0: exception to this rule. They're filled with this confidence in their life. They have mistakenly assumed that God transferred his power to them rather than working through them. There was no power in their marching. There was no power in their shouting. It was always God. And what they have come to do is they have thought that God had somehow divested himself a little bit of his power, kind of sprinkled it on them, and now they can go in and walk in there without him. But God's power is always in his presence. Can I tell you a little secret this morning? There are no powerful men and women of God. Just surrendered ones. Sometimes we look at people and think, he's got the real power of God. She got the real power of God. They're very powerful. No, my friend, they're probably more surrendered than they've ever been. And this theme keeps going throughout and throughout the book of Joshua, that before we ever conquer anything, we must be conquered of ourselves. If you're facing a big battle, your biggest enemy might be fear. But if you've come through it and seen God do some things, your biggest enemy is now pride. Look, there's no such thing as minor battles in spiritual warfare. What they looked at Ai and said, this is not that big of a deal compared to what we just faced. They have overestimated themselves. They've underestimated the fighting spirit of the people of Ai. And they have come away in defeat. And I want to say to you this morning, there is nothing in your life that does not require the power of God. I don't care how long you've been a parent, how long you've been married, how long you've been a witness, how long you've been a preacher, how long you've been a this, how long you've been a that, how long, there is nothing in your life that if you want the results of God that does not require the power of God. The arm of flesh will surely, what does the Bible say, fail. And we experience all of these victories and all of these different things going on in our life. We're like Samson. Samson had this supernatural strength. And he could just, whatever he wanted to do, do it. He put himself in some crazy predicaments. Yes or no? Young men, can you sit up straight and listen, please? It's not playtime. I'm talking to you about sin this morning, ain't I? Now listen. I love you. Samson, he thought he could just get up. Did he not put himself in some crazy predicaments? Have you not ever been in a place where, quite frankly, let me say it this way. You got a victory or you got delivered or whatever. God protected you, but you know you didn't deserve it. Problem is you get a little used to that. God was good to you. And he was merciful to you. Don't ever misinterpret God's goodness as your capability. I look back at times in my life, situations, temptations, difficult situations. Maybe I put myself in them, maybe somebody else did, but I got out of that. And maybe I hadn't been praying like I ought to. Maybe I hadn't been walking the word like I ought to. Maybe I wasn't filled as I should have been. And you know what that was? That was just the goodness of God. How many of you understand that? You think God has delivered you every single time because you're amazing? May no one stand in here and say, God has done to me what he's done to me because he had to do it. God is good. Never mistake the goodness of God for your own capabilities. It rains and shines on the just and the unjust. And here we are as God's people, fatally flawed as we are, walking through life. And oh, we had a big problem and we saw God. He needed to handle that. So we went to him and we got him to handle that one. But then we saw something else that we could do. We thought we could accomplish. And we just figured, wait a minute. Yesterday's victories mean they transfer in today, but that's not the way this works. and their minds, they can't be beat, but they've never been more vulnerable because the presence of God is not with them. Self-confidence. You know, the Bible doesn't say you have to die to your enemy. It doesn't say your government has to die to you. It doesn't have to say the culture has to die to you. The Bible says you have to die to self. Every day you wake up, the problem is not the enemy without. It is the corruption that is within. And self-confidence. Not a big deal. Those of you that raise children who have tried to do something before they are ready to do it know what I'm talking about. If you got, I got it, Daddy. You're not, I got it, Daddy. I got, okay. You want to ride that bike down this hill with no shoes on and a barefoot? Go for it. You're about to find out. And how many of you back before they ruined everything by making us wear helmets and elbow pads? I got to stop for a second. And this is the truth. If I had showed up anywhere in my neighborhood with an elbow pad and a helmet to ride a bike ride with my friends, they would have sent me home. Amen. But if you've ever got going down a hill on a dirt road or an old asphalt road or even those roads that weren't really, I grew up in the country, they weren't asphalt, they weren't dirt, they were like the leftover, and they just took that stuff and padded it down, it was dangerous. If you've ever gone down an old road like that with no shoes or socks on, rethinking your decisions, you know what it's like. And your kids say, I'm ready for this. You know they're not ready, but they're self-confident. And they end up on their face. And they turn around and say, why'd you let me do that? You're too confident, my friend. I'm too confident, my friend. The Bible says, boast not thyself of tomorrow, for thou knowest not what a day may bring forth. You put your shoes on today, you may not tomorrow. You may not have the strength to do it. You got all the answers this week? That's great. That was the goodness of God. You may not have them tomorrow. And I live in full confidence of the Lord. But if we can leave this place this morning having less confidence in ourselves, in fact, despising, not our self-loathing, I'm horrible, nobody likes me, that kind of false humility, which God has never called us to. I'm talking about the kind of proper self-view that says, outside of the presence of God and the power of God, I am a dangerous weapon, not for good, but for evil. I can blow this whole thing up in a heartbeat if I'm not careful. And you say, preacher, I'm not that bad. You're not that good. Self-confidence. Do you see it? There's not that many there. I mean, we walked around that last thing and it fell down. We just need a few. In fact, don't even get everybody involved. I've never seen a movement of God that says get less people involved in the kingdom work. I want you to notice next, and forgive me this morning if I'm taking a liberty, but the sin of prayerlessness. As you get to Jericho, up to Jericho, you'll find Joshua getting up early in the morning. He is communing with God. That's where he gets his plans. But not here. Unless I missed it and I didn't, it does not say in my Bible that Joshua got before the ark of the Lord and sought the face of God. He does that after he falls. By the way, if we plead for God in victory, we might not have to plead so much in defeat. He knows how to pray to get a hold of the Lord. He does so. We just read it a couple verses later. But not now. There is no greater expression of your self-confidence and your self-will than prayerlessness. I want to say a warning to you and to me this morning. If you got through last week without praying, you were walking on a tight wire. You don't know how close to the precipice of destruction you were. Because what you were doing is leaning into your own understanding. And that's exactly what they did. Let's make these plans. Let's go up. Let's spy. Let's come back. And they came up. The Bible says to do what? The Bible says to lean not unto your own understanding. There is a way which seemeth right unto man, but the end thereof are the ways of death. What they have done is gone out and done a good thing in self-power. And how many of you know doing good things in your own power is just as dangerous? It's just as dangerous as what you might call doing something sinful. They have gone in here and carefully they have made their plans. They've not asked God what to do. And the Bible says to, again, trust in your Lord. Trust in the Lord with all your heart. Lean not on own understanding. In all thy ways, acknowledge him. He'll direct thy paths. And he does. He gives them this amazing plan a little bit later on how to defeat Ai. The spies that come back, they make the estimation of their enemy. They give Joshua a number that they thought was sufficient. If there was ever a moment, this is the way I see it, this is it is. I don't know. I'm not asking you to raise your hand this morning, but I don't think we comprehend how many decisions we make according to our own wisdom. We ask God after it falls apart instead of asking him to build it. I've had some of these prayer sessions that Joshua's getting ready to have. Lord, I don't know what went wrong here. I mean, I did this. Because what I want God to do is to bless me, not lead me sometimes. How many of you, I will ask for a show of hands on this one. How many of you ever, you didn't even want to pray about something because you knew already that God was going to lead you to do something you did not want to do? Seven honest people in the front and seven more in the back. I don't want to pray about dealing with this because I already know what God wants to do. Yes or no? You're already sinning. Do I think that I can jump around that and somehow escape the eyes of God? Well, I didn't talk to him about it, so I'm going to go ahead and do it. Some of us get that. We got that great statement. You know, it's not. We got the T-shirt. It's easier to get forgiveness than it is permission. But you'll end up with a whole mess of trouble. They have no prayer. They've not come to the Lord. Sometimes people say things like this: "I'll call him when I need him." The problem is you always need him. There's never a time in your life when you don't need the Lord. And I'm talking about his presence, his power, his strength. You need God while you're sleeping. Aren't you thankful that the Lord does not slumber? For when you wake up every morning, you need new mercies waiting on you. And you can't produce that. So they've got this self-confidence, which leads always to prayerlessness, which leads to a defeat that they never expected. You know, when somebody play a trick on me, what's the saying? Fool me once, shame on you. But fool me twice, it's shame on me. And they have played a trick on themselves. They have thought that they could get up and do God's work without God's presence. Israel flees before Ai. The nation that just marches through Jericho is now retreating. The issue is never military power, it's God's presence. I want you to notice with me in verse number 4. So they went up thither of the people, about 3,000 men, and they fled before the men of Ai. And the men of Ai smote them, about 30 and 6 men, for they chased them from before, they smote them to the going down, where the hearts of the people melted and became as water. Do you remember what Rahab said the first time? When they came in, they're scared to death of you. Do you remember as they were coming to Jericho, where God made the kings and the Amorites, their hearts are now watering and their hearts are now melting, and now it is a reversal. Now it is the people of God who are scared. This has just struck me so hard this week. This is what they're going to be like if God is no longer with them. 36 men die. Can I make a statement to all of us this morning? Sin always affects more people than we anticipate. There's always somebody in the undertow. There is always collateral damage. There is no such thing as solitary sin. Well, I'm just going to do what I'm going to do. But you're going to do it, but you're going to lead somebody into it. Somebody's going to get the ramifications of your choices. One hidden compromise brings public devastation. The hearts of the people melted. You know, there's no more discouraged person on the planet than a defeated Christian. We know victory is possible, even probable. We've experienced what God has done. We know what the fellowship of the Lord is like, and yet we are not experiencing. I want to tell you, the most sorrow I have ever been in is not in a trial, but in self-inflicted wounds, because it didn't have to be that way. Have you not come? I hope you have come to accept the trials and tribulations of this world. Jesus never promised to protect us from them, but to walk with us through them. And trials and tribulations can wear on our hearts. But ultimately, God gets the glory out of those things. Ultimately, we grow in our faith through those things. But I want to tell you what discourages me more than anything is when I experience a defeat that I didn't have to experience. A missed opportunity to bring God glory from this life of which has been so futile so many other times. And now, wait a minute, I get a chance to give God the glory with this situation, and I missed it because I walked in my own strength and my own power. Look at Joshua's dismay, and we'll close. Joshua rent his clothes, fell to the earth upon his face before the ark of the Lord until the eventide. If he had done that before, he wouldn't have been here now. He and the elders of Israel, and they put dust upon their heads. And Joshua said, "Alas, O Lord God, wherefore hast thou at all brought this people over Jordan to deliver us into the hand of the Amorites to destroy us?" Now, how many of you know he's doing crazy talk? Yes? Lord, you brought us over here to destroy us. Oh, how deceptive sin is to begin to charge God for our failures. God, why didn't you protect us from Ai? Because I wasn't with you. You were there by yourself. God, why don't you protect me from this situation? Because you're in your own strength. Look what he says next. Would to God we've been content and dwelt on the other side of Jordan. You know what's the defeat that we experience and the dismay that we experience makes us talk backwards. I wish I'd never served God like this before. Serving God wasn't the problem. Serving him in your own strength is. You don't know what I'm talking about? Well, I wish I'd just never been this devoted before in the first place. I wish I'd never prayed like this. I wish I had never gotten involved as I am right now. I would have just stayed back over there. You're talking backwards. And the problem is not with God or God's will or God's work. The problem is what's going on in your heart. Wish we're back over there. No, you don't. A defeated Christian loses their testimony. They lose the confidence of what God is doing in their life. Oh, Lord, what shall I say when Israel turneth their backs before their enemies? Lord, what are we going to do? We're turning to a bunch of cowards. He's questioning God. For the Canaanites and all the inhabitants of the land shall hear of it, shall envy us around. Now they're going to surround us and cut off our name from the earth. And what wilt thou do unto thy great name? And that's the only good question he asked. Joshua finally, in his desperation and his dismay, finally gets to the right question. Lord, actually, this is probably about your name. See, the greatest problem was not AI. It wasn't weakness. It wasn't strategy. It was sin in the camp. And it's not until he says, Lord, what are you going to do about your name, that God comes back and answers him. Let's just look at this. And the Lord said unto Joshua, get thee up. Why are you crying? Wherefore liest thou upon thy face? This is an interesting rebuke. Because God wants us on our face. The Bible talks about this. That's one of the positions of prayer, is being on our face before the Lord. And you say, you'll never catch me on my face before the Lord. You will end up there. Oh, yes, you will. Oh, yes, you will. And God says to him, now that we've done all of the false charges about me and this and that, get up off your ground and deal with it. Let me be really blunt here. God says, are you done with the drama yet? You blamed your mama, you blamed your daddy, you blamed this. Why didn't I come through? Why am I not purposeful? Why am I not faithful? Are you done with the drama yet? Have you finally got to the end and understood that I'm not the problem here, Joshua? You guys are. And Joshua says, what about your name? And God says, now we can do some business.
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17: A lot of the counterfeits out there about God. We cannot believe the wrong things about God. You know, how many of you believed he was like Santa Claus when you were first a Christian? Oh, Lord, I need something. That's a wrong view of God. It's cute when you're little, but most of you need to stop that, right? We're past that point. We need to think about who God is and not have a false idea about who he is. He's not a genie in a lamp that you rub and get three wishes from. Right? He's even not like the other gods of history, which say certain things, do certain things. He is unique and different and pure and for you. And so we must know who he is. How do you, if you look at him a certain way, it's going to determine how you trust him. And throughout scripture, we see in moments of upheaval, God does a new work. Actually, we think of upheaval as often bad. Like, we don't want change. We don't want different. Hey, our church is going through that right now. We're talking about selling our building, maybe buying another building. It's upheaval. And most of us go, I like the normal thing. But upheaval can create new opportunities. It can stretch us into new options of faith. Remember, I was saying, we got to take new ground. We don't take new ground when we're comfortable, church. Amen? We come from that. We only move when we're forced to move. We have to do something, because if we just stay here, we're stuck. I want you to know that moments of upheaval often become moments of revelation. Think about the times where you had breakthroughs with God, probably on the heels of something hard. Maybe you went through something difficult and there was God and you trusted him. That proves something about you. You see God there, don't you? That's a fresh revelation of God. Let me remind you of a few from scripture. Israel's enslaved. And you might think, well, that's just tough. But here, that's exactly when God intervenes and this deliverer named Moses arrives, whom God has supernaturally projected him into this position of great authority, even though he had no business, no earthly, no natural law. Only the revelation of God's supernatural power puts him in that place. And let me tell you, that revelation of God has, since that time in history, totally changed the way we view God. He's a redeemer. He takes people out of slavery. He does it by his own might. He even helps people that don't even want him. We see God. How about when we have a divided nation. We have a northern kingdom and a southern kingdom in the scriptures. And we don't know who to follow. 12 tribes, two now, they're two separate nations. You got a temple down here in Judah. You got a temple up there in Dan, and they're fighting over who has the right temple, and they have each their own priests. And there are people called to be one people under Jehovah, right? And here they are. They can't get along, but what does God do? He shows up, he says, hey, this guy Elijah is my prophet. He's going to start answering some questions. He's going to start telling people what God's heart is. God's revelation came on the scene. Or when the church started in the book of Acts, they're persecuted, they're scattered, they're sent out. But what happens on the heels of that? The gospel explodes. The word of Jesus Christ, this little local revolution, goes out to the world. At the perfect time in history when people could travel across the world with the word of Jesus Christ. So when earthly stability shakes, God often pulls back the curtain. And this is what I want you to hear today so much, man. God is on the throne. He's on the throne. He's more powerful than every other thing, period. No one can outdo him. No one's got greater strength than him. No one's wiser than him. No one can create like him. No one can do anything but God. He's just the only one. Like we say this in a simpler way. God has no rivals. Our God has no rivals. So when you're thinking about who is your God, boy, doesn't that change the way you think of Goliath? You know, he's big. He's scary. He's got big weapons. We're small. But because of the way we see God, little David shepherd boy goes out and he says, don't you talk about my God that way. I'm going to take your head off and feed it to the birds today, Goliath. That little boy saw God and he lived like a kid or a man for the first time without fear in the way that we would think of he should have fear. It's not because he's brave. It's not because he's strong. It's not because he's good with a rock. It's because he saw God. He saw God. Remember he said, hey man, God delivered me with a bear, he delivered me with a lion. He's telling you, I saw God in bigger situations than this, and he's going to deliver you too. We see God, we change. In other words, the throne in Judah is empty, but guess what? The throne in heaven, it never is. Let's talk about the majesty of the Lord. Because one of the things that you can just take from this passage is, wow, that's my God. I don't know how the train of his robe filled the temple looks like, but my imagination goes, that's a lot of fabric, Lord. That's a long robe or train, you know, it's like his presence is everywhere in that temple. I can't wait to see him face to face. I know you feel the same way. He says, I saw the Lord sitting upon a throne. What does this throne look like, you know? I'll bet it's transformative. I bet it makes you think, like, that's better than I could imagine. I bet it makes you sort of think, that's a throne. High and lifted up. Some form of, like, it's greater than. It's bigger than. It's positioned in a place. He's just revealing what, in his own words, what he saw. I think of this idea that Isaiah doesn't see panic in heaven. There's no worry here, church. He's seeing God fully enthroned, right? We know Matthew 28. All authority, Jesus says, has been given to me in heaven and on earth. Newsflash, we're with him. When we think of our God the right way, everything else loses its power over you. When we see God the right way, we're invoked towards moving in a direction towards him and the things that he cares about. The Lord is moving us as a church, when we think about this passage, into alignment. Let's take new ground. Man, I don't know about you, but typically when we think of leadership, we think of leadership being reactive. The enemy does this, we do that. Right? But in the throne room of God, God doesn't react. right? Like, he doesn't have to go, hey, everybody, let's huddle. What are we going to do now? You know, Jeff didn't preach that sermon perfectly. What are we going to do now? No, no, no. God's authority, his power. He might have urgency, but there's no panic in God. You know, he's like I said, he sees God seated on a throne. Like, let that sink in for a minute. God's not nervous. I like this. God is never scrambling. He already saw tomorrow. He already saw infinite tomorrows. God's not scrambling. In other words, that's how we see God, because Scripture tells us that about him. God's never surprised. Amen. You might think of the whole scenario, and it's always bothered me, or puzzled me is probably a better word. How did Satan fall for the death of Jesus Christ? Didn't he know that was the end, if to him and his authority, that was going to finish him off for good? And here he is. He let's kill them. Let's kill him. Jesus wins. Fell right into it. God reigns. He's never just reacting. God reigns. That's what it means when he says high and lifted up. God reigns. He's not a God. He's the God. He has absolute authority. And I want you to anchor your heart on him, because if he has absolute authority, then that means all things under Christ that we do for him, in him, by him, is under that authority. Man, there should be no... I wish I was a football coach sometimes. I tell you, I got some halftime speeches that would make you want to run through a wall. But one of them I've been thinking about, I'm not, so I'm going to give it to you. But one of them is the only group in the world that should never retreat is the church. Never retreat. Because we have him on our side. We know who our God is. We may suffer losses, but we never lose. He's high and lifted up. That same God who sits on that throne is for his church. He will come back for his church. It says the train of his robe filled the temple. It means his rulership touches everything. Nothing in your life is outside of his sovereignty. Nothing. I think you need to hear that this morning if you're struggling. And you know what? Every Christian has doubt. Every Christian has troubles. But you need to sit in the Word of God, see him this morning, and remember this. Nothing in your life is outside of his sovereignty. Sovereignty is the form of saying he has power over all things. He's actually the king. He can say it, and it happens. He doesn't hope it happens. It happens. This is the kind of authority that God has, both in heaven and on earth. We even pray it, right? We say it all the time, like, your will be done on earth as it is in heaven. You know, that's not a question, right? That's a declaration. We're not saying, as it is in heaven. Like, no, as it is in heaven. Like, that's where it's always followed. His word is always followed. Everywhere. The train of his robe fills the temple. So I want to do some correcting on distorted views of God. I think many of us have distorted views of God, and I want to address that today. Not because Scripture's misled us, it's that we've read into or believed the wrong things, or maybe we've even added to those ideas of Scripture, and we thought, well, it's close enough, so I'm going to run with it because it feels good to me. And that's how we are, right? How about our wounds create false narratives about God, right? Right? We begin, trust me, the enemy loves it when we're wounded, because then we fall apart. We start to think, maybe I didn't see correctly. Maybe I don't know God. Maybe God's not big enough. Maybe God doesn't care about me. Lies, lies, lies. So here's some common lies. God is distant and uninvolved. But here's the truth of Psalm 34:18. It says, the Lord is near to the brokenhearted. This is why we're going to go to Scripture every time, to dispel the lie, the counterfeit, the false narrative about God. He's not distant. He's not uninvolved. And I'll tell you right now, it doesn't matter where you're at in life, God cares. God cares. Don't you ever believe the enemy's lie about that. He cares. And just because you're in a season of suffering, we already just talked about it. God's just on the middle of accomplishing his will on earth. How about this? God only values me if I perform well. You know what? That was one of the lies I used to believe, because I grew up in a home believing, like, if I can do the right things. My two older brothers were incredible at everything. I was the one that was, like, not good at school, not as good as them in sports, you know, all those things. And so I wanted to high perform. I wanted to catch up as the little brother. And what I didn't realize is, like, God made me twice as smart and as athletic as them. Amen. So here's the truth. Ephesians 2, 8 to 9 says, salvation is a gift. It's not earned. You can't earn it. God gives it out of his grace. Hallelujah for that. You deserve it? No, you get it though. God wants you to have it. God wants you to have his grace in your life. How about God has disappointed me because I've failed? Everybody knows that feeling. If you've been a Christian the amount of time, you feel that darkness in you. That, Lord, why? But here's the truth. Romans 8:1, one of my favorite passages. Sinners love this passage. That's why I love it. There is now no condemnation for those who are in Christ Jesus. All the truth of your sin and my sin is there, but it goes on Jesus Christ. There's no more condemnation. How about this lie? God doesn't understand pressure or pain. He's only never had to deal with what I have to deal with. But here's the truth, Hebrews 4:15, Jesus wept, Jesus suffered, Jesus understands. You're not the one who is just cast down and God has no idea what it's like to be wrong. Unlike you, he went through every version of human suffering so that he could stand in the gap for you and understand you and minister to you what God has planned for you. Let's take new ground. How about my suffering means God has abandoned me? Right? It's always funny how we run from God and then complain that he's not there. That's just so familiar. Man, we got to turn around. Isaiah 43:2 says this. This is the truth. When you pass through the waters, he says, I will be with you. It's like when you're going through dark, hard stuff, God's with you. These are the verses we need to remember. How about God's love will run out? He's going to be, at some point, I'm going to get to the point where he's just not patient enough for me. Here's the truth of Romans 8. It says, nothing can separate us from the love of God. Nothing means nothing. It doesn't mean something. It means nothing. So we don't want to try and take God's word again. Who is God? We need to see him clearly. God only uses people who have it all together. God's looking for the all-star team and everybody else is just don't even come out for practice. That's a lie. That's a lie. Here's the truth. 2 Corinthians, Paul says, my power is made perfect in weakness. This is who God is. When we think about who God is, church, let's not get it twisted. God is not who our wounds say he is. He is holy, steady, present, and good. Let's stop believing the lies. God fills the earth, it says. And we see that, right? What do the angels say? Holy, holy, holy is the Lord of hosts. The whole earth is filled with his glory. They're not hoping, they're declaring. It's true now. We see chaos. You know what's true? The whole earth is filled with his glory. The church is in all nations. The church is all over the world. Brothers and sisters like us who are trusting in the promises of God are living it out day by day. We belong to that great heritage. We're in that big C church that God has died for and resurrected for. We belong to them. They belong to us. The whole earth is filled with his church. His glory, his witness, his testimony, his authority, his answers to hard questions, his complete sovereignty, his testimony. The angels repeat this three times. Not because they're just saying, these guys don't listen well. Because they're saying, this is true and supreme. No other truth is greater. He is holy. This is who God is. He's completely other. I love that description of God. We have ideas? No, he's different than that. How good is God? I can see parts of it, but I'm someday going to see more of it. Amen? How powerful is God? I see parts of it. Someday I'm going to see a lot of that. Amen? Either at my own resurrection experience or if he comes back, I vote for that. He comes back in his glory. According to 1 Thessalonians, we go, amen, let's do it, Lord. Let's launch the millennium. How about this? He's morally perfect. I don't even understand how sin is until I get into his presence more. I can't see it for what it is. Billy Graham used to say this. Nobody sins in the presence of God. When you're in God's presence, the closer you get to him, the better you see him. The things that once we thought were good look awful. Lust, ugh. Greed, ugh. Self-worship, disgusting. God's in here. I want him. I want him. I want him to be supreme over my heart and life and choices. Oh, I want more stuff. Get in the presence of God. I don't want it anymore, God. I want you to take it and use it and grow your kingdom by it. Don't let me be that man, God, who gets through heaven and says, I got all this stuff, Lord. And he goes, man, that was for the kingdom, not you. Don't let me be that guy. Morally perfect, man. We need to be in the presence of the Lord more. Utterly unmatched. I already talked about he's unrivaled. And yet, his holy God fills the earth with his glory. His presence is not confined to a temple anymore. Praise God. His spirit is in his people. The Holy Spirit is in us. He's not even limited to a Sunday service. Praise God. Otherwise, we'd never go home. We'd stay here. But we'd go with him. We used to have in those double doors in the back, not these first set, but the last set that actually goes outside. It would say above the door, enter into the harvest. We had those signs up there. They came down because they were up there so long we forgot they were there. We just walk out there and not remember they're there. But enter the harvest. Like we're here with the Lord. We're going out there with the Lord. And when we go out into the harvest, he tells us the harvest is plentiful. Where are the workers? Right here. Right here. Where are the workers? I think of that picture, and I'm going to finish in a minute. I know I'm out of time. I'm going to let it go, Lord. Let me... Too many things to say. This is what I want you to do today. I want you to fix your eyes upon him. That takes an effort on your part. It takes an effort on my part. You don't just walk out here and go, I'll do that. No, you have to do something with this. You must do something with this. If you don't, you're doomed. You must do this. You must take it seriously. Because you must know who God is, church. Do not think because you've been in here a long time. I grew up in the church and I need it. I've been here every day. I need it. I need the Lord's fresh revelation. I need to see him. Because if I see him, I'm going to go out of here a different guy. I need to do something with that. So I'm going to give you some things to do. Responding begins with seeing. So fix your eyes on God's holiness. Holiness. We preached the book of Leviticus. Amen. That was good. Love the words in that book. You cannot live rightly until you see rightly. Holiness is taking that vision off of the things of this world, the things of internal pursuit and passion, and orienting them only towards the Lord. That's what holiness is. And we're distracted and we're caught up and our passions are taking us 10 directions. And God says, be holy as I am holy. How are we going to do that if we don't know what his holiness looks like? Right? That's what Peter said. Be holy as I am holy. That's why Peter also says, be sober-minded. Fix your eyes on God's holiness. Second thing, begin worship with intentional focus. Before you make requests, remember who God is. And one of the most powerful parts of worship is not the guitar and the voices and the drums. Sorry, musicians, you're great. But it is the declarations that we sing about our God. That's what's the power. We are declaring, this is our God, this is who he is, and we're experiencing his presence, and we all agree that that's our God, and he's worthy to be praised. That's what we're doing. We're not here like, Lord, help me, fix me, do this for me, fix that. We're going, Lord, you're everything, you're this, you're that. That's where we need to begin. Finally, let vision precede obedience. We need a revelation. We need a fresh revelation. You're not going to start by just planning to go a direction as a person. You have to let God take over. Listen, seeing God clearly is the goal. And the only way we're going to see God clearly is through Jesus Christ. And here's the tension that Isaiah doesn't resolve until later in the chapter, is that if God is holy and we are not, how can anyone stand in his presence? The answer is obvious. It's Jesus Christ through his gospel. And that's what he's done for you if you believe, if you confess. There's a necessity for us to respond to God today, and I pray that you know Jesus Christ and the work of his life. This holy God did not remain distant so you could just hear about him through other people. He stepped into human history. And Jesus Christ did live a holy life. And it's the life that we could not live. And he died so that our sins could be atoned for. In other words, the price had to be paid. The sentence had to be given out to him instead of us. And he died the death our sin deserved.

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11: 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Mountain climbers know that the most dangerous part of their endeavor is not the ascent, but the descent. And in the same way, Christians need to avoid over-celebrating their achievements, lest they slide down the slippery slope of pride. Today on Pathway to Victory, Dr. Robert Jeffress encourages us to practice the virtue of humility. But first, let's take a moment to hear some important ministry updates.
9: Thanks, David, and welcome again to Pathway to Victory. Today, I'm going to pull back the curtain and expose a common weakness among Christians. You see, Christians can become vulnerable, not only when life is hard, but when life is good. That's right. When the career is thriving, the family is healthy, and everything seems to be going your way. That's exactly when the enemy moves in, because pride is a slow poison. We stop depending on God and start depending on ourselves, and before long, we're drowning in problems we never saw coming. My book, Courageous, will show you how to stay battle-ready in the good times and the bad. It's my gift when you become a new Pathway partner or make a generous one-time donation. I'm eager to send a copy to your home today. In fact, it'll arrive with a collection of 10 convenient, courageous encouragement cards. You can tuck these into your pocket as a reminder of God's promises to you. When you glance at one of these cards, you'll gain strength from the Bible verses that celebrate God's promise to help you live with courage. All right, it's time to focus on today's topic. It's one that confronts us all. How do we safeguard ourselves from pride? The answer is survival tip number 7. I titled this next message in our Courageous series, Don't Celebrate the Summit.
10: Doug Hansen, a 47-year-old postal worker from Kent, Washington, couldn't afford expert mountain climber Rob Hall's $65,000 fee to guide him up the side of Mount Everest. Unlike the rest of the climbers in the group on his 1996 Everest trek, Hansen had to scrape every penny together to make the trip. He even enlisted the kids at Sunrise Elementary School in his hometown to sell T-shirts to help pay the bill. In return, they would receive postcards from Nepal, and if he successfully summited the mountain, a picture of the school's flag planted on the top of Mount Everest. Hansen had tried to reach the summit the previous year, but because of the leader Rob Hall's strict turnaround time, a measure used to ensure a safe return to camp before bad weather or nightfall, the guide had turned Hansen back just 330 vertical feet below the summit. Hall felt bad about denying Hansen the summit then, so he offered him a reduced rate if he would try again in 1996. Between the two expeditions, Doug Hansen obsessed about reaching the summit of Everest. Thinking back to his previous expedition, Hansen told fellow 96 Everest climber John Krakauer, "The summit looked so close. Believe me, there hasn't been a day since that I haven't thought about it." In the dark hours of May 10th, 1996, Hansen, along with Krakauer and others in Rob Hall's group, left camp in their bid for the summit. However, 3 hours into the climb, Hansen was unable to shake the cold. Feeling miserable, he pulled aside to let others pass on the rope. He told one of the climbers that the summit would have to wait another year. When Hall reached Hansen, a conversation ensued. No one heard what was said, but Doug Hansen got back on the rope line and continued the ascent. Throughout the day, the climbers began to spread out. Stronger climbers racing ahead, weaker climbers lagging behind. Rob Hall's turnaround time was 2 o'clock p.m., a deadline that was to be obeyed without question. Nevertheless, violating his own rule, Hall crested the summit at 2:10 p.m. He radioed base camp, "Doug is just coming up over the horizon." But the figure Hall saw wasn't Hansen. He was still 2 hours away from making the summit. According to Nepalese climbing guides for another expedition, Hansen didn't reach the top until after 4 o'clock p.m., and then only with the help of Hall. Hall, who had been sitting at the summit, 29,028 feet, for 2 hours, didn't allow Hansen much time to celebrate the accomplishment of his dream. They had to descend and do so quickly. But Hansen was out of bottled oxygen and completely spent. At 4:30 and 4:41, Hall radioed that he and Hansen were in trouble and needed oxygen. By this time, an approaching storm was beginning to look ominous. When Hall radioed again, the storm had engulfed the mountains. Sometime between Hall's 5:57 p.m. distress call on May 10th and his call at 4:43 a.m. on May 11th, Doug Hansen either slid or stepped off the mountain. About 45 minutes later, base camp reached Rob Hall on the radio and asked about Hansen. "Doug is gone," Hall said. After enduring a night of wind chill 100 degrees below zero, Rob Hall finally succumbed to the extreme environment and died. People have debated what actually happened on that mountain. Why would somebody experienced like Rob Hall violate his own strict turnaround time and cause the life not only of himself, but of Doug Hansen as well? Some people say it was a business decision that motivated them to violate the rule. He had failed once to get Doug Hansen up the mountain. He didn't want to fail again. After all, the rumors would start that it was an inferior company that couldn't get people to the summit. That would hurt him business-wise. Other people said, no, it was just a macho thing, macho men doing macho things. But whatever the reason, the truth is clear. Rob Hall and Doug Hansen violated a basic rule of mountaineering, and that is remembering that climbing the mountain isn't only about reaching the summit. It's about returning home from the summit. In our series, Courageous, we're looking at 10 survival tips for living out our faith in a hostile, threatening environment. The story of Doug Hansen and Rob Hall illustrates the seventh survival tip we're going to talk about today, and that is to beware of celebrating the summit. In fact, those who either obsess about the summit or celebrate too long at the summit miss three important truths we need to look at to begin with today. Jot them down. First of all, life is about more than fulfilling your dreams. Life is much more than accomplishing your dreams. Secondly, your dreams have been given by God for His glory. Thirdly, God has more dreams for you to pursue. The danger of celebrating the summit too long is we forget God has other things He wants us to do after the summit. If we forget these three important truths, we are in danger of pride. And nothing is more dangerous in either reaching the summit or staying on the summit than pride. Pride leads to ingratitude toward God. Ingratitude to God leads to independence from God. Whenever we become intoxicated by our own successes, we begin to think we don't need God. And by the way, that was the basis of the very first sin ever committed in the universe. It wasn't here on earth, it was in heaven. Remember Lucifer, God's chief angel, had his own case of pride. One day he was looking in the mirror at himself and he said, "You know, I'm a pretty good looking angel. And not only that, I'm pretty smart as well. I could be running this show just as well as you know who could." And God pronounced a judgment against him. In Ezekiel 28:15, he said, "You, Lucifer, you were blameless in your ways from the day you were created until unrighteousness was found in you." And what was that unrighteousness? Verse 17, "Your heart was lifted up because of your beauty. You corrupted your wisdom by reason of your splendor." Lucifer, you forgot you were the creature, not the creator. Any good thing Lucifer had was what God had done for him. But he was filled with ingratitude, and that ingratitude led to independence. And we find that in Isaiah 14, verses 13 and 14. When Lucifer felt he didn't need God, then he organized a rebellion against God. "But you, Lucifer, you said in your heart, 'I will ascend to heaven.'" That's what Lucifer wanted to do. He wanted to reach the summit. He wanted to reach into heaven to raise his throne above the sons of God. He said, "I will sit on the Mount of Assembly in the resources of the north. I will ascend above the heights of the clouds. I will make myself like the Most High God. I will. And for that reason, God cast Lucifer out of heaven and he became Satan. And from that day until now, and until the end of the time, Satan has one goal. He's creating a rival, a shadow empire set against God's empire. And his empire is built upon this proposition that life apart from God is not only possible, it's preferable. That is the epitome of pride. I don't need God. I'm putting my will above God's will. That is the basis of pride. C.S. Lewis called pride the great sin, and he observed, quote, "It is pride which has been the chief cause of misery in every nation and every family since the world began." Listen to me, pride, being consumed with yourself, setting your will above God's will blind you as you try to reach the summit in your life. And it can cause you to stumble after you've reached the summit. The only way to clear the fog of pride that may have set in your life is through humility. Humility allows you to see your life and God clearly. What is humility? Humility is the recognition that any good thing in your life is the result of what God and or others have done for you. Three characteristics of humble people. First of all, the humble
1: recognize their spiritual bankruptcy. Second characteristic of humility, the humble reflect the character of Christ. And thirdly, the humble are dead to themselves. By that I mean they put God's will above their will, not some of the time, but every time. Just like Jesus did in the Garden of Gethsemane, not my will, but your will be done. In Matthew 16, Jesus said, if anyone wishes to come after me, let him deny himself and take up his cross and follow me. Jesus says the truly humble are those who put the interest of God and others above their own. You know, when you look clearly in the Old Testament, probably the man who demonstrated humility above all was the character Moses. Let me mention just two illustrations of Moses' humility that are so interesting to me. First, in Numbers 11, 26 to 29, the elevation of Eldad and Medad. Do you remember that story? They had just gotten over to the other side from the Red Sea, great deliverance, and then the people started complaining to Moses about the food, the water, the living accommodations out in the wilderness. And Moses got so tired, he just went to God and said, God, just shoot me right now. I'm tired. I'm spent. I can't do this any longer. God said, no, here's what to do, Moses. Take 70 elders, men of the Spirit, and share the burden with them. Share the burden of leadership. And once they've been selected, I will put my spirit on them and they will prophesy. So 70 men that had been chosen started prophesying to show that they were the 70 God had chosen. And finally, they quit prophesying. Everybody except these two guys, Eldad and Medad, they kept on prophesying after everybody else stopped. Well, somebody got alarmed by this. They told Joshua. Joshua was kind of Moses' executive pastor. And Joshua decided he better tell Moses what was going on. He said, Moses, there's something bad going on. There are two men who are still prophesying. And it doesn't make you look good that God is speaking through them. Numbers 11, 29, Moses said to Joshua, are you jealous for my sake? I would that all the Lord's people were prophets, that the Lord would put his spirit upon them. Moses didn't care about his rank, his position, his reputation. He wanted the word of God to be spoken. He was like Paul in Philippians 1 who said, I'm hearing reports that there are others out there while I'm in prison preaching the gospel to make me look bad. He said in Philippians 1, you know what? I don't care what their motive is. As long as the gospel is being chained, that's all that I care about. That's an example of humility. Second instance of that in Moses' life was the murmuring of his sister Miriam. When people started grumbling against her brother Moses, she and her older brother Aaron thought, this is our chance to tell everybody what we really think of our younger brother. There had been years of sibling rivalry that had built up. And so they used this occasion of a small rebellion to speak out against Moses. Numbers 12, then Miriam and Aaron spoke against Moses and they said, has the Lord indeed spoken only through Moses? Has he not spoken through us as well? In other words, why do we listen just to him? We're all followers of God. We all ought to have an equal voice. He's not that great. We're just as important as he is. The only problem was, verse 2 ends with, and the Lord heard it, and he wasn't happy about it. Remember what happened? He called Aaron and Miriam to come stand before him, and he struck Miriam with a case of leprosy. Now, how did Moses respond to that? I'm going to tell you how I would have responded. If it had been my sister leading a rebellion against me, and she had been struck with leprosy, I would have said, see what happens when you touch God's anointed? I couldn't resist. I'm sorry. That's not how Moses responded. Moses, Numbers 12, 13, and Moses cried out to the Lord saying, oh God, heal her, I pray. He prayed for the healing of his sister. As you pursue your goals in life, as you reach toward the summit, remember, humility is that fog cutter, if you will, that allows you to see God clearly and keeps you from being blinded with pride. In closing, let me share with you just three quick suggestions for how to develop humility in your life. First of all, accept the fact that you aren't indispensable. Accept the fact that you are not indispensable. If you want to see how important you are in the world today, here's a great suggestion. Take a bucket of water, fill it up with water, stick your arm in it up to your elbow, quickly remove your arm, and then measure the size of the hole you leave in the water. And the size of that hole is a measure of your significance in the world. That's true for all of us. God doesn't need us. He's given us the privilege of partnering with him. You know, if you ever go to Westminster Abbey in London, where so many great figures in history are buried, you'll find a marble memorial. I've seen it many times, a plaque to the memory of John and Charles Wesley, the Wesley brothers, who did more for the spread of Christianity in Great Britain than perhaps any two human beings. And on that marble plaque, there are the words of Charles Wesley, who said, "God buries his workmen, but he continues his work." Remember, none of us is indispensable. Accept that fact. Secondly, cultivate the habit of silence. Cultivate the habit of silence, especially when you're being attacked. Moses didn't speak out against Miriam, but he did speak to God. He did speak to God. It would have been easy for him to come back with a retort to Miriam, you know. If you and Aaron are so important, why don't you have a bigger part in the Ten Commandments movie? I mean, does anybody remember them in that movie? I mean, we remember Charlton Heston. We don't remember who played Miriam and Aaron. I mean, they were secondary players. You could have come back with a great retort. He didn't talk to them, but he talked to God about them. He cultivated the habit of silence. And again, he was foreshadowing what Jesus would do when he was attacked. 1 Peter 2:23, "And while being reviled, he did not revile in return. While suffering, he uttered no threats, but he kept entrusting himself to the one who judges righteously." And finally, you want to demonstrate humility, pray for those who hurt you. Pray for those who hurt you. That's what Moses did. For some of you right now who have gone through a great injustice in your life, you have been deeply hurt by another person. They may not know it or care about it. You may never have a reconciliation with them. But listen to me. It's important that you don't harbor bitterness in your own heart against them. And the best way to extinguish bitterness is by praying for your enemies, praying God's best for their life. It is impossible to be bitter towards somebody you are praying for. That's what Jesus did. Luke 23:34, Jesus said, "Father, forgive them, for they know not what they are doing." It was veteran mountaineer David Brashears who said, "Getting to the summit is the easy part. It's getting back down that's hard." That's not only true about mountain climbing, it's true about the Christian life. Pride is easy. Humility is hard. And yet, if we're going to reach that summit, that plan that God has for us, we've got to empty our backpack of pride. Pride not only weighs us down, it keeps us from receiving the help we need from God or even from other people in reaching the summit. And it's pride that causes us to stumble after we have reached the summit. Do you really wish for God to lift you up and help you attain his best for your life? It was James, the half-brother of Jesus, who told us how to do that. James 4:10, "Humble yourselves in the presence of God, and he will exalt you." The way up is often down. And as we conclude today, I'd like to take a moment to share an inspiring story from one of your fellow listeners. Carol is a young Bible student from Wyoming. As she listened to the messages on Pathway to Victory and sought God's will for her life, God called her to serve in a local prison ministry.
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11: 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I'm David J. Mullins, wishing you a great weekend. 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
19: Go ahead and turn in your Bibles to Ecclesiastes. Ecclesiastes chapter 4. The key to companionship is desiring the good of another before your own. Where you both have fallen down, and instead of just being completely worried about getting yourself up and cleaned up, you actually are going to help the other person up before you consider getting up out of the mud. I want you to turn in Philippians chapter 2. You think about Jesus on the cross as he was dying, and he is lifting us up. He is saving us. Even though Christ was dying, he thought of you and me. Can you imagine if your spouse was doing that regularly, or you were doing that to your spouse? Even in miserable times, hard times, you both have fallen, one of you has fallen, before they even think of themselves, they're thinking, I want to help you up. I want to help you. Philippians chapter 2, starting in verse 1, says, so if there's any encouragement in Christ, any comfort from love, any participation in the Spirit, any affection and sympathy, complete my joy by being of the same mind, being a team, having the same love, being in the full accord and of one mind. And here's the deal. Don't do anything from selfish ambition or conceit, but in humility, count others more significant than yourselves. Look, each of you, not only to his own interests, but also to the interests of others. Have this mind among yourselves, which is yours in Christ Jesus, who, though he was in the form of God, did not count it equality with God a thing to be grasped, but emptied himself by taking the form of a servant, being born in the likeness of men, and being found in human form, humbled himself, becoming obedient to the point of death, even death of the cross. In short, he wants to be our companion so much that while he was dying, he reached out and lifted us up. And that's what companions do. Even though things are tough, they reach out and they lift us up. And I love the Lord of the Rings. And you think of Frodo and Sam. And even in the hardest times, and if you haven't seen it, you got to see it. Set aside like 4 days because they're like 12 hours of peace. Frodo, even no matter what he was going through, Sam would never leave his side. One of the quotes he says with, if you remember, that ring was so heavy for Frodo at the end. And Sam says, I can't carry it for you. Sam knew that that wasn't his role. Only Frodo could carry the ring. Sam said, I can't carry it for you, but I'll carry you. That's a companion. That's a companion. Then he went on to say, don't go where I can't follow you. He wasn't jealous, like a Frodo, like elevating so much that Sam just wouldn't be invited to the presidential party. He wasn't insecure, like, I don't want you to get too far. He was such a companion that if Frodo got too far out, he wouldn't be able to help him if he fell down. And I really believe companionship suffers in our marriages. Galatians 6:2, I want you to turn there too. Galatians 6:2, it suffers in our churches as well. Galatians 6:2 says, bear one another's burdens and so fulfill the law of Christ. The law of Christ is love. And there should be no more evident place in the whole earth than marriage and church where the bearing of burdens goes on. And I'm just telling you, in my marriage, sometimes I'm a horrible companion. I'm just like, hey, babe, you got that? Let's go. Let's charge. We're doing this. Let's go. Sometimes ministry boils down to that. You got that? Let's go. Let's do it. But this team mentality actually has a group of people coming together who so genuinely care about each other and appreciate one another. Like Sam did Frodo. He knew his role and he was a companion to Frodo, and he just wouldn't let Frodo ever fall. Even when he was rejected, he knew what his role was. He was a companion. So when you see your wife struggling, not so much with sin. I don't want this to be like some weird heavy study, but like just struggling with life, with heavy things, with a burden, help her. Be a companion. If she's weighed down by the day, by the kids, her own mind, her family, her friends, or lack of them, think of her and help her, comfort her. Be a companion. Wives, consider your husband and the stresses that he has. Come alongside of him to encourage him and bear that burden. Don't just be like, that's your job. That's your deal. You know, you shouldn't have made that decision. It's your fault. It's your choice. Now deal with it. That lacks that deep, sincere appreciation of each other that lends ourselves to go, I'm going to carry that. And if I can't carry it, I'll carry you. We will actually glorify God, celebrate him, point to him, clothe him in splendor when we love our spouse like this. We all want that. When I come home from work and I'm jacked on something, just the other day, I had a horrible day. It was a long, I won't even go into it because I've already vented to my wife. The part of the day I ended up practically pinned up against my truck by a loose cannon that had 6,000 pounds of asphalt in it. Let's just say that was part of my day. My shins are like all gnarly scraped up because I took this, a long story. It was a bad day. So I go home and I start telling Taylor about my day and she's like listening. And she, oh man. And then I tell her about something else. Oh man, that really stinks. And she was like, she was bearing my burden with me. And it felt good to tell her because she was bearing my burden. Now I'm not going to go vomit on her every day after work. You know, that's not the point. You guys know that. Maybe some of you don't. So don't vomit on them every day. But there's a sense where you actually, you care about somebody and you appreciate them. So you bear their burden. And when we can love each other like that in our marriages and at church, we actually start to pull the lies back that the world believes about God. And we start to reveal how wonderful God is, how faithful he is, how much he cares more about us than he cared about his own physical pain on the cross. When we do that to each other, people will actually know God more, including your spouse, including the people at this church. They'll actually know God more when you love like this, when I love like this, when we help carry burdens, because it shows them what God wants to do for them at an even deeper level. You see, we can only carry so many burdens, but every one of us, before we come to Christ, have the burden of sin, whether we know what it's called or not. And he's the only one that can take that burden away. And so as we carry the burdens of other people, and non-Christians and Christians alike begin to see that, they begin to actually think that they can trust God to take the burden of that deepest sense out of their lives and off them. We glorify God. God is made known. He's clothed in splendor when we can love like this. We may help carry the stress of a day, but God comes down and takes the weight of sin off our shoulders and frees us from it. It's amazing what can be done through marriage and through the church when we fulfill the law of Christ, which is love, bearing one another's burden, and through our marriages. Well, the objection comes up, hey, I got enough on my plate. I don't need other people's burdens at church in my own marriage. I got enough on my own plate just keeping my head above the water. I don't need anybody else's burdens to weigh me down. Well, Jesus said this. He said, come to me, all who labor and are heavy laden, and I'll give you rest. Take my yoke upon you and learn from me, for I'm gentle and lowly in heart, and you'll find rest for your souls. For my yoke is easy, my burden is light. The law of Christ, which is that love that bears one another's burdens, is not easy because it's fluffy and without difficulty. It's easy because when we are weak, he is strong. It's easy because he produces the fruit of love in our lives. You know, you think about just keeping your own life in line and keeping your own head above the water without drowning. And you're going, John, you want me to carry more burdens? Listen, no, actually Jesus wants to carry those through you. And when you're weak and you take his yoke upon you and his light burden, you can begin to carry other people's burdens as well, because it's with his love that you're doing that. Christ never commands us to do something out of our own strength. He wants us to rely on his Spirit to do that, just like in our marriages. It's through the Spirit that the produce of love is seen. And it's through love that we can fulfill that law of Christ. So my exhortation to you tonight is to be a team. Lift them up. Encourage them. Be sensitive to their struggles and burdens. And pray that God would help you be a man or a woman that lifts burdens. That whether you're at work, you're a boss, you're an employee, you're at church, you're serving, you're married, you're not, that you would be somebody that carries burdens. That you would actually process decisions through that way so that God's love through you could be a burden bearer. Back in Ecclesiastes, it said, two are better than one. The first reason is because there's a lot of reward for your toil. The second reason is because when you fall, there's somebody to pick you up. The third reason that two are better than one is because it helps you stay warm. It helps us stay warm. Now, we're getting upon the winter season here, and I don't know about you guys, but, you know, I've bought really nice slippers for my wife, you know, I think a few of them, actually. But she doesn't like to wear them in the winter because she knows that when it's nighty-night time, she can put her feet in between my legs and they'll get warm. And of course they're freezing. And of course I'm in bed and I'm thinking, okay, like, didn't I buy you? I know I bought you slippers this year. It doesn't change. I'm like, why don't you wear your slippers? She's like, I don't know. But I get the cold feet every night, which is cool. And although cuddling is cool or warm, however you want to think about it, there's a practical and spiritual overtone here in this verse. It says, again, if two lie together, they keep warm. But how can one keep warm alone? There is a warm and friendly love and companionship. C.S. Lewis said, friendship is unnecessary, like philosophy or like art. It has no survival value. Rather, it is one of those things that give value to survival. It's this warm and friendly love, this companionship in our marriage that's such a beautiful thing. And the reality of it is there's a coldness to being alone. And there may even be people here tonight who are married that long to have the simple warmth of friendship in their marriage. And I would encourage you, set aside time to pray with your spouse that God would show you to have that warmth in your marriage that comes from companionship. The spiritual side of this is, you know, when you have one ember that's real hot and glowing, if that's not joined by another ember or a couple embers, that's going to go out fairly quickly. And our love for the Lord can be fueled by each other, kept warm and heated up. You know, as we're married and we're walking towards the goal together, as we have team mentality in Jesus, there's times that one person's going to be cooled down and the other person's just kind of heating up. That's amazing, and that's great, and that's the way that the Lord's designed it, and vice versa. And again, I am one that needs to be intentional about companionship. I'm not very good at it naturally. And even when I'm trying, I'm not that good at it, to be honest with you. And if you're struggling with companionship, don't come to me, because I'm not that good at it. I'm really not. But I do know somebody that is. The companionship and friendship that God wants to have with us can teach you and train you to be a companion in your marriage. I mean, that was our last song. What a friend we have in Jesus. Ask the Lord to help you appreciate your spouse and appreciate the people you serve with at church. To enjoy quiet times with each other, sitting together, actually appreciating the warmth of friendship. Ask the Lord to help you in that. If you cannot appreciate your spouse, companionship is going to be difficult. And bring this to the Lord. He's a good friend. And he'll teach you how to be a good friend, how to actually care, not just out of obligation, do what love requires, but actually how to care. The fourth good thing about two is that there is strength and safety in numbers. Verse 12, and though a man might prevail against one who is alone, two will withstand him. A threefold cord is not quickly broken. The final element of companionship is safety. And when we share the goal of glorifying the Lord and just pulling back the majesty of who God is, when we're sharing that and we're displaying God's attributes, there is safety in our marriage. It's when we are focused on ourselves that marriages are the most and churches are the most in trouble, because people, they're just concerned about themselves. There's safety in our decisions. And although we won't make always the perfect decisions, there's going to be a trend in our lives that they're going to be less risky. There's going to be less exposure. Proverbs 18:1 says, a man who isolates himself seeks his own desire, and he breaks out against all sound judgment. And what happens is that where there's companionship, there's safety. And if you find yourself wanting to isolate yourself, or your spouse is wanting to isolate yourself, or you're wanting to isolate yourself from church, there's a problem, guaranteed. Because the devil loves to hang out in the dark recesses of isolation. He doesn't want light on that stuff. He loves the strongholds that he can set up in the dark And when you're isolated and nobody else is seeing what's going on, that's where he flourishes. And as Americans, we've been taught, like, just go it alone, just do it. You know, we're such pioneers. The Bible teaches us something else, though. Above all, there is spiritual safety and companionship. And I want to encourage you to be open and transparent with your companion. I want to encourage you to be caring towards your spouse with their areas of weakness. There is safety and security in companionship. And the less we feel safe around each other, the less we're going to be companions. And you guys have struggles. You have weaknesses. Be transparent with them. Be open and honest with them. Because the more transparent and honest we are, the less success the adversary is going to have. Taylor and I have been open and honest about our weaknesses. Mine are no different than yours. The scripture tells us that no temptation has overcome us that is not common to man. I have the same stuff you have. Come on. And if you are open and honest with your companion, there's going to be safety there. First John tells us, here's your problem, the lust of the flesh, the lust of the eyes, the pride of life. There you go. It's not a big surprise. Now be honest about it, so that you can have companionship and safety in that companionship. Now Taylor's weakness, her weakness is me, in more ways than one. But here's what happens with marriage couples. Because they have skin in the game, they're not as gracious as they are to their friends. A friend comes, this is what's going on. I'm so depressed about this. You know, oh, really? Maybe I can take you out for a coffee. I'm going to take some time off of work in my busy day. And our husband comes home. Our wife comes home. Man, I'm just really struggling. As you're like, dude, are you serious? You're really taking my time to talk about that? And there's like this big difference. And I just want to encourage you that the security and safety that comes with companionship, it doesn't come with a lack of compassion. It doesn't come with hiding things and dishonesty. It comes with transparency, a freedom to be honest and open with each other, where if your wife comes to you, your husband comes to you and says, hey, I'm struggling with this, they're not going to get the hammer. They're going to feel safe to be that person. And you get to walk them through that struggle. If you're not going to be like that, your spouse probably isn't going to come to you. If they feel like they're going to get the hammer and rejected, they're probably not going to be open and honest with their struggles. And then there's going to be a lack of safety because there's a lack of companionship. Two are better than one. Try being gentle. I'm not talking about being lazy or complacent with sin where it's like, oh, well, I know heroin's not the right thing, honey. I've been struggling with it too. It's crazy. You want some? I'm not talking about opening the door to sin in your life. What I'm talking about is being open and honest, restoring one another in a spirit of gentleness. Because when the enemy comes at you, you will be united through honesty, confession, and grace. What's the devil got on you? You've been honest. There's grace, there's strength, there's companionship. You've been lifted up by them. It closes this section by saying a threefold cord is not quickly broken. And we're going to finish up with it as well. And this last phrase anchors the whole section of Scripture. Without God being at the center of our marriages, without God being at the center of our church, companionship will not happen. Team mentality will not happen. People will be out for themselves. They'll say, I want to do this and I want to do it now, or I want to do it this way, or I want to do it that way. And when that invades a marriage or invades a church, it's bad news. But when our lives are intertwined with God, there's going to be strength there. When our lives are intertwined with His Word, when our lives were intertwined with His Spirit, there's going to be strength there. There's going to be companionship. And we have all heard this verse, these verses at weddings, but we need to hear them in our marriages. We need to, we know you hear it when you get married or you go to a wedding and you hear it and you're just like, yeah, that's so rad. Jesus and them, they're going to be great, you know? And then you don't even like hear the verse again to the next wedding. You're like, oh yeah, like, I guess that would help, huh? Just as a braided rope clings to the others, you know, you at so many points, can you imagine how many points are connected when you braid something together? There's so

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1: Did you ever wonder how God feels about us? Is he irritated? Is he angry? Well, here's what Jesus said. God so loved the people of the world that he gave his only son, that whoever believes in Jesus will not perish, but instead have eternal life.
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5: God can do more with 300 committed people than he can do with 10,000 half-hearted followers.
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5: God is looking for men and women who will make a stand in their own homes. People who are willing to step out from the half-hearted, fickle multitudes and be true followers of Jesus Christ. 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
7: This is-

0: live in an age of compromise, concession, and appeasement. The culture would have us look the other way in the face of wrongdoing. Just go along to get along. What's that they say? People who don't stand for something will fall for anything. Today on A New Beginning, Pastor Greg Laurie urges us to be courageous in our walk with the Lord. We have the good news that leads to eternal life. We can't keep that hidden. It requires less fear and more faith.
1: You know, it's funny how expressions change with the passing of time, isn't it? Certain expressions are no longer with us unless you're really old. If you use the expression hunky-dory, you're pretty old. Or gee willikers, or that's malarkey, as you spray your hose at people near your house, you're probably an old person. But it's funny how other expressions have somehow stood the test of time that go all the way back to the 50s. Like cool. Cool has stayed with us. We were saying cool back a long time ago, and we still say cool today. And what's funny is hot and cool are interchangeable. They mean the same thing. That's cool. That's hot. It means it's good still. But then there are some expressions that are not as popular. Like in the 60s, we use the word groovy. I don't know if I actually ever used that word, groovy. Then rad. That was big in the 80s. That's rad, right? So if you're saying rad still, you're kind of an old young person. That's what's happening to you, okay? And so then we have newer expressions. That's killer. That's been around for a while. That's sick. And that's bad. Those all are good, by the way. So if it's killer, it's good. If it's bad, it's actually good. If it's sick, maybe it's really good. So the whole script has been flipped. And then there are new ones that we use today. We'll say, that's lit. Or you're goated. You're the goat. Someone said to me the other day, you're goated, Greg. I said, wow, you mean like the greatest of all time? No, you're like an old goat. That's really? That's kind of offensive. So everything sort of flipped around, right? And things that seem like they're saying something is good actually might be bad and vice versa. Well, the Bible talks about people doing that in Isaiah 5. Destruction is certain for those that say evil is good and good is evil, that say dark is light and light is dark, who say bitter is sweet and sweet is bitter. I feel like the script has been flipped and our culture is upside down right now. We're celebrating things that are bad. We are criticizing things that are good. It's all turned around. What's wrong is now trending. And when culture is upside down, hearts are going to be anxious. As an example, 84% of Gen Z kids say they're anxious or stressed regularly. 1 in 3 adults say they lose sleep over their finances. Nearly 70% of Americans say the future makes them afraid. And the top fears that people have today include failure, rejection, loneliness, global conflict, and their health. So I want to look at what Jesus has to say to the person who is afraid. And that person might be you. You might come here to church today filled with fear or anxiety. And this is a story of a man who was afraid, and Jesus came to him. This man's name was Gideon. And Gideon was hiding from his enemy, the Midianites. And in his encounter with Christ, his life was changed. He went from being fearful to being faithful, from hiding to fighting, from panic to purpose. So we're introduced to Gideon in Judges chapter 6, starting in verse 11. Read along with me. The angel of the Lord came and sat beneath the great tree at Ophrah. Gideon, the son of Joash, was threshing wheat at the bottom of a wine press to hide the grain from the Midianites. The angel of the Lord appeared to him and said, "Mighty hero, the Lord is with you." And then Gideon says, "Well, if the Lord is with us, why has all of this happened to us? And where are all the miracles our ancestors told us about? Didn't they say the Lord brought us out of Egypt, and now the Lord has abandoned us and handed us over to the Midianites?" And the Lord said to him, "Go with the strength you have to rescue Israel from the Midianites. I am sending you." Now it's time to go to battle. against the Midianites. He manages to rally 32,000 men. That's pretty good. But the problem is the Midianites had 135,000 men. So he's thinking about how he's going to attack and what he's going to do. And the Lord has another test for him. Let's look at it. Judges 7, verse 2. The Lord said to Gideon, "You have too many warriors with you. If I let all of you fight the Midianites, the Israelites will boast that they did it in their own strength. Therefore, tell the people, whoever is timid or afraid, leave this mountain and go home." And 22,000 went home. And only 10,000 were remaining who were willing to fight. Wow. Why did God want the fearful people to go home? Because fear is contagious. I titled this message, Jesus and the Man Who Is Afraid. And this is obviously for a woman as well. Any person who is afraid. Young person, old person, any person. And maybe there's something frightening you right now. Let me share some scriptures about fear. You might want to write these verses down. Here's a great one. David said, "The Lord is my light and my salvation. Whom shall I fear? The Lord is the strength of my life. Of whom then shall I be afraid?" That's Psalm 27. God promises in Isaiah 41:10, "Fear not, for I am with you. Don't be dismayed. I'm your God. I will strengthen you. I will help you. I will uphold you with my righteous right hand." Proverbs 3:24, "You can sleep without fear. You need not be afraid of disaster or the plots of wicked men, for the Lord is with you. He protects you." Why should you remember these? Because the next time you're afraid, you need to quote these verses to yourself. Something's scaring you. Something's freaking you out. Remind yourself, "The Lord is my light and my salvation. Of whom then shall I be afraid? The Lord is the strength of my life." Or as scripture says, 1 Timothy, "God has not given us a spirit of fear, but of power and of love and of a sound mind." Use the word of God. Oh man, Gideon loses 2/3 of his army. Now what is he going to do? How is he going to handle this? Now the Lord's going to bring another test. The Lord says, "Okay, you still have too many men." Wait, hello? "I have too many men. I only have 10,000. Yeah, it's too many. I want you to do one more test. Okay. So go down to this little spring of water. Tell them, go ahead and drink some water. They were dehydrated, really thirsty. So they went down to this spring, and the Lord says, "I want you to observe these men. And those men that go down to the water and just bury their face in the brook and drink without any concern of any enemy attack or ambush, I don't want you to take them into battle. We'll call them the lepers." But then there's the other group who get down by the brook and they are on one knee and they bring the water to their mouth. We'll call them the cuppers. He says those are the ones because they're drinking, but they're watching. They're alert. So he ends up now with 300 men. 300 men. He had 32,000, now he has 300. Okay, here's the plan. "Okay, Lord, what is it?" "Okay, you're going to take a torch, fire, and then you're going to take a trumpet. So light the torch, put a clay pot around it, and run down the hill and say, 'For the Lord and for Gideon,' smash the clay pot, and then blow your trumpet." "Yeah, okay, where do the swords come in?" "No swords. Shields, no. Just run down the hill, crack your little pot, blow your little trumpet, and yell, 'For the Lord and for Gideon.'" That's the plan. Okay. And as you know, the Bible says, and all the Israelites were murdered that day. It doesn't say that. What happens is the Israelites obey God. They run down the hill, do the craziest thing you've ever heard. It's about as crazy as marching around Jericho, maybe a little crazier. And the Midianites see these flames and they hear these trumpets. They think they're being attacked from all sides. They get disoriented, start attacking each other, and they kill themselves. And by the time the Israelites arrive, all of their enemy are dead. So God got the glory for that. This is crazy. This would be like a little league team beating the LA Dodgers. How does something like this even happen? Well, God did it.
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3: 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My big sister had given her heart to Christ and dragged me to Calvary Chapel in Costa Mesa, California, to the youth service, where a young you said, "Leave your pride in your seat and come to Jesus." Praise God, I did. Thank you, Pastor Greg.
2: How have these studies in God's Word touched your life? 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Call 1-866-871-1144. That's 866-871-1144.
0: Well, today, Pastor Greg is offering important insights on how to be courageous as we follow the story of Gideon and his army.
1: Why did the Lord purge this army? Because he didn't want any half-hearted people. And the problem is there's a lot of half-hearted people in the church today. And what's half-hearted? It's kind of like, I'm kind of in, I'm kind of out. I'll go to church this Sunday, maybe I won't next Sunday, maybe I won't for a whole month, then I'll come in and go, just half-hearted. I'll read the Bible, maybe I won't read the Bible. I'll obey God here, maybe I won't obey God here. I'll do this, I won't, and you just sort of go through life doing it without a complete commitment. And God is looking for people that are totally committed. God can do more with 300 committed people than he can do with 10,000 half-hearted followers. Which one are you? Are you a half-hearted person or are you a committed believer? English evangelist John Wesley once said, and I quote, "Give me 100 men who love God with all of their hearts and fear nothing but sin, and I will move the world." End quote. There's more than 100 here. If I could find 100 men, 100 women, 200 in total, maybe 150 of each, we could see our whole county, our state, our nation changed, who love God with all of their hearts and fear nothing but sin. God is looking for men and women who will blow the trumpet, so to speak. Men and women that will make a stand in their own homes. People who are willing to step out from the half-hearted, fickle multitudes and be true followers of Jesus Christ. Would you be such a person? Because if you will, God will use you to change your world. Because God can turn zeros into heroes. He can turn fear into faith. He can turn hiding into fighting. And he can turn panic into purpose. So let me close now and shift gears a little bit. When I was a brand new Christian, I remember everything was so new to me. In fact, it was so new to me, it was sort of alien to me. And let me explain. I came from an alcoholic home. My mom was married and divorced 7 times. And I never was told I was loved. I was never hugged. And so I go to church, Calvary Chapel, experiencing the Jesus movement. And there's all these people, "I love you, brother. Praise the Lord." And it was a little too much for me. It was. Why? Because I was a broken person. I was a person who had kind of been chewed up and spit out. And I was very cynical and I was very hard. I developed these skills, if you want to call them that, to survive. And now I come into this environment of real Christianity. And I remember I was invited over to a house where a bunch of Christians were gathering and they're eating and singing and praying and quoting scriptures. And I'm like, I don't know if I could do this. I knew it was right. I wanted to do it, but I thought, I don't know if this is going to work for me. I'm just too cynical about these things. And literally, I was thinking of walking out the door. I like it. It's good. But I don't know if I'm going to be the best Christian out there. I'm not the Christian type. They need to find someone else. And I was thinking of walking out the door. And I remember I saw a sign over the doorway in the kitchen. And it was a statement of Jesus that said, "Be not afraid, only believe." And that really spoke to me. I thought, wow, that's it. Because I have all these questions. If you could answer this question or that question. Be not afraid, only believe. And I made a choice to believe. And I didn't walk out that door. And that was the best decision I ever made next to coming to Christ. You have questions. You say, if you could answer this question, preacher, I would become a Christian. Would you? I suggest to you that if you become a follower of Jesus, most of your questions will be answered. Maybe not all of them, but most of them will be. But you must believe with as much faith as you can muster. Just believe and say, all right, I'm taking this step forward. I'm going to do this. Now I'm going to take the next step forward. And that's what we all need to do. God came to Gideon in a way he could understand, and God will come to you in the same way, wherever you are in life. Maybe you're at the beginning of life and you're young and you're looking forward. Maybe you're at the middle of life. Maybe you're at toward the end of life and you're looking back. But Jesus is with you wherever you are, and he's ready to enter your world and change your life. Don't be afraid. Only believe. Jesus Christ is the Son of God. He came to this earth on a rescue operation for you. He died on the cross for your sin. He rose again from the dead 3 days later, and he is alive, standing at the door of your life and knocking. And he says, if you'll hear his voice and open the door, he will come in. If you want him to come into your life, that can happen for you right now. Let's pray. Now, Father, we pray for any person who is hearing this, maybe for the first time, maybe they've heard it before, but they need to believe. They need to come to you. They need to receive your forgiveness. Help them to do that. I pray that your Holy Spirit will convict them and convince them of their need for Jesus and draw them to yourself now. Now while our heads are bowed and our eyes are closed and we're praying, if you want Jesus Christ to come into your life, if you want him to forgive you of your sin, if you're ready to believe in him, pray this out loud after me. Pray this now. Lord Jesus, I know that I'm a sinner, but I know that you're the Savior who died on the cross for my sin. I turn from my sin now, and I choose to follow you from this moment forward. Thank you for hearing this prayer. Thank you for answering this prayer. In Jesus' name, I pray. Amen.

0: 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It's called Am I Doing This Right?
1: Yeah.
0: It's all about building marriage relationships that go the distance.
1: Yes.
0: If a listener suspects that their marriage is becoming more like a roommate relationship, what's the first small step they can take back toward closeness in the relationship?
1: I think of the words of Jesus to the church of Ephesus. And he likens his relationship to them to the relationship between a man and a woman. So he says to them, loose paraphrase, I know the hard work that you guys are doing and you're discerning. You're doing a great job. But I have this against you. You have left your first love. So he's comparing it to what can happen in a relationship between a man and a woman. So he gives three steps to get it back. We could call it the three R's. Remember, Jesus says, from where you have fallen, repent and do the first works quickly. So we can sum it up this way. Remember, repent, repeat. So I would say applying it exclusively to a relationship between a man and a woman. Was there a time in your marriage when it was better than it is today? That's where remember comes in. Yes, there was. Okay. Now, repent. Admit that you've fallen short. Admit that you need help and repeat. What does Jesus say to the church? Do the first works quickly. So if you want to bring romance back into your marriage, do romantic things. Don't wait for the feeling or emotion of romance to hit you. Just do romantic things. I heard a story about a woman that wanted to divorce her husband. So she went to an attorney and she said, I don't want to just divorce him. I want him to be hurt. I want to destroy him. What do you suggest? He says, oh, okay, I've got an idea. For the next 6 months, I want you to smother your husband with affection. Tell him how much you love him, how valuable he is to you, how much you care about him. Just love him as much as you possibly can. And then when 6 months come, boom, you divorce him. He won't see it coming. He'll be devastated. She said, ooh, I like that. So 6 months passed and the attorney had not heard from her. And he calls her up. He says, hey, what's going on? I thought we're going to get this divorce going. She said, divorce? Are you kidding me? We're on our second honeymoon.
0: Yeah.
1: See, she's applying that principle of doing the first works quickly. In other words, you're going back and just doing the romantic things. And guess what? Your emotions catch up with it. So what did you used to do when you were courting your wife? Well, you would pick her up. You would open the door of the car for her. You would take her to her favorite restaurant. You would bring her a little gift. Now, you still bring her little gifts. You give her your dirty laundry. You open the door for her, the car, you just close it before she's all the way in. So you need to get back and do those romantic things again. And that will help your marriage. Just start with practical things and start immediately. I've identified a lot of these important biblical principles about how to have a successful marriage and even how to have a successful single life as you're preparing for marriage. And the title of this new book is, Am I Doing This Right? Subtitled, God's design for relationships that last. And we'd like to send this book to you at no cost, but we would ask that you would be generous and support our ministry. So whatever you can give, it may be just a little, it may be more, will be used to help us continue on in this program that we call A New Beginning. And as our way of saying thanks, we'll rush you your own copy of this brand new book, Am I Doing This Right? God's Design for Relationships That Last.
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17: 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Well, I'm an introvert. Good, he'll use introverts. I'm not good with words, he recruited Moses. Well, I've been an angry anti-Christian, he chose Saul. All my excuses, he's got one of them in the Hall of Fame.
16: 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We're so glad you're here to listen. 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
17: I heard something on social media. A friend of mine actually made a post, and they were talking about people saying to them, "Don't push your faith on me." And they live in another state where... But it's bugged me. It's stuck in my head for several days. You know, I find that as in the community of faith, sometimes we get captivated by perspectives that are very ungodly, and we will concede to them. When people say, "Don't push your faith on me," what resonates, what rolls out of me is, "You got to be kidding me." We live in a culture where they take worldview and bang you over the head with it until you submit. Amen. And then if you have the temerity to raise your hand and say, "Jesus," somebody says, "Well, you can't force that on me." And I'm like, I'm not trying to force anything on anybody except my right to give expression to what I believe. Almost every form of ungodliness or perversion or wickedness has been endorsed and supported, promoted. And they'll bring it into your home. And if you say, "You know, would you please be respectful of my home and not do that here?" They say, "Well, why are you pushing your faith on me?" And the push isn't coming from your advocacy for Jesus. And just to help you get the equation dialed in from a biblical vantage point, Jesus gave us an assignment. He said, go into all the world and preach the gospel to every creature. Go into all the world. Go find anybody who doesn't know and tell them the story. Not everybody will accept it. Not everybody will embrace it. But I'm not apologizing for being an advocate for Jesus. And please don't feel that you should either. Not everyone will accept the message. Not everyone you love will accept the message. You can love them in spite of their reluctance to accept the message. I will respect your right to say no, but I need you to respect my right to say this is important to me. And that has nothing to do with forcing our faith on anyone. And that needs to grow in your heart. We've been timid for too long. We've been bullied. We've cowered in the corner. We've hidden in the shadows. We've been filled with cowardice. As you read the Gospels over these next few weeks, you will find Jesus consistently pushing the truth in front of people. He was not timid. On multiple occasions, he made the disciples more than just a little anxious. So, having said that, how do we understand the opportunities of our lives? How do we understand the God opportunities? How do we unpack them? Well, I would submit to you that breakthroughs in our lives often begin as invitations. God will present an invitation to us. And it doesn't usually come wrapped in a neon package or container that says, this is a supernatural breakthrough. In fact, it typically looks as like something rather inauspicious, maybe even something insignificant. Maybe even looks a bit like an intrusion or a disruption. In fact, breakthroughs frequently are disruptive. They can be disruptive to your calendar. They can be disruptive to relationships. They can be disruptive to the plans you have made. All of those things are consistent with the biblical patterns. We've looked at many of those. So if there's something in your life right now that's a bit disruptive, it's worth taking some time, both thoughtfully and prayerfully. Remember our little paradigm, watch, listen, think. To take a little time with those things that are disruptive and say, is it possible that this was an invitation from God for a breakthrough? Well, it couldn't be that. It's encroaching on my calendar. It's going to cost money. It wasn't on my schedule. As all the earmarks. There's a third component. Their breakthroughs are typically, at least as the way they're presented in Scripture, they're frequently experienced incrementally, bit by bit, step by step. They aren't usually presented in total. When you read them, you think, oh, that was a total presentation. But I would submit to you that the invitation Mary got from Gabriel in Nazareth with that first announcement scenario, you know, you're going to have a child, was not the same understanding Mary had post-resurrection. Would that be fair? Do you think that was kind of an incremental breakthrough in Mary's life? And I can take you to example. I promise when Moses got recruited on the backside of the desert, he had no clue. He just thought he was going to lead a parade out of Egypt. So they're incremental. What we have to be willing to do is say yes to that step that's in front of us. And it's not always fun. I think we're often unaware when we reject breakthroughs. You know, they come, they're steps of faith, it's obedience, it's cooperation. And we don't recognize it as saying no. We just feel, it's kind of a bother. I don't want to do that. I'm okay. I'm good to go with the Lord. I know Him well enough. I feel pretty comfortable with my relationship. I don't want to do that. I don't want to engage that way. I don't want to make time for that. I don't want to make a financial sacrifice in that. I don't want to do that. And we're not processing it in terms of that could be an invitation from the Lord. So I want to suggest to you that you begin to more purposefully learn to say yes to God's invitations. If you get invited to do ministry around here, you sign a commitment sheet for a period of time. It has a beginning point and an ending point. You're not signing up until Jesus returns. Because years ago, we realized one of the awkward points of volunteering in church is you can't quit. You know, you have to have an angelic visit. Well, the Lord spoke to me and said, I should be released from my... Nah, that's not good. You should be able to say, I'm going to do this for a year. And we should be able to say to you, we don't want you to do that anymore. Both sides of that equation have to be in place. Now he's getting weird. Hebrews 13 and verse 2 says, don't forget to entertain strangers. For by doing so, some people have entertained angels without knowing it. If we put up a QR code and said, if you'll submit your name, you could host an angel this week. I bet most of you would have time. Some of you would wait and see how it worked, but the early adopters, you'd be all in. But the admonition of Scripture, the counsel of Scripture is you need to entertain people you don't know, people that you're not really expecting a return on, because in so doing, you will inadvertently, from time to time, entertain an angel. I think it'd be really unfortunate to make it all the way into eternity and meet all the angels that were on your to-do list that you never made space for. I heard you were a good cook. I never got that opportunity. I've tried to think about my own journey in times and places where I think I was, for whatever reason, I was able to say yes to an invitation, not understanding the fullness of it, and the times when I've said no. And I can think of components on both sides of the equation. Years ago, my brother and I went to Hebrew University. It was before the internet. It wasn't easy to get information. I had to do it in the old-fashioned way in a library with a card catalog and snail mail. And you know, you forget how much more difficult it was to secure information once upon a time. And with really limited information, we raised our hands and said, yeah, we'll go study. And I knew very little about what I was going into. And it wasn't always fun. We were required for more than 2 months to go to language school before we could even start classes at the university. 6 days a week, 8 hours a day, immersed in Hebrew. Well, you know, I've been to a lot. By that time, I'd been in a lot of university settings, and if they invite you to go to school, they usually had a way to feed you. Well, they didn't open any of the food service at Hebrew University until we were through language school. So they sent you to the grocery store to buy groceries, and I couldn't read them. We bought dog food. It looked like ground beef. We had it in the skillet. Before an Israeli friend walked in and started laughing at us. Thank God the timing on it was good. But that season in Israel has borne fruit for all the years since then. I really didn't understand it at the time that it was an invitation from the Lord. It didn't feel like a breakthrough to me. Felt expensive and disruptive and against the flow of what my peer group was doing. And I mean, it didn't have earmarks of, you know, after the fact, it sounds really fun. And people say, I'd like to do that. But there's not like a big line. It wasn't any safer to do it then than it is now. And then I think of the places where I missed it. Sometimes they seem more, in retrospect, I go, how could you have missed that, knucklehead? So I'm living with this these days because God's moving in the earth and I don't want to miss it. I don't want to say I'm born again or spirit-filled or I read my Bible or I've been here or done that or experienced this or all the junk we do to give ourselves a pass for these invitations to breakthroughs. Because in my life, they typically feel like kind of a nuisance.
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17: Lessons from Paul is a 90-day devotional. Some of my favorite verses that Paul wrote, a bit of devotional time, and then some place to journal. The goal is to be changed. We want to be transformed by the Word of God and not just informed by it. Saul of Tarsus, a hero of mine, I got to know him as the Apostle Paul, an unrelenting advocate for Jesus in the face of unyielding persecution. Folks, that sounds like the world we live in. Lessons from Paul. 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You'll enjoy the book.
16: Life isn't always easy. 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That's 855-577-2255. Now, let's get back to Pastor Allen with his message called Breakthroughs Rejected.
17: We're going to look at some people that don't get it right, and maybe it'll help us gain some momentum in saying yes. Acts chapter 13. The church is just trying to get their legs underneath them. The pressure in Jerusalem has grown to the point that they're beginning to spread a bit. Saul of Tarsus has been recruited by the Lord himself. Jesus stepped back in time. How would that make you feel if you're part of that original group that he recruited and spent 3 years training? And before you've gone very far, the pressure's grown, you're fragmenting a little bit, and Jesus comes back and recruits a rabbi. Jesus comes back and recruits a Pharisee and says, here's the help you need. No, we're doing quite well, thank you. They didn't want anything to do with Saul of Tarsus. He's an angry, violent, murderous. He's the opposition. Why did you have to recruit the opposition? It took an intermediary to get the Paul and James and John and the crew in Jerusalem to even let Saul to the table. And now Paul, Saul, and Barnabas are going to their first trip. They're turning the gospel outward, which is blowing the minds of the Jewish community. When I was at Hebrew University, one of my most engaging classes was an Orthodox. All the professors were Jewish, but when I say Orthodox, he kept the rules. There's as much diversity within the Jewish community as there is diversity within the Christian community. You understand? Some Christians have dress codes and jewelry codes and beverage codes, and some Christians don't even acknowledge the authority of Scripture or people that wear the label Christian. Right? The diversity, same diversity in the Jewish community. This faculty member was Orthodox. He kept the rules. He wore his prayer shawl. He washed his hands so frequently as a part of that they were constantly chapped. He was brilliant. Just a brilliant, brilliant guy. We could turn our papers in 8 different languages. I chose English. But he did 2 lectures on Jesus. And I'll never forget it. Because he had the sharpest wit. Nobody would say anything in class because he would cut you to ribbons. He was good. And the only time I ever saw him at a loss for words or awkward was when he talked about Jesus. And he said, there's no question. He said, it's just absolutely clear in Scripture that early group of believers in Jerusalem believed that Jesus had died on a cross and been raised to life again. And I remember he kind of hung his head for a moment and he said, if I believed that, I would be a Christian too. Well, that Jesus recruited an Orthodox keeper of the rules. And that professor one day said, he read in Acts 1 where Jesus said, the Holy Spirit will empower you to be my witnesses in Jerusalem, Judea, and Samaria, and to the ends of the earth. Well, Jerusalem's the city, Judea is the region, Samaria is the next region. And he looked at the class and he said, I promise you, to that audience, they thought Samaria was the end of the earth. They didn't think the story was going past the Mediterranean, the edge of the Mediterranean. And now here's Saul in Acts 13. And they've turned they're facing out. Now that's where we're going to step in the church of Antioch. There was a prophet. There were prophets and teachers, Barnabas, Simeon, Lucius, Manaen. And while they're worshiping the Lord and fasting, the Holy Spirit said, set apart for me Barnabas and Saul for the work to which I've called them. So after they had fasted and prayed, they placed their hands on them and they sent them off. They had to get sent off to do the work. Can you imagine, have the imagination God's called you to something? Please don't use that as an excuse. I cannot tell you how many conversations I've had with people. If I just knew what God wanted me to do, I can help you. You've been empowered to be a witness for Him. In your home, on your block, in your community. Until we do that, we've got no, that's the assignment. Well, I'm an introvert. Good, He'll use introverts. I'm not good with words. He recruited Moses. Well, I've been an angry anti-Christian. He chose Saul. All my excuses, He's got one of them in the Hall of Fame. So they've sent off Barnabas and Saul. In verse 4, the two of them, sent on their way by the Holy Spirit, went down to Seleucia. And they sailed there to Cyprus. It's an island just off the coast of Israel. Still there. When they arrived at Salami, they proclaimed the word of God in the Jewish synagogues. John was with them as a helper. John Mark, not. And they traveled through the whole island until they came to Paphos. And there they met a Jewish sorcerer and a false prophet named Bar-Jesus, who was an attendant of the proconsul, Sergius Paulus. And the proconsul, an intelligent man, sent for Barnabas and Saul because he wanted to hear the word of God. But the sorcerer opposed them and tried to turn the proconsul from the faith. And Saul, who's called Paul, filled with the Holy Spirit, looked straight at him and said, you're a child of the devil and an enemy of everything that is right. For all of you that think kindness, thou shalt be kind is the 11th commandment. Please hear what Paul said. He looked at a very powerful man on the island of Cyprus and he said, you are a child of the devil and an enemy of everything that is right. Jesus loves you. You are full of all kinds of deceit and trickery. Will you never stop perverting the right ways of the Lord? Now the hand of the Lord is against you, and you're going to be blind, and for a time you'll be unable to see the light of the sun. And immediately mist and darkness came over him, and he groped about seeking someone to lead him by the hand. And when the governor saw what had happened, he believed. For he was amazed at the teaching about the Lord. Now, we've got a little narrative here before you turn your page. Maybe you want to circle some names because you've got some characters being introduced and you need to think about their roles, their assignments, how many, who's going to cooperate with the Lord. There's a breakthrough happening. Revival's breaking out. The Spirit of God is moving in the world in a way it had never moved before. Barnabas and Saul are on board. The community of faith that they have been a part of had enough clarity from the Lord that they said, we think you should go. And they were in enough unity that they said, we will go. And they get to Cyprus. It says they were sent on their way in verse 4 by the Holy Spirit. You're not just recruiting somebody to read your Bible in the new year because it's an assignment from pastor. God is moving in the earth. See, you will never believe there's a supernatural component to what you're doing until you're willing to believe there's a supernatural component to what you're doing. You have to understand that reading the Word of God is a way of honoring the Lord, of submitting to the discipline of the Spirit of God, of subjecting yourself to an authority greater than yourself, that you won't just own your calendar and your schedule and your to-do list, that you would submit to the Lord. And when you recognize the inherent value in that and you will submit to it, then you become an advocate. The concept isn't complex. The willingness to allow God to bring change to your life is not simple. It's not difficult to understand. It requires of us a bit of faith to say that if I reoriented my life towards the Lord in some way, some incremental way, and I were to continue to do that, that it would put me in a better place than if I didn't. The alternative to that is what has flourished in contemporary American Christendom for too long, is we've done all the significant things with God we need to do. Now we're just trying to maintain a healthy spiritual immune system so that we don't get infected with something we don't want. So we're afraid. We don't want to read anything we don't know about. If it's not an author that we know has been blessed by the publishing house that we endorse, we're not sure we should read it because we might get a bad idea. If it's an expression of worship that we haven't seen, we're not sure we want to do that because that's not the way we do it. Or and on and on. And so we have this rather defensive approach to our faith. And I believe God has begun a shaking in the earth and he's calling forth the people. The same way we read about it in the book of Acts and other places in the scripture. And I intend to be a part if God will allow me and the Holy Spirit will help me.

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1: 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Jesus said, I am the way, the truth, and the life. No one comes to the Father except by me. So now we know that the way to God is through Jesus Christ, our Savior.
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3: Welcome to Expository Truths, where we exalt Christ by bringing clarity of truth through the Scriptures, with Dr. John Kyle, pastor of Faith Community Church in Vacaville. As Christians, we're called to know the truth and be able to proclaim it. We can know truth when we know the Word of God, which is precise, without error, powerful, and effective for both salvation and spiritual growth. Enjoy digging deeply with Dr. Kyle as he takes us verse by verse through the powerful book of Ephesians, giving us a marvelous summary of the good news of Christ and its implications for our daily lives.
4: Well, please turn in your Bibles to Ephesians chapter 4, verses 4 through 6. Ephesians 4, 4 through 6. The letter of Ephesians was written by the Apostle Paul to the Christians living in the city of Ephesus. Paul wrote this while he was under house arrest in Rome, and he wrote it to lay a proper doctrinal foundation for these believers, chapters 1 through 3, so they could then live out those doctrines for the glory of God, chapters 4 through 6. We recently finished the doctrinal section, and now we're looking at how we're called to practically live out that doctrine. That makes sense, right? That because of everything that God has done for us, choosing us, adopting us, showering us with undeserved grace, redeeming us, forgiving us of all our sin that condemned us, revealing His truth to us, promising us an incredible future inheritance, giving us His Spirit who lives in us and who guarantees what is to come, bringing us near, giving us hope, making us one with Him and one with one another, showering us with unfathomable love when we least deserved it, empowering us with His divine power until glory, and then everything else. In light of all that, what? Walk worthy of that. Paul ended last time by imploring the Ephesian believers to endeavor to keep the unity of the Spirit and the bond of peace. And look what he says next, verse 4. Endeavor to keep the unity of the Spirit and the bond of peace. And then this. There's one body and one Spirit, just as you were called in one hope of your calling. One Lord, one faith, one baptism, one God and Father of all, who is above all and through all and in you all. Now here in today's passage, Paul gives us seven reasons why we in Christ should endeavor to keep the unity. Note that these things focus on God, all of them. They focus on the one God who eternally exists in three persons, God the Father, God the Son, and God the Spirit. Look, the first thing Paul says is that there is one body, talking about the church, which is indwelt by the Spirit, who's mentioned next. The one body is made up of true believers all over the world, and those believers unite under the head, Christ, and we love Him, right? We submit to Him. We seek to honor Him. We want to represent Him well to this watching world around us. And look, the fact that there is one body is great incentive to endeavor to keep the unity, because why would I want to hurt my body? Why would I want to hurt myself? Disunity hurts the body of which we're all a part. So stop hurting yourself, see? So there's one body, and second, there's one Spirit, talking about the Holy Spirit, who's the life of the body and who dwells in all the members of the body. As Paul said in 1 Corinthians 12:13, writing to true believers, "For by one Spirit we were all baptized into one body, whether Jews or Greeks, whether slaves or free, we were all made to drink of one Spirit." So God the Spirit indwells every true Christian, and that's a great reason to endeavor to keep the unity. Third, you were called in one hope. What does this tell us? That every Christian is focused really on one thing, and that one thing unites us together. Look what Paul says. You were called in one hope of your calling, which is the same thing that Paul prayed for in Ephesians 1:18 when he said that they may know what is the hope of his calling. So the hope of your calling or of his calling is the same thing. What's that? Glory. Seeing Christ face to face. Heaven. Receiving our eternal inheritance, right? And being forever with God and His people. That's our hope, right? How often, hope is often tied into the return of Christ. Of course, can't wait for that. But that always then points to what comes after that great day. So what is hope? Biblical hope is a desire of some good with the expectation of obtaining it. Hope in the Bible is the absolute certainty of future good and the strong confidence that God's going to do good to us in the future, that He's going to follow through with His promises for us as His children. So hope is a confident expectation in God and in what God has said to us. Good news. He chose us in Him before the foundation of the world. He forgave us of all our sin that condemned us. He rescued us. He redeemed us. He guarantees our future inheritance and so much more. And while we're experiencing that in part, and it's really, really, really good right now, it certainly isn't fully realized for us yet. No, the best certainly is yet to come for us in Christ. We're not only going to be made perfect, and we'll not only go to heaven, and we'll not only be with other believers, but we will see Him, our beloved one, and we will be in His perfect presence forever. The hope of every Christian, that hope unites us, doesn't it? Anybody excited? You better be. I mean, this unites us. This hope makes petty things seem pretty small. This hope focuses us in on what's really important. This hope drives us forward. This hope helps us to live out what we looked at last week, being low and gentle and patient and loving and united, because this hope motivates us to godly living until that hope is fully realized in the near future. I have hope, therefore I can endure this trial, painful as it is. I have hope, therefore I can forgive that person, because that's small compared to the hope that Christ gives. I have hope, therefore I can keep battling sin to the bitter end. I have hope, therefore I can lose friends in order to honor my Lord. I have hope, therefore I don't have to fall into despair, not ever, because I know that the best is yet to come. I have hope, therefore I will passionately love God and others until the day that I breathe my last breath, because I have hope. Sure hope, solid hope, certain hope, and soon that hope will be my eternal reality. See how it works? Hope. Hey, it's oh so good to be a child of God today. What else? There's one Lord. Who's Lord? Jesus is Lord, right? Although this word was used of human powers, teachers and masters, for example. And although this word was used as a respectful way to address someone who had authority over you, look, in the spiritual arena, this word kyrios is reserved for God alone, for only one who is Lord, Master, King, Ruler, and authority over everything, and that is Jesus Christ our Lord, Jesus alone. And so we now turn to God the Son. We looked at God the Spirit, and we now turn to God the Son, the second person of the Trinity. And note this, that one Lord is in the center of these seven things that unite us together. Why? Because everything centers in and around our Lord and Savior Jesus Christ. Biblically, the eternal purpose of the Father and the mighty power of the Spirit are directed toward making the Lord Jesus Christ a living reality within the church and within the Christian. Look, the Bible is very clear that Jesus is indeed King of Kings and Lord of Lords, right? Very clear. That He is God, the second person of the Trinity, the ruler and master over everything. We have one Lord over all. Jesus Christ is Lord over all. And we follow Him alone, head and heart. And that unites us together. We love Christ. We want to honor Christ. We want to obey Christ. Jesus is Lord. Fifth, there's one faith. What does that mean? Some commentators are divided about this, but I think it's clearly a reference to the essence of the gospel and to that which the apostles were specifically called to preach in their work of evangelism. Talking about the great message of the gospel concerning salvation and justification by faith in Christ alone. The Bible, see, is very clear that apart from Christ, you're lost, right? Apart from Christ, you're desperate for Jesus alone to rescue you. Remember, the first part of Ephesians chapter 2 made it clear that everyone is dead in trespasses and sins, spiritually speaking. That everyone is a sinner by nature and by choice. That everyone is a slave to sin. That Satan owned us, and that the wages of sin is death, eternal destruction in hell. Why so high a price? Because sin is a crime against the God of the universe. And the God of the universe is holy and he is infinite. And the wages of sin is in proportion to the one to whom that sin has been committed. Therefore, you must pay the wages of your sin for an infinite amount of time in hell, or else a holy and infinite one must pay for your sin as your substitute in your place one time. But who is able to do that? Only one. Right? Only one. Jesus, Lord, God the Son, the one who was 100% man and 100% God at the same time in his incarnation, the one who was willing, able, and worthy to pay the ransom price for our souls. And so he came. Jesus, God the Son, left heaven and he came here. He lived a perfect life. He died on the cross in the sinner's place, and then he rose up from the dead, and through faith in him, because of what he did on that cross and because of his amazing grace, you, a sinner, an undeserving sinner, and me, we can be saved by grace through faith in Christ because of what he did. How's that possible? Because on the cross, Jesus took the sin of every person who would ever believe in all of history onto himself. And there, God the Father punished Jesus for all that sin so that he wouldn't have to punish you. Jesus became the believer's substitute for sin. Jesus paid up what you couldn't pay up. And in return, he gives you, the believer, his righteousness that fits you perfectly for heaven. And now, because of Christ, for everyone who believes, the thing that banishes us from heaven, sin, that is taken away, it's been paid for in full, it's been completely forgiven. What's the result? Salvation. Heaven forever. Forgiveness for all my sin. Glory forever. What a message. This message unites us, right? This message of saving faith unites us together. Note that the one faith is summarized by the gospel, but it also includes the whole body of doctrine and belief that's contained in the Word of God. So we unite under one message of truth, and then, of course, we unite under one book that is divinely inspired of God, right? This unites us together, right? The Bible, the Word of God. We have no other book. We have no other doctrine. We have no other truth. This is truth. God's one perfect book that he has given to us that shows us his truth and his good news that comes in Christ alone. We're not like the Mormons who misuse the Bible and then add the Book of Mormon to their doctrine. No. We're not like the Jehovah's Witnesses who misuse the Bible and then add the Watchtower to their doctrine. No. We're not like the other false religions who follow uninspired books who were written by sinful men and that have been changed so many times over the ages. No. There's one faith that's revealed to us in God's perfect book. And that is the only truth of God, and that alone is inspired of God, and it's perfect, and it unites us together, and this clarifies our unity, right? Is it biblical? Is it, what does God say? And then we earnestly seek to obey it. Sixth, there's one baptism. So question, is this talking about water baptism or spirit baptism? There's one baptism, which one is it talking about? Well, it's not clear. The more I studied this, the less clear I became. So let's first look at water baptism. Water baptism, immersion in water, is an outward display of what Christ does for you when he saves you. What's that? He washed us clean and he forgave us of all our sin. We died to the old way of life that condemned us, and we've been raised up with Christ, we've been born again, and now we live for the glory of God. Water baptism pictures that, right? Death, burial, new life in Christ. It's a great picture, a great image, a great testimony. Every Christian should be baptized, because if you love him, you will obey him, and water baptism is a great way to obey him. Note that water baptism doesn't save you, it simply identifies you as a person who has been saved. So, how might this be referencing water baptism? Well, we live in a culture in America that doesn't really appreciate baptism. I mean, in the time that Paul wrote this, when a new believer went forward and was baptized, it cost him everything, just like claiming Jesus as Lord. His family disowned him. They walked away from him, and this act was the thing that outwardly and publicly identified the person as a believer. It held a lot of weight. Look, if you were in a Muslim country today and you got saved and you were baptized, you would understand the weight of this. If you were in the Jewish faith and got saved and were then baptized as a Christian, you would understand the weight of this. Again, because this event identified them with believers and it meant something important in their lives. And so we find that this external act is something that unifies us as believers, right? I mean, every Christian's been baptized, or If not, something's wrong. He saved us. We love Him. We want the world to know that truth. And I, again, we've all done this. This is what Christians do. We testify outwardly of what Christ has done inwardly. There's unity in that. Well, what about Spirit baptism? Spirit baptism is what happens at the moment of true saving faith, which water baptism symbolizes. Look what Paul says in 1 Corinthians 12:13. For by one Spirit we were all baptized into one body. And here we see that the one baptism of which every believer experiences is the baptism of the Spirit at conversion, where He comes and He not only saves you, but He, God the Spirit, also indwells you. And this is true for every single Christian. The baptism by the Spirit is then followed by water baptism. So again, the baptism of the Holy Spirit is a one-time event that happens at true conversion, where the Spirit of God places you into union with Christ and with other believers, and where He then resides inside of you until you arrive in glory. That means that when someone asks, have you been baptized in the Holy Spirit? If you're a Christian, you should always say, yes, of course I have. Because if you answer no, then you're really saying that you're not saved. Look, the Holy Spirit does four things for you the moment that you come to Christ and you're saved. One, you're born again by the Spirit, John 3:5. Two, you're indwelt by the Spirit, 1 Corinthians 6:19 through 20. Three, you're baptized by the Spirit, 1 Corinthians 12:13. And then four, you're sealed by the Spirit, Ephesians 1:13. Those four things happen the moment that you put your true faith in Christ, and they are never repeated. They're all performed by the Holy Spirit in the life of the child of God, and they aren't related to any external emotional experience. Another question, should I seek to be baptized in the Holy Spirit? No. Nowhere in the New Testament are believers told to seek the baptism of the Holy Spirit. We're exhorted to be filled with the Spirit, to walk in the Spirit, to quench not the Spirit, and to make sure that we don't grieve the Spirit of God. But nowhere in Scripture are we commanded to be baptized in the Holy Spirit. Why not? Because if you're a Christian, you've already been baptized with the Holy Spirit the moment you were saved. So you don't need to seek something that you already have. And so the baptism of the Spirit is part of what it means to come to Christ in the first place. That unites us together, doesn't it? I mean, because we all have had the same experience of salvation, right? We're saved. We have the same God who lives in us. We've been redeemed. We've been made new. We've been forgiven of all our sin. We've been baptized by the Spirit of God. We're now part of the family of God. That brings unity. Hey, who cares about your past, right? Who cares about your past? Who cares about your skin color? Who cares about your house or your car or your stuff? Who cares about how good you've been or how bad you've been? Who cares about any of that in light of the fact that we're saved? We're family. We're all heirs of Christ together. So both water baptism and Spirit baptism really kind of fit here. Some commentators even say that Paul is speaking of both. Water baptism and Spirit baptism, of what happens at the moment of salvation and also of the time when we make that public. So, what is it? I lean towards Spirit baptism, but again, the more I studied it, the less sure I became. Either way, it's great incentive to pursue unity. Look what the Lord has done for all of us. Look how we have publicly testified to that fact. Seventh, this one is very clear. There's one God and Father of all. Amen. All who? All Christians. Remember, this is talking to Christians specifically. It's reminding them of the things that unite them together and why they should keep endeavoring to keep that unity. And here we see another great reason to do that, because there's only one God. One God who saves, one God who is sovereign, one God who's creator and Lord, one God of all. And look, He is our Father. And while unbelievers are children of the devil and have him as their father, Christians are children of God, and we have the good Lord God Almighty as our Father, and that fact unites us together, right? I mean, one God, one Father for all of us. We're part of a family. Deuteronomy 6:4 says, Hear, O Israel, the Lord our God is one. The word here means to listen up, to pay attention to this. The Lord our God, the Lord is one. The meaning is clear. The Lord alone is the one true God. He's it. There is no other. In Exodus 15:11, it says, Who is like you, O Lord, among the gods? Who is like you, glorious in holiness, fearful in praises, doing wonders? The answer, no one. And every other so-called God is no God, because our God alone is King of Kings and Lord of Lords. He's it. He alone. He answers to no one. He rules all. He is above all. He always gets his way because he's sovereign God. He's not merely first among the gods. He's the one and only God. He doesn't bow the knee to anyone or to anything. He is above all, and he stands alone. And good news, this one true God overall is our good Father. Come on. Think about that. Our Father loves us. How good is that? Our Father cares intimately about all His beloved children. Our Father will always be there for us. Our Father will never, ever leave us nor forsake us. Our Father will never let us down. He will fulfill all His promises to us, His beloved children, that He showered with undeserved love, mercy, and grace. You may have a wretched earthly father, but good news, you have the best heavenly Father. And that's true for all of us in Christ today. So biblically, we worship one true God who eternally exists in three distinct persons, Father, Son, and Holy Spirit. And this passage highlights each person of the Godhead. He unites us together. He motivates us to endeavor to keep the unity. Why? Because we have Him. And to have Him is to have everything that really matters. Everything else is small compared to Him. Look how Paul ends this passage. He is above all, through all, and in all. That's our God. He's above all. That means that He's the supreme sovereign of the universe. He alone is transcendent. He's not dependent on anyone or on anything. No, He's the supreme and only potentate, exercising undivided jurisdiction, doing according to His will in the armies of heaven and everywhere else. One said this, "The great God is high over all, robed in unsurpassing glory. There is and can be no superior, no coordinate sovereignty. The universe lies far beneath His throne, and the jurisdiction of that throne is paramount and is unchallenged." That's right. He's through all. That speaks of His pervading action. In other words, the sovereign, omnipotent God is able to use anything and everything to accomplish His intended purposes. One said, God is in this universe in which you and I live, and He's moving it according to His plan and purpose. And this assures us as His children that our individual lives have meaning and purpose. Amen to that. Think about this. This is who our God is. Sovereign over all. And He loves us. He loves us. He even indwells us. And this unifies us together. Never forget that. Look, He's above all and in all and through all. It's talking about the immanence of God. God's immanence refers to His presence within His creation while still remaining distant from it. In other words, there's no place where God is not. His sovereign control extends everywhere simultaneously. It's very interesting, and it's also amazing that God is both transcendent and He is immanent. Transcendence means that God exists outside of time and space, while immanence means that God is present within time and space, and they are both true, and they're both attributes of God. He is both nearby and He's far away. God guides and governs and provides for all His creation, even though He's far above it. He's Lord God Almighty, and yet He is Emmanuel, God with us. He's so big and mighty and sovereign and creator and ruler and so much more, and yet He's our good Father. And He is loving and caring and gracious and kind and near. And as a saved, as a beloved of this good God, as those that He's rescued from sin, hell, and eternal wrath, as His children, we can endeavor to keep the unity in light of the good Father that we have, can we not? Come on. Right? Look what God the Father, God the Son, and God the Spirit have done for us. Look at how much He loves us. Look at how much He sacrificed to make us His. He unites us together as family. We are family. So how about fighting to keep the unity in this family till glory? How about that? Let's pray. Heavenly Father, thank You so much for uniting us together. Thank You that we have You, our good Father, who saves and rescues and gives us hope and peace and love and forgiveness and mercy. And Lord, I pray right now that You would bless us, that we would endeavor to keep the unity, that we would always be focused on these things that unite us together. And Lord, that we would encourage one another and function as a true family of God with Christ as our head. Speak to our hearts. May we encourage one another with these truths. We love you, Lord. We thank you for this time. In Jesus' name, amen.
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0: 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Wars happen. Conflicts rage. Lives are lost. The news is inundated with updates. Issues are turned inside out, angle upon angle scrutinized. 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
9: There was this shift now where I said, how many other people have these inner thoughts that are driving them, where they know truth? 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

0: Okay, we're talking emotions today.
1: Yeah.
0: So I'm going to leave and let you two win.
1: I was wondering what your part was going to be in this.
0: I was like, about emotions.
2: You know what? We're going to talk to you. Alicia Michelle is with us, and she's going to analyze our emotions, specifically maybe yours, Dave.
1: There you go.
0: All right.
1: I am looking right at you right now.
0: Okay, I'm done. Let's talk emotions.
1: All right,
0: I mean, honestly,
1: let's do it.
0: I'm joking. I'm so excited because I don't think
1: she's liking that.
0: I mean, I wouldn't categorize that men aren't emotional and women are, because we all are.
1: Mm-hmm.
0: But you know, you're an emotional like coach. Mm-hmm. Tell us what that means.
1: It just means I help people learn how to manage them with confidence. So it doesn't mean that we aren't going to have the crazy ups and downs. It just means that we can learn how to have skills and practical things to understand how our body works, but also how to connect with God through this process. So that's what I love doing, because I feel like we all have emotions, like you said, in different degrees. And we've had a lot of things that may have told us we shouldn't talk about them, or we shouldn't deal with them, or they're not something God wants us to even have. Just focus on truth. And I think there's a middle road in there somewhere.
2: Well, even the title of your book, Emotional Confidence, which you just said, Three Simple Steps to Manage Emotions. Listen to this part. With science and scripture, and we've been on your podcast before, Alicia, but you also get into brain science in a lot of the things you talk about, which I thought, wow, that's interesting, because you're hitting brain science, you're hitting science, you're hitting scripture and Jesus.
1: Yeah.
2: Those don't always all go together.
1: Right. No, as somebody who has always been, I want to know the reason why behind something. To me, as I started, when God transitioned me to look more into this area, which I'm sure we'll talk about in a second, I wanted to understand, how were these emotions happening in my body? If God made our bodies and he designed our brains, then doesn't it make sense that we should understand things like neuroscience, understand how thoughts are formed, understand what happens to our body when we're feeling an intense emotion, so that we can partner better with the Holy Spirit to manage them well?
0: So, yeah, and I've never once had that thought. When you're saying that, I was like, yeah, we really should, shouldn't we?
1: Yeah.
0: I'm sort of kidding. But there were a lot of decades of my life as a young man I didn't. Honestly, you would, if I sat down and you were counseling me, you would say, Dave, you avoided it all those years, partly because of trauma in my childhood. Mm-hmm. And I learned to shut down emotions and perform.
1: Yes.
0: You know, just perform. Get
1: Absolutely.
0: The job done. Don't even think about it. And I've learned, as I've matured, everything you just said is so true.
1: Yeah.
0: We have to dive into what's going on underneath and understand it if we're going to be the people God has called us to be.
1: Right.
0: Is that true?
1: My story is the same as yours, basically.
0: Really?
1: Because for most of my life, I did push emotions down. I didn't want to have anything to do with them. They got in the way of me needing to perform and to just get stuff done. And what do you do with an emotion when you don't, it won't go away? You can't change a situation. Like you said, there have been things in the past where it was like, if I go there, that means I have to open up this whole area. And what do I do with that? So it's easier to just keep going.
2: It's too traumatic. I've talked to so many people that say, I don't want to go to a counselor.
1: Yeah.
2: Because I don't want to open up
1: exactly.
2: the whole past, because I don't know if I can survive that.
1: Right.
2: Because of the emotional trauma that they faced.
1: Absolutely. It often, there is a lot of emotional trauma there, but even if it isn't, there's the idea of, okay, great, God, I know there's stuff in there, but again, what do I do with it? And so that's why I love helping people understand the practical tools to say, here it is, Lord, how can I walk through this well, with excellence, understanding how you made my body, not shaming myself for feeling this, but also not letting it rule my life? There is an in-between that I know you have for me. So help me to figure out how to partner with you to do that, how to even grow closer to you through that.
2: Some people might be thinking, why are we talking about this? Because this affects our marriages.
1: Amen.
2: It
1: yes,
2: affects
1: everything.
2: Our parenting. It affects everything in our families.
1: Yeah.
2: And even how do we help our kids with these big emotions? So yes, this totally fits in.
0: I mean, if there's anything I've learned as a husband, and I didn't know this when I first got married, maybe a lot of us don't, I have to understand Ann's emotions and lean into what she's feeling, what she's thinking. Right. I didn't want to do that. I'd be like, you're good, right? Please, please just be good.
1: Just go deal with that on your own, honey. Just go deal
0: with it. We're good.
1: That.
0: Yeah. You're good, right? Okay, good. I'm going to go
2: and
0: do
2: I'd
0: my...
2: And I'd be like, what yeah. are you feeling?
1: Right.
2: And he would say, I don't know.
1: I know.
2: And so this really applies.
0: What do you mean you know?
1: Well, mean? Just, you know, my husband is more of a quiet guy. And so he sometimes I have a hard time understanding what he is feeling. And just I think men in general, it's harder for them to understand what's going on inside. So
0: what do you do with that?
2: Wait,
0: husband?
2: Let's get to your story.
0: You're a coach. Yeah, I mean, yeah, you can tell us how you got into it. But I mean, right away, there's husbands listening going.
1: Sure.
0: Or wives going, yeah, that's my husband. So what do I do with that?
1: Yeah.
0: What do you do?
1: Well, I think you can only handle you. So even if, like with that original thing when you just said a second ago to Anne, I want to know what you're feeling. I need to understand your emotions. Well, before you can even understand her emotions, she needs to know what's going on and how to process it. So yes, that question comes up of how do I fix him? How do I get him to talk about his feelings? Of course. But the first question is, let's focus on what's happening in you and understanding you so that if that time comes, understand how to express it even and be more sympathetic and compassionate.
2: Because that expressing part is really important too.
1: Oh, yes. Definitely.
3: 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I'm Luke Middendorf, president of Family Life, and I'm glad you're here for Family Life today. 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Thank you.
0: Okay, I guess we got to go back and say, okay, what's your story?
1: How do we get started in this? Yeah. I've always been someone who's been very emotional. The official, I guess, term is a highly sensitive person, HSP, if you've heard of that term before, but had no idea what to do with it. I was always just very driven, very performance, very perfectionistic, like that kind of stuff. So I don't got time to deal with the other things. And that worked for me for a really long time until I noticed when I got married, like, you know, there's tension that builds and things are overall fine, but then there's these little things that keep building, things that don't get resolved, things that can't change. Like, my husband was traveling a ton and I had a lot of young kids by myself and all this pressure on me. That all came to a head in 2017 when I suddenly started getting a really bad headache out of nowhere. And I don't have headaches. I was about to go on a missions trip down to Mexico, went down there and it got really, really bad to the point where I had to go to the leader and say, this is, you know, I need to have somebody else help me find some medicine or something, but nothing was helping it. And so finally about 2 a.m. one morning, it was the second night there, I went outside into the desert and I heard that voice of God to say, you need to go home and you need to go home right now.
2: Wow.
1: God, I'm leading a Bible study. Like we have already short staffed. Like this is not possible. Next morning, I went back to the leader and I said, I think I need to go home. And he's like, okay, no problem. Right. So they drove me to the border. My husband picks me up. It was a Saturday, thankfully, because when you have a headache and it's a Saturday, you pretty much go to the ER.
2: Right.
1: That's the only thing you can do. So I got to the ER and they took scans and did all this stuff and said, you're having a vertebral artery dissection. How are you even standing here? We don't even know how you are walking around. We need to send you to a specialty hospital. Like, I was like, what are you talking about? They kept asking me, were you doing bungee jumping? What were you doing in Mexico? And I was like, I'm on a mission trip. I'm a mom, you know, like nothing. But they said the injuries that we see in your neck right now are on par with someone in an accident or someone who had been doing bungee jumping and they had their neck snap. And they're like, they kept asking me all these questions. Long story short, I ended up in the hospital for a week. A few days later, the other side had a dissection. Went back to the hospital.
0: The dissection, I didn't know until I read your book.
1: Yeah.
0: It folds in.
1: Yeah. So an aneurysm is a vessel that would expand outward. A dissection is where the vessel collapses inside of itself and like the inner lining separates from the outer lining. Blood clots start to form. The vertebral arteries are in your neck. And so there was some blood clots that were forming. I did have a few mini strokes while I was there in the hospital. So I spent the next 9 months on my back. Just, I could not do anything. I had everything taken away from me.
0: And
1: everything.
0: Four kids.
1: We were homeschooling at the time. My husband was out of work at the time. We'd been out of work for 15 months, but it was a God thing because I could not get out of bed. I could not feed myself. I had to have injections 5 times a day to keep my blood thin. Like all of these things, he completely had to take over everything. So interestingly, you know, as soon as I started getting better, that's when the job offer finally came through. So, you know, God works.
2: But I'm thinking of you too, Alicia, because I'm a doer and so are you.
1: Yeah.
2: And here you are on your back. You can't even be a mom,
1: no,
2: really.
1: That is a very sobering place to be.
0: Yeah.
1: When God takes everything away, you have nothing but just the aloneness with the Lord. And it was just like, you need to change. Like, I'm going to give you a second chance here, but it's not hacks. It's not like, oh, I just need to sleep a little bit more. Because people have been telling me for years, you sleep. I was sleeping 4 hours a night for probably about 15 years.
2: Wait, what?
1: Yeah. I went to bed at 12:30 and woke up at 4:30.
2: Why?
1: Because I had so much to do, quote unquote. That was how I felt like I was at least able to do something in my life, is just get stuff done. So that just had built up. So it was more than just like, oh, you need to sleep. It was like, what is keeping you stuck in this pattern where all that you are doing is just to perform, to please? There's something in there. And so as I began investigating that, learning more about that, learning about the science, especially how the mind works, I ended up becoming certified as a neuro coach, understanding how that works and how to help others. I realized I'd been working with women up to that point already, but there was this shift now where I said, how many other people have these inner thoughts that are driving them where they know truth? They know that God loves them. They know that they're enough in Christ. But why are they still, and I'm including me in the they, why are they still not living from that? Why are they still living in this emptiness and feeling not enough?
2: I used to say that all the time.
1: Yeah.
2: Even going to seminary, I felt like I knew all the right answers.
1: Right.
2: I know what the Bible says about identity, how much he loves me, how he's with me. I couldn't get that head knowledge to get down into my heart.
1: Exactly.
0: Okay, you got to answer the question. I mean, everybody's asking, okay, why? Because that is everybody's journey.
1: Isn't that so cool? So I began understanding how the brain works. So to make it very simple, if we think of the brain as the subconscious part of our brain, we'll call it that, and the logical prefrontal cortex. So in the subconscious part of our brain, there are these patterns that we've developed. And these patterns and habits are very helpful. Like, it helps us know how to pick up a glass, knows how to use a fork, because our brain has learned how to do that. And it's like running a little computer program every time we do that. But around the ages of 9 to 11, the brain starts creating those same patterns around identity, specifically around love, worth, and enough. So without us even realizing it, we're starting to see, what is happening in my life that makes me feel loved? What is happening in my life to make me feel worthy? Well, if you live in a place where maybe your looks have made you feel worthy, or somebody told you that if you got good grades, so those patterns start to be developed. And the brain just says, when you're in that stimulus where I need to feel loved, oh, well, this works. So you just do it. So it's this almost automatic patterning. Well, maybe we get to an age where logically we go, oh, I learned this about me, about what Jesus says about me. That's not the same. So there's this battle happening.
2: Okay, I have to stop us. 9 to 11, what was going on in your life that began to kind of cement in those thoughts on identity?
0: 9 to 11, you know me with remembering my childhood. I mean, dad's gone, brother died, little brother.
1: Wow.
0: Just mom and I.
2: I mean, but that was before, but 9 through 11, I'm thinking like, this is when you just go off in sports.
0: Yeah, I was just going to say sports and music. Yeah, music started at 8, saw the Beatles movie and boom, that was it. But sports and music were my ticket to be loved and enough.
1: Yeah.
0: And approved, yeah.
2: Okay, I want to hear yours too, Alicia, because mine, I was 11 and I had become the MVP of my gymnastics team, but it's also when I was that age, When I came home with some medals, and some of our listeners have heard this, I had done the best I had ever done on this huge regional statewide gymnastics meet. And I had everything set out on display. I'm the youngest of four.
1: Wow.
2: And I said, my dad came home and I was in bed and I told my mom, have him wake me up when he sees all this, because we're such a sports family, performance family.
1: Yeah.
2: And my brother, oldest brother, came in at the time too, and he was older, in his 20s. Mm-hmm. And they said to me, I had a third in the all around, or a fourth. Mm. They said, we are the Barons. We are the best.
1: What?
2: Don't come home unless you have a first place. And so, I mean, think about 11 years old.
1: Yeah.
2: We just don't try our best.
1: No.
2: We have to be the best. And their hearts were good. Like, I had a great family, but, and they're thinking this is going to motivate her.
1: Exactly.
2: But I'm thinking neurologically, what happened that day. And it just sucked.
0: So that gets sort of cemented in.
2: Okay. What about you, Alicia?
1: To be fair, it's probably, it could go 9 to 13, even extend a little further, but still the same range. I think I learned from very early on that grades mattered. And my sister, who is an amazing woman, like, she and I are super close, so I can say this to her now, but she was always the cute, funny one who got all the attention. And I was the smart, serious, work hard one. So I kind of realized this is my role. I get really good grades and I get attention. And also about that time, interestingly, when you're talking about just events in life, because I'd never really thought about this before, but there was a girl. It was third, fourth, fifth grade. There was a girl who was my best friend who, out of nowhere, I just didn't even see it. She just said, I'm not your friend anymore. I don't like you. And she turned all of my friends against me.
2: That's pretty typical for girl life.
1: Yeah.
2: Too.
1: So I remember feeling so betrayed and like out of left field. And I know like that is one of the deepest fears that I have, is that somebody will just kind of blindside me.
2: Like betray you.
1: Like betray you or blindside you with that information. And so I think, looking back on that, that really has been something I've had to work through.
2: I think this would be an interesting conversation with a spouse.
1: Yeah.
2: If those 9 to 13.
1: Yes.
2: What were some of the core things that you remember that maybe have shaped your fears or identity?
1: It's a powerful conversation.
2: Even for teenagers, that'd be really interesting.
0: Well, then what do you do with it?
1: Mm.
0: You know, because I'm like, okay, yeah.
2: Yeah, you started going into that, so help us.
0: I want to be a performance guy, okay, so.
1: That's such a great question. Because I don't think you have to get rid of the performance or the excellence or living in that way.
2: But the lie.
1: But the lie that's developed, the lie that this is all that I am. So as part of this training, I have learned how to do a technique called brain priming. So we go back to, where did this come from? What are the specific words that are being said? It's not a 2-second kind of conversation. It takes some time to figure out what that is. We can identify when these incidences occurred, why it makes sense. And this whole process actually is kind of where the ADD model, which I know we're going to talk about, where that came from, because it's acknowledging why it makes sense that you went through that and why you felt that way. Discerning, what is the lie? What is the lie and what is the truth in that?
2: Mm.
1: And then deciding, what are we going to do with that? So we create a script, a brain priming script. The great news about the brain is that because it is neuroplastic, it can change. Our brains are not the same they were 6 months ago. We're always getting new neurons. We get 1,200 new neurons every day.
0: Mm.
1: Because of that, we can change these patterns. God is, which to me is like the most beautiful example of that verse in Lamentation that says his mercies are new every morning.
2: Mm.
1: We have a chance to rework these things. So the brain priming process is to take this script of things that I help, as a person trained to do this, I help them create what this is, understanding what are the things that you need to hear from God to help that heal.
2: Mm.
1: Like for me, it might have been about betrayal, like we talked about, being enough. I don't have to excel in sports to be enough. I can excel in sports, but I don't have to do that to be worthy. So reworking on that. And then the science shows us that it's not 30 days to change a habit. It's actually 61 to 64 days.
2: Hmm.
1: So what happens after 30 days is that, if you think of a neural network as a highway, so it's like the highway is being dismantled. Every time we have a thought, it's being strengthened. So it's being built up. If we decide to not have that thought anymore and we have a different thought, the brain says, oh, we're building something new. Okay, we'll start pulling off this old one and building this other one over here. About 30 days, 50% of the time it's choosing the old highway and 50% of the time it's choosing the new highway.
2: That's fascinating that our brains can do that.
1: We feel like we're making change, but the fact is 50% of the time you still got the old highway going.
2: Yeah.
1: So we have to go all the way to 60 to 64 where that old highway is gone and the new one comes. And I love taking people through this process because the stuff that starts to change in them, it's such a subtle thing. I don't tell them, like, at certain points of the process, you see certain things happening, but suddenly they'll start seeing themselves. Oh, wow. I was not afraid to stand up to her and just like it was a second nature to not have that conversation or, oh, it's okay if I lost that game. You know, I'm fine.
2: It reminds me of Romans 12:2.
1: Yes.
2: Which says, yes. Don't be conformed to this world, but be transformed by the renewing of our minds.
1: Yes.
2: I mean, it's exactly what's happening.
1: Amen.
2: You're being transformed by creating this new neural pathway.
1: Exactly. Yeah.
2: And God can help. I mean, we have the Holy Spirit in us who can help us. That happened in our marriage where I was in that rut of constantly thinking about how Dave was doing things wrong.
1: Exactly.
2: It took me a while, which makes sense with this, the whole how long it takes to change a habit. It was like
0: 60
2: years,
0: days.
2: Probably years.
1: Well, but think about it. Why did it take longer or why does it take longer for us? Because for you, there was that conflict happening of, I want to think differently.
2: Yeah.
1: I want to talk differently about him, but
0: yeah.
1: This is still happening.
2: Yeah.
1: So it's like this ongoing tension.
2: Right.
1: Both are being built, so to speak, at the same time.
2: Yeah.
0: So how did it work for you? I mean, are you still like back in the bed at night? I mean, you're 9 months. I mean,
1: that was
0: crazy
1: awful.
0: To understand. Was that a life-changing like future? Not physically, but you know, emotionally, vocationally, everything.
1: Oh, yeah. So everything changed for me in terms of what I felt God calling me to focus on. Mm. Before, I had been writing and talking to women about homeschooling and marriage and family, things like that, which there's nothing wrong with that. He just had shifted now. Wow, there is this whole need for amazing Christian women who love Jesus, gone to every Bible study, know all the things, but are still crippled because they're stuck in these patterns. How can we help them find freedom? And I know that process of renewal I had to go through. And sometimes even when I start seeing some of these patterns start to build up again, it's like, thankfully God has given me the ability to notice now and the tools to say, mm-mm. We're not dealing with that and we're not going back. So it's definitely been a life change for me and given me the freedom and the confidence, I guess, to not be afraid.
0: I mean, what was your lie that you identified?
1: I think the biggest one was that I have to be perfect to be loved. I have to perform to be loved. That was probably my biggest one because I would go to sleep and only stop working when I felt, this is so crazy, when I felt like my brain could not even focus or think at all. Like when my eyes and my head started hurting so much. Have you ever gotten to that point where you've just worked yourself so far? So I would get to that point and I would not let myself stop until I got to that point because I was like, well, then you obviously haven't worked hard enough. There's more for you to do today. I remember

0: Here's today's word of encouragement with pastor and attorney, Mosley Collins.
1: The Bible says that when Jesus came to his own received him not. 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What a wonderful thing that comes from receiving Jesus as Savior.
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9: This is Beverly Bradley from Family Ministries, and I would like to pray for you right now. Heavenly Father, I thank you for every person listening to this right now. I thank you for your love for them, for your devotion to them, Lord. And it is my prayer that they will see and know you in a new way, that anything they've ever heard about you that's true or right, that it will go deep into their hearts, and that you will protect them from anything they've ever heard or thought of you that's not true. Let them know how loved they are, how safe they are, Lord. And I pray right now that whatever area they need to be comforted or healed in, they will trust their hearts to you. Father, I thank you for your pursuing them like the wonderful shepherd that you are, coming after your lambs. We love you and rejoice in you. In Jesus' name I pray. Amen.
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11: Because I think I speak for most men. Women are a mystery to us. I realize when I talk about mothers and I make any comments that are a little bit condescending, that's the place that angels fear to tread. It's a no-win situation for me. So if I make a mistake this morning, I'm asking all the ladies to be good Proverbs chapter

0: Or 31 women, and forgive me in advance. And all the ladies said, amen. I didn't see her many amens. Do you know what the emotional difference between a man and a woman is? Men will admit that they don't understand ladies. But for a woman, they believe that they possess a virtue of God of being all-knowing. They believe that they understand every word and motive of their husbands. All right, guys, you're leaving me out on an island right now, all right? I am blessed that God gave me Kathy. Genesis chapter 2. God says it's not good for man to be alone. I'll make him a companion, a helper. And when I said I do, I never knew what that really meant until I got in a car and I found out what a helper is all about. Take a look at this with me.
1: You get married, you're a guy, you get a little helper in the car. I love my little helper in the car. She knows everything about driving. It's very convenient for me. But sometimes I get confused. See, I don't know how I get anywhere without my helper in the car. I'd probably be bouncing off trees and buildings and stuff, but she's there to help. Like, she tells me when the light changes colors and everything. It's very convenient and helpful. Like, it's green. Thank you, helper. Because I was confused. I didn't know.
0: Yeah. My little helper. It is an honor to be able to bless moms today. Mother's Day helps us celebrate the power that God has put within a mom to influence and direct our lives. Here's what I know about women, a mom. You all are incubators. By that I mean whatever is sown by a woman, she's going to incubate it. She's going to multiply it, and then she's going to give it back to you. Luke chapter 6, pressed down, shaken together, running over in your life. If you give him groceries, she's going to give you a meal. If you give her a house, she'll turn it into a home. If you sow into her dreams, she will build that into reality. But if you sow into her jealousy, mistrust, and frustration, she's going to incubate that and give that back to you. So it is important for us today to, in the house of God, to celebrate the DNA of God in moms. Because the world has a different model of what a woman, a mom, should be. Because of the clickbait-driven, 10-second filtered images that we see on social media, we get a distorted idea of what a woman is supposed to be. We have role models of women in our culture who are God-haters, men-haters, propagate that the Bible's idea of the role of a woman is suppressive. We have women who are role models in our society, according to culture, who can shake it, who can reveal it, who can show it, who can curse it, and fight for the right to abort it. That's what our society says. But that's why we are going to raise the banner and the virtue of what it means to be a godly woman in this house. I didn't say perfect, because women who understand the grace of God, understand forgiveness, understand redemption. There is nothing more powerful than a woman who has saturated herself with the word of God, that knows how to invade the heaven's courts in prayer. There is absolutely the most powerful weapon that you can have in your arsenal as a mom is a praying mom. I know I have one. Let me lift up to you two unusual women in the Old Testament as role models of being an incubator. The first one will surprise you. I want to rehabilitate the first woman in the Bible named Eve. Do you understand? The Bible never refers to the original sin as the sin of Eve. It's always referred to as the sin of Adam. Women, you missed a great opportunity to say amen right there. I teed it up for you. Yet, whenever you hear the story, everybody gets mad at Eve. The blame game started with Adam. God says to Adam, why did you do that? What did Adam say? She did it. It's the woman that you gave me. You read it in Genesis chapter 3, verse 12. The woman whom you gave to be with me, she gave me of the tree. I didn't ask for her. It was your idea in the first place. I was just living my life, going to work, coming home, watching ESPN. Then you knock me out. I wake up and I'm missing a rib, and there she is, and it's been nothing but problems since. Remember, you said you would forgive me, ladies. So Eve needs to be rehabilitated. Eve needs a break on Mother's Day, because when you go back to God's promise after the fall to Adam and Eve, God gave Eve the promise. It's the first prophetic word in the Bible. It was to a woman, Genesis chapter 3, verse 15. God says to the serpent, I will put enmity, hostility between you and the woman, between your seed and her seed. He will bruise your head and you shall bruise his heel. Eve needs to be rehabilitated, because God was saying, I'm going to give a woman a capacity to do something that no man can do it. And that is to take a seed, incubate it, and produce something that God will use for his eternal purposes in this world. Somebody ought to say amen right there. I'm going to bring redemption for all mankind through a woman. Her seed is going to have the ability to crush the head of the works of the evil one. And I believe that in part of the reason why there's such an attack on the role of a woman in society is that right there. I believe that part of the reason abortion is the holy grail of liberal theology in the United States of America is because of Genesis chapter 3, verse 15. Because the enemy knows there is something in you that brings the end to his kingdom. Moms, let me tell you, God didn't give you kids just for a nice Christmas card, a cute Instagram post, even though my grandkids are exceptionally amazing on them. But God put a little bit of himself inside of your child. Every time a child comes into this world, there's a piece of God that shows up in that delivery room. Now watch this. Satan knows, ladies, moms, that you are the door, the entry of potential to this world, to crush and destroy his works. And every mother here today needs to be reminded, your son, your daughter, no matter what their age is, no matter what their skin color is, no matter their competency level, no matter how they're acting right now, I want to tell you, you need to claim the prophetic word of Genesis chapter 3, verse 15, that your seed was brought to this earth to crush the works of the enemy. Somebody say amen. Moms, can I suggest to you today that you become a praying mom? That you incubate your children's future in prayer. The most important thing you can do is to pray for your children. It is not a Division I scholarship. It's the importance of praying God's future over their life. Listen, I know firsthand, I've just mentioned it, the

0: to put enmity between you and the woman's seed. So every mom here, every woman here, you need to get your fatigues on. It's time to go to war and declare to your arch enemy that you can't have my seed. I speak life over my seed. I speak destiny. I speak victory over my seed. Every mom say amen here this morning. Second mother that I want us to consider is Sarah, Abraham's wife. It's an interesting narrative. They're older and she is barren with no children. Hebrews chapter 11 gives us a little bit different look than Genesis does. Chapter 11, verse 11, it says, by faith, say that with me, by faith, Sarah herself also received what? Strength to conceive, and she bore a child when she was past the age because she, Sarah, judged him to be faithful who had promised. Most of the attention of the story goes to Abraham. As you read the narrative, you have a sense that Sarah's just along for the ride. God didn't say anything to her. Her life was just fine until her husband had an encounter with God. Abraham tells Sarah one day, hey, pack it all up, all of our possessions, we're leaving. See, I understand after 40 years of marriage, women like details. Where are we going? Where are we going to stay? How are we going to get there? How many days we're staying? How many pairs of shoes do I need? Let me give wisdom to all the younger dads here as you are thinking about gift giving on Mother's Day or other special occasions. There are three types of gifts you will never lose on. Shoes, purses, and jewelry, especially diamonds. You will never lose out. If you're ever wondering, those are the three. That's the holy grail of gift giving. Abraham says to Sarah, God told me we're going to leave. Let's go. I think there is a misconception about Sarah. She usually gets painted in the light of being a nag. But you ought to read this book. It's interesting. Genesis chapter 12 tells us that Sarah is a beautiful lady. She's sharp. You might even want to say in today's context, Sarah is a hottie. It's right there in Genesis. I'm not making this up. She's hot, and Abraham knows that she's hot. Because we know, Abraham tells her, we're getting ready to pass through Egypt, and when they see you, it's something when your husband knows that you're something, and you have to tell, he has to tell you ahead of time, when they see you, they're gonna kill me. You ever hear of the phrase, to die for? Well, it finds its roots right there in Genesis chapter 12. Sure enough, they go through Egypt. Word gets back to Pharaoh how amazing she is. And servants say to Pharaoh, whoa, what's coming down the road? She is smoking hot. I'm telling you, she is something else. This is how brilliant, this is how courageous Abraham is. Abraham tells Sarah, when they come to get you, tell them you're my sister. Does that make you proud to be a man? Sarah is along for the ride. She doesn't know where she's going, and beyond that, her husband is so self-consumed, he can only think about himself, all right? Not an appropriate time for women to say amen right now. Pharaoh invites Sarah over to the palace. Pharaoh gets the stomach flu. It's in your Bible. God puts a plague on Pharaoh's house. Pharaoh ends up paying Abraham to leave. I'm wondering if there's any moms here today, any wives here today, any women here today, you feel like you're just along for the ride, that you bring really nothing to the table. You feel like there's no value. Your opinion doesn't matter. That you're just along for the ride. Not only did Sarah feel like she was just along for the ride, she felt she was out of season. Because she was barren. She was without child and she was old. Being out of season is when you're in a situation that just doesn't feel like the right time in your life. Being out of season is that you feel out of place in a current situation. Moms, ladies, Have you ever made plans and you thought they were going to turn out a certain way and they haven't worked out that way for you? Out of season. You thought you had raised your kids. Now out of necessity, you're raising your grandchildren. Out of season. You were a stay-at-home mom, but out of necessity, you find yourself in the workplace. Out of season. You find yourself back in the dating game because of a divorce you did not anticipate. Out of season. Sarah must have felt she was out of season because of the promise that God gave to her, that she was going to have a child in her old age. It's one of those promises that you want to say to God, I love the promise. I'm all about the promise. But the promise should have come 20 years ago. When you're out of season, ladies, there's a good chance you're going to make a mistake. The whole Hagar-Ishmael thing, that was Sarah's idea. She made a decision because she felt like she was out of season, out of place, that life had passed her by. Did I tell you already, there are no perfect moms. Sarah failed. Sarah doubted God. I wonder how many moms here feel like you have failed in being a mom. I wonder how many women here today feel like they are doubting God and his promise. But Sarah never let go of the promise of God, even in her failure and her doubting. Hebrews 11, verse 11, by faith, she kept on believing. And Hebrews 10 says that she received strength to conceive, which tells me, moms, to conceive God's dreams in your life, you're gonna need some strength. You're gonna need some help. Women are incubators. God created you with the ability to receive seed and the strength to carry that seed to the place it becomes a reality. The reality of your promise for some of you haven't shown up yet, has it? You're still hoping. You're still believing. Ladies, can I tell you, stay in faith. Mom, stay in faith. Keep on believing for what God has put inside of you. God will give you the strength to conceive it and bring it to pass. Yes. I thought about the woman in Mark chapter 5 who was bleeding for 12 years. She spent everything she had, the Bible says. 12 years, she felt like she was out of season. She didn't have the whole thing, but she had enough. She had enough faith to conceive. She said in Mark chapter 5, if I can just touch. She didn't have it all, but she had enough strength to conceive that if she could touch Jesus, the little that she brought to the table, she would be made whole. And the Bible says she received power when she touched Jesus. There's something about a woman, if they can just get the seed inside them, it's just a matter of time. It's just a matter of time. I'm trying to tell some ladies, some moms here this morning, if you have strength to conceive, if you have enough faith on the inside of you, you can give birth to the promises of God in your life. Those children will serve the Lord. That prodigal will come back. Single moms, you will have enough. You may not have everything that you think that you need to have, but if you have the seed, you have enough. Matthew chapter 17 says, if you have faith as a what? Mustard seed. You will say to that mountain, whatever mountain you're facing, mom, move from here to there and it will move and nothing will be impossible for you. If there's a promise that is in you, I want to remind you, mom, ladies, God has built you to carry it. God designed you. He made you to take a seed, take it into your spirit, incubate it, pray over it, believe over it, watch over it. And when there will be a moment that the gestation of the Spirit of God will help you give birth to the promise of God in your life. I want to encourage you, don't give up on the promise this morning. Moms, don't give up on the promise. I came on this Mother's Day to remind you of Sarah. It may be later in your life, you may not be the place that you thought you were going to be. But if you have the strength to conceive, the seed that God has given you, the promise that God has given you, and it's alive in you, don't lose heart. Don't lose heart, mom. Don't lose heart, because in due season, you shall reap. Let me just say to all the moms who feel like they're doing this all by themselves. And I've been doing this for 45 years of pastoral ministry. Most of the time, not all the time, most of the time, the spiritual responsibility of the household falls on the mom. You had to get up, mom, and get the kids ready for church. And many times you attend the church all by yourself with the kids. Today, I want to say to some ladies who have had a long journey, moms, today, I bless you. I honor you, because it would have been easy to give in. It would have been easy to quit. But God gave you the strength to conceive. And what he has promised, he will fulfill. I want every mom who's here to stand right now. If you would stand, every mom in this room. Yeah, you can clap for these moms right now. I want you to stay standing because I'm going to pray for you. You are standing, and maybe the facade of Mother's Day, you can hide some things, but you're here and you feel like you're just along for the ride. Some parts of your life feel out of season. You feel by yourself. You feel overwhelmed. You feel discouraged. There are some moms here who feel like they have been a failure in life. You made decisions that you wish you didn't make. And you carry a boatload of regret. I believe that God brought me here today to say to some people who feel like they have been a very imperfect mom, that God knows how to take things that the enemy made for evil and turn them for good. You haven't seen the end of the story. So don't give up. Don't give up. I want to say something to the mothers who are grandmothers. Your job's not done. Your job's not done. You know what a wonderful thing it is for me to call my mom every night. And she's concerned about what's going on in my life at age 67. Let me just say to all you, your job's not done. It's not time to retire. God still has a plan and a purpose for your life. So I'm going to pray. I pray on this Mother's Day, prayers that are beyond the human ability to orchestrate. I pray for every mom that is in this room. And I feel impressed to pray for those who want to be moms, who desire to be a mom. But that season hasn't happened yet. Today, I pray that every mother and mother-to-be would be filled with hope, that you would inspire them right now to keep on believing, keep on trusting, that you haven't given up. And so, Lord God, I pray favor. I pray blessing over every mother. I ask, Lord God, today, some way, somehow, that your Holy Spirit would whisper into their ears, well done, well done, well done. They would sense, Lord God, somehow the smile of heaven upon them being a mom. May they feel, Lord God, the applause of their children and grandchildren as they say thank you today for being a mom and a grandmother. So I bless these women. I bless them right now in the powerful name of Jesus Christ. And I ask, Lord God, that they would walk from this moment filled with joy for what you have called them to be, and that is a mom, in Jesus' name. And everybody said, come on, one more time. Let's show our love and appreciation for moms. God bless you. Have a great rest of your week.
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17: It's great to be with you again this afternoon for another edition of our radio ministry of the Union Gospel Mission in Sacramento. I'm here this afternoon with one of my good friends, Pastor Tony Arndt of Folsom Bible Church. And we're going to be having a conversation about Tony's life and ministry and also the fact that he's one of our faithful partners at the Union Gospel Mission. Tony, great to have you with me today.
18: Thank you. It's good to be here.
17: Well, Tony, you and I have known each other now for a few years. I know that I was in Sacramento a little bit before you were, but not in California before you were. You've been pastoring for how many years now, Tony?
18: Well, including Folsom, around 22 or 23.
17: Okay, years. 22 yeah. or 23. So what I thought would be good for us to do in this particular program, and we'll be talking over a couple of weeks, was to just discuss together a little bit about your early life today, you know, where you come from, your upbringing, your early influences. With a name like Arndt, sounds like you might be of German descent. Am I right or wrong?
18: Yes, my dad's parents came through Ellis Island in like 1918 or something back then and came to Ohio and then ended up in Southern California. And my father and his seven brothers, he's the youngest of seven, he was born in Southern California. And so...
17: Okay.
18: But very German, yes.
17: Wow, yeah, my wife just came back from New York, and she sent me a picture of Ellis Island. We visited Ellis Island many years ago on our honeymoon, believe it or not. And as immigrants ourselves, we found it a very interesting place. It's a sad place in a lot of ways. And to think your family came through Ellis Island is quite a remarkable thing to consider. So they came from Ohio all the way to Southern California.
18: Yeah.
17: Was your dad just basically following work? Is that how it worked, or was he?
18: My grandfather was a grocer.
17: Okay.
18: In Ohio, and I think for opportunities came out to California.
17: Okay.
18: In 1924, 1925, and he started. He was a grocer, and then he dug a well for water, and as he was digging the well on the land that he owned, which is a place called Eagle Rock, California, which is close to Pasadena, an artesian well came up, and he started what is known as Sparklets water, which is the same as Alhambra water up here today. But he sold that in the 60s, but he dug the well and started bottled water in Southern California.
17: Wow, that's fascinating.
18: And he was so embarrassed because his German relatives asked, "What do you do in California?" And he didn't have the guts to tell them, I sell bottled water," because in the 1930s and 40s, nobody did that.
17: Right. Wow, that's remarkable. So your dad was born in California?
18: Yes.
17: Okay, so he's a Californian.
18: Yes.
17: And then you were born in California.
18: Yes.
17: So were you born in Southern California?
18: I was born in Southern California.
17: Okay.
18: And grew up on a ranch out in between Bakersfield and Mojave,
17: right,
18: is where I grew up.
17: Bakersfield and Mojave. So what's that, Tehachapi?
18: Tehachapi, yeah. Okay. I graduated Tehachapi High School.
17: You did? Okay. Yeah. Well, I've been in Ridgecrest a few times, and I've gone up through Tehachapi.
18: Yeah.
17: Is it the 58 you take up there?
18: It is.
17: Yeah, that's it. I've been there a few times, and so Tehachapi is actually quite out there. It's up there in the hills.
18: Yes.
17: Yeah,
18: it
17: definitely is. Wow, fascinating. I didn't realize that's where you were actually from, Tony. Wonderful. So you grew up in a Southern California context. Was it a religious context, Tony?
18: None at all. No. Okay. My dad, his family, very pagan. And my dad he liked to party.
17: Okay.
18: Yeah.
17: Okay.
18: So I grew up, I would be taken to saloons and bars with my dad because I'm an only son of a family of three children. So I have two younger sisters and I'm the firstborn. And to my dad, that made you the crown jewel.
17: Right. Right. Right.
18: And I went with him everywhere, which was not always good.
17: Right.
18: And we closed, and I say we, I would sit on a bar stool while he would drink and get in fights. And close the bar down at 2 and then drive home.
17: Wow. Right?
18: And I was like 7, 8, 9 years old.
17: That's incredible.
18: Yeah.
17: Wow. So up in the Tehachapi area in general.
18: Yeah.
17: Kind of cowboy country up there,
18: isn't it? Yeah, it's big time.
17: Yeah. Wow. That's fascinating. Interesting. I have a friend in a church in Southern California right now who's actually building a house outside Tehachapi.
18: Oh, wow.
17: And so that's an interesting story in itself. So no Christian influence, kind of challenging for a kid to be in a context like that. Of course, you didn't know any different. That was your upbringing.
18: No.
17: In some regards.
18: My mother, though, my dad was so dominant. He ruled everything, and he told her what to cook and how to cook, and he just dominated life. And I think my mama either came to the Lord or some Christian influence came into her life, because I was sharing with Ann, right? She would have me sit down and listen to the Lutheran Hour.
17: Right.
18: I was like 10 years old.
17: Wow.
18: I couldn't wait till that thing was over so I could go out and play, you know.
17: Right.
18: But she was trying her best. That was without my dad's knowledge.
17: Right.
18: And when my dad found out, he put an end to it. He said, "You will never do that again in this house. You will never mention the name of Jesus Christ in this house."
17: Wow.
18: Right? That's for weak people. Da-da-da-da-da. So that's how...
17: That's your context. I never realized that part of it, brother. That's very interesting. So your mom had a measure of light that was a concern for her boy.
18: Yeah.
17: And she was trying the best she could with what she knew to try and bring a measure of that into your heart and into your life. And what really sounds like a very difficult, abusive context.
18: I don't know the half of it, actually.
17: Yeah. Wow, that's fascinating. So you grew up in that context, Tony. At school, what were you into at school? Were you a sportsman? Did you ride horses? What did you do?
18: Yeah, we did. We were into football, sports, baseball. Tehachapi's really big in football, high school football, and I loved all of that. And obviously, growing up on a ranch, I loved horses, and we did a lot of rodeo. And
17: right,
18: I fell off a lot of bulls.
17: Wow. Wow.
18: Trying to ride bulls and stuff like that. But I was into partying too, my dad.
17: Right, yeah.
18: It was accepted. My dad never frowned on it.
17: Right.
18: Never frowned on it.
17: Yeah. It was a natural path.
18: It was a natural path.
17: Yeah, that makes sense. Yeah, and so you go through high school, sports, rodeo. I understand all of that. Very much the West, I guess, in some ways, isn't it? And certainly for me as a boy growing up in Scotland, that would be part of my perspective on what the Wild West seemed to be.
18: Yeah.
17: After high school, where'd you do after high school? Where'd you go after high school?
18: Well, I got married at 18, and then I had two children by the time I was 20. And I worked on some ranches, but then my dad wanted me to go to college so bad because nobody in our family, which would mean also his brothers, my cousins, none of them went to college, university.
17: Hmm.
18: And it meant a lot to my dad, and I thought he was God to me. I mean,
17: right.
18: I thought he was God.
17: Right.
18: And so he really wanted me to go to school.
17: Hmm.
18: And so my wife and him conspired and got me to go to school. And so I graduated from Montana State, because we left California, went to Montana.
17: Right, right.
18: And I graduated from Montana State in 1988. But
17: okay.
18: I went to Bakersfield College. I went to College of the Desert down in Palm Desert. I can't remember some other college I was saying.
17: Where about in Montana did you go? Where was it? Where is Montana State?
18: Montana State's in Bozeman, Montana.
17: It's in Bozeman. So real cowboy country.
18: Oh, yeah.
17: You really were moving into the heart of it all
18: there, for sure.
17: Yeah, fascinating. Yeah. So what did you study? What was your major?
18: Animal science, pre-vet medicine.
17: Okay.
18: anything to do with cows or horses. You know, if I can go to school and study cows and horses, I thought that was cool.
17: That's wonderful. That's fascinating. So you graduate. Do you end up working into that, moving into
18: yes.
17: that field, Tony?
18: Yeah, we worked okay. in ranches in Wyoming and different areas of Montana until I was saved in 92.
17: Okay, yeah. so let's dig in a little bit in regards to that. So 1992... what are the circumstances, the context? You're married. How many children you got at that point?
18: Two boys. Okay. In 92, Jehovah Witnesses came to our house. And again, I don't have any religious background other than a Lutheran hour, but I forgot all of that.
17: Right.
18: And so Jehovah Witness came and started meeting with us. And somehow, as I look backwards, the Lord put a burden on my wife and I's heart. You know, our kids ought to learn about this stuff, this stuff being God. And the Jehovah Witnesses came, and in God's providence, got us into the flow of things. But I was so arrogant that, to me, anything east of Miles City, Montana, might as well have been communist China, right? I really did not care about anything east of Miles City, Montana. And so when I found out that Jehovah Witness stuff was published in Brooklyn, New York, I said, no more. We're out of here. So God used my pride to protect my family.
17: That's incredible.
18: From false teaching.
17: Yeah.
18: Right? Because I was done with them because it was published in Brooklyn, New York.
17: Yeah, the Watchtower Society's headquarters are there in Brooklyn, New York.
18: And I said, I'm not listening to anybody from New York.
17: Oh, wow. Well, if you're listening in New York, that's not personal, but Tony is just explaining to us his testimony, his life, and how God, in the mystery of his sovereign purpose, even turns our sin in a way toward his glory.
18: Yeah.
17: And isn't it remarkable
18: it
17: when
18: is.
17: You think of that, Tony?
18: It is.
17: So you basically tell the Jehovah's Witnesses...
18: We're done now.
17: But the
18: ranch we were on at the time was the manager was a Christian and an elder in a local Bible church and a good friend of mine. So he was running this ranch and hired me to come. And the job that he hired me to do, within 3 or 4 weeks, the owner of the ranch, absentee owner, decided to change everything. And so the whole reason I moved from where I was in Wyoming to work on this ranch in Montana is gone, right? And I felt so betrayed. And so I really despise this man who now is obviously a good friend of mine. He led me to the Lord eventually. But I despised him and I threatened him and I would do him bodily harm if I could. And I warned him, don't ever turn your back on me. Right. And I was serious. And yet he was so gracious. For 1 year, he allowed me to stay on that ranch and work, earn money for my family while I looked for different places to work because I felt so betrayed. And he prayed for me every day. And finally, one day in 1992, in February, after the Jehovah Witness thing, he came and got me early in the morning. We went to a cabin in the Crazy Mountains, which is straight north of Yellowstone Park. And there was a cabin there that the ranch owned, and the snow's about this deep, and it's about 30 below zero. I mean, it's cold. And it took an hour to drive there from the ranch. That's how big the ranch was. And you drive an hour, never leave the ranch, go to this cabin. He tells me to build a fire in the cook stove here. And I thought we were preparing it for snowmobilers that would be traveling through.
17: Right.
18: I didn't ask any questions. I just did my job. I built this fire. He went out, came in with a sack lunch and a Bible. And he said something to the, this is where my faith is. You need to read this. And looking at the time, I don't remember exactly, but looking backwards, he must have laid out for me the Romans Road because I wouldn't know where to read.
17: Right.
18: And I remember reading Romans 3:23, for all have sinned and fall short of the glory of God. And I remember interacting. I was all by myself because he left me and drove away and left me in that cabin with a Bible, a fire, and a sack lunch. And I was so mad that he did that to me. But after a while, I started reading, and I remember saying, Lord, if you're real, I want you to show me who you are.
17: Right.
18: And I read Romans 3:23, of course. And in my mind, I'm interacting. All have sinned and fall short of the glory of God. And I remember saying, yeah, I'm a sinner. No problem. I work really hard at it. I'm a good sinner, And then the next is 6:23, and the wages of sin is death. And it's the first time I've ever read that, ever heard that. And I just admitted I'm a sinner, and now I'm confronted with death. And somehow I knew that the death was not merely physical, right? It was eternal separation. Somehow I just knew that. Mm-hmm, I don't know how. And it just sobered me big time as I thought about that. And then I read Romans 5:8, right? God demonstrates his own love toward us, and that while we were yet sinners, Christ died for me, right? And I thought about that. First time I've ever heard that in my life that I remember. Even the Lutheran hour, I'm sure I did. I just don't remember hearing that. And so about this time, the manager came back to the cabin at the end of the afternoon, picked me up. I don't remember a thing after that. So we drove home. The next day, I'm in a tractor. It has a radio in it because I'm going to haul hay out to cows to feed them because the snow's so deep. And you got to pitchfork hay. And on the radio, he put it on a Christian station, the manager. And it's a radio station, so you have to get there at the time that they play it, like this show. You know, it's scheduled time.
17: Right.
18: Well, the time that I'm in there is J. Vernon McGee preaching the Romans Road. And he's explaining what I just read the previous day. And the conviction of my sin was so heavy, it felt like a 100-pound sack of grain on my shoulders as I'm driving the tractor. I stop the tractor. I open the door to kick my dog out. I get on my knees in the cab of that tractor, and I said, Lord Jesus, verbatim, I am so sorry for my sin. I no longer want to live for me. I want to live for you. And I knew that I was forgiven there. I had no doubt whatsoever. The burden of my sin was gone, and it was replaced with such a contentment and a conviction of to the reality of Jesus Christ.
17: Right.
18: And it was unshakable. And it was, I can take you to the exact spot where that happened.
17: Right. So, I mean, basically, in hearing your testimony, Tony, which is a wonderful, wonderful testimony of the power of God's Word and the convicting power of the Holy Spirit, and also the mystery of it all, right? I mean, you've kind of been softened up by the Jehovah's Witnesses to some extent,
18: yes,
17: because you're aware there's a God, you're aware that, you know, there's a need to have a relationship with them to some extent. You've got friends who lock you in cabins, which is interesting. They'll take you to cabins in the mountains. But all with the intent, these men had a heart for you.
18: Yes.
17: They were concerned for your spiritual well-being, right?
18: Yes.
17: So there's a consciousness of the things of God to an extent. You start to read the Word. The Word is, the entrance of God's Word brings light.
18: Amen.
17: Right?
18: Amen.
17: And clearly, with your sack lunch in that cabin in the snow, the Word of God is, you are genuinely asking questions,
18: yeah,
17: right? God is coming to you in his Word,
18: yes,
17: right, and
18: yes,
17: beginning to direct your steps to, first of all, he is there. Secondly, you have a great need to have a relationship with him. You have a great problem. Your sin has separated you from the Lord. But there is a great Savior,
18: amen,
17: who is Christ the Lord. And not only does he direct you through that, but the next day you're on a tractor, and now the Lord has sent you a preacher to explain what you were reading. I mean, it's a little bit like
18: Romans,
17: the Ethiopian
18: 10
17: eunuch as well, isn't it? Like, you know, you're traveling along in the chariot, you're reading something. Can someone explain this? Sure.
18: Exactly. That's good.
17: And the Lord comes and explains it to you in the tractor as you're driving, because your friend set the radio there. And it indicates, doesn't it, something of the fact that God is absolutely sovereign in how he works,
18: amen,
17: in the hearts of sinners.
18: Yes.
17: And we're not necessarily looking for it, because I'm sure when you went up to the cabin that day, well, you thought it was a completely different intent,
18: absolutely,
17: as to what was going on.
18: Yes.
17: And yet here you are, now the Lord is convicting you of sin and of righteousness and of judgment to come,
18: amen,
17: which is what he does,
18: yes,
17: by his Spirit. And he sends you a preacher on the radio broadcast to help you understand what you were reading.
18: Yes.
17: And now you're beginning to grasp it.
18: You begin to understand.
17: This is Christian conversion.
18: Amen.
17: And this is the wonder of the power of grace,
18: yes,
17: in the life of a sinner. And so here you are, you're on your tractor, you're now convicted of your sin, and you're realizing your need of Christ, and you close with Christ and trust him. What happens at that point, Tony? What can you remember about that? Because I know it's a while back now,
18: and
17: I know as we get older, our minds, we don't remember all the details. But, you know, your wife's at home with the boys.
18: Yeah, yeah. And she was raised Mormon.
17: Okay.
18: And influenced by Jehovah's Witnesses.
17: Right.
18: And she's very much like from a person from Missouri. Okay. Show me.
17: Okay. Right? Okay. Okay.
18: Yeah, I'm not going to believe you got to show me. Right. Okay. So my wife was very much into going and searching out details for herself and stuff. Well, I get saved, and very soon after that, I don't know if it was that night or very soon after the conversion, I got my boys, two boys. At this time, they were 9 and 8 or 10 and 9, something like that. And I said, hey, come with me. We got a job to do. And we went to the top shelf, and all the books the Jehovah's Witnesses gave me, right, we took them out to the burn barrel and put diesel on them and set them on fire. And my boys just thought it was great, you know. And so my wife comes home, and she wants to search something out, right? And there's this big empty spot on the shelf, and she tracks my tracks in the snow to the burn barrel and sees all these fine leaves that are burnt in this barrel. She was furious, right? And I remember to this day, she came and says, how could you do that? I said, because it's wrong. She says, how do you know? I said, I don't know. Right? I don't know. I just know it's wrong. Right? I just know it's wrong.
17: Right.
18: And we burned it.
17: Wow.
18: Right?
17: Wow.
18: And again, God's sovereign grace.
17: So you cut off your wife's place to study, right? She's like, how am I going to explore this now? Or how am I going to study this? How am I going to investigate this? At this point, you're converted. She's not yet converted.
18: Correct.
17: Okay. Yes. So now you've got the...
18: 30 days later, she was converted.
17: 30 days later, she's converted to Christ.
18: In the same tractor.
17: In the same tractor. Wow, that's fascinating. So where are you living at this point, Tony? Where are you actually? Where's your... you're in Wyoming?
18: This would be Montana.
17: Montana.
18: Straight north of Livingston, Montana, which is north of Yellowstone Park.
17: Okay, yeah. Okay. Yellowstone, one of the great places in the United States for sure. So it's winter. Right, and they get their winters up in Montana. That's why I like living in California.
18: Amen, me too.
17: Definitely don't want to be shoveling that kind of snow as I get older. But so you're converted. You're now aware of the need to deepen or grow in your understanding of the things of God. But the issue of your wife being unconverted, tell us before we close today, just a little quickly, we can pick this up again next week. Tell us a little bit about how she comes to faith in the 30 days.
18: Yes.
17: And how she's on a tractor.
18: Yes. She's on a tractor because she also worked on the ranch when needed.
17: Right.
18: And so to feed cows, it was her time, her schedule or something. Again, it's probably 30 days after my conversion. The JWs went on vacation during this time after my conversion, which she still would call them if she had questions. But they left, and this is before cell phones. So if you went on vacation, you didn't see somebody until they came home.
17: That's right. No texting, no emails,
18: texting,
17: no calling.
18: In God's wonderful providence, she had questions from Isaiah 40 through 45, where it talks about the Lord being the Savior, the Redeemer. It's the same language used of Jesus Christ in the New Testament. And so my wife is reading this, again, the power of the Word, and she's saying, well, that sounds like Jesus. Well, it can't be Jesus because you know how the JWs despise the Trinity, right?
17: Yeah, yeah.
18: And so she's in a tractor contemplating, meditating on Isaiah 40s and 41, 42, and this language that Jehovah Yahweh is the same as Jesus. And she's all of a sudden, 2 Corinthians 4:6 becomes her reality. God who said, let there be light, has shone in our hearts to show the glory of God in the face of Christ. And all of a sudden, she goes, boom, like a lightning bolt hit her brain, and she goes, you're God. You are God, talking to Jesus.
17: Right.
18: In the tractor, about 300 yards down from where I was saved.
17: Right. So your wife, through, again, the power of the Word of
18: God, sir,
17: reading the Scriptures, comes to understand that in the Old Testament, the Lord Jesus Christ is there. He is revealed as Yahweh, as God, the second person of the Godhead, making it clear that what she had been taught by the Jehovah's Witnesses was false.
18: Yes.
17: And that's the old heresy, of course, of the Arianism.
18: Yes.
17: And your wife now has come to faith in Christ. Quite a remarkable, again, example, Tony, of God's sovereign power, by his word, the entrance of his word bringing light, and the work of his spirit, which is mysterious and secret in the heart, bringing us life to see and to understand. And so what we're going to do is we're going to pick it up again next week as you listen to our broadcast here, Voices from the Streets. I'm Pastor Robert Briggs, the Executive Director of the Union Gospel Mission in Sacramento, and we are serving the least, the last, and the lost of our city.
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12: What do you mean we don't talk
13: anymore?
12: When
13: was the last time we sat down and just had a conversation?
12: For crying out loud! What do you think we're doing now? I could be watching the game, I could be playing the computer.
13: Watch your silly game, okay?
12: Fine.
13: Alone.
12: I usually do.
11: Well, maybe you and your spouse know conflict like that all too well. Like you've memorized that pattern and those habits and the dance steps. And every time you have a disagreement or a tough issue to navigate, there you are again. If you can relate, we have some hope and practical help for you today on Focus on the Family with Jim Daly. I'm John Fuller, and thanks for joining us.
14: You know, how many couples have these disagreements, and then hours later, days later, you're going, what was our problem? What were we talking about? What we were fighting about?
11: Remember, yeah.
14: You can remember the intensity of it, but oftentimes you don't even remember what the noun of the trouble was. You know, what was the subject? And that's because we're reacting out of a dysfunction somewhere that we learned. I mean, it's a trigger, right? Mm-hmm. And we're pushing each other's buttons. That's one of the things I am way too good at with Gene, at pushing that button. And I feel bad about

0: about it, but it's almost like a reflex. You know, when she says something to me, I just go bing, and then boom, she reacts to that, and then off to the races we go.
1: Yeah.
0: Now, you would think after being married 39 years, we'd have some of this figured out. And we do, and we're getting better, but it still comes up. You know, it just pops its ugly head, and then we got to say, I'm sorry, we forgive me, which is all good. But why not go there in the first place, right? And today we're going to give you some tools to be able to recognize those patterns in your life and then how to maybe respond with the adult brain that God has given us.
1: Yeah, Ron and Nan Deal are here. Ron is back here. He's joined us a number of times for a variety of conversations. He's a marriage and family therapist, probably best known for his work with step families. His wife, Nan, is a former teacher and travels, and they speak together at marriage conferences. And together, they've written a terrific resource called The Mindful Marriage, Create Your Best Relationship Through Understanding and Managing Yourself. And you can learn more about our guests and get a copy of this resource. The details are at focusonthefamily.com/weekend.
0: Ron, welcome back. Nan, welcome for the first time. It's great to have you.
2: Thank you. It's good to be here.
0: It's always a little more difficult when the spouse shows up for this kind of interview, right?
3: It's going to be
0: real. Because we sound so brilliant as husbands or as just a wife.
3: Yes.
0: But when we're together,
2: right,
0: it's accountability time.
3: That's right.
0: I think Gene might say, yeah, you could write the book, The Mindless Marriage. So no, Gene would never say that. But I might think that she's thinking that. But it's so true. Why? Let's start right there. Why? Us, I would say mature Christians walking with the Lord a long time, how do we still fall prey to these kind of traps that we should be, like Paul says, renewing our mind day after day?
3: Right.
0: I've probably been a Christian for 8,000 days of my life, maybe more, and sometimes I still don't know the right way to respond.
3: You guys, we have learned so much about how the brain and body, soul works in the last 20 years. Neuroscience has taught us a tremendous amount about the brain and how it functions. You mentioned 39 years. Nan and I have been married 39 years. We tell our audiences we're just beginning to figure this thing out. Like, why has it taken so long? But I think it's the same reason why most people listening or watching right now go to church on Sunday, hear truth, and walk out going, that was for me, and nothing changes.
0: Right.
3: Because there are certain things that are set neurologically within the brain. It is our mind that needs to tell our brain how to behave. Now think about that for a minute. Paul's talking about renewing your mind. It's your mind that is above your brain, but there's a physicality to your brain that develops neurological pathways that get set. You said a minute ago, Gene might say something and you reflex. That is exactly the right word.
0: Oh, yeah.
3: Your brain has a reflex, and in a nanosecond, you go from 0 to 100, because literally what's happened is something in the prefrontal cortex has been triggered by a pain that you've experienced, and your midbrain takes over. It's sort of like your thinking brain goes offline, your midbrain takes over, and all it knows to do is fight or flight.
0: Yeah.
3: And as long as your mind lets your brain go there, you will do the same thing you did when you were 6 or 15 or 25 or your immaturity.
0: 50 or 60?
3: 50 or 60.
0: Really?
3: Yeah. But the beautiful thing is you don't have to end there.
2: And Scripture is clear. The flesh wants what the flesh wants. But we're asked and called to walk in the Spirit, which takes a lot of self-control.
0: Yeah, it does. Now, you guys have written this book together, and probably the best way to demonstrate some of these things is by your examples.
3: We have lots of them.
0: So let's go to that moment when the bottom was dropping out of your marriage and you felt something. Describe what was going on. What was the phrase or what was said that caught your guys' attention?
3: You want to tell it?
2: I think I showed up with suitcases and I said,
0: wow,
2: it's either you or me.
3: Yeah.
2: I am done. It was just, I was done with that cycle and that dance.
0: Did you even understand it at that time, what was happening?
2: I didn't understand what was happening, but I was, our boys were preteen at the time.
3: This is 2007, by the way.
2: I was tired of chasing after my husband, who was chasing after so much in ministry and helping so many other people. And here we are. And I have these three young, about to be three young men And it was just the same thing. And it just kept cycling. And I kept responding and he kept responding. And it just was, what were we, 20-something years in? And it was like, it's either you or me or get us some help, basically.
0: Wow. Because I mean, that's pretty dramatic.
2: Yeah, he's a therapist. Yeah. I'm like, obviously you can't fix this, so get us some help to help fix this.
0: Did you ever say to Ron, you're looking at this stuff all day. Why can't you apply it in our relationship?
2: Yes.
3: Absolutely. And what I want to say is, it's not like, and I think most married couples listening can relate to this, it's not like it's black or white. Either your relationship is all great or all bad. As a matter of fact, most of us, and to that point in our marriage, I would say we were among those who had lots of good,
2: yes.
3: lots of positive.
2: Yes.
3: There had been lots of growth and change and
2: yes.
3: I had been working on some of me and family of origin stuff. But at the end of the day, there were still those dysregulated reactive moments that were really, really bad.
0: How did you respond with Nan's declaration of, I need more?
2: I truly believe it was, now looking back, Holy Spirit moment of, because he didn't bow up like he usually does and get defensive. He was like, I'll do whatever it takes.
0: It was more serious for some reason.
2: Yeah, he got down on his knees and said, I'll do whatever it takes. I don't know what I said that night or how I said it, but you knew I meant business that night. And so the next day.
3: Yeah, I was deeply convicted in that
2: moment.
3: We were
2: in Terry's office.
3: And she started saying, get us some help. And I said, okay, who do I trust? And there were a couple of people, and I called, and they were occupied, unavailable.
2: You did come at me with, Terry has a 2-year waiting list. I don't think you'll see us. And I said, call him right now. And it was like 9 p.m.
0: Oh, wow.
2: Mm-hmm. And we were in his office the next day.
3: He lived in our community, and I had a deep respect for Dr. Hargrave. So we ended up in his office the next morning. And that, too, had to be God's intervention.
0: So this is Dr. Terry Hargrave.
3: That's
0: who,
3: correct.
0: Taught you really this modality of
3: marriage.
0: That's right.
2: And here's
0: marriage.
2: How that went down. Dr. Terry Hargrave and I married to a marriage and family therapist, I stood at the doorway and I said, no psychobabble stuff right here, the two of you. I want you to land the plane with me. No funny business between the two of you. And I want to be heard.
0: I could see it in your face right now, man.
2: And Terry said,
3: she was serious.
2: And Terry said, go ahead.
0: Wow.
2: And I laid it all out there. And then the next thing was so beautiful. It was
0: that's what you've been waiting for. When Terry said what to Ron?
2: He nailed him. He nailed him to the wall, and I got to watch it.
3: This is really important how it came down.
2: It really is important. And my husband broke down.
0: Yeah. What did Terry say?
2: And it was the beginning of really a humbling
3: He was
2: moment.
3: Looking at Nan. She had just talked for 20 minutes about all her pain. And he looked at her with a simple little reflective statement, but he was talking to me.
2: Was.
3: He was looking at her, but he was talking to me. And he said, well, Nan, what I think you're telling me is that the reason Ron threw you under the bus is because God told him to.
0: Wow.
3: And I instantly knew God would never tell me to do that. That I had been justifying some things out of my own needs, and I don't know why, but it's wrong. And I felt a deep, deep conviction. They kept talking, and I was just sitting in my little space going, something's wrong, and I got to deal with me. And that was the beginning of a humbling process, what is this thing? And, you know, it certainly involved Nan as well. It wasn't just me that needed it.
2: He said something very poignant to me as well. He looked me straight in the eye, and he said, if you will allow God to heal all of this brokenness in you, it'll be the most beautiful thing that will come out of your life.
0: And what did you feel inside when he said that?
2: It's
0: going to be impossible or okay, I'm willing?
2: I had no idea what he was saying at that moment because I had so much brokenness and I thought I could take care of it and not allow God. I couldn't trust God with it. It was too much from family to Ron. And I just sat there and went, I don't know. And I didn't know what he was saying to me till years later.
0: Wow. You know, we have something called Hope Restored. It's a marriage intensive. We talk about it often. And the one question on the intake side, when these couples are hurting, desperately like where you guys were at. Mm-hmm. And they start the application process. Mm-hmm. They'll ask them one question. Do you believe God can work a miracle in your marriage? If they say no, they don't get in. Because what we have found is that basic ounce of hope is what's required.
3: That's right.
0: For that failure rate, you know, if you're already in a place where not even God can work a miracle, you don't have a chance. But if you can say, and it usually goes like this, and Nan, you'll be able to relate to this, God's the only one because my husband's such a jerk. But that's hope. That's saying, God, I think, can work that miracle. And that's the difference. And that's where you guys were at.
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4: Is your marriage struggling? Communication breaking down? Trust fading? Conflict that never seems to resolve? Well, there's still hope. 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
0: Let me ask you, Ron, you know, people listening, we got the whole spectrum, people that respect a PhD in psychology, and then people that are theologically rooted and saying, you know, I don't know that psychology delivers that much. It could be psychobabble. Exactly what you said, Nan. But Dr. Hargrave introduced you to this restoration therapy, which really is rooted in 2 Corinthians 5, I believe. So connect that for the skeptic, the listener, the viewer who's going, I don't know about that. But the study of science is really the study of God's creation. When it gets down to it, people will manipulate that. But when we match these things, which of course Dr. Dobson did as a PhD in child development, and so many who have come behind him now that they're both Christian and experts in these areas, you can pick up patterns that God has created.
3: Absolutely. All truth is God's truth. We know medical science truth that we all live by every single day when you go to the doctor and he or she says, do this, don't do that, take this, don't take that. Like, we're trusting a lot in medical science. And is there a God behind all of that that makes all of that make sense? Absolutely. And I think the social sciences are very similar to that. They will always, biblical truth is the ultimate truth. It will always point us in the right direction. And any other truth that's discoverable, if we could say it that way, will line up ultimately with biblical truth. That's why I said what I said earlier about we've learned more about the mind and the brain and the distinctiveness there and how it works. It's adding more layers to our understanding of the flesh. As Nan said in Romans 7, Paul said, why do I keep on doing the things that I don't want to do?
0: I'm so glad he wrote that.
3: Me too.
0: I mean, thank you, Paul.
3: Hallelujah. Like,
0: seriously, that's one of the best lines in scripture for human beings.
3: It's the human experience. Like, so here's a guy who knows better, but can't quite get to the living better. There's a gap there. Absolutely, there's a gap. What is that gap? And why is that gap exist? Well, we know a little bit more about that gap now, if I could say it that way. When it comes to spiritual walk discipline and walking with God and having self-control to live and obey the way he's asked us to obey,
0: Boy, it's so true.
3: My flesh constantly, and part of that is my brain, constantly wants to go back to what it knows. And those are old patterns that are really deep rooted. They're neurological at this point in my life. Neurological.
0: And that's that restoration therapy. Give us that quick definition.
3: Okay, so restoration therapy really integrates a number of things that you guys have talked about many times on this program. Attachment theory, what we know about how we work in terms of relationships, how we connect with other people, the neuroscience.
0: And you learn this as a child, mostly.
3: Exactly, exactly. And it sets those styles in us that then pour out us as an adult. But the question is, what do we do about it? And what Dr. Hargrave, restoration therapy, does is take all of that know-how and then merge it with New Testament theology around your old self and your new self. If there is one thing that we ought to be teaching and preaching in church on a regular basis, it's this reoccurring theme in the New Testament about it is my job as a follower of Jesus to take off my old self, the part of me that is not like Christ. I'm listening to the Spirit. I'm trying to merge my body, soul, mind processes along with the Spirit so that I can live out what He has called me to do. There's the gap between my flesh and living by the Spirit, right? This is over and over. Galatians 5. This is Philippians 4. This is Colossians 3. This is Ephesians 4. This is 2 Corinthians, you mentioned. This is over and over. Take off the old self and put on the new. It just turns out there's quite a journey, but to do that.
0: Yeah.
3: And Dr. Hargrave has figured out a process, a system that really helps us navigate that space, become less and less like our old flesh and more like Christ. And when I do that in the context of my marriage, in the moments when I'm triggered and all my bad self comes out, if I can put on self-control, I can bring a better me to the next moment in my marriage. And it's transformative for relationships.
1: And Ron, in the book, you use the analogy of being on a trail, and you talk about kind of this pain cycle and liken it to finding a snake on the trail.
0: Yes, a rattlesnake.
1: I saw a pretty serious snake on a trail one time in Arkansas, of all places. What were you thinking of when you wrote that?
3: Well, I was probably reacting the way you were reacting. You know, it's funny, John, when you see a rattlesnake. We were walking through a canyon with all of our kids on this occasion. You don't have to form a committee and say, we have a rattlesnake. What should we do about it? No, your midbrain kicks in. It's God's gift to us, this fight or flight reactivity that says, danger, danger, Will Robinson, back up, get away, protect your kids. You don't have to pause and ponder, and that's your brain will take care of you. That's the good news. The bad news is that in life, my brain doesn't know the difference between a rattlesnake and Nan's criticism.
0: They both bite.
3: They both bite.
0: Yeah.
3: And my brain doesn't know the difference. All it knows is danger, danger. What do you do, Ron? Well, in my case, and there's four different ways people respond in fight or flight at that point in time, but for me, I go into either blame or defensiveness or control. Like I'm either going to control her, I'm going to perform and get better at something so that she has no reason to be upset with me, or I'm going to counter blame and somehow make it to be about her. Now, all of that stuff that I do, here's the crazy thing, guys. It's all an effort to restore peace within me and between us, in our usness, as we like to call it. So think about that. That really doesn't make sense, and it's not helpful.
1: It doesn't feel right.
3: Rattlesnake, criticism, I need to defend myself and prove to her that she's wrong about me, so now I'm arguing her into liking me, which never works, thank you very much. And now she's even more upset because I'm not listening, I'm not considering what she had to say, and we escalate our negative behavior. Am I getting to peace? No. I'm getting to more conflict. And it's because my dysregulation triggers her dysregulation, and there we go. We're off and running. If I don't learn how to manage that nanosecond between rattlesnake and my response, things get worse.
0: You know, when you say that, it sounds kind of ridiculous. I mean that very respectfully, but it is the mechanism.
3: It is the mechanism.
0: We can't distinguish that. So, you know, when we're talking about slowing down or taking a step back emotionally, how do you help yourself from not noticing the difference?
3: Well, you have to understand what I normally do. Like, one of the beautiful things about this book and Dr. Hargrave's work is that you are going to do some exercises and you're going to map and sequence what are the triggers for me, what's the pain points, and what does it mean to me, and what do I do with it? That's called coping. And once you see that, it doesn't mean you can instantly change it. You need to have a mechanism, we call that the four steps, where you learn how to talk through creating a new response instead of just doing the same old stuff.
0: And all of that is to help you self-regulate.
3: That's it.
0: Your emotions.
2: Exactly.
3: And I mean, the biblical word is self-control.
0: Yeah.
2: Yes. Okay.
3: I got to put on self-control when I feel rattlesnakes in my marriage. And here's the crazy thing. Most of us spend our entire life trying to get the spouse who, you're the rattlesnake, so you're the one who has to change. And now I go with some agenda of trying to fix her. Yeah. The subtitle of this book is Understanding and Managing yourself. Like, it's my reactivity that I am in charge of, not her reactivity. And that is a game changer moment that helps couples who often get caught in this escalation to begin to unwind it.
2: I was triggered yesterday coming here. All right. I was in pain.
0: John will do that to you.
2: coming here with my husband, who has, this is his seventh time here. All right. So in the previous times coming here, Ron would be a week in his head before he'd come here. Then he'd come here and he'd do his thing, unavailable while he's here, right. Maybe other meetings after that outflow after that. And then as he and then as he comes home, he's still in his head about being here because it might lead to something else, to something else,
0: he's
2: to something
0: else. Debriefing in his
2: yes.
0: mind. Mm-hmm. Yeah.
2: So and coming here is a trigger of pain, abandonment.
0: Wow.
2: Where are you?
0: Yeah.
2: And we're coming here and I'm thinking, I had to be very mindful on the plane as I'm touching down and he's talking about, well, we'll do this and Jim will say this and he's doing all the things. And I'm thinking, I'm feeling something rising in me. I'm feeling triggered.
0: Yeah.
2: And I had to stop and go, okay, what am I feeling? Mm-hmm. What would old Nan normally do?
0: Yeah.
2: Old Nan would normally really get critical and, oh, I know exactly what you'll do while you're here, or blame or whatever, take control of this situation. And I had to stop, pray, get grounded and say, okay, Holy Spirit, I need some help here. I know you're my helper. I normally would do this, but I know that I'm God's child. I know that you've given us this opportunity together. And I know that I can walk this out with humility and with the Spirit's help.
0: You know, and the key there, I'm hearing you, Nan, is you have to do this probably several times a day because of that triggering
2: Definitely.
0: Mechanism. It's not just once in a while. Yeah. These are patterns that we've developed.
3: That's right.
2: Yes.
0: And I think as a couple, how to handle that together. Mm-hmm. But it's a pattern, and I'm sure I have my patterns, and I'm less likely to see those
2: right.
0: as I am to see hers, right? Is that
2: exactly.
0: part of the deal?
3: Yes, yes, absolutely.
0: We're very in tune picking up on
3: right.
0: their problem.
3: Exactly. We are super in tune with the speck in the other person's eye, Matthew 7, but rarely do we notice that log in our eye and take responsibility for it. I got to say, I want to compliment her. I mean, listen to what she went through.
0: Yeah.
3: Listen to the internal. What's the truth? I know what the pain is. I know the truth. And I'm going to choose to respond differently in this situation. Wow. Right? So by the time she and I begin to process, yeah, this is sort of like coming back to Ron's lover.
0: Mm.
3: Wow. Like heavy, right? By the time we begin to process that, she's not coming at me as a rattlesnake. She's coming gentle. She's coming soft. She's talking through. She's taking ownership of. And by the way, we've spent many years working through all this pain together. So I'm quick to go, yeah, I totally see how this is a space that's difficult for you. And I get that. And I see that. And I'm over here saying, yeah, I've been trying to manage me and not be super control guy and come and perform like I always used to do.
0: Right.
3: By the way, I was chasing my identity in my work. And so to be able to relax and come here and just say, yeah, we're just having a conversation with Jim and John. This is not a big deal. Puts me in a different place.
0: Mm-hmm.
3: See how we're both understanding and managing ourselves. And that allows us to then bring a better us to one another.
0: Yeah.
3: It's a game.
0: Well, some of it is understanding the why. You know,
2: yes.
0: she needs a space, in our case, to be able to express her concerns.
2: Mm-hmm.
0: And it just seems to be that moment. And I've seen that pattern. Mm-hmm. But obviously, there's not enough time in the rest of our day or something's going on that this is the place right. where. And for you, Nan, that's also true. And this has been so good. It really has. Thank you for being with us. And I do want to come back next time and pick up the conversation to give people more insight into what you've discovered. Man, isn't it exciting for 20, 30-somethings who are married to say, hey, let's learn from these older couples' mistakes, right?
3: Mm-hmm.
0: But in the meantime, get a copy of this great book, The Mindful Marriage, Create Your Best Relationship Through Understanding and Managing Yourself. And to all of us mismanaged people, amen. It's our goal here at Focus to equip you and your spouse to give you those tools that you need to have a wonderful, healthy, thriving in Christ marriage. And I think this is one of the best resources on that marriage topic. These resources do cost money, so we depend on your partnership to help us reach more husbands and wives with this good news message. And according to our research, more than 500,000 marriages have benefited from Focus resources just in the last 12 months. And I'm really proud of that. Mm-hmm. I mean, that's reach and impact that we're doing together. And if I could ask you to consider a gift to the ministry, that's how it gets done. It's not our twinkle in our eye that can make this happen. The power of the Holy Spirit and funded by friends of the ministry is mm-hmm. how we change lives. So let's do it together. Let's save more marriages.
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2: And it was just the same thing, and it just kept cycling, and I kept responding, and he kept responding, and it just was, what were we, 20-something years in, and it was like, it's either you or me, or get us some help, basically.
3: Wow. Because I mean, that's pretty dramatic.
2: He's a therapist. Yeah. I'm like, obviously you can't fix this, so get us some help to help fix this.
0: Well, that's Nan Deal describing some of the pain points in her marriage to her husband, Ron. And they're with us again today on Focus on the Family with Jim Daly to unpack a little more and to help us understand how we can get to a better spot in our own marriages. I'm John Fuller, and thanks for joining us.
3: You know, John, I think after yesterday's program, it made me think about the speck in the eye. And I've never really thought about that verse in the context of marriage, but it's glaringly obvious. I mean, who's closer to you than your spouse? Mm-hmm. So that speck in the eye analogy that Jesus gave us in Matthew, which is look at that log in your own eye before you look at the speck in your spouse's eye. Mm-hmm. I'm saying it that way for that application. But man, isn't that so true that we're so quick to see the other person's faults before we see our own, which is what he's saying.
0: Right. And I don't know why, but we tend to think it's I'm fine. It's them. They're the problem.
3: How about this? If you can just get your act together, we'd have a great marriage. I mean, I think at some point in our 39 years, I think I may have thought of that. I don't want to admit it, but we've had a great discussion last time with Ron and Nan Deal, and we're going to continue that discussion today. And we covered concepts about how we trigger one another. And I did confess at that point that I'm really good at pushing those buttons. And that's probably true for many married couples. We just don't get off that craziness, and we keep doing that. When she hurts me, I push that button. That's how I get my reward. And it's not a smart way to do your marriage. And we're going to continue today to talk about how to have a better marriage by loving one another.
0: Yeah, and the book that forms the basis for our conversation is The Mindful Marriage, Create Your Best Relationship Through Understanding and Managing Yourself. And of course, we have copies of that book here at the ministry.
3: Ron and Nan, welcome back to Focus on the Family. Good to have you for day two.
4: Thank you.
3: Yeah. I couldn't ask this question because of time constraints last time, but I do want to pick up with this one. Because in the book, you relate to those feelings we have and the way that we misinterpret communication from our spouse based on what we learned reflexively as a child, whatever that might be. And the book goes into great detail for people to be able to self-analyze and say, yeah, that's me. This is why I react when you push me. I feel insecure. I feel abandoned, as you mentioned last time, Nan. But in that regard, it's not true. Mm. What we're experiencing is not the truth.
5: Yeah.
3: And that is so critical. I mean, the scripture is full of that example, right? Know what is true.
5: Exactly.
3: And we know that through knowing scripture, knowing the Lord, loving the Lord. But tie that in a bow for me.
5: Yeah. What I would say is there is a truth. To me, my big pain point is I'm not good enough. I'm inadequate. And I'm trying to outrun that label in my own head and in my wife's head and anybody else's head 24/7, unless I come to see what the capital T truth is, right? Mm-hmm. There's a little truth that sometimes I do feel inadequate. Sometimes I've really messed up, and whether it was childhood or marriage now. Yeah, that's true. But what does that mean? Does that add up to I'm not okay as a person, that my worth and value is gone? No, it doesn't. I'll never forget, guys, the day I realized, here's that capital T truth, God whispering to me. Nan could be disappointed with me in any given moment, and it does not mean it's the end of our marriage. It doesn't mean it's the end of me. It doesn't mean that that adds up to my worth and value, and that I could actually admit that I was disappointing to her and it wasn't going to be the end of the world. Now, I know that sounds really funny to say out loud, but for some reason, somewhere in my history, I kind of decided that's what's at stake here. And as long as I live with that hypersensitivity, then any disappointment is a monumental moment, and yeah, I am going to fight against it as much as I can. Well, that just brings out the worst in me, and things spin in all the wrong directions. So for me to be able to go, oh, no, now what is the truth? God tells me my worth and value is in Jesus Christ. That's number one. Okay, with that, I also know Nan loves me, and she can be upset or irritated in any given moment. That's not the end of us. We'll find our way through. Just relax. Like, all of that sounds simple. But when your brain neurologically sets off on a pathway of doing what it knows to do, reacting how it knows to react, it is not simple to slow that thing down and go, whoa, whoa, whoa, whoa, what's the truth and how do I live out of it?
3: Ron, for us, let me speak from the husband's side, because this is what I know best. But there was a day for you where you missed a couple of Nan's phone calls, mm-hmm, and you started to fret,
5: yep,
3: like she's going to accuse me of being distracted. Mm-hmm. Fill in those blanks, and then Nan, tell us, and this is healthy, how you processed it and where your head was at.
5: Yeah, so if anybody who saw and listened yesterday will know that me overworking is part of the things that I do to cope with feeling inadequate. So when I miss those calls, I'm thinking, oh, here we go. She's going to be mad. She's going to walk in a door. She's going to unload. And I need to get prepared for that. And then I remembered my four steps and I said, wait a minute. That's the old Ron who's fretting and anxious and upset and already guarded and already defending myself before she's ever even come back. What's the truth? Well, the truth is, maybe I may have made a mistake. Maybe I missed. Or the truth is, she's not going to leave me, even if she is disappointed. So calm down, Ron. Yeah. Let's give her. And here's another truth. Nan's growing. We're changing. Our usness is different than it used to be. Let's give this a chance to see how it plays out and be more calm about it. Sure enough, she walked in the door.
3: And let's give it to Nan.
2: And I was like, hey.
5: She was nice. Sweet.
2: Not only that,
3: but you had earbuds in, right?
2: Yes.
3: And you weren't that concerned about Ron's day.
2: I wasn't that concerned. And, you know, my triggers are abandonment. Uh-huh. And so not him picking up or even answering a text or a call is, oh, he's too busy.
3: For
2: everything
3: me.
2: Else is more important than me.
3: But and that, you didn't experience it.
2: I did not experience
3: that
2: because I'd been working on me and being mindful of me.
5: Yeah.
2: You know, I can see now. That day we went into Dr. Hartgray's office and I saw him with a sentence, humble Ron. I really in that moment thought, yay, he has fixed him. When in fact, there was so much in me that I needed to trust God with and I needed to work on me.
3: Yeah.
2: And so in that moment walking in was after months of, wait a minute, he could be busy. He could be really doing something very important. And was it really important what you needed? And if you really needed him, you could have said, I've fallen and I can't get up. I mean, you could have given him a different message. But it's more of a mindfulness in me of he's changing and you can change your response in this moment.
3: Nan, you then started to experience something with your son. Both of you, but it really devastated you, as it should, obviously. Mm-hmm. But what happened with Connor, and what was your reaction over the long haul?
2: Well, we saw Terry in 2007, and our son died of a MRSA staph infection after being sick for just 10 days, which came out of nowhere.
3: Yeah. Mm-hmm.
2: He was 12.
3: And that was in 08?
2: 09.
3: Yeah. That was 09.
2: So truly the Lord's provision being in Terry's office and working with him for 2 years to set a stage for then the rug just was completely pulled out from underneath us. Mm-hmm. And then at that point, Terry was just our grief counselor.
3: Right.
2: And I'm so very grateful for the time he spent with us just caring and hearing our grief. He was so kind with it, wasn't he?
5: Absolutely.
2: But In the beginning, Ron and I grieved very much the same. And he never left me. It was, we were thrust together. We had the same sorrows. We had the same anger. We had the same doubt and disillusionment with faith in God and what has just happened. And we were saying why together. And then about 4 years in, I saw him journeying to some resolution, so to speak, uh-huh. as he was reading Job. And he had some, not just it's over, but some peace about it and some surrender with his grief. And I was still just feeling so abandoned, so abandoned, so lost. But you have to understand, I poured myself into my boys. I feel like it was my identity. And Connor and I had such a sweet and special relationship. He was the one that had my back. All three of my boys adore me, but Connor just had my back.
3: You and had something I just, special.
2: It truly was.
3: And that's good.
2: And he was the glue in between the boys, too. So there was not only my loss and Ron's loss, but it just completely devastated our family and our other two children. So our youngest is sleeping beside our bed for 2 years. Our oldest is 14 at the time. And who wants to be the 14-year-old brother who has a brother that's gone? I mean, going to middle school like that?
3: Yeah.
2: Middle school's hard enough. And so I'm navigating all of that and just feeling like, where are you, God, in this? And as you said, I feel like my faith wasn't as strong as it is now.
3: Yeah.
2: And so there were just avenues and ways with numbing, with alcohol and prescription medication, that was my way of coping for about a decade.
3: Yeah. I mean, that's big.
2: It's
3: and
2: true.
3: Again, I so appreciate that because people are there.
2: Oh, yeah, sure.
3: You know, these are good Christian people.
2: It's huge
3: but it,
2: in the grieving
3: that's probably
2: community.
3: One of the most difficult things somebody can experience in life. Mm-hmm. My brother, my oldest brother, Mike, and his wife had that similar loss with cancer with their son.
2: So sorry.
3: But it happens.
2: Yeah.
3: And just that, I mean, it's like, Lord, you know, you start doing the equation, right? Mm-hmm. I've lived my life for you.
2: Sure.
3: Why would you take my son or my daughter from me? And it's not a healthy place to be. We don't have those answers.
2: Right. And but, I feel like I was doing it well because also, this is the prideful part of me, I feel like I was doing it right. Because I didn't have that growing up.
3: Right.
2: So I'm going to do it right. And you know what? We were great. Of anything in our marriage, parenting was great.
5: Yeah.
2: We just connected and did it together in tandem. It was just a beautiful thing. And I just feel like we had this Norman Rockwell painting with this gold. We truly had a golden retriever. And it just, the boys would hug each other and kiss each other before they go to bed at night. And Connor was reading to us out of his chapter book. And things were beautiful like that with the boys. And it, you know, we were on the cusp of the preteen. So it was, everything was still really just sweet. It was a sweet season. And it was like, and we prayed for them and prayed about them. And then it was like, and we were taking them to church. I feel like, you know, I was checking off all those boxes, Lord. I was doing A and B and C and really. And he was a healthy kid. It came out of nowhere. And we never saw it coming. Yeah.
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3: There's two questions here. I think one, Ron, is for you, seeing Nan suffer in that way. And like she described, you're coming to this place saying, okay, Lord, I feel like I'm through it. I'm moving forward. But Nan is in trouble. Mm-hmm. I mean, drinking and even prescription drugs, like you said, for about 10 years.
2: Yeah.
3: What are you thinking at that point?
5: Yeah, it was really difficult. Safety in a relationship is everything. And the more she numbed, the less safe things got in our relationship, right? Yeah. So some of those old triggers are now super sensitive.
3: Sure.
5: And I'm trying to manage me and trying to figure out how to love and be in connection with her and be supportive. And at the same time, not liking how she would react and respond.
3: Yeah.
5: And by the way, I didn't even fully understand the depth of it.
2: Yeah,
5: like she would wait till I would go to sleep and then she'd get out a second bottle of wine. And so by day, things were sort of okay. You know, it was just by night, things got really difficult. Yeah, it was hard.
2: In his defense, and I was lying to everybody. I was lying to all my physicians to keep the prescription medication going. Mm. A lot of that kind of had the same effect as alcohol, you know, just to numb the feelings. The anxiety medication. And then it was always at night. And as soon as he'd go to bed, and he's a deep, deep sleeper. And, you know, we're empty nests. My boys are off to college and living their lives. And it really took on a life of its own. It truly took on a life of its own. And I lied to a lot of people. As I've come out with this, I've had dear friends going, why didn't you tell me?
3: Right.
2: My sisters, sister-in-law, family, friend, you know, and I feel like it was the enemy's way of isolating me.
3: Absolutely.
2: I truly was in bondage with it because there were multiple times I tried to get off of it and I had so much withdrawal that scared me. But also he would be whispering to me all the time, like, I think maybe I should go to rehab. Mm.
3: Yeah.
2: And I remember thinking, go to rehab? And your husband's just started this huge ministry.
3: Yeah,
2: you've moved to Little Rock, and here you go. Oh, you'll ruin that for him. Mm-hmm. I mean, the lies of the enemy. And I tell you, all of that from childhood, me taking care of things myself, taking care of self with marriage, and then that was my way of taking care of this grief.
3: Yeah,
2: and it just became chains.
3: Mm-hmm. Yeah. Mm-hmm. You know, that scripture, John 10:10, some people may not know it. Christians who read the word know this one. This was the first scripture that a family who gave me a Bible when I was 15 wrote in there, John 10:10. And I read it. You know, it's a little freaky.
2: It's scary.
3: You know, the thief, Satan, the thief comes to steal, kill, and destroy. That's an example of
2: it. Exactly.
3: Have that isolation, you know, and that's exactly what he does each and every day we live. He's trying to do that to us as 5-year-olds, as 15-year-olds, as 25-year-olds, all the way up to 70, 80-year-olds.
5: That's right.
3: It's his mission every day to take us out.
2: It is.
3: I need to ask that question, how did this come right? Because people are maybe even in that spot. We did a broadcast not long ago with a woman who was in a very similar situation as you.
2: Mm-hmm.
3: Alcohol became her night beverage to cope.
2: Sure.
3: How did you rectify that? How did you come out of that dark place?
2: It was COVID. COVID was so good to me. Ron had gone on a 5-day working trip and had caveated it with, hey, I'm going to be going here and here and here, and I may not be accessible to you, which triggered the abandonment and the pain. I went on a 5-day bender. He was gone for 5 days. He comes home. I'm teaching at the time, and we are sequestered. Like, the kids are saying, Mrs. Deal, will I see you? And I'm like, well, I don't know. And, you know, school shut down. Mm. Anytime he traveled, boy, I had somebody for lunch and breakfast, and Nan would take it on herself to just have things in place so I wasn't alone. And
5: COVID stripped all of that away.
2: COVID stripped everything. The restaurants were closing. Friends were saying, I can't come for the weekend. And he was gone. He came in, and our country, our world was shutting down. Uh-huh. I had no job. I had no anything. He gets up, he comes home, and he had a look on his face of, I mean, I had hit bottom. I'd gone on a bender that weekend, probably 52 calls and so many terrible texts that I sent him, unbeknownst to me, not knowing that I had done it. Very angry, bitter. And he comes home and he goes, Who are you and what is happening? Mm. And I knew in that moment that I was probably losing him. But I had already looked in the mirror and said, I don't even know who you are.
3: Yeah, you're losing yourself.
2: I had already lost myself.
3: Yeah.
2: And we get up that Monday and he's like, hey, I got to get on a Zoom and figure this Zoom thing out and this pandemic thing with my team, which kind of was triggering. But I was like, okay, I had nothing. What are you going to do with kindergartners at that point? I mean, they're just saying, just stay at home. I have nothing. My boys are gone. Ron's in there. He's gone. It is a pandemic and I am completely isolated. But I go into our guest bedroom and I think, oh, I'll do yoga. That might help. And I lay down on that mat and couldn't get up off from that mat for about 2 hours. It was my bottoming. I cried for 2 hours like I used to cry over my son.
3: Oh, yeah.
2: I was at the end of me. And I cried out to the Lord and I said, I cannot do this anymore. I have nothing. I literally cried uncle. And I said, if you would have me, I want to do it your way.
3: Wow. Yeah.
2: And I felt that peace that surpasses all understanding that day.
3: Yeah.
2: It was as if he had taken his hands and completely wiped me off. And I got up off that mat and I was like, I am going to do it your way. And I did not stop the medication right away, but that night I had no alcohol and I had not one withdrawal.
3: Yeah. You know, Nan, the scripture in Psalms, it says he's close to the brokenhearted and saves those crushing spirit. The right question for us is run there.
2: Yes.
3: Why don't we
2: surrender.
3: Run there? Because that's where you're going to meet the Lord, even in that pain.
5: Yeah.
3: I mean, your tears are real.
5: Mm-hmm.
3: But isn't it amazing of, like Romans 8:28, the good that God brought from your bottoming out.
2: Yes.
3: I mean, it is a humiliating
2: thing to do. I'm grateful for that day.
3: Yeah.
2: March 17th.
3: Yeah. I mean, remember it forever.
2: Forever.
3: Because that was really when it happened.
2: And it was, I really feel as if he was like, I've been waiting for this all your life for you to let go of the reins. Yay. Okay, now we can do this. And that moment that Terry said, if you'll allow God to heal all of the brokenness, it'll be the most beautiful thing that will come out of you. I get it now.
3: Yeah,
2: I get it now. And I want to bring God glory because I know there are other people like
3: me. Oh, you're talking to them right now. And people are in that place, hurting in one way or the other. And, you know, there's many more things to say here, Ron. Yeah. I think one of the things to tie a bow around this, a concept of the peace cycle.
5: Mm-hmm.
3: We've talked about the pain cycle. I think this would be a good place to talk about the peace cycle.
5: The pain cycle.
3: And then people need to get the book.
5: Right. The pain cycle for her was in abandonment, run, and escape. The peace cycle for her is, no, with God, I can face my pain. I can move toward Ron rather than run away from Ron. I'm working on me. She's working on her. We have a totally different dynamic between us. We are far from perfect. We are still working on us every single day. There's a humility decision to be made. And yet it just brought us to a totally different place. I will comment. That was day one of her recovery. Mm-hmm. She got into a 12-step group, kept going. We work with parents who have lost a child group. Like, we are still giving, receiving, exploring, learning. Every day we get triggered. Every day we have an opportunity to deal with the log in our own eye and manage us. And man, the Lord is doing some really amazing things.
3: I think it's great. Nan, you're my hero.
2: Yeah.
3: No, seriously. And it chokes me up. That vulnerability
2: God's
3: is good. Because people, you know, people look at Christian people and go, oh, they're perfect.
5: Yeah.
3: They're not broken like me. And we're all broken.
2: Yes.
3: And that's the beauty of it. But not everybody realizes their brokenness.
2: Mm-hmm.
3: So thank you.
2: You're welcome.
3: Really, thank you so much for
2: thank
3: that open-heartedness. And And I'm just praying that if you're in that spot, you don't hold back. Yeah. Get in touch with us. We're here. We've got counselors who can help you. We've got a heap of resources, including Ron and Nan's book, The Mindful Marriage, Create Your Best Relationship Through Understanding and Managing Yourself. There's an idea. How do we get control of these things that shaped us as children, mostly in the wrong way, and then reshape them for a godly way? Mm-hmm. And that's the broad concept here. Live your life in a Christ-like way. And great to do that in your marriage. So again, thanks for being with us.
5: Thank you.
2: Thank you for having us.
0: Yeah, there are so many ways Focus on the Family is here for you in your marriage. 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
3: And John, here's a comment from a woman named Joy who recently attended Hope Restored with her husband. Joy said, "Over the years, I have let my heart become hardened into something I didn't recognize or want to be. But this intensive helped me show my heart and my feelings to my spouse and give our 30-year marriage a chance. I am leaving here with renewed hope for our marriage, and I believe the Lord worked miracles in our hearts and lives."
0: Mm-hmm. 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
10: Welcome to Turning Point Weekend Edition. 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Do you sometimes feel so sinful that even God can't forgive you? 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To share, how can I be truly forgiven? Here's David.
11: I remember hearing someone say years ago that if people could truly understand forgiveness, half of the hospitals in the world would be emptied. Being unforgiven is a miserable place to be. But the Bible says, if you come to God and come to Him according to His Word, you can truly be forgiven. Let's talk about it on the weekend edition of Turning Point.
12: We don't know very much about it, and we don't talk about it nearly as much as we should, but guilt is a pretty powerful force. As you know, David had walked with God for many years. It was widely known that he was the sweet singer of Israel. He had gained a reputation as an incredible prophet, a man who understood the deep things of God. He had been the longtime spiritual leader of his people. And then suddenly, in his midlife, he was plunged into a terrible double sin that almost rendered him useless to himself and to God. You remember the account. He was on his palace roof one day when he should have been off to war with his troops. And as he was walking on the palace roof, he looked out into the courtyard next to him and he saw a beautiful woman bathing herself. His passion was aroused and he sent over messengers and ordered

0: her to be brought to the palace. He committed adultery with her and realized now that he was in big trouble. Her husband was a soldier in David's army. He was away fighting for the king. And when David found out that through this one night stand with Bathsheba, she had become pregnant, he panicked and tried to begin to cover up his sin. He ordered, first of all, Uriah, Bathsheba's husband, home from battle. His plan, his ingenious plan was, if I can get Uriah to go and spend a night with Bathsheba, no one will ever know that this is my child. They will think it's Uriah's child. So when Uriah came home from the battle, David said, why don't you go down and spend a night with your wife? He sent home a bottle of wine and some nice food, and he said, just spend a wonderful night at home. Well, Uriah was more honorable than David. And Uriah said, it isn't good that I should do that. My fellow soldiers are out fighting the king's battle. It isn't right that I should be home enjoying a night with my wife. And so Uriah slept on the steps of the palace, and when David awoke the next day, he realized that plan one to cover his sin had failed. Uriah went back to battle, and David's mind continued to turn. If I don't deal with this problem, he thought, it will soon be news throughout the kingdom, and I will be discredited. So he trusted his faithful general, Joab, and he told Joab to send Uriah to the hottest point of the battle so that he would surely be killed. In fact, he said, Joab, what you do is this. You put him at the point of the triangle. You thrust out into battle, and when the battle waxes hot, tell the rest of the soldiers to retreat and leave him there all alone. This time the plan worked. Uriah was killed, and David thought he was home free. When you read Psalm 32 and Psalm 51, a year has passed since this event. And of course, David, being the most powerful man in the world at that time, probably thought if anybody could handle a cover-up, he could. The mourning for Uriah passed, and everybody gave lip service to the tragic death of this valiant soldier. As soon as the mourning period was over, Bathsheba moved into the palace with David and became his wife. The child of David's passion was born, and as we read Psalm 32 and Psalm 51, is now about 3 months old. It is quite probable that the 12 months during which this whole thing had been covered up passed with little discussion of David's crimes. But there were a few people who knew. David knew. Bathsheba knew. And Joab, his general, knew. Oh yes, there's one other person who knew. 2 Samuel 11:27 says, the thing that David had done displeased the Lord. So the Lord knew. And what we see happening as we read these Psalms is a very good case study of what you do with guilt and what you do with sin and how you deal with it in your life. First of all, you have to understand that David was going through intense emotional upheaval in his life. There was real conviction in his heart. For a year, he tried to live with his bad conscience. But as the story records, something happened during David's period of sickness and sorrow and anguish over what he had done. And that is that the Lord sent somebody to help him. Now, David didn't know at the time this happened that this was help, but indeed it was. For he moved from his period of conviction to a time of confrontation. And the record is in 2 Samuel 12. Let me read it to you. In 2 Samuel 12, we read, beginning at verse 1, and the Lord sent Nathan to David. Who is Nathan? He's the preacher. He's the prophet. And he came to David and he said to him, he's going to tell him a story now. You're the preacher, and God says to you, go confront the most powerful man in the world. How are you going to do this? Well, I kind of get into Nathan a little bit. He says, I'm not going to do this directly. I think I'll tell him a story. So Nathan comes up with a story. It's the right brain, left brain thing, you know. He wants David to really hear this. And this is the story, and watch this. There were two men in one city, one rich and the other poor. And the rich man had exceedingly many flocks and herds, and the poor man had nothing except one little ewe lamb which he had bought and nourished, and it grew up together with him and with his children. It ate of his own food and drank from its own cup and lay in his bosom, and it was like a daughter to him. And a traveler came to the rich man, who refused to take from his own flock and from his own herd to prepare one for the wayfaring man who had come to him, but he took the poor man's lamb and prepared it for the man who had come to him. Do you get the story? Do you need to know who the people are? Who is the little lamb? That's Bathsheba. Who is the poor man? That's Uriah. Who is the man with all that you could offer and have that wouldn't spare his own? That's David. And when David heard the parable, he hadn't put two and two together. And the scripture says that David's anger was greatly aroused against this preacher. And he said to Nathan, "As the Lord lives, the man who has done this thing shall surely die. And he shall restore fourfold for the lamb because he did this thing and because he had no pity." When David heard this, he was hot. He said, "I've never heard anything that made me so angry. Whoever did this, he will die. And he will give back four times what he took." Now picture this. If I'm the preacher, I realize this is where I have to pull the trigger. And I'm nervous. Nathan's going to make the application, and the scripture says, and I picture it, he took his long, bony, prophetic finger and stuck it in David's nose, and he said, read the text, "You are the man. You're the one I'm talking about." Wow. You talk about a confrontation. And let me just stop for a moment and say, I know that some of you come to church and you would prefer that we never say anything about sin, and you would like it if we never talk about anything that's negative or anything that might upset you a little bit. But let me just remind you, God sent the prophet to David. David didn't ask for him. God sent him to David because the prophet was to have a very important ministry in David's life. He was to help David face up to what he had done. And I don't know this for sure, but if I have to give you my guess as to what David's feeling at this moment when Nathan says, "Thou art the man," along with the overwhelming anguish of knowing now that he has been found out, I have to believe that David also feels a sense of incredible relief. Finally, it's out. I've talked to numerous people who've been through experiences similar to this in terms of morality, and they've covered up over a long period of time, and when finally the story is told, that's what they've said to me. I was overwhelmed that it was known, but I'll tell you the truth, I was glad it was out. I didn't have to live that way anymore. The confrontation. Could I just say to you, men and women, that usually there's no change without a confrontation? Somewhere along the way, there's going to be somebody that will come and help us to face up to what's wrong in our life. And we will either hear it or we will close our ears to it. If David had pushed Nathan away, David had the power to take Nathan's life if he chose. He could have made him another casualty. But David heard the voice of God, and it was the first step back. And I want you to note that. Because the next thing that happened after the confrontation was a confession. And the confession is written for us in David's journal. In fact, if you turn to the Psalms in your Bible and you see the superscription over Psalm 51, you will know that I am telling you the truth when I say this is what David said when he prayed to God at this moment. For the superscription over Psalm 51 in my Bible says this, "To the chief musician, a psalm of David when Nathan the prophet went to him after he had gone in to Bathsheba." Interestingly enough, Charles Haddon Spurgeon says that during that whole year, David probably never wrote anything. He couldn't write anything because he was out of fellowship with God. He didn't have any song in his heart. His joy was gone. But immediately after the confrontation, David once again took up his pen and started to make some notations in his journal. And he pens for us in Psalm 51 his own words as he comes back to God. How do you pray? How do you pray when you've been found out? Well, let me tell you two things about David's confession. First of all, it was genuine. It was genuine. You say, "Well, Pastor Jeremiah, isn't all confession genuine?" Not really. Confession can be dishonest and ungenuine. Did you know that? But I want to tell you something. When David confessed, his confession was genuine. You say, "How do you know that?" Look into the Bible with me and notice what he said about what he did. Verse 1, he calls it transgression, which is rebellion. Verse 2, he calls it iniquity, which is perversion, distortion, acting unjustly, dealing crookedly. Verse 2, he calls it sin, which means to miss the mark. And verse 4, he calls it evil, which is a vile thing which deserves condemnation. The Hebrew words are much more graphic than our words. What David said was, God, I want to tell you that I know what I did, and what I did was really bad. There was no candy coating of his transgression. If you go back in Psalm 32 and verse 5, you see what David said about this prayer after he had written it. He says, I acknowledged my sin to you, and my iniquity I have not hidden. I said, I will confess my transgression to the Lord, and you forgave the iniquity of my sin. In Psalm 51:17, we are told that the Lord honors a broken and a contrite heart. His confession was genuine. He recognized that what he did was wrong. One of the things that keeps many of us from ever knowing renewed joy and in fellowship with God, knowing what it means to have the burden lifted, is we're always trying to make our sin look better. We're always trying to put it in better terms. We're always trying to couch it in ways so that we don't feel so badly about it. The only way you can ever get any relief from sin is to confess. And you know what the word means? Amalageo in the Greek language means to say the same thing. It's to look at your sin and to say the same thing about it that God would say, to acknowledge you're wrong. You say, well, Pastor Jeremiah, that's so painful and that's so hard. But it's the only way back. It's where you start, through genuine confession. Notice, secondly, it was not only genuine, it was God-centered. David said, against thee, God, and thee only have I sinned. Now, it's not that he does not understand that others have been affected. David hasn't suddenly lost his knowledge of what happened. He knows Bathsheba has been hurt in this, her purity taken away. He knows that Uriah is in the ground, dead because of what happened. He realizes that Joab has been complicated in his own integrity because of what he has done. He knows what's happened to him, but David said, Lord, it's against you and you only that I have sinned. David now sees that ultimately his sin is an insult and an injury to God. It is God's love that has been wounded. It is the God of grace against whom he has sinned. And when a person takes that attitude, that God's forgiveness is reckoned by his grace and his mercy, and that sin is a sin against God, first of all, he has taken a major step on his way back. Well, when he confessed, something great happened. And let me hold out this hope for all of us today. Nothing we have ever done. David, he did the biggies. Adultery, murder, cover up. And yet, I want to tell you something. David took the route back. His conviction promoted a confrontation which brought out of him a confession. And now we're going to see the cleansing that takes place in his life. The same intensity of words that David uses to talk about his sin, he now uses to describe the forgiveness. And I want you to notice these as you look at Psalm 51. He says, first of all, that he wants his sin to be blotted out. He sees his sin as a record against him in the archives of heaven. And he says, oh God, blot it out. Just take a pen. And, you know, sometimes when I'm working on a manuscript or something, I'll get one of these big markers, you know, these big black markers. They make huge black marks. And if you want to take out a whole sentence, you just take that black marker and you just go across like this. You don't have to do it twice. It wipes out a whole sentence. David said, God, what I want you to do is this. I want you to take your marker and blot my sin out of the archives of heaven. Then he said, God, I want you to wash away my sin. He sees his sin as a stain upon his soul. He says, God, take your precious blood and just wash all this sin away. And then he says, Lord, I want you to cleanse me, verse 2. And the technical term that he uses in verse 2 is the term for the cleansing of a leper. And it's the term that was used to declare that a leper had been cleansed. He said, God, take away the leprosy of my soul. And then notice down in verse 7, this is an incredible insight from the scripture. He prays that he would be purged with hyssop. Do you know what that was? A purging with hyssop was what a Jewish person had to do after he came in contact with a dead body. It was an Old Testament ritual that was prescribed in the law. The Jews had an intense abhorrence to death, and the law provided that after you had come in contact with a dead body, you had to go through this process. You had to go through this ritual cleaning, the purging with hyssop. And David said, God, I've come in contact with the dead body. I'm the cause of that death. And I believe that he was talking about Uriah. And he said, God, please wash me clean. And then in that phrase, he employs a verb that's formed from the word sin. And if we used it in our language, look down at it, it would say, purge me with hyssop and I shall be clean. Wash me and I shall be whiter than snow. And when he says that, he uses his term. He says, purge me with hyssop and I shall be unsinned. He said, God, unsin me. I never thought of that phrase before. I don't think that's the way we talk today, but boy, is it graphic. Oh, God, unsin me. Anybody ever feel like that? Just unsin me, Lord. Purge me and cleanse me and take away my sin. So no wonder David said in Psalm 32:1, blessed is the man, happy is the man who goes through this process. David looks back on it and he makes this judgment in Psalm 32. He says, I've been through this. I've been through the sin. I've been through the overwhelming anguish in my soul. I've had somebody come and tell me I'm the one. And I've had to come and ask you to forgive me. And you've taken my sin away. You've blotted it out. You've washed it clean. You've unsinned me, God. And I want to tell you I'm on the other side of it now. And oh, how blessed is the man who has been forgiven. And all God's people said amen. If you've been forgiven, you know what David's talking about. He had the answer to his prayer. God did indeed restore unto him the joy of his salvation. And I want to just tell you today, my friends, that the great good news of the gospel is we have a forgiving God. And that when we come clean with God, when we come to him and open our hearts up to him and tell him what's happened in our heart, God does hear us and he forgives us. And the word of God is replete with references to the forgiveness of God. Psalm 86:5 says, for you, Lord, are good and ready to forgive and abundant in mercy to all those who call upon you. Psalm 103 says, for as the heavens are high above the earth, so great is his mercy toward those who fear him. As far as the east is from the west, so far has he removed our transgressions from us. Oh, I could give you dozens of other verses that just continually say, God forgives. God forgives. And he will forgive you. He's just waiting for you to come and ask him. Now, I wish there was some way I could make this clearer to you, because the sense of sin is so great that if we don't have a comparable sense of the awesome forgiveness of God, we can leave burdened down. But you don't have to do that. I read about a nun who went to a bishop for confession. And one day the nun told this bishop that Christ had revealed himself to her in person. And the bishop, understandably doubtful, said to her, well, I have some instructions for you. The next time Christ appears to you, I want you to ask him about the sins of the archbishop. And the nun said, of course, I'll be happy to. So the next time, in a period of confession, the bishop said to the nun, well, did you ask Christ about the sins of the archbishop? And she said, yes, I did, Father. And he replied, what did he say? The nun answered, he said, I've forgotten them. And he has. That's the good news of forgiveness. He puts them behind his back as far as the east is from the west. He buries them in the deepest sea, and he forgets what he forgives. And yet there's a postscript. And if I'm going to be an honest pastor and an honest teacher, I need to tell you the postscript. The Lord will not erase history. And sometimes there are things which are set in motion while we are out of fellowship with God that are a matter of cause and effect, and we have to reap what we sow. Even when we have been restored to fellowship out of the forgiveness process, sometimes we have to pay the piper. In fact, when David responded to Nathan, and Nathan said to him, thou art the man, and David got angry, he said, whoever did that's going to die, and he's going to restore fourfold. How could he possibly have known how prophetic he was? Because that's exactly what David did. He gave back fourfold. Let me tell you briefly what happened. The child that was conceived and born to Bathsheba died. Shortly after that, David's daughter Tamar was raped by his son. David didn't judge that, didn't take care of it. He should have stepped in as a father and said what needed to be said and taken judgment on his own son and punished him. But how could David do that? His credibility as a father had been shot. Third thing that happened was Absalom found out about Tamar, was so incensed at what had happened to her that he went and murdered Amnon. And then Absalom got caught up in a power struggle with his father, tried to start a coup in the kingdom, took half of David's people and left and had David forced out of the kingdom. And then later you see Absalom hanging from a tree by his hair and he's dead. And the most anguishing cry in the whole story of David is this father on the news of his son Absalom. And you just can hear the weeping in his voice as you read it in the pages of the scripture. Oh, Absalom, my son, Absalom, my son. So, there are consequences. And you know, friends, I wish I didn't have to say that. I wish there's some way I could just say, you know, if you just come back to God and He'll forgive you, and that's important, and it's good to have the guilt gone, but He doesn't just take His magic brush and take away everything that happened while you were walking away from Him. You may not want to hear it, but if I'm going to be faithful to you as your pastor, you need to hear it. It's the truth. So there's two things that I think we need to say as we close our Bibles and as we think about that. And I just want you to listen to them carefully. There's two impossibilities that if we don't get these messages, we won't hear what God wants us to hear. The first impossibility is this, and listen up, especially young people and all of you who may be on the threshold of going down a road that you think you have carefully protected yourself from. Listen to me. Impossibility number one, it is impossible to get away with sin. You can't do it. The Bible says it this way, be sure your sin will find you out. So I just want to tell you as faithfully as I can, don't think you're going to be the one who will get by with it, because you won't. You won't do it. Nobody ever does. But there's another impossibility that's good news, and I want you to listen up. You may have messed up. Who of us here can look at another and say, I haven't ever had to come back and ask for the cleansing and the hyssop? We all have. And you may have messed up, and maybe you're in the midst of it right now. Let me tell you the next impossibility. Yes, it's impossible to get away with sin, but it's also impossible to get away from the love of God. And you may think that because of what you've done, God doesn't love you anymore. Don't you think that? The very fact that He brought you here is an evidence that He loves you. And if you have gotten into a situation where you don't want anybody to know what you've done, and you say, it's bad, Pastor, I want to tell you something. I don't care how bad it is. God loves you. And if you're one of His children, He will come after you. And He will keep after you. And He will come in every way He can to draw you back. You may have to feel some of the sting of what you've done before you open up and take note of it. But I want you to understand today that just as surely as you cannot get away with sin, you cannot get away from God's love. You cannot. He loves you with an everlasting love. And how many of us as parents have not had to, on occasion, as I did once, take hold of a child by the shoulders and say, I don't care what you're doing or what you think you're doing, but I want to tell you something. No matter what you do, I will never stop loving you. Never. And if I'm like that as a human father with my imperfections, I want to tell you that's the way God is. He will never stop loving you. You may be unlovable, but He will never stop loving you. I read a little thing that I want to share with you as we close. It's in a book by Ruth Harms Culkin. It's a little book called Lord, Don't You Love Me Anymore. And she tells a story kind of in a poetic way of a conversation she had with a little boy, 7-year-old boy. This is what she wrote. He is 7 years old, and he's my friend. His eyes are merry, and his hair is short, and his nose is covered with freckles, and on a cold, rainy day, we sat on the floor eating hot, buttered popcorn. The popcorn went down quickly, but the questions came out slowly. If I told a lie today, would God stop loving me? Well, no, of course not, David. Well, if I told 2 lies or 3, would He stop loving me then? No, but you'd be unhappy in your heart. Well, what if I punched Johnny in the nose and made his nose bleed real hard? Would God stop loving me then? No, but you better not try it. What if I threw a rock and broke your window? Would God stop loving me then? No, but you'd have to work to pay for it. What if I stepped on the snails and ate all your flowers? Would God stop loving me then? Not for a minute, David. Well, when would God ever stop loving me? David, Not until there is no more earth and no more heaven and no more God. Then it's never going to happen no matter what. That's right, David. Even if it sometimes feel like it might, it's never going to happen no matter what. And that's the good news. God loves you. And the reason you have that hurt in your heart right now is because you're God's. And He doesn't want you out of fellowship with Him. And you're never, ever going to have it back the way it should be until you come clean. And David's given you the formula, hasn't he? He's given you the plan. You can even borrow his prayer if you like. But whatever you do, my friend, don't go on living unforgiven. He waits for you with wide open arms, and He will accept you back if you'll come.
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10: Well, on this weekend's show, we have an Air Force veteran. His name is Joe Bertolucci, and he started his own company here in Sacramento called Affordable Heating and Air. Joe, thanks for being on the show today. We appreciate it. So tell us about your experience in the Air Force before we talk about your business.
11: Yeah, thank you. I'm glad to be here. Well, my experience in the Air Force was started in 1981, and I went into a trade of working on diesel generators, didn't like the smell of diesel, so I transferred over to another field in energy management controls, learning control systems.
10: And that was here in the United States? Whereabouts?
11: It was. It was. I did my schooling in San Antonio. No, it was Wichita Falls, Texas.
10: Okay.
11: Shepherd Air Force Base, yeah.
10: And that's where you served for 5 years, you said?
11: Well, I was over in Greece for a year on a remote station, and then from there, I went to Fairchild Air Force Base, then back to Sacramento, to McClellan, where I ended my career in the Air Force and got back into civilian life.
10: Was that what you preferred to do? That was your chosen profession in the Air Force, is to get into that kind of work?
11: It was. I was I wasn't able to get into the biomechanical engineering that I wanted to get into, so I picked the next best thing.
10: Mm-hmm. And how'd you enjoy? And they taught you, you knew nothing, and you enlisted, and they taught you everything you needed to know.
11: True. I didn't know what a volt was, and they took me from there, and I got some of the best training available on the planet, as far as I'm concerned.
10: Wow, that's incredible.
11: Yeah.
10: Yeah. And so what was it like going over to Greece?
11: That was fun. It was, I remember my arrival in Greece, and I got this overwhelming smell of burnt hair. I come to find out it's their cigarettes,
10: right,
11: which they smoke a lot of. And the food was amazing. I was there for just a year and then came back to the stateside and really appreciated what we have here.
10: And as you were learning this trade, did you know immediately this is what I want to do for the rest of my life? Or
11: absolutely. I've always liked working on things, fixing things, taking things apart. It's always been what I've been known for, and this field allowed me to do that in spades.
10: So what did you do when you got out of the Air Force? When did you come to California?
11: When I came back to California in 1987, I got out of the service in September of that year and worked really hard just to get a job. Getting back into civilian life after years in the military was more difficult than I thought.
10: Mm. What was difficult about it?
11: It was really just getting hired. I don't know what it was about that. I guess I didn't have any real work experience in the civilian world. Mm-hmm. Everything that I did from the age of 18 until I was 23 was within the military.
10: Sure. Yeah. Okay. So you came to California.
11: Yes.
10: And what happened from there? Where did you find a job?
11: Oh, from there,
10: We're talking about 1987.
11: Right? Yeah, 1987. I got a job installing alarm systems. It was one of the many controls that I worked with, alarms, burglar and fire. So I spent a couple of years crawling around in attics, running wire, installing alarm systems. And then on one of my alarm visits, I met a man that was an employee with the Grant School District. And I finally got a position as a technician with the Grant School District.
10: Okay.
11: And then from there, I went to work with another large company, heating and air company here in Sacramento, that didn't like my approach of honesty. And
10: explain that to us. What happened?
11: I was at one of their cousins' homes. One of the owner's cousins. And I found the problem, and I said, come take a look at this. And he did, and he got a little upset with what I pointed out. And the next thing I knew, which was the following day, was that, you know, who you talk to, you know who that customer was, and I have no idea. Well, I was informed who it was and where the door was, and from that point, which was—
10: Because I'm still confused. You had shown him something wrong with his system?
11: Right. It was a
10: repair. That was installed by your company, or—
11: Oh, no, I'm sorry. I was with a large heating and air conditioning company here in Sacramento after Grant School District.
10: Right.
11: And it was a repair that had been made by one of the other employees within that company.
10: Gotcha.
11: And so I said, look at this. This is what's wrong. This was wired in wrong. And he saw that and then took his complaint to his cousin.
10: Right.
11: Which was one of the owners of the company. And, well, that didn't go over very well.
10: Mm.
11: And I had an earlier thing with a Burger King that I had serviced. And that owner of the Burger King wasn't too jazzed about the service he'd gotten previous to my visit. And
10: so you were doing follow-up work to fix things
11: stuff
10: that weren't finished or done right.
11: Yeah, that happened twice. And both times it unfortunately had to do with repairs previously done by the same company.
10: Mm.
11: And well, they basically fired the messenger for
10: sure
11: delivering the
10: How did you feel about that?
11: Not real good.
10: I'm just trying to provide genuine service and be honest with the customer, and this is the thanks I get.
11: Exactly. It was all money, you know, it was all dollars and cents to them.
10: Yeah.
11: And so I, in a panic, you know, started looking for a job. Many people I visited while looking for a job thought, wow, this is kind of strange. It's 105 outside and you're looking for a job. So after a day of that, I talked with my wife and we decided it was her idea, really. And so.
10: What year is this?
11: This was 1990.
10: Okay.
11: Yeah. July of 1990.
10: 36 years ago.
11: Yeah. It was.
10: And what was her idea?
11: Said, why don't we just do this ourselves?
10: Mm.
11: And I thought, okay, well, you know.
10: Was that scary to you?
11: It was very scary. Yeah, because it was like jumping off the barn with an umbrella type of thing. I was like, is this going to work?
10: Right.
11: And so I spent, a good 6 months handing out cards, driving around in the Buick station wagon, looking for somebody that would help me. And met a man who owned the Cornerstone restaurant downtown Sacramento, needed some help.
10: Mm-hmm.
11: I helped him. And built a good relationship with him. And it just slowly took off until all cylinders started to fire. And I was finally making something that I could live on.
10: Mm. But again, we're talking with Joe Bertolucci. Did I say that right?
11: Yeah,
10: Bertolucci. He is a former Air Force veteran. And he owns Affordable Heating and Air here in Sacramento. What's the website?
11: AffordableHeatingandAir.com. And that's Affordable Heating and A-N-D.
10: 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So how long did it take you? You're saying this is back in 1990. How long did it take you before you realized, okay, this is working. I can do this for a while. Was it immediate after a couple of weeks, months, years?
11: It was more like probably 5 or 6 years.
10: Really?
11: I always had this thing in my mind that I had heard somewhere that most businesses fail within the first 5 years.
10: Mm-hmm.
11: And so that was kind of a demarcation for me. Once I made it to my sixth year, I felt, okay, I can do this, but I don't know that I can continue to do it on my own. So I hired a family friend and who was an electrician, great guy, helped me out. And from there, it was just
10: providing electrical work as well, or same types of services, or expanding.
11: Yeah, he became adept at the heating and air trade through a school, and it was from there just trials and tribulation with other employees that some worked, some didn't.
10: Mm-hmm.
11: You know, it was just rolling with the punches, really, it was more or less working with the reputation that we had garnered that kept me afloat.
10: Yeah. And that's important. You find that making sure you have a good reputation is very critical to thriving and being successful.
11: Oh, yeah.
10: And explain to us what you mean by reputation, because some people might interpret that different ways.
11: Reputation was really basically being known as the guy that was that had integrity, that would not try to you know, earn a 2-week vacation in Hawaii with one job. He was there to do the right thing for the customer. I mean, that was always been my intent. I wanted to fix it and I wanted to do it right.
10: So what was your strategy in earning that reputation? What kind of activity or approaches did you take in order to develop that kind of reputation?
11: I would not sugarcoat the situation. I was always honest with people. When it came down to what we were dealing with, whether it be a new thermostat or, you know, you really need to replace this whole system. It was always what I felt was the best possible solution. And that solution always had something to do with, okay, well, I don't have the money to replace it, but I would like it to be repaired. And okay, if I could do it, then I would certainly do my very best and give them the true assessment of how that would turn out and what they could expect in the future.
10: Mm. Back in 1990, was the original name Affordable Heating and Air?
11: It was. I thought of that name while I was going on a service call at one of the classrooms in Grant School District. And I can remember to this day, I was walking down a breezeway and thinking of what I could call my sidekick business, and that came to me.
10: Mm.
11: And it stuck from there on.
10: So why did you go with a name like that? Is it because a lot of people dread if something goes wrong with their HVAC that it's going to cost them an arm and a leg, and then that's really scary to a lot of people?
11: No, it was more or less, it just really struck a note with me.
10: Yeah.
11: I thought it was within about 100 feet, just went over, you know, several names in my head, and that struck with me. I thought it was a good button because I know how expensive heating and air work can be.
10: Sure.
11: I really do. And I didn't want it to be dreadful, you know, when it came time to make yourself comfortable again.
10: Right. So how do you compete with other large companies? I mean, there's some big ones here in our area. How do you compete with them? Are you able to do it? How are you able to be more affordable than the other larger companies in our area?
11: Well, I've kind of gotten a sense for what I'm working against. And to tell you the truth, I'm not the cheapest, but I'm not the most expensive either. I've been told by many customers, you know, that I just kind of came right into at the middle.
10: Mm-hmm.
11: And, you know, the price that I charge is definitely worth every penny because we deserve, not that we deserve, but we deliver value.
10: Mm-hmm.
11: And we stand behind what we sell. I'm not going to leave somebody in a lurch when it comes time to back up a warranty.
10: Right. So, again, we're talking with Joe Bertolucci. His website is affordableheatingandair.com. As we enter the hot summer months here in Sacramento, and they can get really scorching. And so what are some recommendations that you would give listeners as we get into these months where we're running our ACs, it seems like nonstop. What should they be doing in order to avoid some of those big repairs or replacement costs?
11: Yeah, well, probably the most important thing that seems awfully simple and awfully obvious is replacing the filter.
10: Yeah.
11: That is number one.
10: How often are you supposed to replace the filter?
11: You know, it depends. If your filter is near the floor and is acting somewhat like a vacuum, you should probably change it once every 2 to 3 months. But if it's in the ceiling, you can get away with five months, mm-hmm. 4 months. And I do recommend having things checked out twice a year because it's the small things that we catch that definitely progress into bigger problems. And this is going to be a very hot summer, according to the weathermen on TV.
10: Yeah. So what are some other things that they could be catching to make sure they address before it turns into something worse?
11: Sure. If in the spring or fall, whatever it may be, if they notice that there's, a decent amount of dust on the exterior of their air conditioner that's sitting on the ground, they can turn it on and simply hose the coil that's visible from the outside to rinse off the dirt with water.
10: And what does that do?
11: It really helps the system work because what's outside is nothing more than an air-cooled pump.
10: Mm-hmm.
11: And if it can't cool, well, then it's going to overheat. And,
10: right.
11: And that's where things really get start to unravel fast is when things, it's like running your car low on coolant.
10: It
11: just creates big problems.
10: What else? Anything else they can be doing?
11: For the most part, those are the simple things that can be done. The rest of it involves, technical expertise to take measurements and assess. We go in there, we're listening, we're seeing, we're feeling, and all of that tells us what's going on with your system.
10: What's a common repair that you seem to be addressing on a regular basis here in Sacramento when you go out to someone's residence? What's the most common?
11: Super common problem is a product called a capacitor.
10: Mm-hmm.
11: That just basically, there's usually one or two for every system. And it makes a motor spin. Many people are familiar with that name, capacitor, because they've probably spent a couple hundred dollars getting one replaced. And that we find a problem quite often.
10: Because they fail on a regular basis. They don't last very long.
11: That's true. A lot of them, believe it or not, are sourced from China. And they,
10: all the best stuff comes from China, right?
11: I know. I think everything comes from China. And we've had a lot of problems with those. And we replace them constantly.
10: Really? Okay. So if someone's – what would be the symptoms that you have a bad capacitor?
11: Well, the symptoms would be like the fan motor on top of your AC system either not running or running very slowly, the same with the fan inside. Those are telltale. Other than that, it's difficult to know unless you put an electronic meter
10: right
11: on the component.
10: And they just call you guys up. They go to affordableheatingandair.com, call you guys up. You come out and check it and make sure. Is that something you would recommend anyways as we enter the summer months to just have you guys out, do a quick check to make sure everything's working before something, you know, catastrophic happens?
11: Yeah. As with the capacitor, often values drop 10%, 20%, and continue to fall. So we can catch it before it becomes a problem and the motor under duress fails, saving, you know, a lot of money.
10: So I know it varies from house to house on what, you know, what temperature you're comfortable with. You know, some folks like it cooler, some folks like it warmer. What is the recommended temperature you should keep your house at, even when you're not at home? Let's say you're at work all day. Do you keep the temperature? Do you raise the thermostat? Do you lower it? What's your recommendation on how people should program their thermostat when they're away and when they're at home, when they're sleeping overnight or sleeping at night?
11: Sure. As far as temperature while you're at home, there's no set temperature. The federal government has their own idea about that. But, you know, when you're at home, if you like it 70, by all means, 70 degrees it is and so forth. When you're away from home.
10: What do you keep your thermostat at?
11: My wife controls the thermostat.
10: Well, sure, of course. What does she put it? Does she like it cooler at night, especially?
11: She does. We keep it at about 70, I think, 3 during the day, and then about the same at night. Really?
10: Okay.
11: Yeah.
10: What about when you're away from? So you guys keep it at 73 even while you're gone away from the house?
11: She stays at home. But. If you're a family and you get up, you go to work, kids go to school, that kind of thing, no more than 10 degrees difference from where you normally keep it. But honestly, I was in a class with PG&E, and they said, you know, this whole thing about the programmable thermostat was adopted in the 11th hour when making the decision about whether or not to include it in what's called the Title 24 Energy Guide.
10: Right.
11: You know, it was like, should we, shouldn't we? It doesn't make a lot of difference. They decided to do it. So if you don't program your thermostat to either warm up or cool down while you're away, it doesn't make a lot of difference.
10: Okay. Again, we're talking with Joe Bertolucci. His company is called Affordable Heating and Air, and you can find their website at affordableheatingandair.com. He's an Air Force veteran locally right here in Sacramento. What else would you like our listeners to know about your company and about how you guys service our community?
11: Well, we have been in the area for a long time, 36 years, and we offer discounts to seniors, to veterans as well, 10% on repairs. We have a great staff. That
10: how do you find good staff? It seems like it's hard to get fine folks that are actually willing to put in a hard day's work.
11: It is. Not only that, but that have any that care the way I do. It's been
10: people with integrity and character.
11: Yeah. I when I first started the business, my wife's ex-husband told me, he said, Joe, this is your personnel is going to be your Achilles heel. And I thought, no. I can find good people. I can train good people. And
10: right.
11: boy, was he right. But I put a lot of work into it, a lot of effort, and have a good team that, loves doing what they do. And, we're going to be here for the long run.
10: That's good. And they can call you 24/7. Are you guys available to do calls to homeowners if they can't sleep at night because their AC seems to all of a sudden be blowing hot air and they need you right now? You have people on call ready?
11: Yeah, we're not a 24/7 operation, but we do operate 7 days a week. And, we're always accessible. People can always call us, leave some input at affordableheatingandair.com. And, if they need to call me personally, I welcome that as well.
10: So, like you said, you've been around for 36 years. What is some of the new technology that you've had to learn or maybe adapt to when it comes to servicing homes and HVAC systems? Have things really changed in the past 36 years, or what kind of new technology are you seeing?
11: The biggest changes have taken place now within the last 6 years or so with the variable speed technology, wherein the motors, the compressor, the pump, will speed up and slow down like a rheostat, with a rheostat. And it is a game changer. No more are we installing the same type of heat pumps that we used to. They're incredibly efficient. You can't almost even hear them.
10: Mm.
11: And SMUD is throwing gobs of money at people to purchase them.
10: And that's because why? Because SMUD is making money, correct?
11: True. It's almost kind of a perfect marriage of the state mandating electrical usage, everything, and the advent of the variable speed heat pump. So this comes along right about the time we're being told that, if it burns gas, we're getting rid of it. And so we're selling a lot of heat pumps, and these things work amazingly.
10: Do they?
11: Well.
10: That's the question, because I've heard a lot of back and forth on it, on whether or not it really saves homeowners money. Is it really more energy efficient? Or is it about the same? Or some are even saying it costs more.
11: No, they do cost less, and it's basically because of the rebate.
10: But I mean, as far as their monthly bill,
11: yes, they're about the same.
10: The same.
11: And then again, even more efficient than your gas furnace, depending on how high the efficiency goes.
10: Right.
11: But with the minimum that SMUD is requesting when we install this new equipment, it's a no-brainer. It really is. A lot of people have these misconceptions about, they have a stereotype of heat pumps that it blows cold air, it won't keep up when it gets cold. I have these heat strips that keep coming on and costing me a fortune to run. Well, gone are those days, because now these heat pumps that we're selling, they'll heat your home even if it's minus 15 degrees outside, and they don't use heat strips. So it's just the perfect.
10: Yeah, absolutely. Again, we've been talking with Joe Bertolucci, Air Force veteran, owns Affordable Heating and Air. affordableheatingandair.com is the website. Any last words before we let you go?
11: I just am grateful to be here, and grateful to serve in Sacramento, and I look forward to meeting anybody and everybody who calls.
10: All right, good stuff. Thank you. Again, Joe Bertolucci. He is Air Force veteran. 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
11: 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I'm David Jay, thanking you for joining us today as we listen, learn, and are challenged by God's Word, the Bible. What do you do when heaven feels silent? When you've prayed, believed, even begged, and still nothing changes? When the person you love isn't healed? When the worst actually happens? When it feels like evil is winning? Where is God in all of that? This May, Pastor Jack Hibbs' featured resource is Why Doesn't God Answer My Prayers by Erwin Lutzer. 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Now, Peter was a disciple of Christ, of course, who later on became the leader of the first church. Throughout his ministry, Peter lovingly cared for others and faithfully pursued his passion to spread the gospel to those around him. Peter understood the power of God's love, and he set an example for all true believers to live by. Now, as we head into the final

0: middle section of chapter 5, we'll find Peter challenging the young people to submit under the authority of their elders. As Christians, taking a walk on the wild side begins with a willingness to follow. Being great in the kingdom of God is contrary to the way the world thinks. It requires humility, service, and forgetting about ourselves to focus on others, and not so much as to what we can get out of it. How we conduct ourselves really matters to God. So today, Pastor Jack goes on to say that we need to live life big and bold, and in the here and now. Our emotions try to keep us in the valley of pain and sorrow, withdrawing from other believers. But we've really got to be willing to maintain unity by developing and by nurturing one another as we in turn follow Christ. And now from his message called Take a Walk on the Wild Side, Part 1, here's pastor and Bible teacher Jack Hibbs.
1: For all of us, each and every one of us, if you and I dial down on how bad we've got it, and I ain't got enough money, and my house is too small, or my house is too big, or my kids are too close, or my kids are too far, I'm too tired of being single, I'm too tired of being married. I don't care where you are, if you focus on those things and not the things of God, you will be toting around the spirit of heaviness, and it's in a knot. And when you decide to put on the garment of praise, it begins to push it away, guaranteed. Listen, that's why I haven't said this in 30 years, I'm going to say it right now. I'm perpetually offended almost every service when people show up for the message and not for the worship. So how does that offend you? Offends me terribly because you're ripping yourself off. As a pastor, that hurts me because you don't even understand the glory and the joy that awaits you if you made worship a priority. Because you know what? Well, man, everything's so rotten. I'll just go and hear the Bible and I'll go home. Bible's one part. Bible's one part. We're to give God an offering. Then he pours the Bible into us. And the offering is this: I don't feel like worshiping, but I'm going to go worship. David's son died, and then David goes to church right after his son died. And they said, he's gone crazy. David's gone crazy. And David said, what are you guys? You guys are crazy. While my son was alive there, I was crying out to God and seeking God for God to heal him. My son's dead. It's over now. Here's the deal. He can't come to me, but I'll go to him. Until then, David said, let's go to the temple. Let's worship God. Man, that's awesome. That's how you're supposed to live. Emotion says, draw the curtains. Look, my husband died, so I'm dead. My wife died, so I'm dead. My parents died, I'm dead. My son's dead, I'm dead. No. Listen. Live life now big and bold with God because you'll go see him. You'll go see her. In the meantime, you get up and go. You'll either put on the garment of heaviness and tie it in a knot, or you'll put on the garment of praise and tie it in a knot. Either way, you're going to be serious about it. And there's a big difference. You have to make that choice. And to do that, I tell you what, to do that is to experience the humility of God, and it blesses you immensely. When somebody says to you, just be strong. Everybody goes through this. Buck up. You can do it. Oh, no. No, true power is when we come before God in humility, meaning I can't do this, but you can, Almighty God. Oh, Lord, lead me through this valley of the shadow of death. Lead me through this valley of pain and sorrow and suffering, or lead me through this valley of making decisions. And then when it comes to maintaining unity with the body of Christ together, look, he says, clothed with humility, that's toward one another, is that we are to be courteous, loving, and caring for one another, and we are to strive, church, listen up, to strive. We are to sweat at maintaining a sense of unity in the church, and that's true for any local church. You know why churches split up and have splits and divisions? Because people are carnal. That's why churches split. Some guy with a big mouth gets a group around him. Another guy with a big mouth gets a group around him, and they all start warring about each other, and the entire church suffers because these two megalomaniacs have ego problems, and they've been unable to become humble before the Lord. That's how things happen. But when a church body is united and loving and Christ is exalted, then you're going to do things according to the Bible. The Bible is going to be speaking to you, and you're going to be seeking God, and he mitigates these things. Remember, Jesus said, I'll build my church and the gates of hell will not prevail. All we're supposed to do is to love one another biblically. That's the best of all. Don't love me like Tony Robbins says to love me. Don't love me like Shirley MacLaine said to love me. Or, you know, you're to love me like the way Jesus, and I'm to love you the way Jesus said to love. So when someone says something about you, or you say something about somebody, that breaks unity in the body. And so you tell your friend something. I didn't say anything. I just said this about them on my Facebook page. Or I just tweeted this. Oh, I didn't mean it. Be wise. This world is not wise. Be wise. Be careful. In Ephesians 5:21, it says, and this is a great verse, by the way, this is a marriage verse, right? Ephesians chapter 5. Everybody cringes or gets excited when you go to Ephesians 5, but everybody forgets verse 21. Verse 21 says, submitting to one another in the fear of God. That God is the one that we're to be preeminently submitted to. And so I wrote this in my notes. I hope this translates. I don't know. I'm assuming it's true for you. But if not, entertain me, please. Put up with me. I wrote a note to myself and it says, when we dress up for a gala event, for example, we dress for the purpose and we dress for the cause. And when we do that, we put on a garment of refinement. Let me explain what I mean. That's not for you to read. That was for me to trigger my thoughts, but I'll share that with you. We live in Southern California. I love living here for a lot of reasons, but one of the best of all is we can go to a 5-star restaurant and dress like a bum. This is Southern California, right? It's so great. It's so great. Well, where are we going? We're going to this event. And it says, dress like California casual. Oh. Now, try them in the back east and they won't let you in. East Coast, casual is a suit without a tie. Okay, that's formal for here, right? I mean, people get married here with flip-flops on. But here's the deal. Have you noticed that when you dress a certain way, it affects you? Is it true or is it just me? You and both of us? Okay. Listen, I stand different. I sit different when I'm wearing my board shorts and a t-shirt. Versus a suit. When I wear a suit, I stand up straighter with a tie. I have to do this to try to catch every air molecule possible to breathe. But you're trying to, it's a suit. And it's like, hi, oh, I'm so glad to be here. How are you? Oh, I'm just having a great time. This is awesome. But it's different. You're just different. And have you noticed when you're dressed up for the event, you hold your coffee cup with your pinky out? It's different. There's certain things that you expect and you don't expect. And then there's the putting on of leisure. And again, I love living here. Putting on the garment of leisure. And you're more like you, I would think, when you're comfortable. And I was speaking last Saturday at an event and Palm Springs, or not Palm Springs, but somewhere out there where it was 107 degrees. And I didn't know that I got caught off guard. I was sitting in this conference and I wasn't supposed to speak for the next day, actually. And then some guy comes up and he says, we'd like to do a radio interview. And I had a t-shirt on. And as I'm going to go do the radio, it's radio, not TV, it's radio. So I got a t-shirt on. I'm okay. But then there were some people who said, are you Jack? I go, yeah. And they go, we've never seen you in a t-shirt. I'm serious. That was the name. That was the word that was said. We've never seen you in a t-shirt. And they're taking pictures. And I felt like, oh, man. But you see what's weird about that? It's what's strange about that. What does that mean? What does that mean? Can we, in a body of believers, right, love on each other? If we're black or white. Love on each other if you're short or tall. Whatever you may be. That's God's heart for us to maintain unity. We forgive one another. We extend grace to each other. We encourage one another. We reach out to each other, pulling each other up, whatever it may be. But it's fascinating. In Matthew chapter 23, verse 11, Matthew 23, 11, Jesus said, "But he who is greatest among you shall be your servant." Wow. "And whoever exalts himself will be humbled." That's not in a good way. Okay, this is in the negative. In other words, pride comes before a fall. Okay? Jesus is saying, if you exalt yourself, you're going to come tumbling down. But he who humbles himself will be exalted. But notice what Jesus said. The greatest among you will be your servant, your slave. This is Christianity. What do you think about that? I think it's absolutely amazing for many reasons. One of them is it's impossible. It's impossible for us to do this in and of ourselves. It would take you and I saying, God, I want to be. Now watch this funny prayer. God, I want. Look, Jesus said, the greatest among you shall be the servant. Isn't that a weird statement? Help me understand this, Jesus. Yes, the greatest among you should be the servant. But isn't the greatest among us an arrogant statement? Not to God. God is saying this. Listen, the person who is willing to follow the divine pattern, the person who is willing to work at having the body united, the person that says, I can't do this, Lord, work your humility in and out of my life, that's what Jesus is saying. That's the greatest person. It's not the person with all the money or the power or the influence. Are you with me? It's the person that is saying, Lord, here I am, use me. And Jesus says, I tell you, that person's great. And here's how their greatness will be displayed. They're going to serve others. Isn't that fun? Think about the beauty of that. Because the Holy Spirit in you desires to do that with you. Very exciting, very encouraging. Luke 22, verse 25. And he said to them, Jesus said to them, the kings of the Gentiles exercise lordship over them, and those who exercise authority over them are called benefactors. But not so among you. On the contrary, he who is greatest among you, let him be as your younger, and he who governs as he who serves. Wow. For who is greater, he who sits at the table or he who serves? Now, what do you think the answer to that is? Who's greater, the one who sits at the table or the one who serves? Now, normally you would say the one who sits at the table. But look what Jesus says. Is it not the one who sits at the table? Yet, I am among you as the one who serves. Is that awesome? Do you get this? That God is saying, I've come to you from heaven. And I've knelt down, I've washed your feet. I made sure that I took loaves of bread and fish to give you. I spoke truth. I spoke life. I raised your dead. I opened the eyes of your blind. This is God. This is the heart of God. Is it strange for me to say that the God of the Bible is a servant-minded God? And yet I must say that because the Bible speaks to us constantly about being like him, among others, in serving one another. Anything good that comes from us is from God. Isn't it a remarkable reality that this transcendent, all-powerful, all-knowing God of ours rolls up his sleeves and washes our feet? Don't you think that that would cause, with you and I, the most amazing humiliation? And then to turn right around and basically say to him, I want to be just like you, Jesus. I want to be just like you. Lord, I don't know how that's going to happen. I don't know where it's going to happen. But I have been so touched by you, Lord. Can you use me to be like you to other people? And Jesus said, that's a great person. Not great because of any attributes of themselves, but great for this reason. It is God in them that is great. And this is the life of the follower of Jesus. And we can't go any further because there's no time. But what is this? Look, are you a follower of Jesus? I'm not going to say a Christian. Are you a follower of Jesus? Raise your hand. You're a follower of Jesus. Okay, then follow him. Okay, and that means when he shows you something, remember, though you can't see him, you're following him. So when you leave here in a moment, understand that if you see something, I believe personally that what's happening is that he's looking out of your eyes to see that something. There's a high probability if you see somebody carrying a Bible walking down the street out here back to their car that's parked in Timbuktu, pull over. It's obvious they're leaving church, and it's obviously that they're going to their car. Give them a ride. That kind of stuff. Just start there. It's really fun. And the more you do it, the more you're going to realize that you're hardly thinking about yourself anymore. You're not number one anymore. And you feel really good about that. Because you've lost your life for the sake of Jesus. It's an awesome way to live. I think America, if they got this down and they decided to follow the Lord, I think pharmacies would go out of business. Amen. There would be a lot less Xanax and Melanta for your stomach, and people wouldn't be panicking. Whoa, what's wrong? Oh, my life! Here, take this, shove this down your mouth. By the way, for those who can't see, I'm holding up the Bible. Take this Bible, put it down your mouth, eat it, okay? And watch what it does. Because the greatest way to live is to forget about you. It's awesome. Father, we thank you, Lord, for the power of your word to heal. Your word tells us that you sent them your word, sent us your word, and healed them of all their destructions. And the greatest destructive force among nations, literally, is not atomic power, it's not nuclear weapons, it's not any of those crazy governments of the world. It's self. And we need to be delivered from self. So, Lord, I just pray that this church would just keep doing what it's doing. Repeating the report of friends visiting this precious body of believers, that these people would just keep doing what they're doing. Loving on one another. Friends, as we pray at this conclusion, heads bowed, eyes closed, please. Maybe today you're here and you're not exactly sure what it's like to be loved like that. So practical, yet so deep and so meaningful. Maybe a moment ago when I mentioned only thinking about you, that rung true to your heart. You said, oh my goodness, that's all I do is think about me. My friend, listen, if that's you, aren't you tired? Honestly, aren't you tired? And aren't you worried all the time? Aren't you just worn to the bone? I pray, I'm asking you to pray, whoever you may be right now. And you would be honest enough with God to say, Lord, I'm the one that's tired. I am tired. And I worry, I fret. I constantly think about me. I realized that this morning. And I don't want to live like this anymore. I want to get lost in you, Jesus. I want to have my sins forgiven. I want to become a follower of the Lord Jesus Christ today. If that's you today, heads bowed, eyes closed, if that's you today, would you raise your hand wherever you might be, and I'll just see your hand, and I'll just know that there's someone here to pray for. You can put your hands down. Maybe today you'd pray this prayer. Please just let it fall from your heart, from your lips. Dear God, I know that I've sinned against you. I have been selfish. I have been arrogant. I have been proud and angry. I ask you to change my life, God, like this Bible I'm hearing about. Change me from the inside out. But I confess today Jesus Christ now as my Lord. I bow my allegiance to him. As young as it is adoration and worship of the fact that Jesus Christ died for my sins and rose again from the grave. And I accept that. And I proclaim you as my Lord and Savior today.
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4: I love the book of the month. Pastor Jack, it's Why Doesn't God Answer My Prayers, written by your friend,
1: yes,
4: Erwin Lutzer. It's a great book, isn't it?
1: It is a great book, and just the title alone is going to make it a bestseller.
4: Yeah,
1: because
4: yeah.
1: Who cannot relate to this?
4: Right.
1: Powerful.
4: for someone who's been, you know, praying for a long time and hasn't really seen, you know, an answer that they want, for that matter, how does this book encourage them to keep going?
1: You know, Davey, first of all, just because we pray doesn't mean it's a prayer that should be answered.
4: Yeah.
1: We don't always know how we ought to pray.
4: Right.
1: Scripture makes that very clear. We do know that Jesus said in John 15, verse 7, that if we pray the scriptures, really, if his word abides in us, we can ask God. So just because we pray doesn't mean we're asking the right thing. And Dr. Lutzer will point this out in the book. What we want to do is, when we pray, is to have our will come under the authority of God's will. That's what prayer does.
4: Yeah.
1: Prayer is not a Christmas list. It is the transformation of our will coming in alignment with God's will. And this is a great book for people to get that answered. Why isn't the prayer, I've been praying to win the lotto for 30 years, in the lottery, I have not won it yet. Why isn't God answering my prayer? Well, because God loves you, my friend. That's why.
4: That's right.
1: He's not answering your prayer.
4: So if somebody's faith has taken a hit because they, you know, feel like God hasn't answered them, how could this book help rebuild their trust in God?
1: Yeah, it's going to point them to the scriptures. That's where they need to realize, wait a minute. I've been blaming God for not performing for me. Wait, he loves me. Father knows best. In fact, over time, we can all agree, and friend, listen up if that's your question, is over time, we often realize, I'm so glad God did not answer my prayer request. I was off on that. And so getting back into the Word of God, and this book will help you do that, will cause you to trust God again. Because listen, God's trustworthy, period. It's our emotions that got us sideways in this area, not his theology. He's true.
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15: 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There's hope, help, and practical wisdom within the pages of Scripture. 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
16: Go ahead and turn in your Bibles to Ecclesiastes. Ecclesiastes chapter 4. The key to companionship is desiring the good of another before your own, where you both have fallen down, and instead of just being completely worried about getting yourself up and cleaned up, you actually are going to help the other person up before you consider getting up out of the mud. I want you to turn in Philippians chapter 2. You think about Jesus on the cross as he was dying, and he is lifting us up. He is saving us. Even though Christ was dying, he thought of you and me. Can you imagine if your spouse was doing that regularly, or you were doing that to your spouse? Even in miserable times, hard times, you both have fallen, one of you has fallen, before they even think of themselves, they're thinking, I want to help you up. I want to help you. Philippians chapter 2, starting in verse 1, says, so if there's any encouragement in Christ, any comfort from love, any participation in the Spirit, any affection and sympathy, complete my joy by being of the same mind, being a team, having the same love, being in the full accord and of one mind. And here's the deal. Don't do anything from selfish ambition or conceit, but in humility, count others more significant than yourselves. Look, each of you, not only to his own interests, but also to the interests of others. Have this mind among yourselves, which is yours in Christ Jesus, who, though he was in the form of God, did not count it equality with God a thing to be grasped, but emptied himself by taking the form of a servant, being born in the likeness of men, and being found in human form, humbled himself, becoming obedient to the point of death, even death of the cross. In short, he wants to be our companion so much that while he was dying, he reached out and lifted us up. And that's what companions do. Even though things are tough, they reach out and they lift us up. And I love the Lord of the Rings. And you think of Frodo and Sam. And even in the hardest times, and if you haven't seen it, you got to see it. Set aside like 4 days because they're like 12 hours of peace. Frodo, even no matter what he was going through, Sam would never leave his side. One of the quotes he says with, if you remember, that ring was so heavy for Frodo at the end. And Sam says, I can't carry it for you. Sam knew that that wasn't his role. Only Frodo could carry the ring. Sam said, I can't carry it for you, but I'll carry you. That's a companion. That's a companion. Then he went on to say, don't go where I can't follow you. He wasn't jealous, like a Frodo, like elevating so much that Sam just wouldn't be invited to the presidential party. He wasn't insecure, like, I don't want you to get too far. He was such a companion that if Frodo got too far out, he wouldn't be able to help him if he fell down. And I really believe companionship suffers in our marriages. Galatians 6:2, I want you to turn there too. Galatians 6:2, it suffers in our churches as well. Galatians 6:2 says, bear one another's burdens and so fulfill the law of Christ. The law of Christ is love. And there should be no more evident place in the whole earth than marriage and church where the bearing of burdens goes on. And I'm just telling you, in my marriage, sometimes I'm a horrible companion. I'm just like, hey, babe, you got that? Let's go. Let's charge. We're doing this. Let's go. Sometimes ministry boils down to that. You got that? Let's go. Let's do it. But this team mentality actually has a group of people coming together who so genuinely care about each other and appreciate one another. Like Sam did Frodo. He knew his role and he was a companion to Frodo, and he just wouldn't let Frodo ever fall. Even when he was rejected, he knew what his role was. He was a companion. So when you see your wife struggling, not so much with sin. I don't want this to be like some weird heavy study, but like just struggling with life, with heavy things, with a burden, help her. Be a companion. If she's weighed down by the day, by the kids, her own mind, her family, her friends, or lack of them, think of her and help her, comfort her. Be a companion. Wives, consider your husband and the stresses that he has. Come alongside of him to encourage him and bear that burden. Don't just be like, that's your job. That's your deal. You know, you shouldn't have made that decision. It's your fault. It was your choice. Now deal with it. That lacks that deep, sincere appreciation of each other that lends ourselves to go, I'm going to carry that. And if I can't carry it, I'll carry you. we will actually glorify God, celebrate Him, point to Him, clothe Him in splendor when we love our spouse like this. We all want that. When I come home from work and I'm jacked on something, just the other day, I had a horrible day. It was a long, I won't even go into it because I've already vented to my wife. The part of the day I ended up practically pinned up against my truck by a loose cannon that had 6,000 pounds of asphalt in it. Let's just say that was part of my day. My shins are like all gnarly scraped up because I took this, a long story. It was a bad day. So I go home and I start telling Taylor about my day and she's like listening. And she, oh man. And then I tell her about something else. Oh man, that really stinks. And she was like, she was bearing my burden with me. And I was, it felt good to tell her because she was bearing my burden. Now I'm not going to go vomit on her every day after work. You know, that's not the point. You guys know that. Maybe some of you don't, so don't vomit on them every day. But there's a sense where you actually, you care about somebody and you appreciate them, so you bear their burden. And when we can love each other like that in our marriages and at church, we actually start to pull the lies back that the world believes about God. And we start to reveal how wonderful God is, how faithful He is, how much He cares more about us than He cared about His own physical pain on the cross. When we do that to each other, people will actually know God more, including your spouse, including the people at this church. They'll actually know God more when you love like this, when I love like this, when we help carry burdens, because it shows them what God wants to do for them at an even deeper level. You see, we can only carry so many burdens, but every one of us, before we come to Christ, have the burden of sin, whether we know what it's called or not. And He's the only one that can take that burden away. And so as we carry the burdens of other people, and non-Christians and Christians alike begin to see that, they begin to actually think that they can trust God to take the burden of that deepest sense out of their lives and off them. We glorify God. God is made known. He's clothed in splendor when we can love like this. We may help carry the stress of a day, but God comes down and takes the weight of sin off our shoulders and frees us from it. It's amazing what can be done through marriage and through the church when we fulfill the law of Christ, which is love, bearing one another's burden, and through our marriages. Well, the objection comes up, hey, I got enough on my plate. I don't need other people's burdens at church in my own marriage. We got enough. I got enough on my own plate just keeping my head above the water. I don't need anybody else's burdens to weigh me down. Well, Jesus said this. He said, come to me, all who labor and are heavy laden, and I'll give you rest. Take my yoke upon you and learn from me, for I'm gentle and lowly in heart, and you'll find rest for your souls. For my yoke is easy, my burden is light. The law of Christ, which is that love that bears one another's burdens, is not easy because it's fluffy and without difficulty. It's easy because when we are weak, He is strong. It's easy because He produces the fruit of love in our lives. You know, you think about just keeping your own life in line and keeping your own head above the water without drowning. And you're going, John, you want me to carry more burdens? Listen, no, actually Jesus wants to carry those through you. And when you're weak and you take His yoke upon you and His light burden, you can begin to carry other people's burdens as well, because it's with His love that you're doing that. Christ never commands us to do something out of our own strength. He wants us to rely on His Spirit to do that, just like in our marriages. It's through the Spirit that the produce of love is seen. And it's through love that we can fulfill that law of Christ. So my exhortation to you tonight is to be a team. Lift them up. Encourage them. Be sensitive to their struggles and burdens. And pray that God would help you be a man or a woman that lifts burdens. That whether you're at work, you're a boss, you're an employee, you're at church, you're serving, you're married, you're not, that you would be somebody that carries burdens. That you would actually process decisions through that way so that God's love through you could be a burden bearer. Back in Ecclesiastes, it said, two are better than one. The first reason is because there's a lot of reward for your toil. The second reason is because when you fall, there's somebody to pick you up. The third reason that two are better than one is because it helps you stay warm. It helps us stay warm. Now, we're getting upon the winter season here, and I don't know about you guys, but, you know, I've bought really nice slippers for my wife. You know, I think a few of them, actually. But she doesn't like to wear them in the winter because she knows that when it's nighty-night time, she can put her feet in between my legs and they'll get warm. And of course they're freezing. And of course I'm in bed and I'm thinking, okay, like, didn't I buy you? I know I bought you slippers this year. It doesn't change. I'm like, why don't you wear your slippers? She's like, I don't know. But I get the cold feet every night, which is cool. And although cuddling is cool or warm, however you want to think about it, There's a practical and spiritual overtone here in this verse. It says, again, if two lie together, they keep warm. But how can one keep warm alone? There is a warm and friendly love and companionship. C.S. Lewis said, friendship is unnecessary, like philosophy or like art. It has no survival value. Rather, it is one of those things that give value to survival. It's this warm and friendly love, this companionship in our marriage, that's such a beautiful thing. And the reality of it is there's a coldness to being alone. And there may even be people here tonight who are married that long to have the simple warmth of friendship in their marriage. And I would encourage you, set aside time to pray with your spouse, that God would show you to have that warmth in your marriage that comes from companionship. The spiritual side of this is, you know, when you have one ember that's real hot and glowing, if that's not joined by another ember or a couple embers, that's going to go out fairly quickly. And our love for the Lord can be fueled by each other, kept warm and heated up. You know, as we're married and we're walking towards the goal together, as we have team mentality in Jesus, there's times that one person's going to be cooled down and the other person's just kind of heating up. That's amazing and that's great and that's the way that the Lord's designed it and vice versa. And again, I am one that needs to be intentional about companionship. I'm not very good at it naturally. And even when I'm trying, I'm not that good at it, to be honest with you. And if you're struggling with companionship, don't come to me because I'm not that good at it. I'm really not. But I do know somebody that is. The companionship and friendship that God wants to have with us can teach you and train you to be a companion in your marriage. I mean, that was our last song. What a friend we have in Jesus. Ask the Lord to help you appreciate your spouse and appreciate the people you serve with at church. To enjoy quiet times with each other, sitting together, actually appreciating the warmth of friendship. Ask the Lord to help you in that. If you cannot appreciate your spouse, companionship is going to be difficult. And bring this to the Lord. He's a good friend. And he'll teach you how to be a good friend, how to actually care, not just out of obligation, do what love requires, but actually how to care. The fourth good thing about two is that there is strength and safety in numbers. Verse 12, and though a man might prevail against one who is alone, two will withstand him. A threefold cord is not quickly broken. The final element of companionship is safety. And when we share the goal of glorifying the Lord and just pulling back the majesty of who God is, when we're sharing that and we're displaying God's attributes, there is safety in our marriage. It's when we are focused on ourselves that marriages are the most, and churches are the most in trouble. Because people, they're just concerned about themselves. There's safety in our decisions. And although we won't make always the perfect decisions, there's going to be a trend in our lives that they're going to be less risky. There's going to be less exposure. Proverbs 18:1 says, a man who isolates himself seeks his own desire and he breaks out against all sound judgment. And what happens is that where there's companionship, there's safety. And if you find yourself wanting to isolate yourself, or your spouse is wanting to isolate yourself, or you're wanting to isolate yourself from church, there's a problem, guaranteed. Because the devil loves to hang out in the dark recesses of isolation. He doesn't want light on that stuff. He loves the strongholds that he can set up in the dark. And when you're isolated and nobody else is seeing what's going on, that's where he flourishes. And as Americans, we've been taught, like, just go it alone, just do it. You know, we're such pioneers. The Bible teaches us something else, though. Above all, there is spiritual safety and companionship. And I want to encourage you to be open and transparent with your companion. I want to encourage you to be caring toward your spouse with their areas of weakness. There is safety and security in companionship. And the less we feel safe around each other, the less we're going to be companions. And you guys have struggles. You have weaknesses. Be transparent with them. Be open and honest with them. Because the more transparent and honest we are, the less success the adversary is going to have. Taylor and I have been open and honest about our weaknesses. Mine are no different than yours. The scripture tells us that no temptation has overcome us that is not common to man. I have the same stuff you have. Come on. And if you are open and honest with your companion, there's going to be safety there. 1 John tells us, here's your problem, the lust of the flesh, the lust of the eyes, the pride of life. There you go. It's not a big surprise. Now be honest about it so that you can have companionship and safety in that companionship. Now Taylor's weakness, her weakness is me in more ways than one. But here's what happens with marriage couples. Because they have skin in the game, they're not as gracious as they are to their friends. A friend comes, oh, this is what's going on. I'm so depressed about this. You know, oh, really? Maybe I can take you out for a coffee. I'm going to take some time off of work in my busy day. And our husband comes home. Our wife comes home. Man, I'm just really struggling. As you're like, dude, are you serious? You're really taking my time to talk about that? And there's like this big difference. And I just want to encourage you that the security and safety that comes with companionship, it doesn't come with a lack of compassion. It doesn't come with hiding things and dishonesty. It comes with transparency, a freedom to be honest and open with each other, where if your wife comes to you, your husband comes to you and says, hey, I'm struggling with this, they're not going to get the hammer. They're going to feel safe to be that person, and you get to walk them through that struggle. If you're not going to be like that, your spouse probably isn't going to come to you. If they feel like they're going to get the hammer and rejected, they're probably not going to be open and honest with their struggles. And then there's going to be a lack of safety because there's a lack of companionship. Two are better than one. Try being gentle. I'm not talking about being lazy or complacent with sin where it's like, oh, well, I know heroin's not the right thing, honey. But I've been struggling with it too. It's crazy. You want some? I'm not talking about opening the door to sin in your life. What I'm talking about is being open and honest, restoring one another in a spirit of gentleness. Because when the enemy comes at you, you will be united through honesty confession, and grace. What's the devil got on you? You've been honest. There's grace. There's strength. There's companionship. You've been lifted up by them. It closes this section by saying a threefold cord is not quickly broken. And we're going to finish up with it as well. And this last phrase anchors the whole section of Scripture. Without God being at the center of our marriages, without God being at the center of our church, companionship will not happen. Team mentality will not happen. People will be out for themselves. They'll say, I want to do this, and I want to do it now. Or I want to do it this way, or I want to do it that way. And when that invades a marriage or invades a church, it's bad news. But when our lives are intertwined with God, there's going to be strength there. When our lives are intertwined with His Word, when our lives are intertwined with His Spirit, there's going to be strength there. There's going to be companionship. And we have all heard this verse, these verses at weddings, but we need to hear them in our marriages. We know you hear it when you get married or you go to a wedding and you hear it and you're just like, yeah, that's so rad. Jesus and them, they're going to be great, you know? And then you don't even like hear the verse again till the next wedding. You're like, oh yeah, like, I guess that would help, huh? Just as a braided rope clings to the others, you know, you at so many points, can you imagine how many points are connected when you braid something together? There's so many connectors there. That's what makes it so strong. Like a cable. We need to be clinging to Jesus. We need to be looking to Him to safeguard our marriages, looking Him to safeguard our lives, looking for Him to safeguard our church. Do you need more friendship? More companionship with each other? Most of us likely, I know that I need to be more aware of it. Most of us likely do need more companionship. And we all need more of that with Jesus. And that's why I was so amazed that Evan sang this song, What a Friend We Have in Jesus, because that's where I'm ending up. Jesus will teach you how to be a good friend. He'll teach you how to be a good companion. There's safety and warmth and help. And they come from two lives being bound up in the friendship of Jesus. And so if there's a lack of friendship in your marriage, or maybe even there's a lack of friendship here at church, I want to encourage you to first go to Jesus and make sure your friendship is right with Him. If it isn't right with Him, you're going to struggle constantly with friendship and companionship in your own marriage and in the church. And so I just want to look to Jesus tonight as our friend. What a friend we have in Jesus, all our sins and griefs to bear. And He's going to lift us up. He's going to carry us along. He's going to carry our burdens. And then we'll be able to do that in the lives of other people, and especially our spouses. So I just pray that the Lord would work through this study to actually make us mindful of the companionship that we should have in our marriages. It gets lost so easily and quickly in a fast-paced life.
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9: With SRN News, I'm Ron Taylor. A person who approached a White House security checkpoint and began firing an officer yesterday has died after being shot by police. Bob Agnew files this report from Washington.
10: The U.S. Secret Service says in a statement that, according to a preliminary investigation, the person approached a checkpoint shortly after 6 p.m. Eastern Time and, quote, removed a weapon from his bag and began firing at posted officers. The statement goes on to say officers returned fire and hit the suspect, who was transported to an area hospital where he later died. A bystander was also wounded. Secret Service says President Trump, who was at the White House at the time, was not impacted and that none of its officers were injured. Bob Agner reporting.
9: President Trump is urging a temporary suspension of the federal gas tax as prices continue to rise.
11: The president says the move would give more than 100 million drivers and truckers short-term relief. His plan, which would pause the 18.4% gasoline tax and more costly diesel tax until prices fall and then phase it back in, could save about $3 a fill-up, but may need congressional approval. In the meantime, some states, including Indiana and Georgia, have already paused their gas taxes.
9: Correspondent Ken Lorman also says California has the nation's highest state gas tax at over 70 cents a gallon. The Committee to Unleash Prosperity says most of the 13 states that change at least 40 cents more or charge that per gallon are in deep blue states. President Trump says a deal with Iran, including opening the Strait of Hormuz, has been largely negotiated. He announced this on social media yesterday after talks with Israel and other allies were ended. The deal, described as a memorandum of understanding, still needs finalization. It aims to end the war and includes two-month negotiations on Iran's nuclear program. This is SRN News.
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9: Correspondent Michael Harrington reports most churchgoers are reaching out.
13: A new survey released by Lifeway Research reveals that 77% of Protestants who attend services regularly say they have developed lasting relationships with people in their church. 66% tell Lifeway that they intentionally try and get to know people in their congregation. The study authors add that, quote, building relationships is one of eight

0: signposts that measure characteristics evident in believers who are progressing in spiritual maturity. Michael Harrington reporting.
1: According to a new study from West Virginia University, most adults who attend religious services go out to several different churches at least occasionally. The report indicates that roughly 12% of all adults who attend services go to multiple congregations regularly, and 45% do so from time to time. Of those who attend multiple congregations, about three-quarters attend two congregations, and the rest attend three or more. Adults who do this are more likely to be politically liberal. This is SRN News. Amazon founder Jeff Bezos is pushing back on calls to tax billionaires more heavily.
2: Bezos argues higher taxes on billionaires won't directly help struggling Americans, saying even doubling his taxes wouldn't aid a teacher in Queens. He blames government inefficiency and intervention for problems like high rent and low wages, not corporate wealth. Bezos also points to housing policies, not companies like Airbnb, as key drivers of rising rents, saying the real issue is government failure, not a lack of tax revenue. Willie Nelson reporting.
1: A proposed $7.25 billion settlement over claims that Roundup weed killer causes cancer now faces potential delays. An attorney opposed to the settlement has filed paperwork to move the case to federal court. This could disrupt deadlines and delay a decision on whether to approve the settlement. The Supreme Court also considering whether to block thousands of lawsuits against Bayer, who acquired the company in 2018. More at SRNnews.com.
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0: 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And now, from the Connors and Sullivan Broadcast Studios, the man who is not what he wants to be, but is way grateful that he's not who he used to be, here.
1: Welcome, Kevin McCullough. Glad to have you with us. It's a brand new day at That Kevin Show, and we've got a lot to get to this hour. We're going to talk some educational issues today, and I hope that that you'll stick around because we've got some real experts on. But we're also going to visit with Pastor Daniel Moore of World Missionary Evangelism. Some of you may know of the work that they do, but it's they're one of the ministries that partners with Salem Media Group nationwide. And we just want to highlight what they're doing and tell you about the good work that they're doing, and hopefully they are a blessing to you. But we've also got How Do We Live? And a little bit later on, Dr. Carrie Ingram is going to join me. She is with the Discovery Institute and the Independent Women's Forum. And the Discovery Institute is phenomenal. If you've never studied any of their work, I worked with Dr. Stephen Meyer there years ago. And as he was kind of the tip of the spear, if you will, intellectually across the country on the argument of intelligent design and how everything that we see around us points to something having designed it, that that you don't have the intricate modes of how cells work and how biology works together in nature and how the rays of the sun and all the rest. You don't have this universe of what we have without someone who has intricately, outside of it, designed it exactly to be the way it is. And I find that very consistent with my belief that there is a God, and that God not only spoke it into being, but understood the meticulous detail down to the smallest cell of living organisms and how to best make them work. And I do think that that's important. But that was my introduction to the Discovery Institute. They work on a lot of things, and Dr. Carrie Ingram is one of their educational experts, and she's going to join us in the second hour today, and I hope you'll stick around for that, because there's a lot of good news about what is on the horizon for educational opportunities for your kids, specifically if you live in less than great neighborhoods. There are some really good developments that are coming in the days to come. But kind of breaking news today, this story crossing the wires, there is a discovery of some 10,000 phantom employees that have been exploiting a federal work program, and this discovery has helped spur lawmakers on getting into the incentives and the other things for how this aspect of law should be handled. Let me give you some of the details. Under the current federal law, you have hundreds of thousands of foreign students and employers participating in something called optical practical training extension programs. And they are exempt from paying Social Security or Medicare payroll taxes, which companies are required to pay for domestic workers. This has led to the creation of a significant financial incentive for employers to hire foreign optical practical training workers over Americans, which I think that's already a mistake. If you've incentivized a program, incentivized a program to already have incentivized the people that are not citizens over the people that are American citizens, I think you've already gone down the path the wrong way. Republican Congressman Glenn Grothman of Wisconsin introduced a bill on Thursday titled the Optical Practical Training Fair Tax Act that eliminates that incentive by requiring employers to pay the same Social Security and Medicare payroll taxes paid for paid by American workers. By closing the loophole, the congressman believes the bill will help create a more level playing field for American graduates entering the workforce. Can you imagine being a hardworking American college kid? You've just graduated college. You have your degree, your specialty, and whatever it is, and you're in the job market, and you're totally qualified to do some of these hundreds of thousands of jobs that they have. And the thing that separates you from the person that they hire, first of all, that person has less education, and you're a college graduate, but they're also not a citizen, and they're going to get paid and keep more of what they get paid than you will. How insulting is that to our burgeoning workforce? That age group, by the way, the Gen Zs, they are more dissatisfied with how society is dealing with them than any other age group. They are having a hard time making a living. They have huge college loans. They can't buy a house. That's delaying starting families. They're not having as many kids. This is the challenge of what happens when you decide to do something like what this loophole has done. The congressman told news outlets that Americans should not be put at a disadvantage because Washington created a loophole that favors hiring foreign workers. He added that too many young Americans graduating from colleges and universities are forced to compete against a system that tilts the playing field against them. And it's true. It's like playing pinball, but picking up the machine, and the American college graduate is the pinball inside, rolling around, out of control. The congressman's bill is a companion to a Senate bill. It was introduced by Senator Tom Cotton. Love that guy. Though Cotton's bill has not passed yet, OPT has faced increased scrutiny after acting ICE director Todd Lyons announced federal investigators uncovered more than 10,000 foreign students connected to suspect employers as part of a massive fraud scheme involving the program. Lyons said the OPT, which lets international students on F-1 visas work temporarily in the country in jobs related to their field of study, had, quote, ballooned into an uncontrolled guest worker pipeline with hundreds of thousands of foreign students working in the United States. He said that as the program exploded, so did the fraud. And he said, today we are announcing that we have identified over 10,000 foreign students who claim to be working for these suspect employers, and that's just among the top 25 OPT employers. This is only the tip of the iceberg, he says. The ICE director also said investigators uncovered what he referred to as phantom employees who he said are foreign students who obtained work authorization through OPT but never actually showed up for work at the sites they claimed to work for. The congressman told Fox News that these findings point to serious vulnerabilities within the OPT program, and he said that reports that thousands of foreign students in the OPT program were tied to phantom employees, suspicious employers, should alarm every American, saying, right now, the federal government has created a financial incentive to hire foreign workers over Americans. If there's anything that should rally the American, working class family today, it should be that. How can the government, how can the Democrats, how can progressives look you in the face and say they represent you when they go to Washington and they authorize $36 billion in incentives for companies to skip you when it comes to hiring you for the job? That to me is shameful. And I'm glad that these Republicans are doing something about it. I hope they're successful. I hope that this bill passes. I hope the president signs it into law. We have to protect American workers. We have to protect American jobs. Can't give everything to everybody else. It's not good stewardship. It's not wise. Kevin McCullough coming right back. Don't go away.
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0: Carla, glad to have you with us. As we ask each day at this time in the show, how do we live? You know, one of the things I talk about quite a bit, actually, is why don't we ask the big questions anymore? What is it about our society? What is it about our lives as a culture and as people, but as especially people of faith? Why don't we ever ask, who am I? Why am I here? What is my purpose? How do I live in light of that purpose? What are my, what should I be concentrating on? Every generation, going back to centuries and centuries, people have thought and reflected and asked these questions. We don't ask them anymore. So we do at this microphone, at this time of day. How do we live? How do we live in the context of a culture that dislikes our God at minimum, hates him at worst, treats his text, the text of scripture, as though it's something to be reviled, and then looks upon us as though there's something wrong with us if we read his text or follow him? That's what we seek to bring answers to. And I'm so grateful for all the shepherds, just, you know, a week at a time, spending time unfolding God's word with us to look at that. And no passage I feel like is more relevant to this than what we're looking at this week. Matthew chapter 5, the whole issue of being salt and being light. Dr. Timothy Mann is back with us. Tim, thanks for friending me on Instagram. It was fun to
1: get your
0: like and follow yesterday. But this is a really practical passage when we're thinking about how we should be living.
1: No doubt about it.
0: Because our outlook on how we should go about life shouldn't change dependent upon how the world's responding to us.
1: Oh, not at all. Not at all. I think we shouldn't be concerned really about how the world is responding to us. And you know, I think that's kind of the problem sometimes, because many believers, they don't outright deny Christ because the world is responding negatively or their folks around them. They simply conceal him. They put that light.
0: Ooh, say that again. Say that. That's powerful. Say that again.
1: Well, thank you very much. Many believers do not outright deny Christ. They simply conceal him.
0: Wow.
1: That's what the verse is talking about. The lamp under the basket. You know, denial is dramatic, but concealment is quiet. I think most believers in America are not standing in some kind of a courtroom saying they do not know him. They're sitting in a break room somewhere saying nothing. They're posting on social media and very carefully curating an image that offends no one and points to nothing. They're present everywhere Christ is not mentioned, and very conspicuously silent everywhere he is. And so Jesus describes it as putting a lamp under a basket. The lamp is still burning, right? The light is still there, but the basket is covering up.
0: Yeah.
1: And the room stays dark. And that's the picture I think of a believer who's allowed fear and comfort and the desire for approval to become a basket.
0: Just for the sake of everybody that's joining us, let's slow down to go fast. Why don't you take us back to the text, Matthew 5, verse 14.
1: That's good. Thank you for that. Jesus is speaking, Sermon on the Mount. He's just concluded the Beatitudes. He's talking with his disciples. He's seated there. He turns from the Beatitudes, describing what people in the kingdom are like, basically all those characteristics. And he turns to them then and says, you are the salt of the earth. That's verse 13. But if the salt loses its flavor, how shall it be seasoned? It is then good for nothing but to be thrown out and trampled underfoot by men. Now the verse we're talking about. You are the light of the world. A city that is set on a hill cannot be hidden, nor do they light a lamp and put it under a basket, but on a lampstand, and it gives light to all who are in the house. Mm. Verse 16, let your light so shine before men that they may see your good works and glorify your Father in heaven. That's what Jesus said.
0: Well, and I'm following along in the NIV, and the word for basket in that translation is bowl. Can you imagine anything more useless to a candle, to a light, and putting it under a bowl.
1: Yeah, and I think there's three baskets or three bowls that show up most often. One is obviously fear of rejection. I mean, who doesn't want to be liked? I wanted you to like me, so I followed you. Everybody wants to belong, and I think the moment faith costs a relationship, a lot of people go quiet. The second is comfort. That's another
0: bowl. Can I pause you right there?
1: Which makes
0: Christian community even that much more important.
1: Yes.
0: Because if there is a severing, which is hard, sometimes with family members, sometimes with people that you've known your entire life.
1: That's right.
0: that's why the people of God, we have to be there for each other.
1: We need each other
0: in the process. Yeah.
1: Yeah. I mean, I just met you yesterday on the air here, and there's already a connection. I know you're a believer. You're a follower of Christ.
0: That's true.
1: I consider you my friend, my brother now. And, I think the second issue, the second bowl sometimes that people use to hide their lamp is comfort. You know, a life that's a little bit too comfortable produces a faith that's too quiet. And, then another one's approval.
0: Whoa, say that again. Dropping these bombs on us, but they're so good. Say that last line again.
1: You can put that on X, right?
0: Yes.
1: Hey, a life that is too comfortable produces a faith that is too quiet.
0: Oh, and how guilty I am of that. Like, I'm sitting here thinking through stages of my life where I just, if I don't rock the boat here, it'll work out okay.
1: Well, and that's the thing. I mean, none of these baskets or bowls really look dramatic from the outside. In fact, sometimes that we think they look like wisdom. They look like being reasonable.
0: Or we're advised that they're wisdom.
1: Right. But, the thing is, these verses we just read, Jesus is not asking for reasonableness or wisdom. He's looking for visibility. He wants us to be visible.
0: That's powerful. Okay, I interrupted you. Keep going.
1: I think sometimes we all deal with folks that are and even our own lives, like you just mentioned, right, about we want to put this life under a basket or a bowl. And my job is not to shame people into visibility. That's not what I want to do. I want to remind them that the light is still burning. And according to Jesus, the room still needs it, right? The world still needs it. And that's who we are, and we need to be doing that because we have the light. And Jesus said, we're a city set on the hill. It's not hidden. It can't be hidden. And there's a difference between visibility. It's not talking about domination, but it is visibility. And we're not called to take over culture, but we are called to live faithfully within it. And that really does something. It illuminates the culture. It reveals. When you turn on a light in a dark room, you're not forcing anyone to see anything.
0: Mm-hmm.
1: You're simply making it possible for them to find their way. And I think that's what Christians, that's what the church really needs to be doing. Faithful Christian living, faithful churches does that. It's not aggression, but it is direction. That's for sure.
0: Well, it's such a powerful reminder, but we talk about this passage and talk about it with each other. The more we challenge each other,
1: that's right.
0: I find that there's a greater willingness to look for those opportunities. My pastor, a number of years ago, felt very, what's the word? He just felt very burdened that the church at the time, kind of universally, but more specifically, maybe his congregation wasn't as gospel forward as he wanted to be. And, then COVID hit, and all of a sudden, people that used to come up to him at the lacrosse weekend games and say, hey, they knew him from high school. What'd you end up doing? I became a pastor. And they kind of like slip away and kind of dart off.
1: The conversation shuts down right
0: there. right there. He found that after COVID, they would ask a follow-up question. Why did you decide to do that? Because he lived a pretty wild life until Christ got a hold of him. And for sure, when people are asking you, why? That's the biblical thing. They'll be asking us for the reason for the joy that is within us. But even something as simple as going into the office on Monday and, there's Joe and Larry and they're like, yeah, did you see the game? Yeah, man, I got wasted at the bar and da da da da da. What'd you do? I went to church. Oh, really?
1: Right.
0: What'd you do that for?
1: Right.
0: There's the doorway. There's an opportunity.
1: It opens the door, right?
0: Yeah,
1: there.
0: And it's not that you have to lay on the seven spiritual laws or anything else to them. Like just talk to them about But you know what that requires then, Dr. Mann, is that it requires that we be living a Christian life to have something.
1: Credibility. Yeah.
0: To talk about.
1: Well, you talked about being gospel-centered and gospel-forward. Let me just say this before my time is up today. If someone's listening to this conversation and they've never settled the question of where they stand with God, I want them to hear it clearly. You're not too far gone. You've not done too much. The gospel's not for people who have it together. I mean, you and I would say we don't have it together.
0: You have to be sinners to get in the club.
1: That's it. Jesus came to the world for sinners. He lived a perfect life that we can't live. died on a cross to bear the weight of our sin, your sin, my sin. He was buried, rose from the dead 3 days later, walked out of the tomb. Death couldn't hold him. And because he lives, everyone who turns from their sin and puts their trust in him will live also. That's the offer that's on the table.
0: All right. Wow, we've done so much in just 2 days. I wish we had had a full week, Dr. Mann, but we're going to have tomorrow.
1: Sometime in the future.
0: Yes, to be determined, and tomorrow for sure. Thank you for being with us.
1: Thank you, yes. Thank you so much, Kevin.
0: You got it. Callum McCullough coming right back. Don't go away.

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0: Welcome back, Kevin McCullough. Glad to have you with us at Kevin's show. We are talking about young people and having their lives completely transformed, turned upside down in the best way possible, through Angel Tree Camp. And it is a vision of Prison Fellowship, which was started by Chuck Colson many years ago, to not only help parents not be recidivists, but if they are convicted of a crime, actually have their lives redeemed, find Jesus, start over, begin again, have a new birth. I've read something about that in the New Testament. I think that's pretty biblical. But not only that, because of the damage that's been done to these families from the criminal behavior, from the activity, they want to help try to put these families back together again. And the Angel Tree program, that's really the focus of it. It's to make sure the kids are not forgotten by their parent. It's to make sure that the kids know that God loves them more than their parent does. And it's to bring together a redeemed heart in the life of the parent and a redeemed heart in the life of the child. And friends, reconciliation can happen out of that. And this can be a family reconciliating program that just does a world of good, not only stopping the cycle of crime, but going on to accomplish good things. Steve Collins is back with us. And Steve, you've been the senior camp director for Angel Tree for a while. And I know that every kid that comes in has a story. But there are some that stand out, I'm sure. So talk to me about one that may have gotten your attention or tugged at your heart as it played out with Angel Tree Camping.
1: Yeah, thank you. I have one particular story that comes to mind. I was able last year to actually talk with a former Angel Tree camper, and he was very kind to let me share his story. And his name is Jediah. And Jediah, when he was a child, his father was incarcerated. He lived with his grandmother. The father signed Jediah up for Angel Tree Christmas. So Jediah was able to receive that Christmas gift on behalf of his incarcerated father, along with the gospel message and a note from his father. And it helped build that connection. And then he found out about Angel Tree Camping, that he could attend camp on a scholarship. And so Jediah's grandmother signed him up for the camp that he wanted to go to. And so that was probably mid-spring that he signed up for camp. And then tragedy struck. Jediah's father passed away just about a month before Jediah was scheduled to go to camp. Mm. And his grandmother was naturally hesitant, like, should I still send him away to camp when his father just died? And Jediah shared with me, he was very closed off during this time. You know, he did not know how to really process the grief that he was experiencing. His grandmother asked him if he still wanted to go to camp, and he was willing to give it a try. The grandmother called the camp to explain the situation, said, do you think he would be okay? And the camp said, we will take really good care of him and we'll be attentive. And we'll let you know if it doesn't work out. You know, you can always pick him up. So Jediah went to camp. He got there. There was lots of energy, lots of fun taking place. But Jediah, feeling very closed off, just kind of sat down alone by himself. One of the camp counselors saw this happening. So he went over and sat down beside him and just kind of started talking with him and connecting with him right where he was at. And helping to build some trust and to embrace camp. And so during this camp week, they have actually a very special time during the camp week. They build a small stone wall, and all the kids at camp are able to add a stone to that wall to symbolize something that they've lost or something that they're leaving behind at camp. And so Jediah knew, you know, his big thing was he had lost his father. And so he added a stone to that wall. And he kind of announced what that stone represented and shared with the people around him, his grief. And in that moment, he was able to open up and really share all of the pain and the heartache that he was experiencing. And this camp community came around him and supported him and prayed with him. And it was just a real breakthrough moment. Now, Jediah later shared with me that week at camp had done more for him than months of therapy had done before and after camp, because it was just a transformational moment for him at camp. And so he went back to camp the next year and went back again and is working his way up through their junior leadership program so that he was actually able to be a counselor at camp last summer. And so it's just a beautiful story about how camp can reach a child in the deepest, darkest place and really minister to the needs that they have.
0: 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For $200, one child can go to camp. And friends, obviously, if you can do like a $2,000 gift, you're going to help 10 kids find Jesus this summer. If you could do a multiple of even that, you'd help even more. But my plea with you is, will you help at least one child this summer find Jesus through Angel Tree Camp? And at the same time, in many instances, it did not work out in Jediah's case, but in many instances, you're bringing back together a child and a parent in a way that is true reconciliation. The parent is incarcerated, but this is a way that they can tell their child that they're loved, they're not forgotten, they're still remembered, and it's just so powerful. Please, please, please go to the website, thatkevinshow.com, and click the banner at the top of the page. It takes about 2 minutes to make that happen, and when it's done, there's another kid taken off my list and ready to go to camp this summer. ThatKevinShow.com, ThatKevinShow.com, all one word, ThatKevinShow.com, and click the Angel Tree banner at the top of the page. Kevin McCullough, very glad to have you with us. Coming right back from New York. Don't go away.
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0: TheKevinShow.com. For those of you that want to follow along with us online, we never put anything behind a paywall. Always grateful to have you here. And now that I'm on 400 and something stations across the country every day, it's a delight to introduce to the rest of the country some of the people that have been on the show in the past. My next guest, Daniel Moore, who's the president of World Missionary Evangelism, was a How Do We Live contributor last year. But he is also on my flagship station, one of my flagship stations in New York, AM 570, WMCA, every single day. And World Missionary Evangelism, the name of his broadcast, is the Ministry of the Month for Salem Media. And Daniel, it is wonderful to have you back. Thanks for being here.
1: Kevin, it is so good to be with you. God bless you, and God bless all of the wonderful Salem audience.
0: Some people may not know. In fact, until I had you on How Do We Live last year, I was not that much aware of World Missionary Evangelism and everything that you guys do. Talk to us a little bit about how it started and where it's grown to.
1: It started with one man having a burden to reach people for Christ. Our founder, Dr. Douglas, was preaching in India. He was preaching in a revival, 30,000 people attending the revival. And at the end of the revival, he was getting ready to leave. But before he left, a Hindu man brought seven orphan children. He said, "If you really believe what you teach, I want you to do something about these kids." And so that challenge turned into one of the biggest blessings that this ministry ever had, because through that challenge we're able now, it's been now thousands of kids that we've sponsored. But Brother Douglas, who is our founder, Dr. Douglas, he took that to heart, and he said, "I'm not just going to stand there, I'm going to do something about it." So he responded to the need that was there. And so that's how we started. That's how we began. And World Missionary Evangelism is a humanitarian organization. There's something that sets us apart. It's not just about helping people. It's not just about feeding the hungry. It's not about clothing the naked. But it's about preaching the gospel message. It's about Christ being at the center of all we do. We take no government funds. We're completely donor-supported. We don't have any government grants. We don't have the government coming and saying, "You can't talk about Jesus. You can't preach Jesus." Behind everything we do and in front of everything we do is the gospel message.
0: Talk to us about the different projects that World Missionary Evangelism is currently involved in globally.
1: Well, God is doing some amazing things. I was recently in the Philippines. That's one of the nations that we're in. We're in throughout all Asia. We're in Latin America. We're in Eastern Europe. But we're also here in America. One of the things we started doing about 4 years ago is with the homeless veterans in our area. We support them. We give them care packages. We do have a feeding program for them. We help support them with clothes during the winter and summer clothes. And we also give them the gospel message, the message of Christ, the center of all we do. So God has done some amazing things. We do build churches. We have feeding programs. We do disaster relief. So whenever there's a disaster of any sort, by God's grace, we've been able to come and support, whether it be here locally in the States or whether it be around the world. So God, because we've been around now for close to seven decades, we've built relationships, and that allows us to do the work of God in other places that I'm amazed. I'm amazed at some of the places we've been to and some of the places God has allowed us to go into. You know, Kevin, one of the things we're really blessed by is we're in countries that are majority Muslim, majority Hindu, majority Buddhist. But God has given us a grace, because it's hard to hate someone who gives you food. It's hard to hate someone who loves you. It's hard to hate someone who gives you words of hope, words of life. And that's what the gospel is. The gospel is life. You know, the message of Islam is death. The message of these religions is works. But the message of the Bible is grace, it's forgiveness, it's hope in Christ. And that's the message we're proclaiming. So a little bit of everything.
0: Yeah. Well, I'm on your website for friends, that those of you that are listening, WME, World Missionary Evangelism, WME. org, and when you go to that website, you're going to see some of the statistics. But over 1,000 churches have been built over their 60 years in ministry. That's a large building project, even for a 60-year run. Tens of thousands of children that have been fed through some of their emergency feeding programs, and then the thousands of missionaries that have been supported. And on the website, friends, this is kind of cool. You can actually look at and select missionaries that God might be calling you to support. They have little profiles. You can see where they're serving, kind of what the focus of their ministry is, where they came from, the different things that they are involved now. But sponsoring a missionary is easy to do at WME.org, and I would encourage you to check it out. And again, thousands of them across the globe, and thousands of churches built and tens of thousands of children fed. Daniel, this is so encouraging, and I'm so grateful that over almost 70 years that original vision that, you know, Dr. Douglas had, that you guys are still pumping away at it, because I think when God calls a work into existence, he also calls the provision for it. And God is obviously blessing you and helping you persevere and continue on.
1: Amen, Kevin. And I just want to also give a word of praise and thanksgiving to God for our radio audience. Much of that you read and that you saw has been made possible by our radio audience. We've been, throughout these years, a radio ministry, and it's because of those who hear and have a burden and who have responded that we've been able to do what God has entrusted us to do.
0: Yeah, that's wonderful. Friends, the website is WME.org, World Missionary Evangelism, WME.org, WME.org, and you can go and find out all about everything that Daniel and the whole team are doing at World Missionary Evangelism. And then check them out. They're on many of the same stations that you're hearing this show on today, and just check that station's website for their local time. Daniel, wonderful to speak with you again. God bless you, my friend.
1: Thank you so much, Kevin. God
0: bless
1: you.
0: You got it. Kevin McCullough coming right back from Times Square. Don't go away.
2: Stick around for more of That Kevin next.
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0: Hey, it's Kevin McCullough. Glad to have you with us. Always thrilled to be able to spend a little bit of time with you, and so appreciative of the fact that you wanna live with common sense. You wanna live with truth. You're pursuing clear thinking. You're pursuing those things in life that are eternal, that are beyond what we just see in front of us. And for those of you that have taken the extraordinary step of saying, "Hey, I'm going to help some of these kids get to camp this summer," I want to say thank you for that. We're in day 3 of the Angel Tree Camping campaign that helps our friends that are, you know, children of prisoners. They get a fresh week of fresh air and Christian fellowship. And your gift is the key to making this happen for boys and girls who, through no fault of their own, are often bullied or singled out because mom or dad is in prison. You're giving them a better future just by going to thatkevinshow.com and clicking the Angel Tree banner. I want you to hear a little bit about how this impacts those that we are talking about.
9: We wake up, we have breakfast, and then we usually play some games. And then if you're older, we might have like a Bible study before worship. We worship till lunch, and it's a blast, you know? Everybody's jumping, we're singing. After lunch, we didn't have like free time. We do crafts, we go swimming, we do all that stuff, all that fun stuff. I mean, I love camp. That's why I want to keep coming back.
0: I want to keep coming back. I love camp. Friends, I don't know if you grew up in a situation where you had a Christian camp to go to when you were young, but I will tell you, it was so life-changing in my own experience. And I did not even have, you know, a parent in prison. I was not in the same shoes that some of these kids are in. And just as a suburban kid growing up, it was one of those things where I could not wait to get there every summer. But you heard the voice of our friend right there talking about how much fun he has. They work on crafts. They do things outside. They do zip lines. They go swimming. They take horseback rides. And in the aesthetic of doing this stuff that is so foreign to their lives, many times, oftentimes, cooped up in public housing projects or in situations where they have family members watching over them that may not even really care for them that much, because they kind of feel like they've had this kid dumped on them because the parent ends up in prison. It's just such a different environment. The counselors, many of them former Angel Tree campers themselves, have come back and are just pouring their lives into these kids. And I will say this, there is an amazing thing, that transformation that takes place. Because when they show up, they don't know that all the other kids that are going to be there are going to be like them. In fact, I think a lot of them wonder and maybe think that they're going to be like the only one that has a parent.

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1: 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Is he irritated? Is he angry? Well, here's what Jesus said. 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
5: With SRN News, I'm Ron Taylor. The Secret Service says a person who opened fire at a White House security checkpoint is dead after being shot by officers and returned fire. It was the third incident of gunfire in the vicinity of President Trump in the past month. Correspondent Laura Winters has the very latest.
6: President Trump was working inside the White House as shots fired outside, not far away from the building at 17th Street and Pennsylvania Avenue. This is outside the security perimeter. Secret Service agents rushing reporters working on the North Lawn to safety as the building was put on lockdown for close to an hour. The gunman opening fire on a Secret Service agent at a security checkpoint, and that's when he was shot. Laura Winters reporting.
5: House Democrats are facing backlash tonight over comments from Minority Leader Hakeem Jeffries that critics say could deepen political divisions.
7: Jeffries is under fire after saying Democrats aim to break the spirit of what he called MAGA extremists, framing the political fight as necessary to protect the country. Critics, including conservative commentators, argue the language is inflammatory and risks alienating millions of Trump voters ahead of the 2026 midterms. The remarks also revive debate over past Democratic rhetoric about holding Trump supporters accountable. Some analysis warn the controversy could carry political consequences as both parties look to energize their bases. Willie Nelson reporting.
5: Authorities are bracing for the possibility that a damaged chemical tank at a facility in Southern California could leak or explode. An evacuation order continues through the Memorial Day weekend for some 40,000 residents of Garden Grove and several surrounding communities, with no timeline on when they can return. No injuries were reported Thursday after the pressurized tank began overheating. Firefighters hope to find a way to cool off the chemical inside the tank so it won't leak or explode. This is SRN.
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5: A challenge to Ohio's new abortion amendment.
9: Pro-life advocates have filed a lawsuit to stop the legislation, arguing that its enactment actually violates the state constitution. The plaintiffs argue the constitution clearly says that a constitutional convention must be called to enact such an amendment. It cannot be ratified solely by a vote of the people. Janet Porter of Faith to Action tells LifeSite News that if this challenge succeeds in Ohio, it could prompt similar actions in other states. Michael Harrington reporting.
5: The social media platform X is pledging to crack down on anti-Semitic and terrorist content in Britain at the behest of the country's media regulator. The platform is taking several steps, including restricting access in the UK to accounts opened and operated on or behalf of the Muslim terrorist groups that the country has banned. British Jewish community, which numbers around 300,000, has faced growing attacks online and in the streets. This is SRN News.

0: More signs point to a growing exodus from Democrat-led states.
1: Census Bureau data shows a continued population surge in southern cities, with 11 of the 12 fastest-growing metro areas located in traditionally Republican-led states between July 2024 and July 2025. Florida and Texas cities led the gains, reflecting ongoing migration trends toward the south. Seattle was the only city outside the region to make the top 12. Analysts note shifting economic factors could impact future rankings as population trends continue to evolve heading into next year's report. John Scott reporting.
0: Around 15 people are facing federal charges in what prosecutors describe as a massive health care fraud scheme. The Justice Department says the defendants allegedly orchestrated a $90 million operation targeting public assistance programs, including Medicaid and even child care services. More details at srnnews.com. I'm Ron Taylor.
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2: Featuring the music of Dick Tunney and the Dream in Color Orchestra. Everything you need to know about the top headlines of the day and a perspective that will give you some eternity to it. 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It's Kevin McCullough, Monday through Friday, on That Kevin Show. And now, from the Connors and Sullivan Broadcast Studios, the man who is not what he wants to be, but is way grateful that he's not who he used to be, here, Kevin!
7: All right, welcome in. Kevin McCullough, glad to have you with us. Welcome to the Thursday edition. I am still in the process of recovering. Although, I will tell you, people are telling me that my voice doesn't sound different, or that my speech pattern doesn't sound different. I think I sound a lot different, but I've been on meetings all day today. I've had calls on the show, done all kinds of things, and they're telling me that you can't tell a difference. I can, but if you can, that's good with me. Coming up this hour, we've got some very interesting things. Dr. Carrie Ingram's going to be with us from the Discovery Institute and from Independent Women. Two huge items as it pertains to education that we are watching, but most importantly, that the Department of Education is getting smaller. So small. How small? Ask me how small. Go ahead, ask me. So small that they're going to give up their building and move into a smaller place. Did you know that 70% of the building that was built for the Department of Education, which we should have never built a building to begin with, sits empty? 70% of the building sits empty. Sell that sucker. Get rid of it. Move into more cost-effective quarters. I think that just makes a ton of sense. But you know what doesn't make a ton of sense? Actually, it kind of does if you understand the results. Is what happened with the Democratic Party today. They have released, the Democratic National Committee Chair, Ken Martin, released the 2024 autopsy report on the election, what had happened in the election after the Democrats suffered what was described as a painful and consequential defeat to President Trump. And here's what the party boss said. The blunt admission from Martin said it was a punch to the gut. He said, "I'm not proud of this product. It does not meet my standards, and it won't meet your standards." Martin said of the report, adding that he could not in good faith put the DNC stamp of approval on it. Martin emphasized that he was releasing the report for sake of transparency as he received it in its entirety, unedited and unabridged, with annotations for claims that couldn't be verified. The report argues that Democrats weakened their own political infrastructure through cuts to state party support, declining voter registration efforts, and reduced grassroots organizing while also failing to listen to key voting blocks. Mistakes, it says, allowed Republicans to make gains with voters Democrats have increasingly struggled to reach, particularly in middle America. Well, I'm gonna stop here to say, and it's not as complicated as you think it is, Ken Martin. He says that in one section of the report, it claims that the Harris campaign appears to have relied on Trump being unacceptable rather than building an affirmative case for Harris. That's entirely what happened. The Harris campaign thought that they could just run negative on President Trump and say, Orange Man bad, everybody believes it, everybody knows it, Orange Man bad. And what turned out to be the case was that that wasn't so. They didn't feel that way. There was more to the story than what met the eye there. The general public actually had a more favorable view of the economic ideas and policies that President Trump put forward versus VP Harris. And the Harris campaign did rely on Trump being unacceptable. And I will say that they did not build an affirmative case for her because she didn't have a case to build. She couldn't answer a question about simple economics. She couldn't answer a question about simple gender. Did the Democrats, it said in that last paragraph that I read you, it said that they refused to listen to key voting blocks. Yeah, like families. If you think that America is just going to be a nation of states where angry white middle-aged rich women are going to be able to be your voting block across the board and win elections, you're wrong. And all of these middle-aged white somewhat wealthy modern feminists that were running around saying, don't pick on trans kids, oh, you don't want them to play on sports teams, that's because you're a bigot. You can't let those people be in charge of your messaging. You can't let those people be in charge of your party. They don't think the way the rest of the country thinks. And they are the problem. The middle-aged, wealthy, white, rich woman that has nothing to do with her life. Her husband makes all the money. She's not working. She needs something to do. She takes up these strangest causes. But progressive women are the disdain of political success in America, partly because they ignore science, partly because they're not productive. They don't know what they're doing. But when you have dads who are cautiously and carefully speaking back to school districts, get the boys out of my daughter's locker room. And these white progressive women are like, oh, how dare you, you bigot. Like, that's the wrong answer. There are too many intact families. There are too many, parents who love their kids and feel responsible for their training in the way they should go. There's too many faith-based people. There's too many churches. And generally speaking, boys are playing sports longer. They get better at it. The skill level goes way up. So there's a biological disadvantage. There's a skill level disadvantage. That's why Title IX and people that fought for girls' sports were heroes. Now they get to compete against other girls and improve their skills and improve their talents and do all the things that the boys do in sports. Some of them have a chip on their shoulder like, well, how come you don't watch the WNBA? Okay, maybe that's a legitimate point. Maybe there aren't as many people that watch the women's sports. But there's a lot that do. I coached college-aged girls basketball. I was an assistant for a college program for 3.5 years. And for the little Christian school that we went to, we had pretty decent home crowds for games. We didn't draw much on the road, but when we were at home, people came. You know why they came? Because the men played right after us, and they wanted to get good seats. We didn't take it personally. We actually had pretty good teams. We went to the national championship tournament 2 out of the 3 years that I was there. when I switched to the men's program, we didn't go to the postseason tournament once in 4 years. So you can be really good, but you're going to be different, and people are allowed to choose what they like and what they don't. Here's the thing. The Democrats take all of that personally. How dare you say men and women are different? Because they are. And you lost the election in 2024 because you refused to admit what every father in America knows, that no naked boy should be close to my daughter in the school locker room, period. End of discussion. Not just end of sentence, end of discussion. Drop the mic. Go home. That's it. You want to look at why they lost in 24? Because they were nuts. And Ken Martin got the report from the party that did the aftermath that said, you guys were nuts and you didn't listen to people. And he goes, I reject the report. Okay, you reject it all you want to, mister. It's to your own detriment. Kevin McCullough, coming right back.
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0: Craig, glad to have you back with us. It's That Kevin Show, thatkevinshow.com. Nothing behind a paywall. Always free and available to you because we just want you to have great information. One of the groups I love talking to every week is Independent Women's Forum because they are the smartest ladies on the planet. And I already thought that, and then I went down and did the broadcast from their summit and gala just a few weeks ago, and I was just reminded all over again. Dr. Carrie Ingram is the senior fellow at Independent Women, and she covers a lot of education material and expertise. And Carrie, it's always good to see you, and it was fun seeing you at the gala, and thanks for hosting us and helping us feel so welcome. As a man at the Independent Women's Forum, it was kind of fun to be there because you guys are actually the pro-women's group that actually appreciates men.
1: Yes. Well, Kevin, it was such a treat just to spot you across the room and know you were there to support our work. And there were so many cabinet members on hand. Susie Wiles was being honored, video message from the president. We just feel the support, you included with that. And it was a great night.
0: It was a great full day, and I love what you guys are doing. Let's talk education. There's a lot going on. The president promised, he kind of campaigned on, not as robustly as other things, but he did mention it in a few places, that the Department of Education needed to have a fresh look at and to see if, in fact, they were accomplishing anything good. A lot of us that have been watching for a long time could easily say no. Lots of bureaucrats pushing a lot of papers, not a lot of kids being helped. It is beginning to shrink. Where are we at with the dismantling or the reducing of the importance and the size and the budget of the Department of Ed?
1: Well, Kevin, you're exactly right. President Trump said that he was going to do everything he could to get education closer to moms and dads, empower parents. And a huge piece of that is dismantling this ineffective 45-year failed experiment of the U.S. Department of Education. Over $3 trillion has been spent over the 45 years, and student learning has not increased. So the president, right out of the gate, it was last year on March 20th, he signed an executive order saying that he is tasking Secretary Linda McMahon to do everything lawful within her power to begin the closure of the department. And while it's going to take the votes of Congress to fully eliminate it, they can start reducing this thing line by line and cut out these radical ideologies that have nothing to do with providing academic learning to children. They're very detrimental, and start to do things that make sense, fiscal responsibility. And so here we are just over a year later, and so much has been happened. As I wrote in the Wall Street Journal, they've cut $2 billion, that's with a B, $2 billion of funding that was spent on critical race theory. They've also put $500 million into charter schools to expand options for parents there. They've done so much. Over half the staff has been cut to say, we don't need more people pushing papers. There's so much overlap. There's so much inefficiency. We can do this thing better. And most recently, what they announced is they have a building that's over 70% empty because they don't have all the bureaucrats sitting there. So they're going to move to a smaller building. And just that one decision alone, while it signals they're downsizing this thing, it's going to save taxpayers $4.8 million every single year. And I could go on and on with all the things that they've done, but just so pleased to see that this president has kept his word. Yeah. He's delivering on the promise. And the benefit is that states are being empowered to innovate, to make decisions that are in the best interest of the students that are in their communities.
0: Well, I have to think that if you take $2 billion out of the program that you just mentioned, critical race theory, and moving at least a half billion of that over into charter school development, that you're also going to fairly immediately begin to feel a difference on the ground. And what I mean by that is the charter schools generally tend to outperform the public schools almost every time that they're implemented. That's why my friend Erica Donalds is so firm on trying to get as many of them started across the country as she can, because every time you give parents an option, they generally tend to like having at least the comparison of choice to choose from. And charter schools are more motivated by their infrastructure to teach better.
1: Yes. So many things to touch on there. You're exactly right. When there's school choice in a community, and charter schools are a form of school choice, although they're still public schools, education outcomes for kids consistently rise. And that's for kids who exit the public system as well as students who remain. There's a new study done recently out of Florida that has over 20 years of data. And so this is no small study. Florida has always been a leader in school choice. The percentage of kids that have school choice in Florida is huge. And so they have all of this robust data, and it shows consistently that kids do better, even those that stay in the public schools when they're school choice, because the incentives are right. Mm. Public schools are incentivized to improve, to make sure they're providing quality academics and getting all of these radical ideologies out of the way, because they know if they don't, they're going to continue to lose more kids. And then obviously, private schools and choice schools, they have to prove there's the most accountability in there, those sectors, because they have to prove to parents that they're delivering, or parents will go elsewhere. And so school choice is a win for everybody. We've got to continue to expand that. But back to the Department of Education. You know, all of these moves to cut out these ideologies, focus on school choice, focus on academics, whether it's a science of reading or robust civics, history, education, that is what parents want. They don't send their children to school to be indoctrinated with things that are not going to better them for their future. Right. They truly want their children to learn the basics. And that's why with COVID, when parents had that front row seat through the remote Zoom sessions and they saw that the basic academics was not being taught and not being taught well, there was a mass exodus, and that mass exodus has continued. And thankfully for the American parents, they are being empowered more and more with school choice options across our country.
0: Well, that's the real bottom line, isn't it? I mean, it's like people that are part of my show regularly, they know all of this about what I'm about to say, but I feel like I need to repeat it. It's not the school's job to educate your child. It is your job as the parent to see to it that their education is the right education. And if the school option that you are choosing is failing your standard, it's on you to make sure that you give them the standard that is best for them and what you approve of. The only way that you ever have any entity perform well is to attach accountability to the outcomes. And for the public school scenario, in too many places, in too many states, too many cities, for far too long, there's been essentially zero accountability for what they turn out. And so when you have, and I'll never forget, this was probably 11 years ago. I'm driving in Midtown Manhattan one day. I have the radio on, and I hear from the all-news station that they just released the new reading scores for New York City public schools, and D-plus was what they had come in at, and that was an improvement over the year before for the high school reading levels. And they were reporting it like it was positive news, and I went, what is wrong? Not with the school. The schools are obviously wrong, but there's something wrong with parents that sit back and allow that. And the incredible thing about what you're describing is that we are moving the decision-making process back into the hands of parents, back into the hands, you know, best government is local government. The people that are closest to the voters have the most accountability. That's what we've needed to do with education for a long time.
1: Yes, you know, parental rights are so important, but for too long, parents have been told by these schools and by the educators that they are the expert of the children. And that is simply not true. It's moms and dads who are the primary educators. They are the ones that must be responsible. And schools need to stop saying that they know best.
0: Yeah.
1: We're seeing things that are happening in secret. They're happening at odds from parents. And thankfully, the Trump administration and many state leaders are working to correct course there and bring accountability. But to your point, it's parents. But parents have to be empowered, because when their child is trapped in a failing school, that is a death sentence to their child's future, or for that parent that every day has to put their child on a bus knowing the worldview their child is going to be taught is at great odds to what they're teaching at home. They have to have a better option. And so that's why I'm working every day as fast as we can to get school choice throughout our country. because the results are not an acceptable standard. In our country, we spend more on K-12 education than almost any other country in the world. But the results across international, how the U.S. places is pitiful. We're 9th in reading, 16th in science, and 34 in math. Despite that spending, this is not going to go well for the future of our country on so many fronts: economic, national security. When we have a citizenship that is coming up that's ill-equipped, they're not prepared. And so we've got to change education. And again, to your point, it's local control. That's where the accountability will be. And that's where we'll see the real results.
0: She's Dr. Carrie Ingram. She's a senior fellow at Independent Women's Forum. Everything they do is at IWF.org. And I always encourage you to go check that out. Kevin McCullough in Times Square. Don't go away.
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1: 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It's Kevin McCullough, that Kevin Show, thatkevinshow.com. Forgive my slight speech impediment. I do feel a little bit different than I usually do. If you're watching on TV, you may notice I have a slight more hematoma on my chin than normal. But that's just from, you know, the funds of being a dad. And being a dad in a way that I'm getting too old to be. So it's one of those things where I need to accept some limitations and let the professionals do the capture the flag. In fact, I was thinking about camp when I was growing up and how we would always play capture the flag. And as I was getting my teeth worked on over the weekend from this little accident, this little spill that I had, I was remembering some good memories of how much fun it was to play capture the flag. Steve Collins is with, Prison Fellowship Camp. And, Steve, thank you for coming back and for talking to us. It's one of those things where, and I, Christian camp to me is one of the most formative experiences of my Christian walk. Like, I can't overstate that at all. When I was a kid, I got saved really young, but I wanted to learn more about my faith and I wanted to serve the Lord and I wanted to do some things that were tangible expressions of that. And what I found through going to camp in the summertime was not only did I have a chance to do that by being with other kids that were my age and sometimes telling them about Jesus, etc., but also being built into by counselors and by people that would feed into me. So as we've been talking about Angel Tree Camp, I'm so excited at what these children will actually end up being able to be presented with, because the gospel is a healthy thing. It's a wonderful thing. It's a loving thing. It's the most important thing we can give them.
2: Absolutely. You know, camp was tremendous in my faith development personally as well. And I know how powerful it is in the lives of these kids. I was a Christian camp director for 25 years before I joined Angel Tree, and I saw it firsthand. I know that these kids, when they come to camp, whether they've got a church background or not, when they come to camp, they begin to think independently about their personal faith, and they're presented with opportunities to take next steps in their faith and to grow in that faith and to develop that personal relationship with Jesus. And it shapes the future of their lives.
1: Friends, if you've been trying to help a child get to camp, we've had a little bit of problem with the phone lines. And I just want to say, forget the phone lines. 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But friends, if there were just 150 of us that just said one by one, you know what? 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Steve, you talked about being the senior program manager at Angel Tree Camp. Take us through, from your experience and what you've watched for the last number of years, take us through the evolution of a child as they arrive for the first time and all the way through the week till they end up leaving the camp for the first time, because there is quite a transformation that happens.
2: There sure is. It's amazing. You know, to give some context, you know, a lot of us grew up going to camp. But for a lot of Angel Tree families, camp is not something that their parents ever experienced, not something that they've ever had the opportunity to do. So when they have the Angel Tree scholarship to attend an Angel Tree camp, it's a new experience for them and it's very foreign. And so a lot of these kids arrive at camp unsure. You know, it looks good on the website. They see photos, they see, you know, videos of kids, you know, riding zip lines and going down water slides and things like this. And they think, wow, it looks fun. But then they arrive and sometimes they can be really nervous. And when these kids get nervous because of the stuff that they've been through in their past already, they tend to put up walls. And so when they first arrive, you'll often see kids with these big walls up, and they're just very guarded and they're just kind of watching and observing and kind of withdrawing a little bit. But then something amazing begins to happen because camp is contagious. And as they experience the games and the relationships are built and the fellowship and the camaraderie and the camp spirit just kind of takes hold and then start to loosen up and those walls start to come down and they start to embrace the fun that camp is. And when they start to embrace the fun of camp, then those relationships begin to grow and they start to build this trusting relationship with their cabin mates, with their counselors, with the camp leadership, you know, and then over the course of this week, once those relationships are built, they start to open up their hearts to the truth of the gospel. And it can be absolutely transformational because they begin to experience the love of God. And then by the time they get to the end of the week, they're in tears because they don't want to leave camp because camp is such a special place and it means so much to them. And just in 4 or 5 days, these relationships have grown, these bonds have created there, and they have this genuine love for their cabin mates and they have this camaraderie, and it's tough to let that go. But we're not sending them home alone. We're sending them home with the indwelling Holy Spirit. And he continues to do that work in their lives after they leave camp.
1: 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I'm sorry. 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Angel Tree banner at the top of the page. Coming right back from New York.
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0: little bit about parenting, because we're all trying to become better parents. One way that you can be better parents when you're 56 is to listen to your bride and not play capture the flag. That's one of the things you can do. Shelley Goldberg is here. We're going to talk about summertime blues this week, Shelley.
1: Yes, but Kevin, before we get to the summertime blues, how are you feeling?
0: I'm better. I mean, the ability to speak normally has been good for the last 2 days, so we're taking it one day at a time. We'll go from there. We've got some, I think the pride and some of the bruising were worse than the actual teeth going out. But at the end of the day, lesson learned by everybody involved.
1: Wow. Well, you sound great. It sounds like you.
0: Thank you.
1: And thank you for sharing. Today we're going to be talking about something that's often not talked about. It's the summer blues. When grown-ups think of the summer, you know, it conjures up images of, you know, endless days sitting on the beach, reading your favorite book, having time for yourself, going on a vacation. But for kids, especially teens, that's not always the case. There can be feelings of loneliness and dread, anxiety, because you have all this unstructured time that you're not used to dealing with. Because when kids are in school, obviously, it's predictable. There's connection. You have friends. You have sports to play. You know what your day's going to look like. So sometimes the signals that we miss is that as we're anticipating this exciting summer and time off and vacation from work, kids are really, you know, getting very frightened about how they're going to handle all this unstructured time. So what can you do? What can we do as parents and grandparents to help them ease the summer jitters? First of all, most important, Kevin, validate their feelings. Don't trivialize. Don't tell them it's going to be great. They're going to have a wonderful summer. It's fabulous. Give them the opportunity. Say to them, I see that you're feeling a little uncomfortable or nervous about all this free time. It's a big change from school. You know, let's talk about it. And by the way, these conversations are not one and done. They're the kind of conversations you want to have on, you know, more than once on an ongoing basis. Also, I would share your feelings. I remember as a kid, there were summers, oh my gosh, I remember feeling so lost and so lonely, especially as a teen, and not knowing how to structure the day or the week. So share, Kevin, share with them how you felt and how you found your way out of it and how you ended up making it a good summer, or made changes in your schedule in some way that you gave yourself, you know, a fun summer. Two, involve your kids in the planning. That's why you should start brainstorming now in May. That's why we're having this conversation today. Don't wait until the middle of July. You want to start now. Ask them what their friends are doing. Is there something they would like to do? Maybe you can send them to a sports class that's a week in length. Ask your friends, ask your grown-up friends what they're planning to do, because you'll get ideas there. Another wonderful place to go, there's all these websites. When I was on New York One as a parenting reporter, every week we would do a Where to Go segment. And there's listings upon listings. In the tri-state area, there's something called Mommy Poppins. But wherever you reside in the United States, there are easy websites which will give you ideas that very often are free. Lego contests, bluegrass festivals, sports activities. And again, many of these are free. So check out those websites, and then with your child, with your teen, start making decisions about, you know, exciting things that you might do. Offer choices. You want to also offer, especially with younger kids, we can go to this museum today, or we can go on this nature walk. What seems to be of interest to you? The key thing, the key takeaway, Kevin, is that the summer needs to be a mixture of structure, which is reminiscent of school, structure and new adventures. So you want to keep pancakes on Wednesday or pizza night on Friday or going to sleep at 7 or 8 o'clock, whatever it is that you do during the school year, keep a bunch of that ongoing. Don't all of a sudden it shouldn't be ringdings, you know, in the house floating around, you know, and lots of screen time. You want to try and keep to those things that you were doing during the year. All right. In terms of actual ideas, I would put them into categories. Because when you're thinking of things to do, think of categories. There's many adventures, like going to a new museum, skill building, learning a new skill, like today we're going to learn how to fix a flat tire, or we're going to learn how to paint your room a new color over the weekend. There's the creative. That means learning a new musical instrument over the summer, or a photography course. Sports, instead of the usual things like basketball and soccer, what about pickleball or swim class this year? There's the entrepreneurial, the dog walking, lawn care, making some money for, you know, for your team. Community service, that's the soup kitchens, the dog shelters, senior citizen centers. What I like is a category that I call shadowing. That means, Kevin, you think of everyone that you know and you call in a favor and you say, can Johnny work in your restaurant today? Can he hang out in your law firm on Tuesday? Can he, watch what you're doing in the accounting office on Thursday? But literally giving your team a look into people's careers over the summer. So I think shadowing is great. Limit the screen time over the summer. Make sure there's a lot of self-care techniques. And be present, not on your phone, when you're with your kids. Kevin, your thoughts?
0: No, I think that those are all important. And I think that there's, especially for people that cannot do the day camp type of format. I know that some people in this area of the country are still in school pretty late. Like a lot of our schools are still in school by mid to late June. But there are a number of good quality day camps that do a variety of the types of things that you're talking about that I've found helpful because they do need the routine and they want to look forward to being with other kids and so forth. We've done some of the shadowing stuff too. You know, fire departments are kind of fun to reach out to and at least get a tour but be endlessly curious with your child, and I think that you guys will make some great memories because that's what we do. Anyway, Shelley Goldberg, always appreciate your time. Thank you for being with us today.
1: Thank you, Kevin, and I hope you feel better quickly.
0: Thank you. It's like you're my mom or something. Kevin McCullough coming right back. Don't go.
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0: All right, friends. Kevin McCullough, glad to have you with us. Just a few minutes left in today's show, and I just want to reiterate what I said earlier. If there are five of you that will stand with us today that will say, I am not going to let these precious kids who have nothing working in their favor. They don't have a stable home life. They don't have two parents that aren't in prison. They don't have so much in life they are robbed of. And yet they have this. They have all of this in common. They have a parent who's in prison, who has gone through the Bible study program for Angel Tree Prison Fellowship. And in prison for the Prison Fellowship Angel Tree program, once they've completed it, they have asked, they've been given the opportunity, and they have requested, they have nominated, if you will, their child to be allowed to go to a Prison Fellowship Angel Tree camp this summer in all 50 states. For the one closest to them, to be able to go to an Angel Tree camp this summer so that they can experience Jesus, so that their child can know the God who made them, so that they can begin to learn about how God loves them and why it's so important. And friends, my earnest pleading with you is that today we would help at least five children, that five of you would be courageous enough to say, I'm going to care about these kids that nobody else cares about. The rest of the world has given up on them. Their parents are in prison. They're getting what their family deserves. That's how everybody else thinks about it. We, as followers of Jesus, we should be thinking about it from the perspective of, what does Jesus want for these kids? What if one of them turns out to be the Billy Graham of his generation? What if one of these Angel Tree kids this year finds Jesus and spends eternity in heaven in ways that they don't even understand or realize could be possible now? Friends, it's so vital. And that's why I put the challenge out there. I will match the first five children that we send to camp today at 888-206-2794, 888-206-2794. I'm going to match you child for child personally. I need five of you to go and say, take a name off the list. I'm taking care of that child's scholarship to camp. The only way these kids get to camp is through scholarships because they don't have money. And Angel Tree understands how expensive camping is. If you go to a commercial camp, you're paying $500 to $1,000 for the week of sleepaway camp for that kid. They're doing it for $200 per child in all 50 states. Kids whose parents are incarcerated, who under no fault of the child at all, find themselves living in a situation that's horrible. You rescue them out of that. You take them to the beautiful outdoors. They ride a horse. They swim. They learn about Jesus. They open their Bible. They begin a relationship with him. They make friends with other kids that have had similar circumstances when they show up thinking nobody's going to like them because their parents are in prison. Friends, this is such unadulterated good. How can we not help? How can we not help when the future, the salvation of these children hang in the balance? Friends, my plea with you is, will you join me in this effort? And I will put my money where my mouth is. I need five people to stand up and say, yes, we will help a child today. Kevin, we've been listening to you for the first 3 days. Now it's time to take action. We're ready to go. Friends, there's 162 kids on my list. I want all of them to be sent to Angel Tree Camp this summer. 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
4: Welcome to Seculo. It's Friday. We're kicking off what is, for a lot of people, a holiday weekend, if you will, as Memorial Day will be celebrated on Monday. A really good way to start our 250th celebration of America, I think, is to remember those who gave the ultimate sacrifice and died while serving our nation. Of course, Memorial Day on Monday. For a lot of people, we know you're going to have the day off. A lot of people will be, kind of kicking off summer that way. But I think it's a good reminder, again, as we head into a summer, really celebrating America, that this is a proper way to kind of kick off your, if you want to say, celebrations, by remembering those who, again, paid that ultimate price for our freedoms and for our safety here in America.
6: That's right, Logan. And as I think we reflect on this, not just remembering those that have given that ultimate sacrifice, but also just the foundations of this country itself.
4: Sure.
6: This is a good time. I encourage you, read the Declaration of Independence as many times as you can this year, but start now if you haven't yet, because we've heard already the way the media will try to spin things. They were trying to push back on Speaker of the House, Mike Johnson, for just quoting the Declaration of Independence. We've strayed so far in so many areas of this country from the foundations that the founders really believed and wanted to happen, and the way that we could thrive as a country, that I think as much as we can, getting back to that, it's an important thing.
4: You know, and to pivot to what we're talking about a bit today, as we were going off the air yesterday, there was a big press conference that was happening in Minnesota about specifically the fraud scandal that has really rocked the country in general. But the details of what's coming out of these investigations, and remember, it is very easy. I know a lot of you say nothing ever gets done. There's, we move on. I always say the media does move on very quickly, and we forget about these topics that become a dominant news story every day. But we've seen out of the Trump administration, and now you say we saw it after, there was RFK Jr. there. There was Dr. Oz there. A lot of people involved directly. They are still working on these cases, and it is bigger than I think anyone could imagine.
6: That's right. And as they continue to prosecute these cases, it not only is going to put an end to those individuals committing this fraud, but hopefully serve as a deterrent to those that continue or think, maybe I should defraud the United States. Yesterday, it was announced 15 individuals had been indicted for over $90 million in alleged healthcare fraud. It was a scheme in Minnesota, and it saw even things like $40 million worth of fraud that was targeted to programs that were supposed to help children and families with autism. So not only did they steal from the taxpayers, but that money wasn't going to families that needed it and could use that to help live and thrive in America. They were stealing that from children that need it.
4: Yeah, don't think of this as some sort of like Robin Hood scenario where, there's fraud happening, but maybe that's good because the government is doing, No, these are people who were going after specifically people that needed this money, diverting it to places you should not be going, and doing it to the tune of millions and millions and millions of dollars. When we get back, we are also going to give you a bit of a recap of all the incredible work that we have been doing, all of the great segments that we've had over the last week, so you're not going to want to miss that. That is here, again, on ACLJ.org, on YouTube, Rumble, however you get your podcast, we are there. 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
0: Welcome back to Secula. We are covering that massive fraud situation headed out of Minnesota. You know, we've been covering this for months, and a lot of you have said nothing ever gets done. But you know what? It looks like there's actually movement happening. So when you get distracted by what's happening in media coverage and you think nothing's happening, remember there are people working behind the scenes. So that's what we're able to see out of Minnesota. Will, let's give an update.
7: That's right. There is an assistant attorney general for fraud enforcement, Colin McDonald, giving a press conference right now. Right behind him is RFK Jr., the health and human services secretary, as well as you see
0: Dr. Oz,
7: who's the Medicaid and Medicare administrator. Here's what we're seeing. 15 individuals have been indicted for over $90 million in alleged healthcare fraud scheme in Minnesota. This is a sweeping FBI investigation with the DOJ. It is two of the largest Medicaid fraud cases ever charged in that district. It has seven additional Medicaid programs that were used in this fraud. This is all from a tweet from the director of the FBI. Minnesota public health care resources were defrauded to the tune of tens of millions of dollars, targeting programs such as housing stabilization services, child care, Medicaid programs, individualized home supports, as well as a scheme worth over $40 million that targeted early intensive developmental and behavioral intervention. That's a program meant to help children that have autism. And they were using that to siphon $40 million from taxpayers. you start to see this, and we've seen it in California, see more and more out of Minnesota. That's where even today, the defendant that was in the Feeding Our Future that was charged with $250 million of fraud was just sentenced to 41 and a half years in prison. The amount of fraud in our healthcare system, people on the left that pushed so hard for Obamacare and that said that was such a great program, when the reality of what Obamacare did to get more people insured was expand Medicaid, that was the largest amount of people that got coverage under it. What do we see now? Where is all the fraud? It's in Medicaid. It was that expansion without the proper guardrails on it that has led to them stealing taxpayer dollars to billions of dollars. And here's the other problem with it. Everyone else is suffering. It's not just taking your taxpayer dollars. It's this entire program that has created a way that's driving up every single person's healthcare costs. When people say healthcare is unaffordable in this country, it's not just because of the way the insurance system works and we need tort reform, things of that nature, which we've been saying for a long time. It has exploded exponentially because of the ways that fraud is so easily done. And therefore, all these insurance companies have to raise their rates. The prices of things have to go up. It's not just taking your hard-earned taxpayer dollars. It's hitting you twice because every single person's healthcare costs are skyrocketing. And it all goes back to one thing, and that is the disaster that was Obamacare.
0: Yeah, absolutely. I do want to take some phone calls if we can. Let's go to William, who's calling in California. William, go ahead.
8: Yeah, thank you for taking my call. Yeah, in regards to the lady who disguised that all the things she took and all the documents as cake recipes and such. And I know you're being polite when you say, well, she probably didn't know what was going on or what she was doing. Yes, she did. I'm 83 years old. I've been around a long time. The people I've met in my lifetime, it's unbelievable. She knew exactly what she was doing there. She wouldn't have tried to disguise them in the first place.
0: Well, I clarify. I don't think we ever said that.
7: 100% agree with you. Actually, we said exactly what you're saying. And Jordan even said, she's an attorney. She was a managing assistant U.S. attorney in the Southern District of Florida. She knew exactly what she was doing. It makes it that much worse because as a high up attorney in the DOJ and even the content of what it was, she knew the consequences of it, as well as it shows that intent that she renamed the files. If she didn't know what she was doing, I just forwarded it to my personal email address. No big deal. No, she knew exactly what she was doing. She renamed the files in order to conceal the contents thereof. So I agree with you 100%, William.
0: Yeah, William, thank you for calling.
7: She knew.
0: And thanks for watching on YouTube. Again, let's go to Leslie, who's calling in Virginia. Leslie is an ACLJ champion. Leslie, you're on the air.
9: Hello. Yes, ACL champion and Zionist. So I'm going to kind of avoid going to Texas. But what I wanted to tie in what you're saying today with what you said, I think it was Monday or Tuesday. If you believe the premise that our rights come from man and man's law, then you can justify what she's saying in Texas. You can justify the segregation laws, the Jim Crow laws of the 1960s. But if you believe that your rights come from the Creator, then you have to believe that all men are created equal and have certain rights, and nobody can take those away. No man can take
7: Leslie,
9: those away.
7: I think that's an exactly great analysis of what we talked about earlier when Katie Turr said, was trying to call out the Speaker of the House and saying, is he putting God above the Declaration of Independence? And the entire premise of if we stray from how the founders set this up, then you are correct. If laws come from government, if rights come from government, then that is at the political whim of the fickle government. But in reality, because they come from God, And if we hold fast to that, then our country can course correct when it has not lived up to those principles. As you mentioned, segregation, the history that we have in this country where we didn't live up to what our principles are, you can course correct as long as you're going back to that same principle that all men are created equal and that they are endowed by their creator with certain unalienable rights, being life, liberty, and the pursuit of happiness. So yes, we need to course correct back to the foundation.
0: We could take quickly try to take Eric in Pennsylvania. Eric, go ahead. Watch it on Salem News Channel. We got about a minute left, Eric.
10: Yeah, my comment is that the left is so anti-Semitic, they hurt themselves. Kamala Harris should have picked Shapiro for vice president.
0: Yeah.
10: I'm not saying they would have won unless you got laryngitis, but they'd have been much closer. You know, and it just makes no sense. Shapiro's running for governor. They might not go out and vote for him because he's Jewish. It's crazy.
0: I'm not sure about the one comment there, but the rest of it, I think you're right. And we know it was pretty much stated in her book and some of the books saying that Spivily Shapiro was not picked with a concern because he was Jewish. And look, again, like I said, social media would tell you that that was the right move. But you know what didn't? The votes in Kentucky. You know what's looking like it's not going to be? The Democrats who are going to stand up against what's going on in Texas because they know it could mean a political end for them. And they also maybe have some, you know, moral backbone, hopefully. All right. And that is also why the work of the ACLJ continues as well. I want to give you an opportunity right now as we are headed to the end of this segment to not only support the work of the ACLJ, because remember that all of this content that you see here, whether that's our media side, we're covering breaking news items, of course, the legal side as well. You saw Jordan yesterday, Washington, D.C., swearing in members of our legal team into the United States Supreme Court. This is all active. This is all happening right now only because people like you support the work of the ACLJ. And it happens in many different ways. It happens if you want to financially support, which we really appreciate. You can become an ACLJ champion. Or if you even just want to get involved in what we're doing here. The ACLJ continues on working. And you can even be a part of our petitions. You can be a part of what we take to whether it's to the Congress, to the Senate, what we take to the Supreme Court of the United States. And right now we've got a brand new petition I want you to be involved in. I want you to go to ACLJ.org right now. That is ACLJ.org. And you can sign the petitions. It's free. There's not any sort of paywall here. The ACLJ, no paywall here. Unlike some of the fraud that's happening in Minnesota, there's no none of that funding issues happening. But it only happens because people like you support. So while you're there and you're signing a petition, while you're reading the incredible documents that our ACLJ team has put together, when you're getting involved or reading a blog or a news story that our team has put together, I want you to consider supporting the work of the ACLJ. Because again, none of it happens without you. We want to always remain without a paywall. There's a lot of other organizations like ours. They put a lot of the content back behind something you got to log into. It's confusing. It's hard to share. 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I'm going to ask you to do something. If you care about that Jack Smith situation, we got a petition right now for you. 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
0: Seculo, I'll be honest, got a lot of people watching right now and nobody calling in. And I don't know if you just don't want to speak your mind right now. You're trying to listen in to what we're talking about here. But I'm encourage you, if you want to be on the air, it's a great time to call in. 1-800-684-3110.
7: I have a question that may get people to call.
0: Okay.
7: Do you think that James Comey is setting the stage for himself to run for president? We know he's got an indictment over his head that's lingering over that Instagram
0: like
7: post.
0: Like, that hasn't stopped people from running for president.
7: That's fair. But, you know, if say that all gets cleared up, do you think he is setting the stage?
0: Fair enough.
7: He has written that book, A Higher Loyalty, Truth, Lies, and Leadership. That came out years ago. But that was the kind of presidential-style book that people write. We now hear him saying things like, hold out two more years and we can rebuild. That is a call to action, and he has been doing a lot of media.
0: If we're whispering it, other people are talking about
7: right.
0: it. Look, I think what you got to understand, I don't want to act like we are some political prognosticators. If that thought has ever entered our mind, I will assure you that that has entered the mind in the conversation of not just James Comey, but the people surrounding him and the people approaching him. The amount of people that I know have been approached in real life by real whether it's political action committees or whatever it may be, with the effort to get them to run for president. One, you'd be surprised at the people who have been approached to try to have that, you know, good run. But I guarantee you, when there's movies being made about you, when there's conversations being had, you're in that mix. You're in that mix. I'm not saying that he has plans for it. I'm not saying it's even on the docket for him. But where you're right, when you're doing media, unsolicited media in some ways, when you're not out there promoting a product, you're not out there promoting something current. Sure, he could say he's currently trying to defend himself against
7: the court of public opinion.
0: In the indictment. Right. But why? Why does that matter? Why does it matter? One, we know he loves television. We know he loves to talk on camera. Nothing wrong with that. It's a commendable thing. We know he loves to meddle around with what's happening in politics, especially around election season. So whether that's midterms, whether that is the presidential season, we know he loves to get himself in the mix. So that's not shocking, to say the least. However, I do think even if it's not him running for president, that there are bigger aspirations. What that looks like, again, this is not an older guy. This is a guy who's 65. He is 15 years younger than the current president of the United States. Okay. Remember, put that into your brain right now. Okay. Between Joe Biden and President Trump, we were talking about presidents who were in their 80s. Barack Obama was an outlier. George right. W. Bush was an outlier to really our whole initial generation. It's a lot of been older people. And of course, now we are seeing if he's 65 now, you're talking about 67. That's kind of like prime age for what seems to be the preferred presidential candidate for a lot of people. I mean, Bernie Sanders was preferred for a lot of people, and
7: right.
0: I don't know where he is age-wise, but I will tell you, it's on the older side.
7: Right. So give us a call. What do you think? 1-800-684-3110. Is he going to try to play this rational centrist kind of role? I know that he has tried to become a hero to the left. with all his actions he took against President Trump, even though he was despised by them for all the things he did to Hillary Clinton during that entire campaign. People forget about that. So what do you think? Do you think he's going to try to run? Give us a call. But there is some other things we need to update people on. That's a big victory because we filed last week. We told you at the Supreme Court last Thursday, urging the Supreme Court, do not take Virginia's request to put a hold on the state court's block of their referendum, which changed their congressional map, making it a 10-1 Democrat to Republican congressional map. The Supreme Court of the United States did just what we were asking and rejected the bid from the Democrats in Virginia, trying to get them to weigh in and allow their congressional map to move forward. We were talking about that. You never know what's going to happen at the Supreme Court, but that is one of the reasons why it's so important to file, why the ACLJ was able to jump on that and get a brief in what feels like record time to the Supreme Court saying, don't take this. One, you look at what the Supreme Court did. It was a state constitutional matter. You don't need to weigh in here. It was a very brief order, one sentence order. So it didn't go into rationale why or why they didn't take it. But we do know that, at least for now, is no longer a threat, that the way they changed the rules in Virginia, the way they said we're trying to make it fair, which fair to them meant completely rewriting it and taking away the voice of almost half of their state who votes conservatively, not progressively, not on the left. So they were trying to be fair by taking away their own people's voice. You also see what they're trying to do there, where since their new governor went in place, they are trying to disenfranchise the own state's votes even more by signing off on that interstate electoral college popular vote compact, which says that if they get to 270 electoral college votes, it doesn't matter how the people of their state vote anymore. They're only going to go with what the popular vote is. Virginia, consistently with the Democrats they have elected, are trying to take away the voice of Virginians. And that should concern not just the people in Virginia, and we know we have a lot of people listening from there, but everyone around the country, because we saw what Kamala Harris said last week, that there's no bad ideas. They thought that was a good enough messaging point, Logan, from that call, that on May 15th at 5:17 p.m., I got a fundraising email from Kamala Harris saying, if you've been looking for a way to fight back against Republicans cheating across this country, this is it. Look, we've got to fight fire with fire. These folks are playing to win, so we need to play to win too. They're ruthless, so we need to be ruthless too. When the stakes are this high, there are no bad ideas. It's time for us to talk about electoral college reform, Supreme Court reform and ethics, multi-member districts, statehood for DC and Puerto Rico, and more. What we saw is like a crazy talk saying, let's just throw everything out there. They thought was a good enough messaging point and clearly did well enough with enough people.
0: Yeah, it could be because people like us are talking about
7: But they're fundraising on it now, which means that enough people want that. That's scary. So you've either got Kamala Harris wanting to completely throw out our entire constitutional framework, or you've got James Comey who thinks he's above it all at this point. We're going in a interesting trajectory here in the next few years.
0: Yeah, look, and we have a petition I want you to get involved in before we end this segment and head into the second half hour. We do have a few lines still open. Some of you have called in. Maybe you took Will's question. 1-800-684-3110. To get heard on the air today, but I am going to encourage you as we head to break. Some of you may lose us here. We have a new petition right now. It is directly involved with all the issues that we are talking about today. But really, you can get a part of it. You should read it. Read it in full. Make sure you're supportive. If you are, sign it right there. I think over 100,000 of you have done it already. 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And again, all of that happens. All the work we do here, whether it's our legal work, whether it's our media work, none of it happens without you. 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

0: Okay, we're talking emotions today.
1: Yeah.
0: So I'm going to leave and let you two learn.
1: I was wondering what your part was going to be in this.
0: Have a conversation about emotions.
2: You know what? We're going to talk to you. Alicia Michelle is with us, and she's going to analyze our emotions, specifically maybe yours, Dave.
1: There you go.
0: All right.
1: I am looking right at you right now.
0: Okay, I'm done. Let's talk emotions.
1: All right,
0: I mean, honestly,
1: let's do it.
0: I'm joking. I'm so excited because I don't think
1: she's liking that.
0: I mean, I wouldn't categorize that men aren't emotional and women are, because we all are.
1: Mm-hmm.
0: But you know, you're an emotional like coach. Mm-hmm. Tell us what that means.
1: It just means I help people learn how to manage them with confidence. So it doesn't mean that we aren't going to have the crazy ups and downs. It just means that we can learn how to have skills and practical things to understand how our body works, but also how to connect with God through this process. So that's what I love doing, because I feel like we all have emotions, like you said, in different degrees. And we've had a lot of things that may have told us we shouldn't talk about them, or we shouldn't deal with them, or they're not something God wants us to even have. It just focus on truth. And I think there's a middle road in there somewhere.
2: Well, even the title of your book, Emotional Confidence, which you just said, Three Simple Steps to Manage Emotions. Listen to this part. With science and scripture, and we've been on your podcast before, Alicia, but you also get into brain science in a lot of the things you talk about, which I thought, wow, that's interesting, because you're hitting brain science, you're hitting science, you're hitting scripture and Jesus.
1: Yeah.
2: Those don't always all go together.
1: Right. No, as somebody who has always been, I want to know the reason why behind something. To me, as I started, when God transitioned me to look more into this area, which I'm sure we'll talk about in a second, I wanted to understand, how were these emotions happening in my body? If God made our bodies and he designed our brains, then doesn't it make sense that we should understand things like neuroscience, understand how thoughts are formed, understand what happens to our body when we're feeling an intense emotion, so that we can partner better with the Holy Spirit to manage them well?
0: So, yeah, and I've never once had that thought. When you're saying that, I was like, yeah, we really should, shouldn't we?
1: Yeah. Right.
0: I'm sort of kidding, but there were a lot of decades of my life as a young man I didn't. Honestly, you would, if I sat down and you were counseling me, you would say, Dave, you avoided it all those years, partly because of trauma in my childhood. Mm-hmm. And I learned to shut down emotions and perform.
1: Yes.
0: You know, just perform. Get
1: Absolutely.
0: The job done. Don't even think about it. And I've learned as I've matured, everything you just said is so true.
1: Yeah.
0: We have to dive into what's going on underneath and understand it if we're going to be the people God's called us to be.
1: Right.
0: Is that true?
1: My story is the same as yours, basically.
0: Really?
1: Because for most of my life, I did push emotions down. I didn't want to have anything to do with them. They got in the way of me needing to perform and to just get stuff done. And what do you do with an emotion when you don't, it won't go away? You can't change a situation. Like you said, there have been things in the past where it was like, if I go there, that means I have to open up this whole area. And what do I do with that? So it's easier to just keep going.
2: It's too traumatic. I've talked to so many people that say, I don't want to go to a counselor.
1: Yeah.
2: Because I don't want to open up
1: exactly.
2: the whole past, because I don't know if I can survive that.
1: Right.
2: Because of the emotional trauma that they faced.
1: Absolutely. There is a lot of emotional trauma there, but even if it isn't, there's the idea of, okay, great, God, I know there's stuff in there, but again, what do I do with it? And so that's why I love helping people understand the practical tools to say, here it is, Lord. How can I walk through this well with excellence, understanding how you made my body, not shaming myself for feeling this, but also not letting it rule my life? There is an in-between that I know you have for me. So help me to figure out how to partner with you to do that, how to even grow closer to you through that.
2: Some people might be thinking, why are we talking about this? Because this affects our marriages.
1: Amen.
2: It affects everything. Our parenting. It affects everything in our families.
1: Yeah.
2: And even how do we help our kids with these big emotions? So yes, this totally fits in.
0: I mean, if there's anything I've learned as a husband, and I didn't know this when I first got married, maybe a lot of us don't, I have to understand Ann's emotions and lean into what she's feeling, what she's thinking.
1: Right.
0: I didn't want to do that. I'd be like, you're good, right? Please just be good.
1: Just go deal with that on your own, honey. Just
2: go do
0: We're good. Yeah. You're good, right? Okay, good. I'm going to go
2: and
0: do
2: And I'd
0: my...
2: be like, what yeah. are you feeling?
1: Right.
2: And he would say, I don't know.
1: I know.
2: And so this really applies.
0: What do you mean you know?
1: Well, mean? Just, you know, my husband is more of a quiet guy. And so he sometimes I have a hard time understanding what he is feeling. And just I think men in general, it's harder for them to understand what's going on inside. So
0: what do you do with that?
2: Wait,
0: your
2: let's get to your story.
0: You're a coach. Yeah. I mean, yeah, you can tell us how you got into it. But I okay. mean, right away, there's husbands listening going,
1: sure.
0: Or wives going, yeah, that's my husband. So what do I do with that?
1: Yeah.
0: What do you do?
1: Well, I think you can only handle you. So even if, like with that original thing, when you just said a second ago to Anne, I want to know what you're feeling. I need to understand your emotions. Well, before you can even understand her emotions, she needs to know what's going on and how to process it. So yes, that question comes up of how do I fix him? How do I get him to talk about his feelings? Of course. But the first question is, let's focus on what's happening in you and understanding you so that if that time comes, understand how to express it even and be more sympathetic and compassionate.
2: Because that expressing part is really important too.
1: Oh, yes. Definitely.
3: 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I'm Luke Middendorf, president of Family Life, and I'm glad you're here for Family Life today. 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Thank you.
0: Okay, I guess we got to go back and say, okay, what's your story?
1: How do we get started in this? Yeah. I've always been someone who's been very emotional. The official, I guess, term is a highly sensitive person, HSP, if you've heard of that term before, but had no idea what to do with it. I was always just very driven, very performance, very perfectionistic, like that kind of stuff. So I don't got time to deal with the other things. And that worked for me for a really long time until I noticed when I got married, like, you know, there's tension that builds and things are overall fine, but then there's these little things that keep building, things that don't get resolved, things that can't change. Like, my husband was traveling a ton and I had a lot of young kids by myself and all this pressure on me. That all came to a head in 2017 when I suddenly started getting a really bad headache out of nowhere. And I don't have headaches. I was about to go on a missions trip down to Mexico, went down there and it got really, really bad to the point where I had to go to the leader and say, this is, you know, I need to have somebody else help me find some medicine or something, but nothing was helping it. And so finally about 2 a.m. one morning, it was the second night there, I went outside into the desert and I heard that voice of God to say, you need to go home and you need to go home right now.
2: Wow.
1: God, I'm leading a Bible study. Like we have already short staffed. Like this is not possible. Next morning, I went back to the leader and I said, I think I need to go home. And he's like, okay, no problem. Right. So they drove me to the border. My husband picks me up. It was a Saturday, thankfully, because when you have a headache and it's a Saturday, you pretty much go to the ER.
2: Right.
1: That's the only thing you can do. So I got to the ER and they took scans and did all this stuff and said, you're having a vertebral artery dissection. How are you even standing here? We don't even know how you are walking around. We need to send you to a specialty hospital. Like, I was like, what are you talking about? They kept asking me, were you doing bungee jumping? What were you doing in Mexico? And I was like, I'm on a mission trip. I'm a mom, you know, like nothing. But they said the injuries that we see in your neck right now are on par with someone in an accident or someone who had been doing bungee jumping and they had their neck snap. And they're like, they kept asking me all these questions. Long story short, I ended up in the hospital for a week. A few days later, the other side had a dissection. Went back to the hospital.
0: The dissection, I didn't know until I read your book.
1: Yeah.
0: It folds in.
1: Yeah. So an aneurysm is a vessel that would expand outward. a dissection is where the vessel collapses inside of itself and like the inner lining separates from the outer lining. Blood clots start to form. The vertebral arteries are in your neck. And so there was some blood clots that were forming. I did have a few mini strokes while I was there in the hospital. So I spent the next 9 months on my back. I could not do anything. I had everything taken away from me.
0: And
1: everything.
0: Four kids.
1: We were homeschooling at the time. My husband was out of work at the time. We'd been out of work for 15 months. But it was a God thing because I could not get out of bed. I could not feed myself. I had to have injections 5 times a day to keep my blood thin. Like all of these things, he completely had to take over everything. So interestingly, you know, as soon as I started getting better, that's when the job offer finally came through. So, you know, God works.
2: But I'm thinking of you too, Alicia, because I'm a doer and so are you.
1: Yeah.
2: And here you are on your back. You can't even be a mom,
1: no,
2: really.
1: That is a very sobering place to be.
0: Yeah.
1: When God takes everything away, you have nothing but just the aloneness with the Lord. And it was just like, you need to change. Like, I'm going to give you a second chance here, but it's not hacks. It's not like, oh, I just need to sleep a little bit more. Because people have been telling me for years, I was sleeping 4 hours a night for probably about 15 years.
2: Wait, what?
1: Yeah. I went to bed at 12:30 and woke up at 4:30.
2: Why?
1: Because I had so much to do, quote unquote. That was how I felt like I was at least able to do something in my life, is just get stuff done. So that just had built up. So it was more than just like, oh, you need to sleep. It was like, what is keeping you stuck in this pattern where all that you are doing is just to perform, to please? There's something in there. And so as I began investigating that, learning more about that, learning about the science, especially how the mind works, I ended up becoming certified as a neuro coach, understanding how that works and how to help others. I realized I'd been working with women up to that point already, but there was this shift now where I said, how many other people have these inner thoughts that are driving them where they know truth? They know that God loves them. They know that they're enough in Christ. But why are they still, and I'm including me in the they, why are they still not living from that? Why are they still living in this emptiness and feeling not enough?
2: I used to say that all the time.
1: Yeah.
2: Even going to seminary, I felt like I knew all the right answers.
1: Right.
2: I know what the Bible says about identity,
1: yeah,
2: how much he loves me, how he's with me. I couldn't get that head knowledge to get down into my heart.
1: Exactly.
0: Okay, you got to answer the question. I mean, everybody's asking, okay, why? Because that is everybody's journey.
1: Isn't that so cool? So I began understanding how the brain works. So to make it very simple, if we think of the brain as the subconscious part of our brain, we'll call it that, and the logical prefrontal cortex. So in the subconscious part of our brain, there are these patterns that we've developed. And these patterns and habits are very helpful. Like it helps us know how to pick up a glass, knows how to use a fork, because our brain has learned how to do that. And it's like running a little computer program every time we do that. But around the ages of 9 to 11, the brain starts creating those same patterns around identity, specifically around love, worth, and enough. So without us even realizing it, we're starting to see, what is happening in my life that makes me feel loved? What is happening in my life to make me feel worthy? Well, if you live in a place where maybe your looks have made you feel worthy, or somebody told you that if you got good grades, so those patterns start to be developed. And the brain just says, when you're in that stimulus where I need to feel loved, oh, well, this works. So you just do it. So it's this almost automatic patterning. Well, maybe we get to an age where logically we go, oh, I learned this about me, about what Jesus says about me. That's not the same. So there's this battle happening.
2: Okay, I have to stop us. 9 to 11, what was going on in your life that began to kind of cement in those thoughts on identity?
0: 9 to 11, you know me with remembering my childhood. I mean, dad's gone, brother died, little brother.
1: Wow.
0: Just mom and I.
2: I mean, but that was before, but 9 through 11, I'm thinking like, this is when you just go off in sports.
0: Yeah, I was just going to say sports and music. Yeah, music started at 8, saw the Beatles movie and boom, that was it. But sports and music were my ticket to be loved and enough.
1: Yeah.
0: And approved, yeah.
2: Okay, I want to hear yours too, Alicia, because mine, I was 11 and I had become the MVP of my gymnastics team, but it's also when I was that age When I came home with some medals, and some of our listeners have heard this, I had done the best I had ever done on this huge regional statewide gymnastics meet. And I had everything set out on display. I'm the youngest of four.
1: Wow.
2: And I said, my dad came home and I was in bed and I told my mom, have him wake me up when he sees all this, because we're such a sports family, performance family.
1: Yeah.
2: And my brother, oldest brother, came in at the time too, and he was older, in his 20s. Mm-hmm. And they said to me, I had a third in the all around, or a fourth. Mm. They said, we are the Barons. We are the best.
1: What?
2: Don't come home unless you have a first place. And so, I mean, think about 11 years old.
1: Yeah.
2: We just don't try our best.
1: No.
2: We have to be the best. And their hearts were good. Like, I had a great family, but, and they're thinking this is going to motivate her.
1: Exactly.
2: But I'm thinking neurologically, what happened that day? And it just sucked.
0: So that gets sort of cemented in.
2: Okay. What about you, Alicia?
1: To be fair, it's probably, it could go 9 to 13, even extends a little further, but still the same range. I think I learned from very early on that grades mattered. And my sister, who is an amazing woman, like, she and I are super close, so I can say this to her now, but she was always the cute, funny one who got all the attention, and I was the smart, serious, work hard one. So I kind of realized this is my role. I get really good grades and I get attention. And also about that time, interestingly, when you're talking about just events in life, because I'd never really thought about this before, but there was a girl, third, fourth, fifth grade. There was a girl who was my best friend, who out of nowhere, I just didn't even see it. She just said, I'm not your friend anymore. I don't like you. And she turned all of my friends against me.
2: That's pretty typical for girl life.
1: Yeah.
2: Too.
1: So I remember feeling so betrayed and like out of left field. And I know, like, that is one of the deepest fears that I have, is that somebody will just kind of blindside me.
2: Like betray you.
1: Like betray you, or blindside you with that information. And so I think, looking back on that, that really has been something I've had to work through.
2: I think this would be an interesting conversation with a spouse.
1: Yeah.
2: Hit those 9 to 13.
1: Yes.
2: What were some of the core things that you remember that maybe shaped your fears or identity?
1: It's a powerful conversation.
2: Even for teenagers, that'd be really
0: interesting. Well, then what do you do with it?
1: Mm.
0: You know, because I'm like, okay, yeah.
2: Yeah, you started going into that, so help us.
0: I want to be a performer's guy. Okay,
1: That's such a great question. Because I don't think you have to get rid of the performance or the excellence or living in that way.
2: But the lie.
1: But the lie that's developed, the lie that this is all that I am. So as part of this training, I have learned how to do a technique called brain priming. So we go back to, where did this come from? What are the specific words that are being said? It's not a 2-second kind of conversation. It takes some time to figure out what that is. We can identify when these incidences occurred, why it makes sense. And this whole process actually is kind of where the ADD model, which I know we're going to talk about, where that came from, because it's acknowledging why it makes sense that you went through that and why you felt that way. Discerning, what is the lie? What is the lie and what is the truth in that? Mm. And then deciding, what are we going to do with that? So we create a script, a brain priming script. The great news about the brain is that because it is neuroplastic, it can change. Our brains are not the same they were 6 months ago. We're always getting new neurons. We get 1,200 new neurons every day. Mm. Because of that, we can change these patterns. God is, which to me is like the most beautiful example of that verse in Lamentation that says his mercies are new every morning. Mm. We have a chance to rework these things. So the brain priming process is to take this script of things that I help, as a person trained to do this, I help them create what this is, understanding what are the things that you need to hear from God to help that heal.
2: Mm.
1: Like for me, it might have been about betrayal, like we talked about, being enough. I don't have to excel in sports to be enough. I can excel in sports, but I don't have to do that to be worthy. So reworking on that. And then the science shows us that it's not 30 days to change a habit. It's actually 61 to 64 days.
2: Hmm.
1: So what happens after 30 days is that, if you think of a neural network as a highway, so it's like the highway is being dismantled. Every time we have a thought, it's being strengthened. So it's being built up. If we decide to not have that thought anymore and we have a different thought, the brain says, oh, we're building something new. Okay, we'll start pulling off this old one and building this other one over here. About 30 days, 50% of the time it's choosing the old highway and 50% of the time it's choosing the new highway.
2: That's fascinating that our brains can do that.
1: We feel like we're making change, but the fact is 50% of the time you still got the old highway going.
2: Yeah.
1: So we have to go all the way to 60 to 64 where that old highway is gone and the new one comes. And I love taking people through this process because the stuff that starts to change in them, it's such a subtle thing. I don't tell them, like, at certain points of the process, you see certain things happening, but suddenly they'll start seeing themselves. Oh, wow. I was not afraid to stand up to her and just, like, it was a second nature to not have that conversation. Or, it's okay if I lost that game. You know, I'm fine.
2: It reminds me of Romans 12:2.
1: Yes.
2: Which says,
1: yes.
2: Don't be conformed to this world, but be transformed by the renewing of our minds.
1: Yes.
2: I mean, it's exactly what's happening.
1: Amen.
2: You're being transformed by creating this new neuropathway.
1: Exactly. Yeah.
2: And God can help. I mean, we have the Holy Spirit in us who can help us. That happened in our marriage where I was in that rut of constantly thinking about how Dave was doing things wrong.
1: Exactly.
2: It took me a while, which makes sense with this, the whole how long it takes
0: it
2: to change a habit.
0: More than 60,
2: it was like 60 years,
0: days.
2: Probably years.
1: Well, but think about it. Why did it take longer or why does it take longer for us? Because for you, there was that conflict happening of, I want to think differently.
2: Yeah.
1: I want to talk differently about him, but
0: yeah.
1: This is still happening.
2: Yeah.
1: So it's like this ongoing tension.
2: Right.
1: Both are being built, so to speak, at the same time.
2: Yeah.
0: So how did it work for you? I mean, are you still like back in the bed at night? I mean, you're 9 months. I mean,
1: that was
0: crazy
1: awful.
0: To understand. Was that a life-changing, like, future? Not physically, but, you know, emotionally, vocationally, everything.
1: Oh, yeah, yeah. So everything changed for me in terms of what I felt God calling me to focus on. Mm. Before, I had been writing and talking to women about homeschooling and marriage and family, things like that, which there's nothing wrong with that. He just had shifted now. Wow, there is this whole need for amazing Christian women who love Jesus, gone to every Bible study, know all the things, but are still crippled because they're stuck in these patterns. How can we help them find freedom? And I know that process of renewal I had to go through. And sometimes even when I start seeing some of these patterns start to build up again, it's like, thankfully God has given me the ability to notice now and the tools to say, mm-mm. We're not dealing with that and we're not going back. So it's definitely been a life change for me and given me the freedom and the confidence, I guess, to not be afraid.
0: I mean, what was your lie that you identified?
1: I think the biggest one was that I have to be perfect to be loved. I have to perform to be loved. That was probably my biggest one because I would go to sleep and only stop working when I felt, this is so crazy, when I felt like my brain could not even focus or think at all. Like when my eyes and my head started hurting so much. Have you ever gotten to that point where you've just worked yourself so far? So I would get to that point and I would not let myself stop until I got to that point because I was like, well, then you obviously haven't worked hard enough. There's more for you to do today. I remember thinking that over and over and over.
2: Like you had to be to the point of exhaustion.
1: Yeah, because that's working hard. You just have to get it all done.
2: I think this is a super interesting conversation.
0: Of course
2: with
0: you
2: Alicia
0: do. It's
2: Michelle.
0: About emotions.
2: I know.
0: I loved it too.
2: Did you?
0: Yeah, her book's called Emotional Confidence, and you can get it at familylifetoday.com and just click on the link in the show notes.
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8: 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Justice Clarence Thomas recently became the second longest serving justice in U.S. history, and that's something to celebrate. He is exceptional, both as a jurist and as a man. Raised in poverty in a wooden shack in the segregated South, he credits his grandfather for shaping his character. From that foundation, he's articulated a powerful and increasingly influential originalist vision of the Constitution, grounded in the natural law principles of our Declaration of Independence. His character is remarkable. Justice Thomas is beloved by those who know him. He is renowned for his kindness, treating his clerks like family, knowing the names of court staff, and helping others with no expectation of return. Justice Thomas is quite simply a national treasure. He is a blessing to America, and it's right that we celebrate this outstanding jurist and extraordinary man.
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3: We don't know very much about it, and we don't talk about it nearly as much as we should, but guilt is a pretty powerful force. As you know, David had walked with God for many years. It was widely known that he was the sweet singer of Israel. He had gained a reputation as an incredible prophet, a man who understood the deep things of God. He had been the longtime spiritual leader of his people. And then suddenly, in his midlife, he was plunged into a terrible double sin that almost rendered him useless to himself and to God. You remember the account. He was on his palace roof one day when he should have been off to war with his troops. And as he was walking on the palace roof, he looked out into the courtyard next to him and he saw a beautiful woman bathing herself. His passion was aroused and he sent over messengers and ordered her to be brought to the palace. He committed adultery with her and realized now that he was in big trouble. Her husband was a soldier in David's army. He was away fighting for the king. When David found out that through this one-night stand with Bathsheba, she had become pregnant, he panicked and tried to begin to cover up his sin. He ordered, first of all, Uriah, Bathsheba's husband, home from battle. His plan, his ingenious plan was, if I can get Uriah to go and spend a night with Bathsheba, no one will ever know that this is my child. They will think it's Uriah's child. So when Uriah came home from the battle, David said, why don't you go down and spend a night with your wife? He sent home a bottle of wine and some nice food, and he said, just spend a wonderful night at home. Well, Uriah was more honorable than David. And Uriah said, it isn't good that I should do that. My fellow soldiers are out fighting the king's battle. It isn't right that I should be home enjoying a night with my wife. And so Uriah slept on the steps of the palace, and when David awoke the next day, he realized that plan one to cover his sin had failed. Uriah went back to battle, and David's mind continued to turn. If I don't deal with this problem, he thought, it will soon be news throughout the kingdom, and I will be discredited. So he trusted his faithful general, Joab, and he told Joab to send Uriah to the hottest point of the battle so that he would surely be killed. In fact, he said, Joab, what you do is this. You put him at the point of the triangle. You thrust out into battle, and when the battle waxes hot, tell the rest of the soldiers to retreat and leave him there all alone. This time the plan worked. Uriah was killed, and David thought he was home free. When you read Psalm 32 and Psalm 51, a year has passed since this event. And of course, David, being the most powerful man in the world at that time, probably thought if anybody could handle a cover-up, he could. The mourning for Uriah passed, and everybody gave lip service to the tragic death of this valiant soldier. As soon as the mourning period was over, Bathsheba moved into the palace with David and became his wife. The child of David's passion was born, and as we read Psalm 32 and Psalm 51, is now about 3 months old. It is quite probable that the 12 months during which this whole thing had been covered up passed with little discussion of David's crimes. But there were a few people who knew. David knew. Bathsheba knew. And Joab, his general, knew. Oh yes, there's one other person who knew. 2 Samuel 11:27 says, the thing that David had done displeased the Lord. So the Lord knew. And what we see happening as we read these Psalms is a very good case study of what you do with guilt and what you do with sin and how you deal with it in your life. First of all, you have to understand that David was going through intense emotional upheaval in his life. There was real conviction in his heart. For a year, he tried to live with his bad conscience. But as the story records, something

0: Something happened during David's period of sickness and sorrow and anguish over what he had done. And that is that the Lord sent somebody to help him. Now, David didn't know at the time this happened that this was help, but indeed it was. For he moved from his period of conviction to a time of confrontation. And the record is in 2 Samuel 12. Let me read it to you. In 2 Samuel 12, we read, beginning at verse 1, "And the Lord sent Nathan to David." Who is Nathan? He's the preacher. He's the prophet. "And he came to David and he said to him," he's going to tell him a story now. "You're the preacher and God says to you, go confront the most powerful man in the world. How are you going to do this?" Well, I kind of get into Nathan a little bit. He says, "I'm not going to do this directly. I think I'll tell him a story." So Nathan comes up with a story. It's the right brain, left brain thing, you know. He wants David to really hear this. And this is the story, and watch this. "There were two men in one city, one rich and the other poor. And the rich man had exceedingly many flocks and herds, and the poor man had nothing except one little ewe lamb which he had bought and nourished, and it grew up together with him and with his children. It ate of his own food and drank from its own cup and lay in his bosom, and it was like a daughter to him. And a traveler came to the rich man, who refused to take from his own flock and from his own herd to prepare one for the wayfaring man who had come to him, but he took the poor man's lamb and prepared it for the man who had come to him." Do you get the story? Do you need to know who the people are? Who is the little lamb? That's Bathsheba. Who is the poor man? That's Uriah. Who is the man with all that you could offer and have that wouldn't spare his own? That's David. And when David heard the parable, he hadn't put two and two together. And the scripture says that David's anger was greatly aroused against this preacher. And he said to Nathan, "As the Lord lives, the man who has done this thing shall surely die. And he shall restore fourfold for the lamb because he did this thing and because he had no pity." When David heard this, he was hot. He said, "I've never heard anything that made me so angry. Whoever did this, he will die. And he will give back four times what he took." Now picture this. If I'm the preacher, I realize this is where I have to pull the trigger. And I'm nervous. Nathan's going to make the application, and the scripture says, and I picture it, he took his long, bony, prophetic finger and stuck it in David's nose, and he said, read the text, "You are the man. You're the one I'm talking about." Wow. You talk about a confrontation. And let me just stop for a moment and say, I know that some of you come to church and you would prefer that we never say anything about sin, and you would like it if we never talk about anything that's negative or anything that might upset you a little bit. But let me just remind you, God sent the prophet to David. David didn't ask for him. God sent him to David. Because the prophet was to have a very important ministry in David's life. He was to help David face up to what he had done. And I don't know this for sure, but if I have to give you my guess as to what David's feeling at this moment when Nathan says, "Thou art the man," along with the overwhelming anguish of knowing now that he has been found out, I have to believe that David also feels a sense of incredible relief. Finally, it's out. I've talked to numerous people who've been through experiences similar to this in terms of morality, and they've covered up over a long period of time, and when finally the story is told, that's what they've said to me. "I was overwhelmed that it was known, but I'll tell you the truth, I was glad it was out. I didn't have to live that way anymore." The confrontation. Could I just say to you men and women that usually there's no change without a confrontation? Somewhere along the way, there's going to be somebody that will come and help us to face up to what's wrong in our life. And we will either hear it or we will close our ears to it. If David had pushed Nathan away, David had the power to take Nathan's life if he chose. He could have made him another casualty. But David heard the voice of God, and it was the first step back. And I want you to note that. Because the next thing that happened after the confrontation was a confession. And the confession is written for us in David's journal. In fact, if you turn to the Psalms in your Bible and you see the superscription over Psalm 51, you will know that I am telling you the truth when I say this is what David said when he prayed to God at this moment. For the superscription over Psalm 51 in my Bible says this: to the chief musician, a psalm of David when Nathan the prophet went to him after he had gone in to Bathsheba. Interestingly enough, Charles Haddon Spurgeon says that during that whole year, David probably never wrote anything. He couldn't write anything because he was out of fellowship with God. He didn't have any song in his heart. His joy was gone. But immediately after the confrontation, David once again took up his pen and started to make some notations in his journal. And he pens for us in Psalm 51 his own words as he comes back to God. How do you pray? How do you pray when you've been found out? Well, let me tell you two things about David's confession. First of all, it was genuine. It was genuine. You say, well, Pastor Jeremiah, isn't all confession genuine? Not really. Confession can be dishonest and ungenuine. Did you know that? But I want to tell you something. When David confessed, his confession was genuine. You say, how do you know that? Look into the Bible with me and notice what he said about what he did. Verse 1, he calls it transgression, which is rebellion. Verse 2, he calls it iniquity, which is perversion, distortion, acting unjustly, dealing crookedly. Verse 2, he calls it sin, which means to miss the mark. And verse 4, he calls it evil, which is a vile thing which deserves condemnation. The Hebrew words are much more graphic than our words. What David said was, God, I want to tell you that I know what I did, and what I did was really bad. There was no candy coating of his transgression. If you go back in Psalm 32 and verse 5, you see what David said about this prayer after he had written it. He says, I acknowledged my sin to you, and my iniquity I have not hidden. I said, I will confess my transgression to the Lord, and you forgave the iniquity of my sin. In Psalm 51:17, we are told that the Lord honors a broken and a contrite heart. His confession was genuine. He recognized that what he did was wrong. One of the things that keeps many of us from ever knowing renewed joy and in fellowship with God, knowing what it means to have the burden lifted, is we're always trying to make our sin look better. We're always trying to put it in better terms. We're always trying to couch it in ways so that we don't feel so badly about it. The only way you can ever get any relief from sin is to confess. And you know what the word means? Amalageo in the Greek language means to say the same thing. It's to look at your sin and to say the same thing about it that God would say, to acknowledge you're wrong. You say, well, Pastor Jeremiah, that's so painful and that's so hard. But it's the only way back. It's where you start, through genuine confession. Notice, secondly, it was not only genuine, it was God-centered. David said, against thee, God, and thee only have I sinned. Now, it's not that he does not understand that others have been affected. David hasn't suddenly lost his knowledge of what happened. He knows Bathsheba has been hurt in this, her purity taken away. He knows that Uriah is in the ground, dead because of what happened. He realizes that Joab has been complicated in his own integrity because of what he has done. He knows what's happened to him, but David said, Lord, it's against you and you only that I have sinned. David now sees that ultimately his sin is an insult and an injury to God. It is God's love that has been wounded. It is the God of grace against whom he has sinned. And when a person takes that attitude, that God's forgiveness is reckoned by his grace and his mercy, and that sin is a sin against God, first of all, he has taken a major step on his way back. Well, when he confessed, something great happened. And let me hold out this hope for all of us today. Nothing we have ever done. David, he did the biggies. Adultery, murder, cover up. And yet, I want to tell you something. David took the route back. His conviction promoted a confrontation which brought out of him a confession. And now we're going to see the cleansing that takes place in his life. The same intensity of words that David uses to talk about his sin, he now uses to describe the forgiveness. And I want you to notice these as you look at Psalm 51. He says, first of all, that he wants his sin to be blotted out. He sees his sin as a record against him in the archives of heaven. And he says, oh God, blot it out. Just take a pen. And, you know, sometimes when I'm working on a manuscript or something, I'll get one of these big markers, you know, these big black markers. They make huge black marks. And if you want to take out a whole sentence, you just take that black marker and you just go across like this. You don't have to do it twice. It wipes out a whole sentence. David said, God, what I want you to do is this. I want you to take your marker and blot my sin out of the archives of heaven. Then he said, God, I want you to wash away my sin. He sees his sin as a stain upon his soul. He says, God, take your precious blood and just wash all this sin away. And then he says, Lord, I want you to cleanse me, verse 2. And the technical term that he uses in verse 2 is the term for the cleansing of a leper. And it's the term that was used to declare that a leper had been cleansed. He said, God, take away the leprosy of my soul. And then notice down in verse 7, this is an incredible insight from the scripture. He prays that he would be purged with hyssop. Do you know what that was? A purging with hyssop was what a Jewish person had to do after he came in contact with a dead body. It was an Old Testament ritual that was prescribed in the law. The Jews had an intense abhorrence to death, and the law provided that after you had come in contact with a dead body, you had to go through this process. You had to go through this ritual cleaning, the purging with hyssop. And David said, God, I've come in contact with a dead body. I'm the cause of that death. And I believe that he was talking about Uriah. And he said, God, please wash me clean. And then in that phrase, he employs a verb that's formed from the word sin. And if we used it in our language, look down at it, it would say, purge me with hyssop and I shall be clean. Wash me and I shall be whiter than snow. And when he says that, he uses this term. He says, purge me with hyssop and I shall be unsinned. He said, God, unsin me. I never thought of that phrase before. I don't think that's the way we talk today, but boy, is it graphic. Oh, God, unsin me. Anybody ever feel like that? Just unsin me, Lord. Purge me and cleanse me and take away my sin. So no wonder David said in Psalm 32:1, blessed is the man, happy is the man who goes through this process. David looks back on it and he makes this judgment in Psalm 32. He says, I've been through this. I've been through the sin. I've been through the overwhelming anguish in my soul. I've had somebody come and tell me I'm the one. And I've had to come and ask you to forgive me. And you've taken my sin away. You've blotted it out. You've washed it clean. You've unsinned me, God. And I want to tell you I'm on the other side of it now. And oh, how blessed is the man who has been forgiven. And all God's people said amen. If you've been forgiven, you know what David's talking about. He had the answer to his prayer. God did indeed restore unto him the joy of his salvation. And I want to just tell you today, my friends, that the great good news of the gospel is we have a forgiving God. And that when we come clean with God, when we come to him and open our hearts up to him and tell him what's happened in our heart, God does hear us and he forgives us. And the word of God is replete with references to the forgiveness of God. Psalm 86:5 says, for you, Lord, are good and ready to forgive and abundant in mercy to all those who call upon you. Psalm 103 says, for as the heavens are high above the earth, so great is his mercy toward those who fear him. As far as the east is from the west, so far has he removed our transgressions from us. Oh, I could give you dozens of other verses that just continually say, God forgives. God forgives. And he will forgive you. He's just waiting for you to come and ask him. Now, I wish there was some way I could make this clearer to you, because the sense of sin is so great that if we don't have a comparable sense of the awesome forgiveness of God, we can leave burdened down. But you don't have to do that. I read about a nun who went to a bishop for confession. And one day the nun told this bishop that Christ had revealed himself to her in person. And the bishop, understandably doubtful, said to her, well, I have some instructions for you. The next time Christ appears to you, I want you to ask him about the sins of the archbishop. And the nun said, of course, I'll be happy to. So the next time, in a period of confession, the bishop said to the nun, well, did you ask Christ about the sins of the archbishop? And she said, "Yes, I did, Father." And he replied, "What did he say?" The nun answered, "He said, 'I've forgotten them.'" And he has. That's the good news of forgiveness. He puts them behind his back as far as the east is from the west. He buries them in the deepest sea, and he forgets what he forgives. And yet there's a postscript. And if I'm going to be an honest pastor and an honest teacher, I need to tell you the postscript. The Lord will not erase history. And sometimes there are things which are set in motion while we are out of fellowship with God that are a matter of cause and effect, and we have to reap what we sow. Even when we have been restored to fellowship out of the forgiveness process, sometimes we have to pay the piper. In fact, when David responded to Nathan, and Nathan said to him, "Thou art the man," and David got angry, he said, "Whoever did that's going to die, and he's going to restore fourfold." How could he possibly have known how prophetic he was? Because that's exactly what David did. He gave back fourfold. Let me tell you briefly what happened. The child that was conceived and born to Bathsheba died. Shortly after that, David's daughter Tamar was raped by his son. David didn't judge that, didn't take care of it. He should have stepped in as a father and said what needed to be said and taken judgment on his own son and punished him. But how could David do that? His credibility as a father had been shot. Third thing that happened was Absalom found out about Tamar, was so incensed at what had happened to her that he went and murdered Amnon. And then Absalom got caught up in a power struggle with his father, tried to start a coup in the kingdom, took half of David's people and left and had David forced out of the kingdom. And then later you see Absalom hanging from a tree by his hair and he's dead. And the most anguishing cry in the whole story of David is this father on the news of his son Absalom. And you just can hear the weeping in his voice as you read it in the pages of the scripture. "Oh, Absalom, my son, Absalom, my son." So, there are consequences. And you know, friends, I wish I didn't have to say that. I wish there's some way I could just say, you know, if you just come back to God and he'll forgive you, and that's important, and it's good to have the guilt gone, but he doesn't just take his magic brush and take away everything that happened while you were walking away from him. You may not want to hear it, but if I'm going to be faithful to you as your pastor, you need to hear it. It's the truth. So there's two things that I think we need to say as we close our Bibles and as we think about that. And I just want you to listen to them carefully. There's two impossibilities. That if we don't get these messages, we won't hear what God wants us to hear. The first impossibility is this, and listen up, especially young people and all of you who may be on the threshold of going down a road that you think you have carefully protected yourself from. Listen to me. Impossibility number one, it is impossible to get away with sin. You can't do it. The Bible says it this way, "Be sure your sin will find you out." So I just want to tell you as faithfully as I can, don't think you're going to be the one who will get by with it, because you won't. You won't do it. Nobody ever does. But there's another impossibility that's good news, and I want you to listen up. You may have messed up. Who of us here can look at another and say, "I haven't ever had to come back and ask for the cleansing and the hyssop"? We all have. And you may have messed up, and maybe you're in the midst of it right now. Let me tell you the next impossibility. Yes, it's impossible to get away with sin, but it's also impossible to get away from the love of God. And you may think that because of what you've done, God doesn't love you anymore. Don't you think that? The very fact that he brought you here is an evidence that he loves you. And if you have gotten into a situation where you don't want anybody to know what you've done, and you say, "It's bad, Pastor," I want to tell you something. I don't care how bad it is. God loves you. And if you're one of his children, he will come after you. And he will keep after you. And he will come in every way he can to draw you back. You may have to feel some of the sting of what you've done before you open up and take note of it. But I want you to understand today that just as surely as you cannot get away with sin, you cannot get away from God's love. You cannot. He loves you with an everlasting love. Now, many of us as parents have not had to, on occasion, as I did once, take hold of a child by the shoulders and say, "I don't care what you're doing or what you think you're doing, But I want to tell you something. No matter what you do, I will never stop loving you. Never. And if I'm like that as a human father with my imperfections, I want to tell you that's the way God is. He will never stop loving you. You may be unlovable, but He will never stop loving you. I read a little thing that I want to share with you as we close. It's in a book by Ruth Arms Calkin. It's a little book called Lord, Don't You Love Me Anymore. And she tells a story kind of in a poetic way of a conversation she had with a little boy, 7-year-old boy. This is what she wrote. He is 7 years old, and he's my friend. His eyes are merry, and his hair is short, and his nose is covered with freckles. And on a cold, rainy day, we sat on the floor eating hot, buttered popcorn. The popcorn went down quickly, but the questions came out slowly. If I told a lie today, would God stop loving me? Well, no, of course not, David. Well, if I told 2 lies or 3, would He stop loving me then? No, but you'd be unhappy in your heart. Well, what if I punched Johnny in the nose and made his nose bleed real hard? Would God stop loving me then? No, but you better not try it. What if I threw a rock and broke your window? Would God stop loving me then? No, but you'd have to work to pay for it. What if I stepped on the snails and ate all your flowers? Would God stop loving me then? Not for a minute, David. Well, when would God ever stop loving me? David, not until there is no more earth and no more heaven and no more God. Then it's never going to happen no matter what. That's right, David. Even if it sometimes feels like it might, it's never going to happen no matter what. And that's the good news. God loves you. And the reason you have that hurt in your heart right now is because you're God's. And He doesn't want you out of fellowship with Him. And you're never, ever going to have it back the way it should be until you come clean. And David's given you the formula, hasn't he? He's given you the plan. You can even borrow his prayer if you like. But whatever you do, my friend, don't go on living unforgiven. He waits for you with wide open arms, and He will accept you back if you'll come.
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3: This is Carol Platt-Liebau for townhall.com. Justice Clarence Thomas recently became the second longest serving justice in U.S. history, and that's something to celebrate. He is exceptional, both as a jurist and as a man. Raised in poverty in a wooden shack in the segregated South, he credits his grandfather for shaping his character. From that foundation, he's articulated a powerful and increasingly influential originalist vision of the Constitution, grounded in the natural law principles of our Declaration of Independence. His character is remarkable. Justice Thomas is beloved by those who know him. He is renowned for his kindness, treating his clerks like family, knowing the names of court staff, and helping others with no expectation of return. Justice Thomas is quite simply a national treasure. He is a blessing to America, and it's right that we celebrate this outstanding jurist and extraordinary man.
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9: When God's people recognize that the path of the society around them is collapsing, the prophets of the Bible give us an unmistakably clear assignment if we're willing to accept it. Be a generation called to rebuild the ancient paths. This is Dennis Peterson, and thanks for joining me today on Reclaiming Your Legacy. The confusion and uncertainty assaulting humanity worldwide today is being identified by many as an all-out strategy of destructive warfare from the enemy of mankind himself. So what is the assignment God has for his people in the middle of such alarming chaos? The 58th chapter of the prophet Isaiah declares clearly Almighty God's displeasure with the superficial, self-centered, and hypocritically empty religious rituals of his people. Instead, he desires a deeper and personally more authentic form of worship defined by distinctive actions. And biblical worship, let's not miss it, is a sacrificially devoted spiritual lifestyle, not just a weekly religious exercise. When you examine Isaiah 58, let God's Spirit show you where your life can better express what God identifies as the fast that He chooses. That kind of a Messiah-following discipleship is characterized by several features. All of them require some effort and humbly asking God for personal direction. Remember one of the central themes of the Bible. In all your ways acknowledge Him, and He will direct or make straight your paths. Your what? Your paths. Justice and righteousness is high on God's list. Can we do anything to break the chains of injustice? Are there oppressed people whom we can help to free? Can we remove blame-shifting and speaking wickedness? Read Isaiah 58:6-9. Caring for the vulnerable is naturally a priority with God. Can we find ways to share our food with the hungry? Can we invite a poor, homeless one into our home? What about clothing those who are truly naked and needy? Read Isaiah 58:7. If we do, he promises, your light will break out like the dawn, verse 8. You will call and the Lord will answer, verse 9. Humility and sincerity are traits deserving our daily introspection. We just cannot allow ourselves to use devotional sacrifices like fasting as an excuse to exploit workers or quarrel with others or engage in self-righteousness. Read Isaiah 58:3-5. True selfless devotion is assured God's special turnarounds in your life. Fasting, accompanied by giving yourself to those in need and satisfying the desire of the afflicted, will result eventually in your light rising out of darkness and your gloom becoming like midday. Read Isaiah 58:10. It changed my life years ago. When we embrace this kind of vitality in our connection to our Creator, we become an extension of His redeeming nature to the world around us. In fact, He promises a very special honor in verse 12. Read it. Those from among you shall rebuild the old waste places. You shall raise up the foundations of many generations. You shall be called the repairer of the breach, the restorer of streets or paths in which to dwell. In contrast to the superficial and ritualistic practices that are so common among religious people, God's acceptable fasting is a lifestyle with defined actions. It's accompanied by a desire to break free from sin and oppression, Isaiah 58:6. It's marked by a willingness to serve and care for others, Isaiah 58:7. It's characterized by humility and a recognition of one's own sinfulness, Isaiah 58:3-5. It's focused on seeking God's presence and guidance, rather than personal gain or recognition, Isaiah 58:9. In essence, the message of Isaiah 58 is that true worship and fasting must be accompanied by a deep commitment to justice, compassion, and humility. Only then can we, God's people, honestly expect to experience His personal presence and blessing. Of course, this is the very heart of the gospel that Jesus taught in the Gospels when we think of such declarations as the Golden Rule and various teachings on humility and repentance. But what are we to do when faced with all the problems, challenges, and fearful threats that are filling the chaotic world we're living in? When I asked God that pragmatic question, His answer seemed almost too obvious. Discover the destructive roots that have overgrown the rough path we're traveling on. Dig out those roots and chop out the vines that produce them. Then restore the broken path that Isaiah is talking about. These simple directions will have obviously as many different applications as there are people who ask the Lord for His direction in doing them. Proverbs 16:9 is a golden key here. The mind of a man plans his way, but the Lord directs his steps. Is it any surprise that our modern, younger, emotionally popularity-centered society has a tendency to prioritize and prize novel things in disregard for the old ways? Acts 17:21 describes Paul's encounter with the generation of Greek residents of Athens who gathered socially at a place called Mars Hill. That was sort of like their generation's version of modern social media interaction. It says, "It should be explained that all the Athenians as well as the foreigners in Athens seemed to spend all their time discussing the latest ideas." Things haven't really changed much in 2,000 years, have they? In contrast, consider what the Lord showed me in Jeremiah 6:16. "Thus says the Lord, stand ye in the ways, and see and ask for the old paths, where is the good way, and walk therein, and ye shall find rest for your souls. But they said, we will not walk therein." That's Jeremiah 6:16. From the beginnings of what we call modern science, and especially since the resurgence of the ancient pagan worship of nature in the form of modern evolutionary pseudoscience, we've seen a common compulsion in society to follow after whatever seems to be new. There are new philosophies and new religions, and modernized perversions of traditional doctrines. There's always some new idea for self-centered humans to rally around. But the eternal God does not change with the times. With Him there is no variableness, neither shadow of turning, as it says in James 1:17. Jesus Christ, the same yesterday and today and forever, Hebrews 13:8. There's obvious value in the true advances in science and technology. In fact, discoveries to benefit God's created order are to be expected from the Genesis dominion mandate to subdue the earth, as it says in Genesis 1:28. However, all the new trends in morality and religion are really only ancient immoralities and ancient evolutionism redecorated with modern terminology. And let's face it, the belief that nothing exploded to become everything, that eventually over millions of years mysteriously converted mere chemicals into complex creatures that morphed eventually into modern man who can't figure out that life can never come from chemicals, that is a religion that demands more than faith, it demands gullibility that even a child can see is infinitely absurd. Prophets like Jeremiah, Isaiah, and others repeatedly voice the Creator's disdain for all those challenges to the old paths. We learn from the waywardness of God's Bible examples of His people in the past that the old paths constitute the good way. God's people will never find true soul rest until they walk therein. That's why His word prescribes common sense rules of order like remove not the ancient landmark which thy fathers have set, Proverbs 22:28. The New Testament likewise rebukes all those idle philosophers socializing at Mars Hill who spent their time in nothing else but either to tell or to hear some new thing. When the true gospel is proclaimed, however, it's genuine good news to all who are not just curious to hear this new doctrine, but for those who will appropriate it for themselves by faith. That takes sincere action and a change of direction, in other words, repentance. This new doctrine, in fact, is not new at all, but is that hope of eternal life which God, that cannot lie, promised before the world began. Notice all the cross-connections in Scripture that God weaves into his ancient paths. They all emanate from the book of beginnings, the book of Genesis, which obviously is delivered to us with the expectation that we can confidently believe in the account of creation and the early history of God's world. As Jesus said, if they do not listen to Moses and the prophets, neither will they be persuaded if someone rises from the dead. Luke 16:31. You've likely heard of the seven phases of historical empires. Sir John Bagot Glubb, army general and historian, studied 11 empires, starting with the Assyrians in 859 BC and ending with the British in 1950 AD. He observed that each empire experienced a curiously similar pattern from its dawn to its collapse. It took about 10 generations, but each empire passed through seven distinct stages. First, the Age of Pioneers, the Outburst. Next, the Age of Conquests. Third, the Age of Commerce. Fourth, the Age of Affluence. Fifth, the Age of Intellect. Sixth, the Age of Decadence. And lastly, the Age of Decline and Collapse. What do you suppose were marks of the ultimate age? Glubb names some: defensiveness, pessimism, materialism, frivolity, an influx of foreigners, the welfare state, and a weakening of religion. What was the common cause of all this? He says they all had too long a period of wealth and power, selfishness, love of money, and the loss of a sense of duty. The ESV translation for Jeremiah 18:15 gives us insight that applies to our generation. But my people have forgotten me. They make offerings to false gods. They made them stumble in their ways, in the ancient roads, and to walk into side roads, not the highway. Many in our day, all over the world, have bowed to their nations as if they were gods. People seem to increasingly regress into the vanity of thinking that they can build a government that can be the means of their temporal salvation. And whether they believe in the only true living, a mighty God or not, they put so much hope and trust in earthly princes that they unknowingly commit a version of idolatry. When deceived people commit their trust and hope to such vain imaginations, they mistakenly can be misled to see socialism as the progressive bridge between capitalism and communism. The major difference between socialism and communism is in the method of takeover. Socialism and progressivism believes that it can centralize all control of the individual, land, and industry by peaceful but gradual legislation, whereas communism seeks a violent and final confrontation to eliminate all dissension to achieve its utopian goal of a stateless and classless society. But make no mistake, what is the same in all three ideologies is the desire to seize monolithic control of society. Mussolini termed this the totalitarian society, everything in the state, nothing outside the state, nothing against the state. Just keep in mind the obscure little verse in Zephaniah 2:11. The Lord will be awesome to them, for he will reduce to nothing all the gods of the earth. People shall worship him, each one from his place, indeed all the shores of the nations. So what is the first step for a satanic philosophy like Marxism to succeed? Well, first is demoralization, in other words, eroding Judeo-Christian morals. If you've never seen the interview that G. Edward Griffin did with former KGB operative Yuri Bezmenov, you've got to listen to all of it when you have a chance. The link to the full interview is at the notes for today's program. He elaborated on how communist propaganda to subvert a society is a great brainwashing process which goes very slow. It's divided into four basic stages, the first one being demoralization. Listen to just a couple of minutes of the interview.
5: That despite of the abundance of information, no one is able to come to sensible conclusions in the interests of defending themselves, their families, their community, and their country. It's a great brainwashing process which goes very slow, and it's divided in four basic stages. First one being demoralization. It takes from 15 to 20 years to demoralize a nation. Why that many years? Because this is the minimum number of years which requires to educate one generation of students in the country of your enemy, exposed to the ideology of the enemy. In other words, Marxism-Leninism ideology is being pumped into the soft heads of at least three generations of American students without being challenged or counterbalanced by the basic values of Americanism, American patriotism. The demoralization process in the United States is basically completed already. For the last 25 years, actually it's overfulfilled because demoralization now reaches such areas where previously not even Comrade Andropov and all his experts would even dream of such a tremendous success. Most of it is done by Americans to Americans, thanks to lack of moral standards. As I mentioned before, exposure to true information does not matter anymore. A person who was demoralized is unable to assess true information. The facts tell nothing to him. Even if I shower him with information, with authentic proof, with documents, with pictures, even if I take him by force to the Soviet Union and show him concentration camp, he will refuse to believe it until he is going to receive a kick in his fat bottom. When a military boot crashes his balls, then he will understand, but not before that. That's the tragic of the situation of demoralization.
9: Hearing this discussion, does this remind you of the downward process described in Romans 1:18-32? With demoralization, our minds are destined to confusion and futility. Although they knew God, remember what it says in Romans 1? They did not glorify him as God, nor were thankful, but became futile in their thoughts, and their foolish hearts were darkened. Professing to be wise, they became fools. On January 10, 1963, Congressman Albert S. Herlong, Jr. of Florida, read a list of 45 communist goals into the congressional record. The list was compiled by researcher and former FBI agent Cleon Skousen in his book, The Naked Communist. In it, he distilled decades of research describing the rise of communist powers and the current communist agenda of the time. Marxism, communism, is not just political. It's deeply ideological, arguably a religion without the supernatural creator God. And that's why evolutionism is so essential in the belief system. It attempts to explain the world in secular terms. When you hear all 45 of the goals detailed in The Naked Communist, the moral aims of communism are clear. Adolf Hitler remarked, "How fortunate for leaders that men do not think." Is it even possible to govern a people who passively accept public policies with no pushback? Without a disciplined society and some kind of sense of future accountability to a righteous divine judge, traditional morality inevitably erodes. The Apostle Paul warned us about this. Do you think contemporary progressive, that is, liberal leftist leaders, hope that Christians don't read Romans too literally? If we did, do you think the nation would be acquiescing so easily? In order to get a better understanding of the war that has already conquered American society, let's check off just a few of the 45 communist and, by extension, socialist and progressive goals that were read into our congressional record over 60 years ago. Capture one or both of the political parties in the United States. That was their first goal, of course. Get control of the schools and teachers' associations. Soften the curriculum. Infiltrate the press and gain control of all student newspapers. Gain control of key positions in the radio, TV, and movie industries. Eliminate obscenity laws by calling them censorship, a violation of free speech and press. Break down cultural standards of morality by promoting pornography and obscenity in the media. Control art critics and directors of art museums. Our plan, they said, is to promote ugliness, repulsiveness, meaningless art. Normalize homosexuality, degeneracy, and promiscuity as natural and healthy. Transfer some of the powers of arrest from the police to social agencies. Treat all behavioral problems as psychiatric disorders, which no one but psychiatrists can understand or treat. Infiltrate the churches and replace revealed religion with social religion. Discredit the Bible and emphasize the need for intellectual maturity, which does not need a religious crutch. Eliminate prayer or any phase of religious expression in the schools on the grounds that it violates the principle of separation of church and state. Discredit the American Constitution by calling it inadequate and old-fashioned. Discredit the American Founding Fathers as selfish aristocrats and racists who had no concern for the common man. Belittle American culture and discourage the teaching of American history. Discredit and eventually dismantle the FBI. Infiltrate and gain control of big business and unions. Discredit the family as an institution. Encourage promiscuity and easy divorce. And lastly, emphasize the need to raise children away from the negative influence of parents. Attribute prejudices, mental blocks, and retarding of children to suppressive influence of parents. Does any of this sound familiar to you? When a society virtually deifies secular academic education, is it any wonder that some of the smartest people in the country have been propagandized to believe and do the stupidest things? All of these goals were designed to destroy the moral framework of our country and traditional American values, and more than 30 of its stated goals have been implemented. The same convention that set up the goals also instructed its members to work to help overwhelm the public assistance programs and to not call themselves communists or socialists, not liberals, but to label them progressives. The end goal was to divide America, create class warfare, race and age confrontations, and divisive violent confrontations so that government has to expand and step in to stop the chaos by limiting our liberty. Those who have swallowed the blue pill think of all this as just the result of normal evolutionary processes, and that's why the infamous Marxist Lenin called them useful idiots. Our highly propagandized and largely gullible society has been falling for the openly boasted goals of social communism since the end of World War II. Why? Because our post-war generation fostered convenience and ambition above the principles of Deuteronomy 6 that were valued by previous generations of Americans. Will our generation see a rediscovery of the truth and actually live according to it? If we are to be so blessed, then now is the time for true believers to prioritize God-honoring Bible history as a regular part of their information consumption. And it won't hurt to include the history of God's works in world history. Listen to what Moses instructed the new generation of Israelites before they began the conquest of the giants of Canaan. "For ask now concerning the days that are past, which were before you, since the day that God created man on the earth, and ask from one end of heaven to the other, whether any great thing like this has happened, or anything like it has been heard." This challenge was given by Moses to the children of Israel as they prepared to enter the Promised Land. It was vital that they cease all complaining and begin to behave like God's holy nation of people. They needed to regain a sense of historical perspective, and that's why Moses urged them to study the history of the world since the beginning. This would be possible only through studying the book of Genesis, since the day that God created Adam, it's the same word as man, upon the earth. Do you think it's significant that the days that are past were implied by Moses to have begun at creation? Notice that there's no hint of any long geological ages before that. The 25 or 30 centuries from Adam to Moses provided enough history to instruct his generation about God's plans for the world. It prepared them for their own key role in the Creator's providence. They would one day appreciate the real meaning of their own lives as they awaited the promised Redeemer, who was to come on a predetermined future day with salvation. Like us, the former slaves of Egypt needed the perspective that Moses had to review for them before facing the giants in a battle that would be ordered by the same Lord himself, who recorded the events of the following few verses in Deuteronomy 4:33-35. Now, if the Israelites needed a true historical perspective, do we need one today? Far more? In addition to what they had, we now also have the history of Israel, the first coming of Christ, God's completed revelation, and 2,000 years of the history of Christ's influence on humanity. We have plenty to learn for our eternal benefit. Our understanding of Yahweh and his purposes should be far greater than theirs, so we have much greater responsibility. 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
1: The Bible says that all things work together for good to those who love God and are called according to His purpose. 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
2: In life. And then there's some of us, like me, who I got called super early. Which camp did you come from?
3: Yeah, junior high. I'm in the early camp. It was seventh grade year, junior high. I remember sitting around a fire circle up at winter camp. My camps are always just so important.
2: Yeah. And, where was your winter camp?
3: Down in Southern California. Yeah. So up in Oak Glen,
2: okay,
3: California, down south. And we're sitting around the fire circle, and I just remember Pastor Doug, and he did the call, and he said, "Hey, I feel there might be some people here who just might be called into ministry." And I honestly don't remember what happened next, but I remember being down at the fire pit on my knees, and Pastor Doug and my youth pastor, Pastor Lee, were there with their hands on me and praying for me. And I knew I was going to work in the church.
2: You know, whenever you turn into the books of Timothy, the letters to Timothy, and Paul says, "Hey, you remember we laid our hands on you as a kiddo, right?"
3: Yeah.
2: Like, you were so young, but understand that we believed in you.
3: Yeah.
2: And we felt like God was highlighting you, so we laid our hands upon you. Not everybody gets that beautiful experience. It's pretty neat that you did.
3: Yeah. Yeah. It was really cool. I mean, that was a moment that I remember God was just moving like crazy that weekend. And for a seventh grader who didn't even really comprehend the moment, it was just an incredible time.
2: Yeah, there's something so sweet and so simple and so pure about that, about going, "I don't even know what I'm signing up for. All I know is that whatever you're doing, God, I want to be a part of that."
3: Yeah.
2: Because I can't imagine in my life right now anything more fascinating. And I want to go follow you. I think that's absolutely incredible.
3: Yeah.
2: Now, you were also a PK, though. So,
3: yeah.
2: So let's, like, that wasn't brand new to you.
3: Right. No, I felt like I was, like, born into it. And there was that. But this was that moment that it was mine. It was this moment of, it wasn't my parents' faith anymore. This was very much, "No, Lord, I know that you're moving in my life. And so I'm all in. Let's go."
2: How did your parents do in terms of shielding you from the difficulties of the pastorate? Because when you are a pastor, it's really, really difficult. Those of you that are listening, it's really, really hard. And I think, like, our spouses take the biggest hit because they can't fix it.
3: Right.
2: We have a grace for the people that we minister to that maybe our spouses don't even have. And yet, at the same time, if you go one further out, you have our kids.
3: Yeah.
2: And when there's hurt and they see it in the home, sometimes that can lead to a bitterness for the church. Sometimes it can lead to a passion for the church. Do you have any idea, now that you look back, kind of how they handled that?
3: Man, my parents were incredible. I look back and I just, part of my story, my testimony is my parents let me experiment, let me try things in the church and do different things, all while sheltering me really well from all of the nastiness that's there. Like, I remember a few things that my dad had to deal with. Later in life, we've talked, and it's like, "Whoa, you had to deal with that? Like, really?" But they did an incredible job of hiding it, not in a bad way, not putting it away, but sheltering us, I think is a great word.
2: Yeah.
3: And that didn't taint ministry for me. It was more getting me excited as he gave me more and more opportunities at church to start different things.
2: Yeah, whether you're in the ministry and you got kiddos, or whether you're just listening to the program and you got kiddos, here's my encouragement. And I'm going to mention this probably a lot if you listen to this program. And that is, the best thing we could do for our kids is to help them discover their connection with the Lord. Mm-hmm. A lot of times what we do is we think the best gift we can give is to ask them to duplicate our faith, because we say, "Well, this worked for me. It can work for you." I think that's sweet. I think that's beautiful. I think there's one step that we can do that's a little bit better than that. And to realize that God's going to interact with them a little bit different.
3: Yeah.
2: And what that means is just helping them to understand that there's a variety of ways that the Lord can whisper to them. I was blessed to be able to have a mom that I was raised by a single mom that allowed me to have some of that expression, even though it was radically different than hers.
3: That's awesome.
2: And it was hard for her, but yet she knew the value of it. And so just an

0: encouragement to parents. Now, you end up getting involved in ministry, and you find your way, it sounds like, into youth ministry.
1: Yeah.
0: And youth ministry is super specific. It requires a personality and a grace, because I think people outside the church go, oh, so you start out and you minister to little people, then they get a little bit bigger, and you minister to a little bit bigger, and then eventually you minister to adults. As a pastor being in the ministry this long, I think they're all very, very different callings. I don't really see it as a normal pathway. But there are seasons of life that we are better geared towards certain things. And you happen to work with a lot with also junior high ministry. Did you also work with high school?
1: Yeah, I was junior high school. I did that for 15, 16 years, and I started in youth ministry at just a little church down in Southern California, doing part-time stuff, having a conversation with my pastor, who we still connect with over Zoom. He's my ministry coach now, and I remember him asking, like, what's your dreams? And that was my interview, and I was like, oh, man, this is going to be great. And so he allowed me, again, like my dad, to try different things at church, to run services, to teach me how to preach, to do all of these different things as a 20-something, no business doing some of that youth pastor. And so I thought I was going to be youth pastor for life. I wanted to retire.
0: Yeah.
1: I was going to be a 60-year-old youth. I was going to be that guy. And that season of life, I feel that God has been working on my heart longer than I realized. Typically, he does that, right?
0: Yeah.
1: And so about 6 years ago, I was at another church, and I look back now and I realize that God was preparing me to not be a youth pastor, but to be a lead pastor, to step into that. And so he was having me do different things and really get me passionate about different things in the church, kind of the overall picture of the church, not just a specific ministry in the church.
0: Yeah.
1: And so I ended up 3 years ago at another church in town, Liberty Towers Church. And I remember sitting down interviewing with the lead pastor there. And I remember sitting in his car, and he looked at me at the end of the interview, and he said, "Chris, I'm going to hire you as my youth pastor. That's not even a question. But I know that you're not going to stay a youth pastor. I know there's something more for you." Mm-hmm. And he allowed me to come in and to try different things and to preach more, and ended up being the preaching and youth pastor there. And it was really in these last 3 years of deciphering what my call is to preach and to love people well, to teach people about Jesus, and realizing that's more than just teenagers. Although I love my teenagers.
0: Amen.
1: They're so much fun. Love throwing dodgeballs at teenagers.
0: Yep.
1: But I know God's called me to more. And so.
0: Yeah, it's something that you in the listening audience can't see that I'm staring at with Pastor Chris, and I'm talking with Pastor Chris Bishop of Arden Church in Sacramento here. But one of the things that you guys can't see is that there's different personalities that obviously come into the studio, and there's certain people that are more bouncy and certain people that are more mellow and chill and all that stuff. But there's something in you, Pastor Chris, that I don't see interesting. I don't see damage in your eyes, which ministry has a way of taking some pretty big shots.
1: Yeah.
0: And every time I hear you tell a story, there's a similar theme. And that is, and it was your dad, it was your initial pastor that's now your mentor pastor, and then it was Pastor Terry at Liberty Towers. All of them were mentors in your life. All of them gave you room to discover. All of them gave you affirmation and began to fill your spirit with a joy and a belief in you.
1: Yeah.
0: And I think that is so intensely rare, but they also seems like they created environments that were relatively safe. They would take some of the hits and allow you to grow and develop into the man that you needed to be. So you have one of the healthiest looks that I've seen in a really, really long time. And I just have to call it out, because that is the protection of God.
1: Yeah.
0: That is something beautiful that the Holy Spirit has done in your life. And what it allows you to do is, as you're walking into this brand new assignment as a senior pastor, you walk in less jaded.
1: Right.
0: You walk in with a host of experience without the host of scarring. And to me, I think that's an extraordinary time in your life. So I just have to give God praise for that. So how about taking us into that story, which is really Pastor Terry is going to now, he's given you the freedom to discover. You somehow have God revealed to you that there's a new possible assignment at Arden Church. So so tell us that story.
1: Yeah, we were, I've been the last 2 years really been the preaching and youth pastor over at Liberty Towers, and just been kind of praying through, okay, God, what do you have next for us? What do you have next for us? And my wife and I just continued to pray and realized kind of midway through last year of like, hey, Lord, I wonder if maybe there's something else out there. I love doing the youth pastor thing. I just, Lord, I wonder if there's something else.
0: Right.
1: And so we started researching and putting resumes and praying through, talking to my mentor, my coaches, and hey, am I missing something? Am I right in this? And everybody's like, go for it, go for it. And had a conversation with my district superintendent of saying, hey, whatever you need, I'm up for it. And Arden Church is a church I kind of had my eye on anyway because I love the community.
0: Yeah,
1: it's very diverse.
0: It's amazing.
1: Very multicultural. And the community needs the church.
0: Mm-hmm.
1: The community needs the church to be there. And so I had my eye on it. And I called my district superintendent about something else, about another job that I was looking at. And he goes, actually, I just found out that the old pastor's retiring from Arden Church.
0: Wow.
1: And I think you would be great. And in my experience, church job searching takes a long time.
0: Yep.
1: This one took a couple months. I mean, we knew within the first month that, no, this was going to be the right fit.
0: Wow. He had sowed seeds, clearly.
1: Mm-hmm. Yeah, it was perfect. God teamed me with like-minded and like-hearted people at the church. Like, we want to go reach our community. Mm. They're ready to go. The former pastor, Pastor Jim, he did an incredible job of setting a great foundation so we can go now and go do ministry and do some incredible things. And
0: what is Pastor Jim's last name?
1: Dorsey. Pastor Jim Dorsey.
0: Yeah, and again, let's give a quick shout out to Pastor Jim. Pastor's transitioning well and getting things set up and having the congregation in a beautiful place to receive new leadership and have new fire, having a staff that would be willing to be flexible. That's a massive deal. So thank you, Pastor Jim.
1: Yeah, thank you.
0: Yeah, so you come in, you get installed Palm Sunday. So we're only in, now that, you know, when this airs, it's still going to be within the first couple months of you being a part of this. When you get brought in, what was kind of the, and obviously you don't have to share anything private, but but what was that conversation with Pastor Jim in terms of just sitting in that office and him going, all right, so I'm passing the baton. What did you guys talk about? Like, how do you transition into a church like that?
1: Yeah, we went out to coffee, went out to a diner, sat down and just had a conversation, just started talking church and talking people and ministries. And he had been ready to step away for a little while and was just kept it going.
0: Yes.
1: And he would just seem so excited that someone was coming in that was passionate, that was excited to reach our community. And so it ended up being a great conversation about the current ministries that are there. Here's future opportunities that we've looked at before.
0: Wow.
1: But then here's where our community is.
0: Yeah.
1: And that was really helpful. And as my wife and I are praying through and seeking God's face, it's like, no, we want to be part of this community down here. We want to come in and impact our neighbors and our friends and our family where we live, work, and play.
0: A lot of times when pastors shift into a new role, they have to do a demographic study, right? So you kind of look at who's in the community. But it's different of who lives in the community versus getting the inside scoop from the pastor who goes, can I just tell you who we interact with?
1: Yeah.
0: Because that's actually a much smaller segment of that community. It doesn't mean that they're limited to that, but it can say we already have had experience with this portion of the community. And we have seen these needs. We have seen these benefits. We've seen these blessings.
1: Yeah.
0: And to be able to hand that and slide that over to you to go, okay, that's what we're starting with. Now, God, what new doors are you going to open for us?
1: Yeah.
0: I'm a huge fan of the idea of the a person of peace or open doors in the sense that, you know, Paul the Apostle would go, hey, guys, I really feel like I got to stay here. I feel like the Holy Spirit's opened up a door. Can you pray that I'd be able to walk through it boldly? That there's times that God changes things and opens up new opportunity. The other thing is that when Jesus sent out, whether it's the 72 or the 12, he would give them this person of peace concept, which said, go into the place and basically knock on the, you know, get connected. If they're good with you, they'll invite you in. If they're like, I want nothing to do with you, that's not a person of peace.
1: Yeah.
0: And really what he was saying is that I have not prepared their heart at that moment to receive you. So I need you to shift over to the place where I've prepared for you. That concept allows that when you walk into this new community, Arden Arcade, there's going to be new people of peace. There's going to be new doors of opportunity that are going to open. And it's our job to hear from the Holy Spirit and then pursue that. Yeah. God, what could you possibly do? They may not have been open doors in the past, but they may be open doors today.
1: Yeah.
0: So you have a passion, and it's not just because every new pastor needs to have this passion, but you have a passion to start looking outward immediately.
1: Yep.
0: Tell me about that heart.
1: Yeah. I think that we as a church, we're called to be the church, not just do church on a Sunday morning in our little area, but to go be the church to where we live, work, and play and with our family, our neighbors, our coworkers, and in our communities. And so that was one thing coming into Arden Church of just saying, God has positioned us in an amazing place to do amazing ministry and blessed us. We have an amazing building with a full gym and just crazy opportunities to reach people.
0: Yeah.
1: And so I feel the Lord, everybody is excited to invite people. There's this new energy and passion to invite friends just to come to anything that we're doing. And so that's, I had a conversation with a guy the other day and he said, I've been so excited to invite people. I got everybody in my office, the six people I work with, I've invited all of them to church. I want them to come. I'm trying to get them. And he goes, I haven't had that before. I'm just so excited with what God's doing. And so we're starting to open our doors, doing an open gym for our junior hires. Literally, Arden Junior High is right down the street from us. And so we want to create a safe place for junior hires to come in and hang out. We want a place where they can just be themselves. We're not going to stuff church down them. We're not going to do anything like that. We're just going to build relationship.
0: Yeah.
1: We're going to build community. And I think that that's so huge in our area of we can be churches. And I've been at churches like that. I've led churches and ministries like that where we're so good with this kind of little club.
0: Mm-hmm.
1: But God's told us to go out and to reach. And so that's just been a passion of mine. Wherever I end up going is I want to reach people who are far from God and bring them closer to God. And so whether it be teenagers, whether it be adults, doing ministry a little bit different to reach those people who have been far away from God, who have been far from God from a long time or never stepped foot in church before. We want to make it comfortable where we can have a relationship and connect them to Jesus.
0: Yeah, yeah, that's amazing. Sometimes there's passion, like maybe the prior pastor had a passion and didn't have the fresh legs to get it done. And so there's something beautiful about someone coming in and saying, I actually have new, fresh energy. I have new, fresh perspective that I would love to take something and run with it. And that's, it sounds like the church is like, man, that's exciting. Let's go jump on to that. The other thing is that I've done a lot of education in church growth and church leadership. And to understand if we only reached the footprint of our church, which is all the friends and family and connections we already have, because sometimes we go, oh my gosh, we got to get evangelistic, which means we got to start being awkward, right. Just randomly meeting people out of nowhere and door knocking.
1: Right.
0: If we literally just reached people we already care about, yep. We already love, we already have been praying about all that stuff, that is a massive footprint.
1: Yeah.
0: Every church would explode in size if we just reach those we already love.
1: Yeah.
0: Doesn't mean the other ones don't matter. It just means can we begin with that? Because then it sends out this network of beautiful, they also love people. They also love people, you know, and it continues to build. The voice you've been listening to this morning as I've been talking with Pastor Chris Bishop of Arden Church. They're down there on Watt Avenue and Arden in that area. On Sunday mornings, they have a 10:45 a.m. service if you would like to join them. 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And again, this is this new kind of exciting upstart of a historic, beautiful church that's been, how long have you guys been around, do you know?
1: Actually, almost 75 years at the end of May.
0: Holy cow. Okay. So almost 75 years. And then this is now an exciting thing of this growing in already this short amount of time, right? The church has already doubled in size. But it's a small community of vibrancy right now, which to all of our listeners, if you are in the Arden Arcade area and you're going, man, I would love to join something fired up. Maybe I haven't been in church in a long time. And you go, you know, as opposed to going to something that's established, I would love to go to something that is building. Mm-hmm. Then I would encourage you to go to ardenchurch.org, ardenchurch.org. Maybe join Pastor Chris Bishop and the team on 10:45 on Sunday mornings. We only got a couple last minutes, and I think what I'll just ask you, and it's a tough question, but what is the practical way for our listeners to be the church? I know you've been saying that, and I think that we know what that looks like from the church itself, but for an individual, could you give one example as we close out?
1: Yeah, I think to go and be the church, I think a lot of times I'll even put me in that spot.
0: Yeah,
1: it's easy to just drive by and to get where we need to go.
0: Yeah.
1: To not look, to not stop.
0: Yeah.
1: Check into the office, check my emails and do all of that. But what we see Jesus doing as he's traveling, as he's going different places, he stops and he cares for people along the way. And so I think for us to go be the church, to stop and to care for people along the way, whether it's people in our office, whether it's our family members, whether it's, hey, I got to take a Sunday off to go to my friend's soccer game. I think those are ways we can be the church and we can love our community and care for them because God's cared for others.
0: Yeah, so much of it comes down to intentionality, right?
1: Yeah.
0: And I love what you said. So in terms of creating ministry margin, that if we're always busy and we always have a plan to get to somewhere, everything feels like a disruption or a problem, right? But you said, I think we need to see, I think we need to stop, and I think we need to care when it's appropriate. It doesn't mean about everything.
1: Right.
0: But I think there's a part of this also that's a bit of a soft skill, which is following the leading of the Holy Spirit, that he's going, man, I'm opening up a door here.
1: Yeah.
0: So if he's going, I have a door open, like with Philip and the Ethiopian eunuch, that he's going, I have an opening here. If we blew past that, that would be unfortunate, as opposed to, I need you to see it. I need you to stop when I need you to stop. And I need you to care for those people. It's primarily about intentionality. Well, as we just close the program, I'm going to remind you once again, we're talking about Arden Church that Pastor Chris Bishop just got installed in these last couple months. It's a brand new, exciting opportunity to be a part of something. Go to ardenchurch.org. That's ardenchurch.org. If you want to stop by a service just to check them out, they would love to greet you warmly. 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
7: 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Justice Clarence Thomas recently became the second longest serving justice in U.S. history, and that's something to celebrate. He is exceptional, both as a jurist and as a man. Raised in poverty in a wooden shack in the segregated South, he credits his grandfather for shaping his character. From that foundation, he's articulated a powerful and increasingly influential originalist vision of the Constitution, grounded in the natural law principles of our Declaration of Independence. His character is remarkable. Justice Thomas is beloved by those who know him. He is renowned for his kindness, treating his clerks like family, knowing the names of court staff, and helping others with no expectation of return. Justice Thomas is quite simply a national treasure. He is a blessing to America, and it's right that we celebrate this outstanding jurist and extraordinary man.
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13: And that's what happens when we underestimate the enemy. We overestimate what we're capable of handling. Just because you've seen God do something doesn't mean that you can do anything. So, preacher, this morning I came in to be lifted up. Well, quite frankly, I hope all of us walk out so low we could go underneath the door threshold this morning. Because the last thing I need in my life and you need in your life right now is to be exalted. What we need is to be abased in our spirits. What we need is meekness. What we need is brokenheartedness. What we need is contriteness. What we need is what the Bible calls being poor in spirit. Poor in spirit recognizes the goodness of God and recognizes the greatness of God and has great faith in what God can do, but has equally lack confidence in self and no hope in forever in what self can accomplish. I want you to understand this morning, the Bible says this, that as you have received the Lord Jesus Christ, so walk ye in Him. When I got saved, and it's been many years, when I got saved, I was absolutely helpless. I came to realize that. That I had nothing to offer Jesus, or had nothing to offer God to satisfy Him. I had no good works. I was a pretty good boy on the good days. When I was good, I was good. And when I was bad, it was my sister's fault. But even as a child, I began to understand the sinfulness of my life. I have nothing, and God is holy and absolutely pure. I've got nothing to give Him. And it brought me to a place of despair. But that was good. Because when I had nothing to offer God, I realized that He was the one that had something to offer me. And that only His Son, Jesus Christ, could be my Savior. So I was in complete desperation at the mercies of God. Do you realize today, even if you're saved, you still need to live in complete desperation on the power and the hope and the strength of God and under the mercies of God? God didn't save you and send you on out and say, go get it. Let's check back in for me, see how you do later. He said, if you must abide in me, and if you abide in me and I'll abide in you, then you can bring forth fruit. Without me, you can do nothing. I have been putting that to test for years, trying to do it on my own, and have fallen flat on my face every single time. There's no exception to this rule. They're filled with this confidence in their life. They have mistakenly assumed that God transferred His power to them rather than working through them. There was no power in their marching. There was no power in their shouting. It was always God. And what they have come to do is they have thought that God had somehow divested Himself a little bit of His power, kind of sprinkled it on them, and now they can go in and walk in there without Him. But God's power is always in His presence. Can I tell you a little secret this morning? There are no powerful men and women of God. Just surrendered ones. Sometimes we look at people and think, he got the real power of God. She got the real power of God. They're very powerful. No, my friend, they're probably more surrendered than they've ever been. And this theme keeps going throughout and throughout the book of Joshua, that before we ever conquer anything, we must be conquered of ourselves. If you're facing a big battle, your biggest enemy might be fear. But if you've come through it and seen God do some things, your biggest enemy is now pride. Look, there's no such thing as minor battles in spiritual warfare. What they looked at Ai and said, this is not that big of a deal compared to what we just faced. They have overestimated themselves. They've underestimated the fighting spirit of the people of Ai. And they have come away in defeat. And I want to say to you this morning, there is nothing in your life that does not require the power of God. I don't care how long you've been a parent, how long you've been married, how long you've been a witness, how long you've been a preacher, how long you've been a this, how long you've been a that, how long, there is nothing in your life that if you want the results of God, that does not require the power of God. The arm of flesh will surely, what does the Bible say, fail. And we experience all of these victories and all of these different things going on in our life. We're like Samson. Samson had this supernatural strength. And he could just, whatever he wanted to do, do it. He put himself in some crazy predicaments. Yes or no? Young men, can you sit up straight and listen, please? It's not playtime. I'm talking to you about sin this morning, ain't I? No, listen. I love you. Samson, he thought he could just get up. And did he not put himself in some crazy predicaments? Have you not ever been in a place where, quite frankly, let me say it this way, you got a victory or you got delivered or whatever, God protected you, but you know you didn't deserve it? Problem is you get a little used to that. God was good to you. And he was merciful to you. Don't ever misinterpret God's goodness as your capability. I look back at times in my life, situations, temptations, difficult situations. Maybe I put myself in them, maybe somebody else did, but I got out of that. And maybe I hadn't been praying like I ought to. Maybe I hadn't been walking the word like I ought to. Maybe I wasn't filled as I should have been. And you know what that was? That was just the goodness of God. How many of you understand that? You think God has delivered you every single time because you're amazing? May no one stand in here and say, God has done to me what he's done to me because he had to do it. God is good. Never mistake the goodness of God for your own capabilities. It rains and shines on the just and the unjust. And here we are as God's people, fatally flawed as we are, walking through life. And oh, we had a big problem and we saw God. He needed to handle that. So we went to him and we got him to handle that one. But then we saw something else that we could do. We thought we could accomplish. And we just figured, wait a minute. Yesterday's victories mean they transfer in today, but that's not the way this works. In their minds, they can't be beat, but they've never been more vulnerable because the presence of God is not with them. Self-confidence. You know, the Bible doesn't say you have to die to your enemy. It doesn't say your government has to die to you. It doesn't have to say the culture has to die to you. The Bible says you have to die to self. Every day you wake up, the problem is not the enemy without. It is the corruption that is within. And self-confidence. Not a big deal. Those of you that raise children who have tried to do something before they are ready to do it know what I'm talking about. If you got, I got it, Daddy. You're not, I got it, Daddy. I got. Okay. You want to ride that bike down this hill with no shoes on and a barefoot? Go for it. You're about to find out. And how many of you back before they ruined everything by making us wear helmets and elbow pads? I got to stop for a second. And this is the truth. If I had showed up anywhere in my neighborhood with an elbow pad and a helmet to ride a bike ride with my friends, they would have sent me home. Amen. But if you've ever got going down a hill on a dirt road or an old asphalt road or even those roads that weren't really, I grew up in the country, they weren't asphalt, they weren't dirt, they were like the leftover, and they just took that stuff and padded it down, it was dangerous. If you've ever gone down an old road like that with no shoes or socks on, rethinking your decisions, you know what it's like. And your kids say, I'm ready for this. You know they're not ready, but they're self-confident. And they end up on their face. And they turn around and say, why'd you let me do that? You're too confident, my friend. I'm too confident, my friend. The Bible says, boast not thyself of tomorrow, for thou knowest not what a day may bring forth. You put your shoes on today, you may not tomorrow. You may not have the strength to do it. You got all the answers this week? That's great. That was the goodness of God. You may not have them tomorrow. And I live in full confidence of the Lord. But if we can leave this place this morning having less confidence in ourselves, in fact, despising, not our self-loathing, I'm horrible, nobody likes me, that kind of false humility, which God has never called us to. I'm talking about the kind of proper self-view that says, outside of the presence of God and the power of God, I am a dangerous weapon, not for good, but for evil. I can blow this whole thing up in a heartbeat if I'm not careful. And you say, preacher, I'm not that bad. You're not that good. Self-confidence. Do you see it? There's not that many there. I mean, we walked around that last thing and it fell down. We just need a few. In fact, don't even get everybody involved. I've never seen a movement of God that says get less in people, get less people involved in the kingdom work. I want you to notice next, and forgive me this morning if I'm taking a liberty, but the sin of prayerlessness. As you get to Jericho, up to Jericho, you'll find Joshua getting up early in the morning. He is communing with God. That's where he gets his plans. But not here. Unless I missed it and I didn't, it does not say in my Bible that Joshua got before the ark of the Lord and sought the face of God. He does that after he falls. By the way, if we plead for God in victory, we might not have to plead so much in defeat. He knows how to pray to get a hold of the Lord. He does so. We just read it a couple verses later. But not now. There is no greater expression of your self-confidence and your self-will than prayerlessness. I want to say a warning to you and to me this morning. If you got through last week without praying, you were walking on a tight wire. You don't know how close to the precipice of destruction you were. Because what you were doing is leaning into your own understanding. And that's exactly what they did. Let's make these plans. Let's go up. Let's spy. Let's come back. And they came up. The Bible says to do what? The Bible says to lean not unto your own understanding. There is a way which seemeth right unto man, but the end thereof are the ways of death. What they have done is gone out and done a good thing in self-power. And how many of you know doing good things in your own power is just as dangerous? It's just as dangerous as what you might call doing something sinful. They have gone in here and carefully they have made their plans. They've not asked God what to do. And the Bible says to, again, trust in your Lord. Trust in the Lord with all your heart. Lean not on your own understanding. In all thy ways, acknowledge him. He'll direct thy paths. And he does. He gives them this amazing plan a little bit later on how to defeat Ai. The spies that come back, they make the estimation of their enemy. They give Joshua a number that they thought was sufficient. If there was ever a moment, this is the way I see it, this is it is. I don't know. I'm not asking you to raise your hand this morning, but I don't think we comprehend how many decisions we make according to our own wisdom. We ask God after it falls apart. instead of asking him to build it. I've had some of these prayer sessions that Joshua's getting ready to have. Lord, I don't know what went wrong here. I mean, I did this. Because what I want God to do is to bless me, not lead me sometimes. How many of you, I will ask for a show of hands on this one. How many of you ever, you didn't even want to pray about something because you knew already that God was going to lead you to do something you did not want to do? Seven honest people in the front and seven more in the back. I don't want to pray about dealing with this because I already know what God wants to do. Yes or no? You're already sinning. Do I think that I can jump around that and somehow escape the eyes of God? Well, I didn't talk to him about it, so I'm going to go ahead and do it. Some of us get that. We got that great statement. You know, it's not. We got the T-shirt. It's easier to get forgiveness than it is permission. But you'll end up with a whole mess of trouble. They have no prayer. They've not come to the Lord. Sometimes people say things like this: "I'll call him when I need him." The problem is you always need him. There's never a time in your life when you don't need the Lord. And I'm talking about his presence, his power, his strength. You need God while you're sleeping. Aren't you thankful that the Lord does not slumber? For when you wake up every morning, you need new mercies waiting on you. And you can't produce that. So they've got this self-confidence, which leads always to prayerlessness, which leads to a defeat that they never expected. You know, when somebody play a trick on me, what's the saying? Fool me once, shame on you. But fool me twice, it's shame on me. And they have played a trick on themselves. They have thought that they could get up and do God's work without God's presence. Israel flees before Ai. The nation that just marches through Jericho is now retreating. The issue is never military power, it's God's presence. I want you to notice with me in verse number 4. So they went up thither of the people, about 3,000 men, and they fled before the men of Ai. And the men of Ai smote them, about 30 and 6 men, for they chased them from before, they smote them to the going down, where the hearts of the people melted and became as water. Do you remember what Rahab said the first time? When they came in, they're scared to death of you. Do you remember as they were coming to Jericho, where God made the kings and the Amorites, their hearts are now watering and their hearts are now melting, and now it is a reversal. Now it is the people of God who are scared. This has just struck me so hard this week. This is what they're going to be like if God is no longer with them. 36 men die. Can I make a statement to all of us this morning? Sin always affects more people than we anticipate. There's always somebody in the undertow. There is always collateral damage. There is no such thing as solitary sin. Well, I'm just going to do what I'm going to do. But you're going to do it, but you're going to lead somebody into it. Somebody's going to get the ramifications of your choices. One hidden compromise brings public devastation. The hearts of the people melted. You know, there's no more discouraged person on the planet than a defeated Christian. We know victory is possible, even probable. We've experienced what God has done. We know what the fellowship of the Lord is like, and yet we are not experiencing. I want to tell you, the most sorrow I have ever been in is not in a trial, but in self-inflicted wounds, because it didn't have to be that way. Have you not come? I hope you have come to accept the trials and tribulations of this world. Jesus never promised to protect us from them. but to walk with us through them. And trials and tribulations can wear on our hearts. But ultimately, God gets the glory out of those things. Ultimately, we grow in our faith through those things. But I want to tell you what discourages me more than anything is when I experience a defeat that I didn't have to experience. A missed opportunity to bring God glory from this life of which has been so futile so many other times. And now, wait a minute, I get a chance to give God the glory with this situation and I missed it because I walked in my own strength and my own power. Look at Joshua's dismay and we'll close. Joshua rent his clothes, fell to the earth upon his face before the ark of the Lord until the eventide. If he had done that before, he wouldn't have been here now. He and the elders of Israel, and they put dust upon their heads. And Joshua said, "Alas, O Lord God, wherefore hast thou at all brought this people over Jordan to deliver us into the hand of the Amorites to destroy us?" Now, how many of you know he's doing crazy talk? Yes? Lord, you brought us over here to destroy us. Oh, how deceptive sin is to begin to charge God for our failures. God, why didn't you protect us from Ai? Because I wasn't with you. You were there by yourself. God, why don't you protect me from this situation? Because you're in your own strength. Look what he says next. Would to God we've been content and dwelt on the other side of Jordan. You know what's the defeat that we experience and the dismay that we experience makes us talk backwards. I wish I'd never served God like this before. Serving God wasn't the problem. Serving him in your own strength is. You don't know what I'm talking about. Well, I wish I'd just never been this devoted before in the first place. I wish I'd never prayed like this. I wish I had never gotten involved as I am right now. I would have just stayed back over there. You're talking backwards. And the problem is not with God or God's will or God's work. The problem is what's going on in your heart. Wish we're back over there. No, you don't. A defeated Christian loses their testimony. They lose the confidence of what God is doing in their life. Oh, Lord, what shall I say when Israel turneth their backs before their enemies? Lord, what are we going to do? We're turning to a bunch of cowards. He's questioning God. For the Canaanites and all the inhabitants of the land shall hear of it, shall envir us around. Now they're going to surround us and cut off our name from the earth. And what wilt thou do unto thy great name? And that's the only good question he asked. Joshua finally, in his desperation and his dismay, finally gets to the right question. Lord, actually, this is probably about your name. See, the greatest problem was not AI. It wasn't weakness. It wasn't strategy. It was sin in the camp. And it's not until he says, Lord, what are you going to do about your name, that God comes back and answers him. Let's just look at this. And the Lord said unto Joshua, get thee up. Why are you crying? Wherefore liest thou upon thy face? This is an interesting rebuke. Because God wants us on our face. The Bible talks about this. That's one of the positions of prayer, is being on our face before the Lord. And you say, you'll never catch me on my face before the Lord. You will end up there. Oh, yes, you will. Oh, yes, you will. God says to him, now that we've done all of the false charges about me and this and that, get up off your ground and deal with it. Let me be really blunt here. God says, are you done with the drama yet? You blamed your mama, you blamed your daddy, you blamed this. Why didn't I come through? Why am I not purposeful? Why am I not faithful? Are you done with the drama yet? Have you finally got to the end and understood that I'm not the problem here, Joshua? You guys are. And Joshua says, what about your name? And God says, now we can do some business.
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7: 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Justice Clarence Thomas recently became the second longest-serving justice in U.S. history, and that's something to celebrate. He is exceptional, both as a jurist and as a man. Raised in poverty in a wooden shack in the segregated South, he credits his grandfather for shaping his character. From that foundation, he's articulated a powerful and increasingly influential originalist vision of the Constitution, grounded in the natural law principles of our Declaration of Independence. His character is remarkable. Justice Thomas is beloved by those who know him. He is renowned for his kindness, treating his clerks like family, knowing the names of court staff, and helping others with no expectation of return. Justice Thomas is quite simply a national treasure. He is a blessing to America, and it's right that we celebrate this outstanding jurist and extraordinary man.
8: And we're live here outside the Perez family home just waiting for the... And there they go! Almost on time this morning. 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
19: My life and your life in Christ are above circumstances. Oh, we may go through the circumstances and we may be in that mess. And it may hurt at the moment we're in it. But God has got a greater plan if we'll just not throw a pity party.

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1: The Bible says Jesus will save to the uttermost all those who come to him with a heart of faith. It doesn't matter how far we've fallen, for Jesus will save us from the guttermost to the uttermost.
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2: I think there's actually some industries that say you should join a church, you get members, you can get clients. You know, I think there are some. Like Amway used to be that. You know, join a local church, you can get everyone selling Amway. So, you know, some are actually there to find a spouse. I got to say, we're not going to see that much here because we're smaller and it's easier to uncover. But you go to some of these larger churches around the area, and I'm telling you, they're dealing with this stuff every day. They're dealing with it every day, every week. Some want to come to a body of Christ, and they want to just benefit from it. They're not even saved. They just want to benefit from it. They want to benefit from the sense of community, the sense of love, the sense of belonging. But they don't even necessarily have a relationship with Christ. Yeah, I mean, I'm not making these things up. These are realities. You know, some will see a church that's really growing and moving, and things are happening there, and they're thinking, you know what? I'm actually going to go to that church, and I'm going to hang out at that church. And then I'm going to gain some friends, and I'm actually going to start gaining a following, and then I'm going to start a church down the street. I literally cannot tell you how many times I've seen that happen. I can't. It just happened to a buddy of mine. Guy comes in. A few years later, he's starting a church just down the street. Actually stole my buddy's email list and was soliciting financial support from his email list. Yeah, I'm not making this up. I'm not making this stuff up. You got to warn those who are unruly. Hey, that church is going. And I don't know what the Lord wants to do with it. It's not my problem. That's the Lord's problem. But it just lacks character, lacks ethics. You want to start at work? Go start at work where no one else has started it. Go. I told my buddy, I go, Folsom's wide open. That community needs at least 2 Calvary chapels. It's huge. It's huge. You've got the south part of Sacramento that's completely, I mean, you got Elk Grove that's got some good coverage, but, and you got over 40,000, you got so many homes going down there off 16 and White Rock. They're going to even make a freeway down there. You know, it's just weird. You know, yeah, it's just weird. It's confusing. And so Paul tells us in Romans as well, we got to warn the brethren. It's on the screen. I urge you, brethren, note those who cause division and offense contrary to the doctrine which you learn, and avoid them. Avoid them. For those who are such do not serve our Lord Jesus Christ, but their own belly, and by smooth words and flattering speech deceive the hearts of the simple. So there is times when the pastor's going to have to say, boom, you got to avoid these people. They're causing division. Hey, encourage one another. He goes on there, warn the unruly, and he says, comfort the faint-hearted. Have we not all been faint-hearted at some point in our life, if we're honest? It actually means little souls or small-souled. And well, I'll tell you, you know, you're worried and you're discouraged and you're fearful about everything. And there are some Christians that I know that they constantly are living in this worried, discouraged, and fearful state. And my advice to them is, hey, let me come alongside, or let me get my wife to come alongside in case of a female, and let's encourage you to grow and to stand solid and be established in the Word so that you're not faint-hearted, but that you're bold and you're strong in the Lord. And then he says, uphold the weak. You know, there's times when you're going through things in life and you're weak. You know, you just can't stand. I mean, anybody ever recognize going through a trial and your faith? It's just like, oh my gosh, you know, this trial is so heavy. It's driven me to my knees. I can't even stand. My legs are just going, oh, what's going on? And again, pastors and leaders need to come alongside and help build those people up as they're going through those battles. They're going through those battles. Hey, the best way to prepare for trials, my precious brothers and sisters, you guys know this, is to be in prayer and be in the Word and be in fellowship. Because then when the trial hits, it's not overwhelming. You're ready for it. The fiery darts are coming from the enemy, and you're just the Word of God. You got your shield up, and it's just, and you're saying, is that all you got? It's to the enemy, you know?

0: Man, is that what you got? Because God's got you. But if you're not in the Word and you're not in fellowship and you're not in prayer, then all of a sudden these fiery darts will paralyze you and cripple you. And so you got to be in the Word. You got to keep growing. And then he says to be patient with all. Been wronged dishonestly by somebody, wronged by somebody's words, wronged by attitudes of others, wronged by deeds of others. And if I took a poll right now, how many of you guys would say yes to that? I'll take a poll. How many of you guys would say yes to that? I'll raise my hand. Okay, like three of you. All right. The rest of you guys are living charmed lives. We all want to come and live next to you. We need to be long-suffering, don't we? Patient with one another. Look, we're not enemies. Circular firing squads serve no purpose. The enemy is the enemy. It's Satan. He's out there. The world, its system, that's the enemy. You and I are brothers and sisters in the Lord. I ain't going to shoot a dart at you. I'm not going to shoot an arrow at you. I'm not going to do that. I'm going to be patient with you. Even if you're attacking, I'm going to be patient. I'm going to be loving. I'm going to be kind as best I can. And then Paul gives us so much, you know, equipment for this. And in 1 Corinthians 13:4, it says, love suffers long and is kind. Love is not envy. It does not parade itself. It is not puffed up, right? So, man, be kind. Don't envy. And this world is not it. We're going to the next. Amen. And then I love Colossians. I love this. You guys, memorize this. Therefore, as the elect of God, holy and beloved, put on tender mercies, kindness, humility, meekness, long-suffering, bearing with one another, forgiving one another. If anyone has a complaint against another, even as Christ forgave you, so you must also do. But, beloved, above all things, put on love, which is the bond of perfection. Amen. Let's just grow in our love for each other. And then make sure that you're not rendering evil. Verse 15, don't render evil for evil. We don't want to do that. Let the Lord be the vengeance. Let the Lord repay. Let the Lord do what the Lord's going to do with that situation. It's just so much better to let it go. But always pursue what is good, both for yourself and for all. Pursue what is good for both. Esteem somebody. Give, bless them back. What did the Sermon on the Mount tell us to do? Yeah, you strike me on the cheek, I'm going to give you the other one. You want me to walk 1 mile? I'll walk two. Here, let me bless you. You did this, but let me bless you. That's what we should be doing. Now, the godly actions we're to live by, verse 16. That's our next point here, is we're to rejoice always. Yeah, okay. Paul, what are you talking about here? There's no way, Paul, you ever lived that. You can't tell me you live that, Paul. You can't tell me you rejoiced always. Can you, Paul? Can you tell me you did it, or you're just making this stuff up? We can't rejoice always. Well, first of all, there is a difference between joy and happiness, isn't there? Happiness depends on circumstances. Hey, I'm going to the Raiders game. I'm happy. Well, no, I'm not, because they're going to lose. So what's the point? I'm going to the Packers game in a couple of weeks, Andy. I'm all jealous, Lambeau Field and everything. And yeah, that's great. That's great, right? We're happy. But I can guarantee you Andy's got joy that even if he doesn't get to make it to that Packers game, that it's not going to bother him. And even if the Packers do lose, he's got joy because he's got joy in Jesus. Amen. Oh, but Paul, there's no way you ever rejoiced always. Can you guys tell me one time when Paul rejoiced in a situation, just one, when he shouldn't have rejoiced? When he was in prison with Silas. They were over there complaining, having a pity party, asking the Lord to strike them with judgment. Bring down fire and hell and brimstone upon them, Lord. No. They were rejoicing in the Lord, and they were... Oh, so Paul, you not only wrote it, you lived it. Oh, that means I have no excuse. I have no excuse. Amen? No excuse. And then he says, pray without ceasing. Well, this means that we're all on our knees constantly, 365. No, that's not what it means. It means that we always, you just kind of think of it like the phone line is always open. Like Nehemiah, when he was spending time fasting and praying, and then he was before the king's Artaxerxes, And he asked, and he goes, he shot up that arrow prayer to the Lord, you know. He had that time where he had his devotions, but then he had his time where he was just constantly in communication with the Lord. constantly in prayer. So be in prayer constantly. Pray without ceasing, knowing that the Lord is with you. As you're walking through the day, you're talking to him. Now, I have to confess, I talk, and you think I might be talking to myself, but I'm not. I'm going through a situation, I'm talking it through with the Lord in my mind, and sometimes the words just come out. That's cool. Unless everybody's sleeping. And then it's not so cool. But then you break out in songs in the middle of the night. I don't know why. And then he goes on and he says in verse 18, in everything give thanks, for this is the will of God in Christ Jesus for you. I looked up the word everything. It's P-A-S in the Greek. And you know what it means? All, including the idea of oneness, a totality, or the whole. So you want me to give thanks that we were beaten and we were thrown into prison, Paul and Silas, and you want me to give thanks for that? Yeah, he does. Yeah, he does. Everything. Pastor Chuck says this, everything means everything. That isn't easy to do. In fact, that is impossible to do unless I know and acknowledge that God is in total control, control of my life and of the things that transpire in my life. My life is in his hands. Nothing happens to me but what God allows to happen to me. Remember Job? Have you considered my servant Job? I hope God's not up there telling Satan, have you considered my servant Jeff? Nothing can happen to me except God allows it to happen. And if God allows it to happen to me, he has a good purpose for it. For all things are working together for good to those who love God and are called according to his purpose. And God loves me supremely. Let me give you a couple examples. My mom had dementia. The last few years of her life were very, very hard on us and that family. Poor Judy took the brunt. We're not sure how this is going to end. We knew that there was going to come a point where we weren't going to be able to take care of her, and that just broke our hearts because we wanted her to just, we would just pray, Lord, we know if this goes all the way to the end, she's going to have to go to a home, and that's going to kill her. We just, can't you just take her home one night in her sleep peacefully? Well, he didn't answer that prayer that way. He actually allowed her to go into a home. Pinecrest? In Orangeville, Roseville. We met some amazing people. Two of which we keep contact with to this day. I thank God for the dementia and the way it transpired, because those two gals sat right next to my wife there during our memorial service, and when I gave an invitation, they both raised their hands. So I'm not thanking God for the dementia. I'm not thanking God necessarily for the bad things, but I'm thanking God for what I know he's going to do in it. Does that make sense? As I'm falling to the ground in my bicycle accident a year ago, that thought was running into my head, Lord, I hope I can walk away from this. But if I can't, let me use this for what it is you want me to use it for. You see, my life and your life in Christ are above circumstances. Oh, we may go through the circumstances and we may be in that mess and it may hurt at the moment we're in it, but God has got a greater plan if we'll just not throw a pity party. Could you imagine Paul and Silas in the dungeon? I can't believe this. We're serving the Lord, and this is the way the Lord is allowing us to be treated. This is horrible. I'm just kidding. I'm not going to do it. You know what, Silas? I'm heading back to Jerusalem. I'm going to find a nice job. No, he didn't do that. He sung praises to the Lord because he's not a victim. He's a victor. Look, I got on the screen. No, in Christ, we're not victims, but we're victorious. So whatever God allows to happen to this life, the rest of this life, I know that I'm victorious in Christ. Therefore, I can give thanks in everything and anything that happens in this life, including the loss of your wife if he decided to take her home. Yes, he will give me victory. He will do something incredible if I don't throw a pity party and I get up and keep honoring and glorifying and giving him praise. You mean he'll help me with that situation with my... Yep, he'll help you with that situation with your kid. At that work? Yep, he'll help you with that situation at the work. You mean... Yep. The choice is yours. give thanks in everything or whine about everything? You can decide. I, for one, I'm just going to give thanks for everything. Not necessarily the crashing on the ground, right? Like, this is going to hurt, Lord. But what you're going to do in it. And what he did to, in that accident with me, personally, if you have to do it again, Lord, do it again. Got to do it again tomorrow, do it again tomorrow. So you can give thanks for everything, because everything means, as Pastor Chuck said, everything. Do not quench the Spirit. We can quench it. We can't lose the Holy Spirit by the grace of God. He's in us. But we can quench him by sin, compromising, by not trusting the Lord, by doing things in our own flesh. And then he says, do not despise prophecy, which is the foretelling of God's word. Or the foretelling of God's word. The foretelling of God's word, like the Old Testament prophets, they used to be able to tell you things that were going to happen before. And then we basically tell you what's in the word. It's just word prophecy is what I'm doing right now, is just teaching, declaring the word. So don't despise the word. Just don't despise the teaching of the word, whether it comes from a friend, whether it comes from the Lord, whether it comes from the word itself or a pastor, don't despise it. And then he says, test all things, hold fast to what is good. Hey, guys, one of the things he said in Acts 17, he says, these were more fair-minded than those in Thessalonica. Who's he referring to? The Bereans. Why were they more fair-minded? Because they tested the scriptures to see if the things that Paul was teaching them were so. So Paul's kind of saying, he says in Acts, hey, these guys were better at listening and paying attention and actually researching what I said than the Thessalonians. He said that. He's not trying to be mean. And now he's trying to say it again. Guys, make sure you're testing all things, because I don't want you being taken away by some false teachings, which is exactly what was taking place. Remember, the context of 1 and 2 Thessalonians is all about the fact that somebody was coming in there and telling them that they were in the day of the Lord and that they had missed the rapture. The loved ones, they were all anxious and worried about this stuff. And we'll get into that when we get into 2 Thessalonians. And then he says, abstain from evil, from every form of evil, and even the appearance of evil. You know, stay away from it. You know, I've known pastors over the years that will go out and counsel women at a coffee shop thinking that it's a public setting. But who knows what's taking place on that? That can give the bad appearance. I'm never in a coffee shop with another woman. I'm never in Denny's or another restaurant with another woman, because I avoid the appearance of evil, even though it may be on the up and up. And you just got to be careful not to even be in the appearance of evil. But avoid every form of evil. It's so clear to me. Avoid it. Not to avoid the people, but to avoid it. He wants us to be around people, but he doesn't want us being around them when they're in their sin. What are we doing there? Get out. And then the admonition Paul gives, verse 23, now may the God of peace, he's the God of peace, himself sanctify you completely. That sanctification is hagiozo in the Greek, and it means to make holy, to make clean, to make pure. God is the one who is sanctifying you. God is the one who is cleansing you. God is the one who is doing the ultimate work. And he's doing it completely. And then he goes on to say, may your whole spirit, soul, and body be preserved blameless at the coming of the Lord Jesus Christ. He who calls you is faithful, who also will do it. Beautiful. So let's deal with the body, the soul, and the spirit, the trichotomy of man. There are those, and there are portions of Scripture that say, well, man is only two. But it's very clear that what Paul is saying here is that there's three parts of who we are. There's the spirit, there's the soul, there's the body. The body is this part of us that is all headed to decay at some level. You know, when you're 30 and you have an accident like that, you bounce back up. When you're 58 and you have an accident like that, it's been a year, and I still haven't bounced back up. And if you add another 20 years, that could be the end. And so there is something about the second law of thermodynamics with this body that's really taking place. You remember how flexible you were when you were like five? And so there is something about the second law of thermodynamics with this body that's really taking place. You remember how flexible you were when you were like five? Touch my toes? No, I still can. I can, by the grace of God. But, you know, it does get harder, doesn't it? The soul is the part that's going to live forever. That's the part of me that's just going to be with you guys forever. The spirit is how we connect and relate to God. And we've talked about this. I talk about it at actually every memorial service because I want people to know that when they sinned in the garden, what died was the spirit. That's why in John chapter 3, he says to Nicodemus, you must be born again. You must be reborn. You must have a rebirth because you don't know how to connect with God. You're just body and soul. The world out there is body and soul if they're not in Christ. If they're in Christ now, there are three. They're back to being complete, body, soul, and spirit. And they have a connection with God. That's why they couldn't identify with God with Adam and Eve after they had sinned. They were hiding. They put fig leaves together. They were hiding. Where are you guys? Where are you guys? Like he doesn't know. Because they lost their ability to communicate and connect with God. And then he says, finally, brethren, pray for us. Boy, we need to pray for one another like crazy, okay, guys? As we see the day approaching, be in prayer for one another. Greet the brethren with a holy handshake. Hug. Hey, guys, listen. It says kiss. That's very cultural, isn't it? I like what J.B. Phillips says. He did render it handshakes all around. And hugs. And make sure, men, your hugs with your sisters are pure. Side hugs are absolutely the best hugs in the world. For anybody that is not your wife. But hugs and kisses, some people don't even like hugs. You know, that's okay. And quite frankly, I really wasn't a hugger. I'm trying to do a better job at it, but I just wasn't a hugger. There are some people who just love to hug, and I'm just not, I don't know. But a holy handshake, holy hug, holy greeting. I charge you by the Lord that this epistle be read to all the holy brethren. Hey, we got to read this, and aren't you and I, we're doing exactly what this says. We've read this entire book. And the grace of our Lord Jesus Christ be with you. Amen. Isn't it about grace? Only by grace. Only by grace do we enter. Only by grace can we come. It's not by our human endeavors, our cunningness, our craftiness. It's by his grace. Grace is hands down my favorite word. God's riches at Christ's expense. Unmerited favor. A love that loves the unlovable. A love that keeps loving, even though this unlovable individual wants to slide off the altar at times. A grace that has saved me, a grace that is sustaining me, and a grace that is going to see me to his presence. And you and I will forever praise his name and praise him for his grace that he showed us in our lives. The older I grow in the Lord, the more in love, and the more I appreciate his grace. So let's keep following Jesus together. Amen.
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13: Welcome to In the Word with Pastor Mike Warren of Gold Country Calvary Chapel in Grass Valley. Enjoy walking verse by verse through the book of Hebrews with its main theme of Jesus Christ being the absolute supremacy to angels and prophets, and Christ's sacrificial death on the cross is superior to temple sacrifices. The writer encourages the Jewish followers of Christ not to return to the practices, but to trust Him, even through persecution. Now, here's Pastor Mike.
14: Hey, we have to back up. We just have to remind ourselves, this is such a rich truth that Paul is proclaiming. Now, again, the scene is, as we've said before, that, you know, Rome has been burned down now, somewhere around 64 AD, and Caesar is blaming it on the Christians. And so some persecution is beginning. But it is before Titus Vespasian rides in, as it were, to Jerusalem and sacks the city and burns the temple. So it's somewhere in that time period. But as these Jewish Christians are being scattered now, running for their lives away from Jerusalem, away from some of the persecutions that's coming there, some of them, to avoid the trouble that's coming with that, are leaving Christianity, as it were, and going back to the law, back to Judaism, back to the religion of their fathers, so that they won't be persecuted by their own family members. See, some of them are saying, it is just so much to be persecuted as a Christian, and now we're persecuted as Jews too by our family because we profess Christ. So some of them are beginning to slide back into religion. Now, the takeaway for us is we can do the same thing as the church. If you are not careful, you can backslide, as it were, into religion. Some call it front sliding. You can backslide into sin, but you can also front slide into religion. Because religion is easy. Going to church is easy. You know, doing good humanitarian things, those things are easy. Keeping some list, somewhat easy. And if it's not easy, then you can just play the hypocrite. That's what religious people do. That's what Jesus said about them anyway. He said they're like whitewashed sepulchers. They look good on the outside, but inside they're full of dead men's bones. It is easy to be religious, and having been born again, it's easy to front slide back into that. That's why when Jesus wrote the seven letters to the seven churches, he begins with the church of Ephesus. And he says, you got all of this good stuff going on, man. You're teaching the Bible. You have discernment. Those who say they're apostles and are not, you found them to be liars. You got a lot of stuff going on. But he said, nevertheless, I have this against thee. You have left your first love. Now go back, repent, do your first works over again, lest I come and remove my presence from your church. Because he didn't come for our head, what we think. He didn't come for our hands, what we do. He came for our hearts. It's relational. And he manifests and declares himself to us in relational terms. God the Father. Jesus Christ, the Son of God. Brothers and sisters in Christ. The family of God. It's all relational. And so Paul has to write them to remind them that they've been brought into the family by this work of Christ. Now, again, as he starts this book out, we won't read through that section, but he says, in times past, God spoke unto your fathers in different ways and at different times through the prophets. But in these last days, the message that he brings is so important, so incredible, that he sent his own Son, the second person of the Godhead, the eternal Word, coming in human form to bring us this message. And not only to bring us this message of forgiveness, this message of grace, but to die, as it were, in our place, that we might have forgiveness of sins through Christ. And so, you know, he's telling us, he's warning us, he's saying to us, listen, this is important. Because the message now that is being brought not just through prophets, not just through men, but it's being brought through God himself taking on human form. That's why John writes, he says, listen, in the beginning was the Word. The Word was with God, and the Word was God. The same was in the beginning with God. And there was nothing created without him. He's the Creator. All things were made by him, and all things were made for him. And listen, he took on human form. And the Word became flesh and dwelt among us. And then it tells us what he did for us there in the opening chapter. He said, he by himself. Listen, you can't do it. I can't do it. We can't do it. Religion can't do it. Do's and don'ts can't do it. Listen, there's no moral code that can do it. There's no ethical statement that can do it. There's nothing that can purge you of your sin but Jesus Christ. Because it says, he by himself. Once he had purged you, katharizo, our Greek word for being catharized, he literally drained the poison of sin out of you. He by himself did that. And then he sat down at the right hand of the Father because the work was done. The work is finished. And so now, as it were, Paul is saying, let me set Jesus aside, angels, aside Moses, the law, the priesthood, the Levitical priesthood, Aaron, because he's superior to all of those things. Those things were just a type and a shadow of the real, which is found in Christ. Because there is no other name, I want you to hear this morning, no other name given among men whereby we must be saved, but the name of Jesus Christ. And he said, whosoever calls upon that name, comes broken and humble, confessing, as it were, that they're a sinner in need of a Savior, whosoever, first and foremost, he won't turn you away. And then he says, whosoever will call upon that name shall, not may or can be, but shall be saved. Because there's salvation and no other. Because it's a personal, intimate relationship. And so as we walk through chapter 1 and chapter 2, as it were, Paul is saying that he's superior to angels, because in Judaism, the teaching of the rabbis was that when Moses went up to Mount Sinai to receive the law, because he couldn't stand in the presence of God, God gave the law that he wrote with his finger on those tablets to angels. Angels brought it to Moses, and they warned Moses about it. And so they're saying, as the angels were a mediator of the law, as they brought the tablets from God to Moses, Jesus is the mediator of a better covenant. Because what the angels mediated was only the law that could never save, that could only show you that you're a sinner in need of a Savior. You know, it's like a mirror cannot remove the dirt off your face. It can only reveal that your face is dirty. That's all the law was given for. The law was never made to make a man righteous. Because the fact of the matter is, none of us can keep it. Oh, and by the way, if you think you've kept it since you were saved, listen, then it doesn't deal with what you did before you were saved. One sin, the Bible says, one sin is enough to send you to hell. And so we were conceived in sin, born in transgression. The way we know we're sinners by nature is we prove it by the choices we make. How many have proved that you're a sinner by the choices you made? Just a few of us. Most of us, all of us, right? So listen, we're in need of salvation. And so he says the covenant that Jesus mediated is a better covenant, because he put his hand on God and he put his hand on man and became a daysman, a mediator, which means that he took the glory of God and put it on us. He took the sin of man and put it on himself. And the covenant that he mediated was the covenant of grace, that whosoever, or you whosoever, would come to him could be forgiven. And so he tells us he's better than angels. And then he tells us, as we walk our way through chapter 2, that the reason why he had to take on the form of a man, that he didn't take on the form of an angel when he came to redeem us, he took on the form of a man. Because in Romans chapter 5, and you might want to turn there, or you can look it up on the board, you might want to underline it. I'm just going to read one verse, but the whole fifth chapter, especially from verse 12 on, brings this whole concept to light. That by one man, sin entered the world. Adam brought sin into the world, and death reigned. And so all of us became sinners, not by anything that we chose, not because we asked to be sinners. I don't think any of you, when you're in your mother's womb, decided to be a sinner, saying, I just can't wait to get out of this womb so I can do some dope and shoot some stuff up in my arm and snort some stuff up in my nose and just be filled with debauchery. I just can't wait to get out of the womb and just do that. Now, they do that when they get out of the womb. Go to the nursery, you'll see. Those aren't little angels in there. They're little devils. They're little sinners in need of salvation. We love them around here because if they live long enough, if they make it through those terrible twos and they get on into, you know, their teenagers, if they can make it through that, there's a good possibility they could be saved if you don't take them out. It's, you know, my dad used to tell me, man, I brought you in this world, I'll take you out. So don't be taking them out, because eventually they'll come to know the Lord. But here's what it says in Romans 5:19. For as by one man's disobedience, speaking of Adam, many were made sinners. Actually, the word for many there means all of us. The many in the indication here in the Greek would be throngs of people, everyone. And he says, so by the obedience of one shall many be made sinners. Righteous. Paul is saying, if it were possible, and it did, that one man could bring sin into the world and death could reign through sin, it's also possible that one man, the God-man, Emmanuel, God with us, could come into the world and bring righteousness. He could fulfill the law for us, and through him, life could reign. And this is why Paul has said at the end of chapter 2, this is why Jesus came in the form of a man, not in the form of an angel. And not only did he come in the form of a man so that he could offer the perfect sacrifice to the Father, but he also came, as we concluded last week, in the form of a man because he's able to be a more capable high priest for us before the Father. So that when you fail, Jesus can say to God the Father, I know you don't understand because you are perfect in all of your ways. But when I took on human form, I felt the draw of sin that they feel. I felt that sin nature warring against the spiritual nature in me. And I know what they've gone through. I know what the temptations are like. I know how they struggle with those things. I never fell into them. I never sinned, but I know they do. And so he can be a more faithful high priest as he intercedes for us before the Father. So not only did he come to pay for our sin by taking on human form, he came also so that he could go before the Father and intercede for us in those times of failure. And so now as we come to chapter 3, he's going to tell us that he's superior to Moses, and he's going to give us the second of the warnings. You remember at the end of chapter 1, going into chapter 2, he said, how shall we escape if we neglect so great a salvation, if we let these things slip from us? Why is the salvation so great? Because it's offered to you as a free gift. You can't earn it. He's not asking you to earn it. He's asking you to receive it. How hard is that? Now, if I were to say to you this morning, I have $1 million for every person that will come up after the service and ask me for it. Now, you'd probably, well, he's a liar. We know what, we see the cars he drives. He doesn't have $1 million. But what if you knew that I had won the lottery and I have like $300 billion in the bank account? And I'm just saying, anyone who comes and asks, I will give you $1 million. How many would come and ask? Like there would be a line after the service, right? Well, Jesus is saying, listen, I have purchased for you eternal life. And whoever gets the line and comes to receive it, I'll give it to you. It's a gift. You are saved by grace through faith, that not of yourself. It is a gift. Now, that's what he's going to bring to the fore of us this morning in chapter 3. Moses brought the law, but Jesus brought the gift of eternal life. And listen, the only sin that can keep you from heaven is not believing and trusting in Christ Jesus. This is what Paul is going to bring to the fore as we walk through chapter 3 on into chapter 4. The sin that he's talking about is unbelief. Because if you put your faith in Jesus, then your sins, past, present, and future, are paid for. He will declare you to be justified just as though you never were a sinner. And he can do that because he was the perfect sacrifice. The only sin that will keep you out of the kingdom of heaven is the sin of rejecting the gift of eternal life purchased through the blood of Jesus Christ offered to everyone. And all you have to do is come and receive it. And it boggles my mind as to why people won't. That's why he's saying, if you neglect this, if you let this slip from you, this offer of forgiveness and eternal life given to you as a gift, if you don't get in line and come and get it, then how shall you escape the judgment of God that is to come? How will you escape that judgment? Because Jesus made it as easy as he could possibly make it. God the Father sent his Son to pay the price. You don't have to pay anything. You just have to receive. And this is one of the points he's going to make as we walk through chapter 3. Listen, for by grace are you saved through the works of the law, through your efforts, through your good deeds? No, through faith. Faith in what? The finished work of Jesus Christ. This is the point Paul's going to make out as we walk through chapter 3. You're saved by grace through faith, that not of yourself. It's a gift. You didn't earn it. It's a gift from God, not of works, lest you could boast. See, religious people want to boast of how good they are. You know what my boasting is? I'm just one beggar showing another beggar where the bread's at. I once was lost, and now Jesus found me. I'm not perfect. Won't be this side of heaven. But he paid all of my debt. I mean, when he cried on the cross, it is finished. The Greek word is tetelestai. It means debt paid in full. Do you know this morning, if you're in Christ Jesus, your debt, that which you owed the Father because of your sinfulness, has been paid in full. As we get to chapter 10, we'll read of Hebrews, and your sins and your iniquities he remembers no more. Because by one sacrifice, he has made you holy. Incredible offer. So let's get into it this morning. It says, wherefore, holy brethren. Isn't that amazing? Hey, husbands, turn to your wives and tell them they're holy. But don't call them brethren. Call them sisters. Holy sister. And then you can turn to your husband and the person next to you and say, you're a holy brethren. Now, that kind of rolls out of our mouths and kind of hits the ground, doesn't it? You know, because you're saying, Pastor, you're making a sin right now because you're causing us to lie. Because I'm looking at someone sitting next to me, and I know they ain't holy. I've been with them. I know my husband ain't holy, and you're making me say he's holy. And then the husband's saying, I know my wife ain't holy. Listen, you live with her. So how come you're making a sin? Well, that's how you see each other. It's not how he sees you. He sees you holy in Christ Jesus. In fact, in 1 Peter, listen to this, chapter 2, verse 9. This is what Peter tells us, because we are in the faith, because we've come to Christ, and he has washed us from our sins in his blood, regenerated us by his Holy Spirit, because he's given us the gift of eternal life, because he became that sacrifice for us. This is how, listen, we really are in Christ Jesus. Peter says, but you are a chosen generation. Turn to your neighbor and say, God chose you. Now, when I was growing up, unlike Ben, my son-in-law, being 6'4", whatever, I think when I grow up, I might get to be 6'4". I don't know. But I never was chosen for anything. We had dodgeball. They would say things like, we had him last recess, you get him this recess. You know, I'd go for tryouts for football. And they would say, well, you know, when you grow up, come back. Baseball. Now, my baseball coach liked me. And I go, well, why do you like me? Because you're a small target. When you bend down like this, the strike zone is really small. So, yeah, you can play baseball. That's pretty good at baseball. But really, what were you chosen for? But God chose you. When did he choose you? When you got your act together and you smelled so good and were so clean and just said, I can't imagine heaven being what I want it to be without you. No, when you were dead in your trespasses and sins. In fact, it even goes further than that. Before the world began, you were chosen. He chose you. And he chose you, the Bible says, to be a royal priesthood, a kingdom of priests, a royal priesthood. You know, when I think about this, I think about Aaron. Because Aaron, just 3 months earlier, when Moses went up to get the law on the mount, he got the congregation involved in idolatry. You remember when they came to him and said, this Moses, we don't know what's happened to him. And listen, we need you to do something for us. We'll give you earrings. We'll give you our nose rings. We'll give you our rings, our necklaces. Make something for us to worship. And he took that gold and melted it and formed it into a calf. And in a drunken orgy, that is the context there, they were dancing around this calf. And God says to Moses, you better get down. Your people are messing up. And Moses said, not my people, your people. No, Moses, they're your people. No, God, they're yours. And you know, a little bit of an argument went on because nobody wanted them. And so Moses finally goes down and sees what's going on. He goes, what are you doing? I like Moses, man. He grinds it up in the dust and makes him drink it. You want it? You can have it. And he completely disciplines them. But 3 months later, you have Aaron standing at the door of the tabernacle in a priestly garment, being sprinkled with blood and oil, declared to be the high priest of Israel. An idol worshiping pagan to a royal priest. Does that matter of us at all? Amen. One day he will stand us before the Father in a priestly robe. You are a royal priesthood. Oh, it gets better. You are a holy nation. You are a peculiar. Tell your neighbor you're peculiar. It'll ring true for some of you. Just tell you are peculiar. I can get around my hands around that one better than holy, peculiar. Well, that's not what the word means like you think it means. It means a treasured people, a set apart people. Actually, it means special. and that you are different from the world. You are a peculiar people, that you should show forth the praises of Him who called you out of darkness into this marvelous light. He called us. He beckoned us. He sent the Holy Spirit to convict us, to draw us into what? Into this relationship with the Father that Jesus already paid for, that we might be brought back into fellowship. And once brought back into fellowship, He says to us, listen, you're a chosen generation. You're a royal priesthood. You are a holy nation. You are a peculiar people, that you should show forth the praises. Listen, I was just thinking this morning. I was thinking this week. I think we think too little of what God has given us. If you could spend like Paul, just one day in heaven, none of the things of this earth would matter anymore. But Jesus has already procured that destination for you. In my Father's house are many dwelling places. Weren't so I'd have told you. I go away to prepare a place for you. And if I go away, I'm coming again. And I'm going to receive you unto myself, that where I am, you might be also. That's our inheritance. Oh, and by the way, it's incorruptible, undefiled. It fades not away. It's reserved in heaven for you. Come visit me on Warren Boulevard. You'll see the big giant mailbox, which is a diamond. Take a left up the road. Come up to the giant log cabin. Dude, I don't want a mansion. I don't want marble. And I want wood. And I want a stream. And I want mountain. I want elk. I want deer. I want, you know, I want it all. Bear. A few Bigfoot running around. That'd be okay, too. I want to live in the mountains. But He has procured that for us. Listen carefully. Wherefore, holy brethren, this is what Jesus did for you. You are holy brethren. Partakers. You've tasted of the Lord. You've accepted the Lord. And you've seen that He's good. You are a partaker of this heavenly calling. And that word for calling is interesting in the Greek. It means to be called out. You are the called out ones. You are called out from this world. We are in this world, but we're not of it. This world is not our home. We're just passing through. We're not vagabonds. We're not homeless. We're pilgrims. We're on a journey. We're on a journey from this side to the other side, which is our home. In fact, in 1 Timothy 1:9, it says this, who hath saved us, he's speaking of Jesus, and called us with a holy calling, not according to our works. We're not the called out ones according to our works, but according to His own purpose and of His grace, which was given us in Christ Jesus. When? Before the world began.
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11: A lot of the counterfeits out there about God. We cannot believe the wrong things about God. You know, how many of you believed he was like Santa Claus when you were first a Christian? Oh, Lord, I need something. That's a wrong view of God. It's cute when you're little, but most of you need to stop that, right? We're past that point. We need to think about who God is and not have a false idea about who he is. He's not a genie in a lamp that you rub and get three wishes from. Right? He's even not like the other gods of history, which say certain things, do certain things.

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1: 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Whoever believes in Jesus, trusts in Jesus, loves Jesus, will receive God's greatest gift, the greatest gift he can give a human being, which is eternal life.
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2: And you might think, well, that's just tough. But here, that's exactly when God intervenes and this deliverer named Moses arrives, whom God has supernaturally projected him into this position of great authority, even though he had no business, no earthly, no natural law. Only the revelation of God's supernatural power puts him in that place. And let me tell you, that revelation of God has, since that time in history, totally changed the way we view God. He's a redeemer. He takes people out of slavery. He does it by his own might. He even helps people that don't even want him. We see God. How about when we have a divided nation? We have a northern kingdom and a southern kingdom in the scriptures. And we don't know who to follow. 12 tribes, two now. They're two separate nations. You got a temple down here in Judah. You got a temple up there in Dan. And they're fighting over who has the right temple. And they have each their own priests. And there are people called to be one people under Jehovah, right? And here they are. They can't get along. But what does God do? He shows up. He says, hey, this guy Elijah is my prophet. He's going to start answering some questions. He's going to start telling people what God's heart is. God's revelation came on the scene. Or when the church started in the book of Acts, they're persecuted, they're scattered, they're sent out. But what happens on the heels of that? The gospel explodes. The word of Jesus Christ, this little local revolution, goes out to the world. At the perfect time in history when people could travel across the world with the word of Jesus Christ. So when earthly stability shakes, God often pulls back the curtain. And this is what I want you to hear today so much, man. God is on the throne. He's on the throne. He's more powerful than every other thing, period. No one can outdo him. No one's got greater strength than him. No one's wiser than him. No one can create like him. No one can do anything but God. He's just the only one. But we say this in a simpler way. God has no rivals. Our God has no rivals. So when you're thinking about who is your God, boy, doesn't that change the way you think of Goliath? You know, he's big. He's scary. He's got big weapons. We're small. But because of the way we see God, little David shepherd boy goes out and he says, don't you talk about my God that way. I'm going to take your head off and feed it to the birds today, Goliath. That little boy saw God and he lived like a kid or a man for the first time without fear in the way that we would think of he should have fear. It's not because he's brave. It's not because he's strong. It's not because he's good with a rock. It's because he saw God. He saw God. Remember he said, hey man, God delivered me with a bear. He delivered me with a lion. He's telling you, I saw God in bigger situations than this. And he's going to deliver you too. We see God, we change. In other words, the throne in Judah is empty, but guess what? The throne in heaven, it never is. Let's talk about the majesty of the Lord. Because one of the things that you can just take from this passage is, wow, that's my God. I don't know how the train of his robe filled the temple looks like, but my imagination goes, that's a lot of fabric, Lord. That's a long robe or train, you know. It's like his presence is everywhere in that temple. I can't wait to see him face to face. I know you feel the same way. He says, I saw the Lord sitting upon a throne. What does this throne look like, you know? I'll bet it's transformative. I bet it makes you think, like, that's better than I could imagine. I bet it makes you sort of think,

0: that's a throne. High lifted up. Some form of like, it's greater than, it's bigger than, it's positioned in a place. He's just revealing what, in his own words, what he saw. I think of this idea that Isaiah doesn't see panic in heaven. There's no worry here, church. He's seeing God fully enthroned, right? We know Matthew 28. All authority, Jesus says, has been given to me in heaven and on earth. Newsflash, we're with him. When we think of our God the right way, that everything else loses its power over you. When we see God the right way, we're invoked towards moving in a direction towards him and the things that he cares about. The Lord is moving us as a church, when we think about this passage, into alignment. Let's take new ground. Man, I don't know about you, but typically when we think of leadership, we think of leadership being reactive. The enemy does this, we do that. Right? But in the throne room of God, God doesn't react. Right? Like, he doesn't have to go, hey, everybody, let's huddle. What are we going to do now? You know, Jeff didn't preach that sermon perfectly. What are we going to do now? No. God's authority, his power. He might have urgency, but there's no panic in God. You know, he's like I said, he sees God seated on a throne. Like, let that sink in for a minute. God's not nervous. I like this. God is never scrambling. He already saw tomorrow. He already saw infinite tomorrows. God's not scrambling. In other words, that's how we see God, because Scripture tells us that about him. God's never surprised. Amen. You might think of the whole scenario, and it's always bothered me, or puzzled me is probably a better word. How did Satan fall for the death of Jesus Christ? Didn't he know that was the end, if to him and his authority, that was going to finish him off for good? And here he is. He let's kill them. Let's kill him. Jesus wins. Fell right into it. God reigns. He's never just reacting. God reigns. That's what it means when it says high and lifted up. God reigns. He's not a God. He's the God. He has absolute authority. And I want you to anchor your heart on him, because if he has absolute authority, then that means all things under Christ that we do for him, in him, by him, is under that authority. Man, there should be no... I wish I was a football coach sometimes. I tell you, I got some halftime speeches that would make you want to run through a wall. But one of them I've been thinking about, I'm not, so I'm going to give it to you. But one of them is the only group in the world that should never retreat is the church. Never retreat. Because we have him on our side. We know who our God is. We may suffer losses, but we never lose. He's high and lifted up. That same God who sits on that throne is for his church. He will come back for his church. It says the train of his robe filled the temple. It means his rulership touches everything. Nothing in your life is outside of his sovereignty. Nothing. I think you need to hear that this morning if you're struggling. And you know what? Every Christian has doubt. Every Christian has troubles. But you need to sit in the Word of God, see him this morning, and remember this. Nothing in your life is outside of his sovereignty. Sovereignty is the form of saying he has power over all things. He's actually the king. He can say it, and it happens. He doesn't hope it happens. It happens. This is the kind of authority that God has, both in heaven and on earth. We even pray it, right? We say it all the time, like, your will be done on earth as it is in heaven. You know, that's not a question, right? That's a declaration. We're not saying, as it is in heaven? Like, no, as it is in heaven. Like, that's where it's always followed. His word is always followed. Everywhere. The train of his robe fills the temple. So I want to do some correcting on distorted views of God. I think many of us have distorted views of God, and I want to address that today. Not because Scripture's misled us, it's that we've read into or believed the wrong things, or maybe we've even added to those ideas of Scripture, and we thought, well, it's close enough, so I'm going to run with it because it feels good to me. And that's how we are, right? How about our wounds create false narratives about God, right? Right? We begin, trust me, the enemy loves it when we're wounded, because then we fall apart. We start to think, maybe I didn't see correctly. Maybe I don't know God. Maybe God's not big enough. Maybe God doesn't care about me. Lies, lies, lies. So here's some common lies. God is distant and uninvolved. But here's the truth of Psalm 34:18. It says, the Lord is near to the brokenhearted. This is why we're going to go to Scripture every time, to dispel the lie, the counterfeit, the false narrative about God. He's not distant. He's not uninvolved. And I'll tell you right now, it doesn't matter where you're at in life, God cares. God cares. Don't you ever believe the enemy's lie about that. He cares. And just because you're in a season of suffering, we already just talked about it. God's just on the middle of accomplishing his will on earth. How about this? God only values me if I perform well. You know what? That was one of the lies I used to believe, because I grew up in a home believing, like, if I can do the right things. My two older brothers were incredible at everything. I was the one that was, like, not good at school, not as good as them in sports, you know, all those things. And so I wanted to high perform. I wanted to catch up as the little brother. And what I didn't realize is, like, God made me twice as smart and as athletic as them. Amen. So here's the truth. Ephesians 2:8 to 9 says, salvation is a gift. It's not earned. You can't earn it. God gives it out of his grace. Hallelujah for that. You deserve it? No. You get it, though. God wants you to have it. God wants you to have his grace in your life. How about, God has disappointed me because I've failed? Everybody knows that feeling. If you've been a Christian, the amount of time you feel that darkness in you, that, Lord, why? But here's the truth. Romans 8:1, one of my favorite passages. Sinners love this passage. That's why I love it. There is now no condemnation for those who are in Christ Jesus. All the truth of your sin and my sin is there, but it goes on Jesus Christ. There's no more condemnation. How about this lie? God doesn't understand pressure or pain. He's only never had to deal with what I have to deal with. But here's the truth, Hebrews 4:15, Jesus wept, Jesus suffered, Jesus understands. You're not the one who is just cast down, and God has no idea what it's like to be wrong. Unlike you, he went through every version of human suffering so that he could stand in the gap for you and understand you and minister to you what God has planned for you. Let's take new ground. How about, my suffering means God has abandoned me, right? It's always funny how we run from God and then complain that he's not there. That's just so familiar. Man, we got to turn around. Isaiah 43:2 says this. This is the truth. When you pass through the waters, he says, I will be with you. It's like when you're going through dark, hard stuff, God's with you. These are the verses we need to remember. How about, God's love will run out. He's going to be, at some point, I'm going to get to the point where he's just not patient enough for me. Here's the truth of Romans 8. It says, nothing can separate us from the love of God. Nothing means nothing. It doesn't mean something. It means nothing. So we don't want to try and take God's word again. Who is God? We need to see him clearly. God only uses people who have it all together. God's looking for the all-star team, and everybody else is just don't even come out for practice. That's a lie. That's a lie. Here's the truth. 2 Corinthians, Paul says, my power is made perfect in weakness. This is who God is. When we think about who God is, church, let's not get it twisted. God is not who our wounds say he is. He is holy, steady, present, and good. Let's stop believing the lies. God fills the earth, it says. And we see that, right? What do the angels say? Holy, holy, holy is the Lord of hosts. The whole earth is filled with his glory. They're not hoping, they're declaring. It's true now. We see chaos. You know what's true? The whole earth is filled with his glory. The church is in all nations. The church is all over the world. Brothers and sisters like us who are trusting in the promises of God are living it out day by day. We belong to that great heritage. We're in that big C church that God has died for and resurrected for. We belong to them. They belong to us. The whole earth is filled with his church. His glory, His witness, His testimony, His authority, His answers to hard questions, His complete sovereignty, His testimony. The angels repeat this three times. Not because they're just saying, these guys don't listen well. Because they're saying, this is true and supreme. No other truth is greater. He is holy. This is who God is. He's completely other. I love that description of God. We have ideas? No, He's different than that. How good is God? I can see parts of it, but I'm someday going to see more of it. Amen. How powerful is God? I see parts of it. Someday I'm going to see a lot of that. Amen. Either at my own resurrection experience or if He comes back, I vote for that. He comes back in His glory. According to 1 Thessalonians, we go, amen, let's do it, Lord. Let's launch the millennium. How about this? He's morally perfect. I don't even understand how sin is until I get into His presence more. I can't see it for what it is. Billy Graham used to say this, nobody sins in the presence of God. When you're in God's presence, the closer you get to Him, the better you see Him. The things that once we thought were good look awful. Lust, ugh. Greed, ugh. Self-worship, disgusting. God's in here. I want Him. I want Him. I want Him to be supreme over my heart and life and choices. Oh, I want more stuff. Get in the presence of God. I don't want it anymore, God. I want You to take it and use it and grow Your kingdom by it. Don't let me be that man, God, who gets through heaven and says, I got all this stuff, Lord. And He goes, man, that was for the kingdom, not You. Don't let me be that guy. Morally perfect, man. We need to be in the presence of the Lord more. Utterly unmatched. I already talked about He's unrivaled. And yet, His holy God fills the earth with His glory. His presence is not confined to a temple anymore. Praise God. His Spirit is in His people. The Holy Spirit is in us. He's not even limited to a Sunday service. Praise God. We never go home. We stay here. But we go with Him. We used to have in those double doors in the back, not these first set, but the last set that actually goes outside. It would say above the door, enter into the harvest. We had those signs up there. They came down because they were up there so long we forgot they were there. We just walk out there and not remember they're there. But enter the harvest. Like we're here with the Lord. We're going out there with the Lord. And when we go out into the harvest, He tells us the harvest is plentiful. Where are the workers? Right here. Right here. Where are the workers? I think of that picture, and I'm going to finish in a minute. I know I'm out of time. I'm going to let it go, Lord. Let me... Too many things to say. This is what I want you to do today. I want you to fix your eyes upon Him. That takes an effort on your part. It takes an effort on my part. You don't just walk out here and go, I'll do that. No, you have to do something with this. You must do something with this. If you don't, you're doomed. You must do this. You must take it seriously. Because you must know who God is, church. Do not think because you've been in here a long time. I grew up in the church and I need it. I've been here every day. I need it. I need the Lord's fresh revelation. I need to see Him. Because if I see Him, I'm going to go out of here a different guy. I need to do something with that. So I'm going to give you some things to do. Responding begins with seeing. So fix your eyes on God's holiness. Holiness. We preached the book of Leviticus. Amen. That was good. Love the words in that book. You cannot live rightly until you see rightly. Holiness is taking that vision off of the things of this world, the things of internal pursuit and passion, and orienting them only towards the Lord. That's what holiness is. And we're distracted and we're caught up and our passions are taking us 10 directions. And God says, be holy as I am holy. How are we going to do that if we don't know what His holiness looks like? Right? That's what Peter said. Be holy as I am holy. That's why Peter also says, be sober-minded. Fix your eyes on God's holiness. Second thing, begin worship with intentional focus. Before you make requests, remember who God is. And one of the most powerful parts of worship is not the guitar and the voices and the drums. Sorry, musicians, you're great. But it is the declarations that we sing about our God. That's what's the power. We are declaring this is our God, this is who He is, and we're experiencing His presence, and we all agree that that's our God. He's worthy to be praised. That's what we're doing. We're not here like, Lord, help me, fix me, do this for me, fix that. We're going, Lord, You're everything. You're this, You're that. That's where we need to begin. Finally, let vision precede obedience. We need a revelation. We need a fresh revelation. You're not going to start by just planning to go a direction as a person. You have to let God take over. Listen, seeing God clearly is the goal. And the only way we're going to see God clearly is through Jesus Christ. And here's the tension that Isaiah doesn't resolve until later in the chapter, is that if God is holy and we are not, how can anyone stand in His presence? The answer is obvious. It's Jesus Christ through His gospel. And that's what He's done for you if you believe, if you confess. There's a necessity for us to respond to God today, and I pray that you know Jesus Christ and the work of His life. This holy God did not remain distant so you could just hear about Him through other people. He stepped into human history. And Jesus Christ did live a holy life. And it's the life that we could not live. And He died so that our sins could be atoned for. In other words, the price had to be paid. The sentence had to be given out to Him instead of us. And He died the death our sin deserved. But He rose again, conquering sin and death. And I want to tell you something. At the cross, we have crosses in our buildings, not because we need to just keep remembering that there was a death, an instrument of death, but because of what it represents in the victory of Christ. God's holiness was satisfied on that cross. God's mercy was displayed on that cross. God's love was poured out through that act of sacrifice. And because of Jesus, we can see God. We're reconciled, it says, by Jesus to Him. And if you've been running from God because of shame or failure or whatever your life is in right now, I want to invite you today to fix your life by seeing God, responding to Him, and putting your eyes on Jesus Christ. Because when you see the Lord revealed for you, it changes everything. And if you want to know more about that, we're here for it. Let's take new ground. Let me pray a benediction over all of us today. So let's pray. Out of the book of Jude. Now to Him who is able to keep you from stumbling and to make you stand in the presence of His glory, blameless and with great joy, to the only God our Savior, through Jesus Christ our Lord, be glory and majesty, dominion and authority before all time and now and forever. Amen.
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0: 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Wars happen. Conflicts rage. 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
12: 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Until we do that, we've got no, that's the assignment. Well, I'm an introvert. Good, He'll use introverts. I'm not good with words. He recruited Moses. Well, I've been an angry anti-Christian. He chose Saul. All my excuses, He's got one of them in the Hall of Fame.
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12: I heard something on social media. A friend of mine actually made a post, and they were talking about people saying to them, "Don't push your faith on me." And they live in another state where... But it's bugged me. It's stuck in my head for several days. You know, I find that as in the community of faith, sometimes we get captivated by perspectives that are very ungodly. And we will concede to them. When people say, "Don't push your faith on me," what resonates, what rolls out of me is, "You got to be kidding me." We live in a culture where they take worldview and bang you over the head with it until you submit. Amen. And then if you have the temerity to raise your hand and say, "Jesus," somebody says, "Well, you can't force that on me." And I'm like, I'm not trying to force anything on anybody except my right to give expression to what I believe. Almost every form of ungodliness or perversion or wickedness has been endorsed and supported, promoted. And they'll bring it into your home. And if you say, "You know, would you please be respectful of my home and not do that here?" They say, "Well, why are you pushing your faith on me?" And the push isn't coming from your advocacy for Jesus. And just to help you get the equation dialed in from a biblical vantage point, Jesus gave us an assignment. He said, "Go into all the world and preach the gospel to every creature. Go into all the world. Go find anybody who doesn't know and tell them the story. Not everybody will accept it. Not everybody will embrace it. But I'm not apologizing for being an advocate for Jesus." And please don't feel that you should either. Not everyone will accept the message. Not everyone you love will accept the message. You can love them in spite of their reluctance to accept the message. I will respect your right to say no, but I need you to respect my right to say this is important to me. And that has nothing to do with forcing our faith on anyone. And that needs to grow in your heart. We've been timid for too long. We've been bullied. We've cowered in the corner. We've hidden in the shadows. We've been filled with cowardice. As you read the Gospels over these next few weeks, you will find Jesus consistently pushing the truth in front of people. He was not timid. On multiple occasions, he made the disciples more than just a little anxious. So, having said that, how do we understand the opportunities of our lives? How do we understand the God opportunities? How do we unpack them? Well, I would submit to you that breakthroughs in our lives often begin as invitations. God will present an invitation to us. And it doesn't usually come wrapped in a neon package or container that says, "This is a supernatural breakthrough." In fact, it typically looks as like something rather inauspicious, maybe even something insignificant. Maybe even looks a bit like an intrusion or a disruption. In fact, breakthroughs frequently are disruptive. They can be disruptive to your calendar. They can be disruptive to relationships. They can be disruptive to the plans you have made. All of those things are consistent with the biblical patterns. We've looked at many of those. So if there's something in your life right now that's a bit disruptive, it's worth taking some time, both thoughtfully and prayerfully. Remember our little paradigm, watch, listen, think. To take a little time with those things that are disruptive and say, is it possible that this was an invitation from God for a breakthrough? But couldn't be that. It's encroaching on my calendar. It's going to cost money. Wasn't on my schedule. As all the earmarks. There's a third component. Their breakthroughs are typically, at least as the way they're presented in Scripture, they're frequently experienced incrementally, bit by bit, step by step. They aren't usually presented in total. When you read them, you think, oh, that was a total presentation. But I would submit to you that the invitation Mary got from Gabriel in Nazareth with that first announcement scenario, you know, you're going to have a child, was not a complete, it was not the same understanding Mary had post-resurrection. Would that be fair? Do you think that was kind of an incremental breakthrough in Mary's life? And I can take you to example. I promise when Moses got recruited on the backside of the desert, he had no clue. He just thought he was going to lead a parade out of Egypt. So they're incremental. What we have to be willing to do is say yes to that step that's in front of us. And it's not always fun. I think we're often unaware when we reject breakthroughs. You know, they come, they're steps of faith, it's obedience, it's cooperation. And we don't recognize it as saying no. We just feel, it's like, it's kind of a bother. I don't want to do that. I'm okay. I'm good to go with the Lord. I know Him well enough. I feel pretty comfortable with my relationship. I don't want to do that. I don't want to engage that way. I don't want to make time for that. I don't want to make a financial sacrifice in that. I don't want to do that. And we're not processing it in terms of that could be an invitation from the Lord. So I want to suggest to you that you begin to more purposefully learn to say yes to God's invitations. If you get invited to do ministry around here, you sign a commitment sheet for a period of time. It has a beginning point and an ending point. You're not signing up until Jesus returns. Because years ago, we realized one of the awkward points of volunteering in church is you can't quit. You know, you have to have an angelic visit. Well, the Lord spoke to me and said, I should be released from my... Nah, that's not good. You should be able to say, I'm going to do this for a year. And we should be able to say to you, we don't want you to do that anymore. Both sides of that equation have to be in place. Now he's getting weird. Hebrews 13 and verse 2 says, don't forget to entertain strangers. For by doing so, some people have entertained angels without knowing it. If we put up a QR code and said, if you'll submit your name, you could host an angel this week. I bet most of you would have time. Some of you would wait and see how it worked, but the early adopters, you'd be all in. But the admonition of Scripture, the counsel of Scripture is you need to entertain people you don't know, people that you're not really expecting a return on, because in so doing, you will inadvertently, from time to time, entertain an angel. I think it'd be really unfortunate to make it all the way into eternity and meet all the angels that were on your to-do list that you never made space for. I heard you were a good cook. I never got that opportunity. I've tried to think about my own journey and times and places where I think I was, for whatever reason, I was able to say yes to an invitation, not understanding the fullness of it, and the times when I've said no. And I can think of components on both sides of the equation. Years ago, my brother and I went to Hebrew University. It was before the internet. It wasn't easy to get information. I had to do it in the old-fashioned way in a library with a card catalog and snail mail. And you know, you forget how much more difficult it was to secure information once upon a time. And with really limited information, we raised our hands and said, yeah, we'll go study. And I knew very little about what I was going into. And it wasn't always fun. We were required for more than 2 months to go to language school before we could even start classes at the university, 6 days a week, 8 hours a day, immersed in Hebrew. Well, you know, I've been to a lot. By that time, I'd been in a lot of university settings, and if they invite you to go to school, they usually had a way to feed you. Well, they didn't open any of the food service at Hebrew University until we were through language school. So they sent you to the grocery store to buy groceries, and I couldn't read them. We bought dog food. It looked like ground beef. We had it in the skillet. Before an Israeli friend walked in, started laughing at us. Thank God the timing on it was good. But that season in Israel has borne fruit for all the years since then. I really didn't understand it at the time that it was an invitation from the Lord. It didn't feel like a breakthrough to me. Felt expensive and disruptive and against the flow of what my peer group was doing. And I mean, it didn't have earmarks of, you know, after the fact, it sounds really fun. And people say, I'd like to do that. But there's not like a big line. It wasn't any safer to do it then than it is now. And then I think of the places where I missed it. Sometimes they seem more, in retrospect, I go, how could you have missed that, knucklehead? So I'm living with this these days because God's moving in the earth and I don't want to miss it. I don't want to say I'm born again or spirit filled or I read my Bible or I've been here or done that or experienced this or all the junk we do to give ourselves a pass for these invitations to breakthroughs. Because in my life, they typically feel like kind of a nuisance.
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13: Lessons from Paul is a 90-day devotional. Some of my favorite verses that Paul wrote, a bit of devotional time, and then some place to journal. The goal is to be changed. We want to be transformed by the Word of God and not just informed by it. Saul of Tarsus, a hero of mine, I got to know him as the Apostle Paul, an unrelenting advocate for Jesus in the face of unyielding persecution. 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
11: 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That's 855-577-2255. Now, let's get back to Pastor Allen with his message called Breakthroughs Rejected.
12: We're going to look at some people that don't get it right, and maybe it'll help us gain some momentum in saying yes. Acts chapter 13. The church is just trying to get their legs underneath them. The pressure in Jerusalem has grown to the point that they're beginning to spread a bit. Saul of Tarsus has been recruited by the Lord himself. Jesus stepped back in time. How would that make you feel if you're part of that original group that he recruited and spent 3 years training? And before you've gone very far, the pressure's grown, you're fragmenting a little bit, and Jesus comes back and recruits a rabbi. Jesus comes back and recruits a Pharisee and says, here's the help you need. No, we're doing quite well, thank you. They didn't want anything to do with Saul of Tarsus. He's an angry, violent, murderous. He's the opposition. Why did you have to recruit the opposition? It took an intermediary to get the Paul and James and John and the crew in Jerusalem to even let Saul to the table.
13: And now Paul, Saul, and Barnabas are going to their first trip. They're turning the gospel outward, which is blowing the minds of the Jewish community. When I was at Hebrew University, one of my most engaging classes was an Orthodox. He was, all the professors were Jewish, but when I say Orthodox, he kept the rules. There's as much diversity within the Jewish community as there is diversity within the Christian community. You understand? Some Christians have dress codes and jewelry codes and beverage codes, and some Christians don't even acknowledge the authority of Scripture, or people that wear the label Christian. Right? The diversity, same diversity in the Jewish community. This faculty member was Orthodox. He kept the rules. He wore his prayer shawl. He washed his hands so frequently as a part of that they were constantly chapped. He was brilliant. Just a brilliant, brilliant guy. We could turn our papers in 8 different languages. I chose English. But he did 2 lectures on Jesus. And I'll never forget it. Because he had the sharpest wit. Nobody would say anything in class because he would cut you to ribbons. He was good. And the only time I ever saw him at a loss for words or awkward was when he talked about Jesus. And he said, there's no question. He said, it's absolutely clear in Scripture that early group of believers in Jerusalem believed that Jesus had died on a cross and been raised to life again. And I remember he kind of hung his head for a moment and he said, if I believed that, I would be a Christian too. Well, that Jesus recruited an Orthodox keeper of the rules. And that professor one day said, he read in Acts 1, where Jesus said, the Holy Spirit will empower you to be my witnesses in Jerusalem, Judea, and Samaria, and to the ends of the earth. Well, Jerusalem's the city, Judea is the region, Samaria is the next region. And he looked at the class and he said, I promise you, to that audience, they thought Samaria was the end of the earth. They didn't think the story was going past the Mediterranean, the edge of the Mediterranean. And now here's Saul in Acts 13, and they've turned they're facing out. Now that's where we're going to step in the church of Antioch. There was a prophet. There were prophets and teachers, Barnabas, Simeon, Lucius, Manaen. And while they're worshiping the Lord and fasting, the Holy Spirit said, set apart for me Barnabas and Saul for the work to which I've called them. So after they had fasted and prayed, they placed their hands on them and they sent them off. They had to get sent off to do the work. Can you imagine, have the imagination God's called you to something? Please don't use that as an excuse. I cannot tell you how many conversations I've had with people. If I just knew what God wanted me to do, I can help you. You've been empowered to be a witness for Him. In your home, on your block, in your community. Until we do that, that's the assignment. Well, I'm an introvert. Good, He'll use introverts. I'm not good with words. He recruited Moses. Well, I've been an angry anti-Christian. He chose Saul. All my excuses, He's got one of them in the Hall of Fame. So they sent off Barnabas and Saul. In the verse 4, the two of them, sent on their way by the Holy Spirit, went down to Seleucia. And they sailed there to Cyprus. It's an island just off the coast of Israel. Still there. When they arrived at Salami, they proclaimed the word of God in the Jewish synagogues. John was with them as a helper. John Mark, not. And they traveled through the whole island until they came to Paphos. And there they met a Jewish sorcerer and a false prophet named Bar-Jesus, who was an attendant of the proconsul, Sergius Paulus. And the proconsul, an intelligent man, sent for Barnabas and Saul because he wanted to hear the word of God. But the sorcerer opposed them and tried to turn the proconsul from the faith. And Saul, who's called Paul, filled with the Holy Spirit, looked straight at him and said, you're a child of the devil and an enemy of everything that is right. For all of you that think kindness, thou shalt be kind, is the 11th commandment. Please hear what Paul said. He looked at a very powerful man on the island of Cyprus and he said, you are a child of the devil and an enemy of everything that is right. Jesus loves you.
12: You are full of all kinds of deceit and trickery. Will you never stop perverting the right ways of the Lord? Now the hand of the Lord is against you, and you're going to be blind, and for a time you'll be unable to see the light of the sun. And immediately mist and darkness came over him, and he groped about seeking someone to lead him by the hand. And when the governor saw what had happened, he believed. For he was amazed at the teaching about the Lord. Now we've got a little narrative here before you turn your page. Maybe you want to circle some names, because you've got some characters being introduced, and you need to think about their roles, their assignments, how many, who's going to cooperate with the Lord. There's a breakthrough happening. Revival's breaking out. The Spirit of God is moving in the world in a way it had never moved before. Barnabas and Saul are on board. The community of faith that they have been a part of had enough clarity from the Lord that they said, we think you should go. And they were in enough unity that they said, we will go. And they get to Cyprus. It says they were sent on their way in verse 4 by the Holy Spirit. You're not just recruiting somebody to read your Bible in the new year because it's an assignment from pastor. God is moving in the earth. See, you will never believe there's a supernatural component to what you're doing until you're willing to believe there's a supernatural component to what you're doing. You have to understand that reading the Word of God is a way of honoring the Lord, of submitting to the discipline of the Spirit of God, of subjecting yourself to an authority greater than yourself, that you won't just own your calendar and your schedule and your to-do list, that you would submit to the Lord. And when you recognize the inherent value in that and you will submit to it, then you become an advocate. The concept isn't complex. The willingness to allow God to bring change to your life is not simple. It's not difficult to understand. It requires of us a bit of faith to say that if I reoriented my life towards the Lord in some way, some incremental way, and I were to continue to do that, that it would put me in a better place than if I didn't. The alternative to that is what has flourished in contemporary American Christendom for too long, is we've done all the significant things with God we need to do. Now we're just trying to maintain a healthy spiritual immune system so that we don't get infected with something we don't want. So we're afraid, we don't want to read anything we don't know about. If it's not an author that we know has been blessed by the publishing house that we endorse, we're not sure we should read it because we might get a bad idea. If it's an expression of worship that we haven't seen, we're not sure we want to do that because that's not the way we do it. Or, and on and on. And so we have this rather defensive approach to our faith. And I believe God has begun a shaking in the earth, and he's calling forth the people. The same way we read about it in the book of Acts and other places in the scripture. And I intend to be a part if God will allow me, and the Holy Spirit will help me. And I'm putting before you an invitation. And you will have said no. You'll have made some mistakes. We've all made some mistakes. And maybe you need to talk to the Lord about it and say, Lord, I'm sorry. I don't want to excuse it or justify it or baptize it in all the reasons why. I'm sorry, Lord. But I'll find my voice this time, or I'll stand this time, or I'll say yes this time. Watch and listen and think and act. I promise it's not some subtle thread of Scripture. It is the story of the book. Philippians 3, verses 12 to 14. Paul's writing to a church, to a group of believers, and it's reflective. This is self-reflection. Paul says, not that I have already obtained all of this or have already been made perfect. But then he gives them his action plan. But I press on to take hold of that for which Christ Jesus took hold of me. Brothers, I don't consider myself yet to have taken hold of it. But one thing I do, forgetting what is behind and straining toward what is ahead, I press on toward the goal to win the prize for which God has called me heavenward in Christ Jesus. Now, if the Apostle Paul would say that, I'm thinking that Brother Allen perhaps should raise his hand.
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26: 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Would you be such a person? This is-

0: live in an age of compromise, concession, and appeasement. The culture would have us look the other way in the face of wrongdoing. Just go along to get along. What's that they say? People who don't stand for something will fall for anything. Today on A New Beginning, Pastor Greg Laurie urges us to be courageous in our walk with the Lord. We have the good news that leads to eternal life. We can't keep that hidden. It requires less fear and more faith.
1: 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But it's funny how other expressions have somehow stood the

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3: The other day, you're goated, Greg. I said, wow, you mean like the greatest of all time? No, you're like an old goat. That's really, that's kind of offensive. So everything sort of flipped around, right? And things that seem like they're saying something is good actually might be bad and vice versa. Well, the Bible talks about people doing that in Isaiah 5. Destruction is certain for those that say evil is good and good is evil, that say dark is light and light is dark, who say bitter is sweet and sweet is bitter. I feel like the script has been flipped and our culture is upside down right now. We're celebrating things that are bad. We are criticizing things that are good. It's all turned around. What's wrong is now trending. And when culture is upside down, hearts are going to be anxious. As an example, 84% of Gen Z kids say they're anxious or stressed regularly. One in three adults say they lose sleep over their finances. Nearly 70% of Americans say the future makes them afraid. And the top fears that people have today include failure, rejection, loneliness, global conflict, and their health. So I want to look at what Jesus has to say to the person who is afraid. And that person might be you. You might come here to church today filled with fear or anxiety. And this is a story of a man who was afraid, and Jesus came to him. This man's name was Gideon. And Gideon was hiding from his enemy, the Midianites. And in his encounter with Christ, his life was changed. He went from being fearful to being faithful, from hiding to fighting, from panic to purpose. So we're introduced to Gideon in Judges chapter 6. Starting in verse 11, read along with me. The angel of the Lord came and sat beneath the great tree at Ophrah. Gideon, the son of Joash, was threshing wheat at the bottom of a winepress to hide the grain from the Midianites. The angel of the Lord appeared to him and said, "Mighty hero, the Lord is with you." And then Gideon says, "Well, if the Lord is with us, why has all of this happened to us? And where are all the miracles our ancestors told us about? Didn't they say the Lord brought us out of Egypt, and now the Lord has abandoned us and handed us over to the Midianites?" And the Lord said to him, "Go with the strength you have to rescue Israel from the Midianites. I am sending you." Now it's time to go to battle against the Midianites. He manages to rally 32,000 men. That's pretty good. But the problem is the Midianites had 135,000 men. So he's thinking about how he's going to attack and what he's going to do. And the Lord has another test for him. Let's look at it. Judges 7, verse 2. The Lord said to Gideon, "You have too many warriors with you. If I let all of you fight the Midianites, the Israelites will boast that they did it in their own strength. Therefore, tell the people, whoever is timid or afraid, leave this mountain and go home." And 22,000 went home, and only 10,000 were remaining who were willing to fight. Wow. Why did God want the fearful people to go home? Because fear is contagious. I titled this message, "Jesus and the Man Who is Afraid." And this is obviously for a woman as well, any person who is afraid, young person, old person, any person. And maybe there's something frightening you right now. Let me share some scriptures about fear. You might want to write these verses down. Here's a great one. David said, "The Lord is my light and my salvation. Whom shall I fear? The Lord is the strength of my life. Of whom then shall I be afraid?" That's Psalm 27. God promises in Isaiah 41:10, "Fear not, for I am with you. Don't be dismayed. I'm your God. I will strengthen you. I will help you. I will uphold you with my righteous right hand."

0: Proverbs 3:24, you can sleep without fear. You need not be afraid of disaster or the plots of wicked men, for the Lord is with you. He protects you. Why should you remember these? Because the next time you're afraid, you need to quote these verses to yourself. Something's scaring you. Something's freaking you out. Remind yourself, the Lord is my light and my salvation. Of whom then shall I be afraid? The Lord is the strength of my life. Or as scripture says, 1 Timothy, God has not given us a spirit of fear, but of power and of love and of a sound mind. Use the word of God. Oh man, Gideon loses 2/3 of his army. Now what is he going to do? How is he going to handle this? Now the Lord's going to bring another test. The Lord says, okay, you still have too many men. Wait, hello? I have too many men. I only have 10,000. Yeah, it's too many. I want you to do one more test. Okay. So go down to this little spring of water. Tell them, go ahead and drink some water. They were dehydrated, really thirsty. So they went down to this spring, and the Lord says, I want you to observe these men. And those men that go down to the water and just bury their face in the brook and drink without any concern of any enemy attack or ambush, I don't want you to take them into battle. We'll call them the lopers. But then there's the other group who get down by the brook and they are on one knee and they bring the water to their mouth. We'll call them the cuppers. He says those are the ones because they're drinking, but they're watching. They're alert. So he ends up now with 300 men. 300 men. He had 32,000. Now he has 300. Okay, here's the plan. Okay, Lord, what is it? Okay, you're going to take a torch, fire. And then you're going to take a trumpet. So light the torch, put a clay pot around it, and run down the hill and say, for the Lord and for Gideon, smash the clay pot and then blow your trumpet. Yeah, okay, where do the swords come in? No swords. Shields, no. Just run down the hill, crack your little pot, blow your little trumpet, and yell, for the Lord and for Gideon. That's the plan. Okay. And as you know, the Bible says, and all the Israelites were murdered that day. It doesn't say that. What happens is the Israelites obey God. They run down the hill, do the craziest thing you've ever heard. It's about as crazy as marching around Jericho, maybe a little crazier. And the Midianites see these flames and they hear these trumpets. They think they're being attacked from all sides. They get disoriented, start attacking each other, and they kill themselves. And by the time the Israelites arrive, all of their enemy are dead. So God got the glory for that. This is crazy. This would be like a little league team beating the LA Dodgers. How does something like this even happen? Well, God did it.
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3: 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My big sister had given her heart to Christ and dragged me to Calvary Chapel in Costa Mesa, California, to the youth service, where a young you said, leave your pride in your seat and come to Jesus. Praise God, I did. Thank you, Pastor Greg.
2: 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Call 1-866-871-1144. That's 866-871-1144.
1: Well, today, Pastor Greg is offering important insights on how to be courageous as we follow the story of Gideon and his army.
0: Why did the Lord purge this army? Because he didn't want any half-hearted people. And the problem is there's a lot of half-hearted people in the church today. And what's half-hearted? It's kind of like, yeah, I'm kind of in, I'm kind of out. I'll go to church this Sunday. Maybe I won't next Sunday. Maybe I won't for a whole month. Then I'll come back and go, you know, just half-hearted. I'll read the Bible. Maybe I won't read the Bible. I'll obey God here. Maybe I won't obey God here. I'll do this. I won't, you know, and you just sort of go through life doing it without a complete commitment. And God is looking for people that are totally committed. God can do more with 300 committed people than he can do with 10,000 half-hearted followers. Which one are you? Are you a half-hearted person or are you a committed believer? English evangelist John Wesley once said, and I quote, "Give me 100 men who love God with all of their hearts and fear nothing but sin, and I will move the world," end quote. There's more than 100 here. If I could find 100 men, 100 women, 200 in total, maybe 150 of each, we could see our whole county, our state, our nation changed, who love God with all of their hearts and fear nothing but sin. God is looking for men and women who will blow the trumpet, so to speak. Men and women that will make a stand in their own homes. People who are willing to step out from the half-hearted, fickle multitudes and be true followers of Jesus Christ. Would you be such a person? Because if you will, God will use you to change your world. Because God can turn zeros into heroes. He can turn fear into faith. He can turn hiding into fighting. And he can turn panic into purpose. So let me close now and shift gears a little bit. When I was a brand new Christian, I remember everything was so new to me. In fact, it was so new to me, it was sort of alien to me. And let me explain. I came from an alcoholic home. My mom was married and divorced 7 times. And I never was told I was loved. I was never hugged. And so I go to church, Calvary Chapel, experiencing the Jesus movement. And there's all these people, "I love you, brother, praise the Lord." And it was a little too much for me. It was. Why? Because I was a broken person. I was a person who had kind of been chewed up and spit out. And I was very cynical and I was very hard. I developed these skills, if you want to call them that, to survive. And now I come into this environment of real Christianity. And I remember I was invited over to a house where a bunch of Christians were gathering and they're eating and singing and praying and quoting scriptures. And I'm like, I don't know if I could do this. I knew it was right. I wanted to do it, but I thought, I don't know if this is going to work for me. I'm just too cynical about these things. And literally, I was thinking of walking out the door. I like it. It's good. But I don't know if I'm going to be the best Christian out there. I'm not the Christian type. They need to find someone else. And I was thinking of walking out the door, and I remember I saw a sign over the doorway in the kitchen. And it was a statement of Jesus that said, "Be not afraid, only believe." And that really spoke to me. I thought, wow, that's it. Because I have all these questions. If you could answer this question or that question. Be not afraid, only believe. And I made a choice to believe. And I didn't walk out that door. And that was the best decision I ever made, next to coming to Christ. You have questions. You say, if you could answer this question, preacher, I would become a Christian. Would you? I suggest to you that if you become a follower of Jesus, most of your questions will be answered. Maybe not all of them, but most of them will be. But you must believe with as much faith as you can muster. Just believe and say, all right, I'm taking this step forward. I'm going to do this. Now I'm going to take the next step forward. And that's what we all need to do. God came to Gideon in a way he could understand. And God will come to you in the same way, wherever you are in life. Maybe you're at the beginning of life and you're young and you're looking forward. Maybe you're at the middle of life. Maybe you're at toward the end of life and you're looking back, but Jesus is with you wherever you are, and he's ready to enter your world and change your life. Don't be afraid, only believe. Jesus Christ is the Son of God. He came to this earth on a rescue operation for you. He died on the cross for your sin. He rose again from the dead 3 days later, and he is alive, standing at the door of your life and knocking. And he says, if you'll hear his voice and open the door, he will come in. If you want him to come into your life, that can happen for you right now. Let's pray. Now, Father, we pray for any person who is hearing this, maybe for the first time, maybe they've heard it before, but they need to believe. They need to come to you. They need to receive your forgiveness Help them to do that. I pray that your Holy Spirit will convict them and convince them of their need for Jesus and draw them to yourself now. Now while our heads are bowed and our eyes are closed and we're praying, if you want Jesus Christ to come into your life, if you want him to forgive you of your sin, if you're ready to believe in him, pray this out loud after me. Pray this now. Lord Jesus, I know that I'm a sinner, but I know that you're the Savior who died on the cross for my sin. I turn from my sin now, and I choose to follow you from this moment forward. Thank you for hearing this prayer. Thank you for answering this prayer. In Jesus' name, I pray. Amen.

0: 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It's called Am I Doing This Right?
1: Yeah.
0: It's all about building marriage relationships that go the distance.
1: Yes.
0: If a listener suspects that their marriage is becoming more like a roommate relationship, what's the first small step they can take back toward closeness in the relationship?
1: I think of the words of Jesus to the church of Ephesus. And he likens his relationship to them to the relationship between a man and a woman. So he says to them, loose paraphrase, I know the hard work that you guys are doing and you're discerning. You're doing a great job. But I have this against you. You have left your first love. So he's comparing it to what can happen in a relationship between a man and a woman. So he gives three steps to get it back. We could call it the three R's. Remember, Jesus says, from where you have fallen, repent and do the first works quickly. So we could sum it up this way. Remember, repent, repeat. So I would say applying it exclusively to a relationship between a man and a woman. Was there a time in your marriage when it was better than it is today? That's where remember comes in. Yes, there was. Okay. Now, repent. Admit that you've fallen short. Admit that you need help and repeat. What does Jesus say to the church? Do the first works quickly. So if you want to bring romance back into your marriage, do romantic things. Don't wait for the feeling or emotion of romance to hit you. Just do romantic things. I heard a story about a woman that wanted to divorce her husband. So she went to an attorney and she said, I don't want to just divorce him. I want him to be hurt. I want to destroy him. What do you suggest? He says, oh, okay, I've got an idea. For the next 6 months, I want you to smother your husband with affection. Tell him how much you love him, how valuable he is to you, how much you care about him. Just love him as much as you possibly can. And then when 6 months come, boom, you divorce him. He won't see it coming. He'll be devastated. She said, ooh, I like that. So 6 months passed and the attorney had not heard from her. And he calls her up. He says, hey, what's going on? I thought we're going to get this divorce going. She said, divorce? Are you kidding me? We're on our second honeymoon.
0: Yeah.
1: See, she's applying that principle of doing the first works quickly. In other words, you're going back and just doing the romantic things. And guess what? Your emotions catch up with it. So what did you used to do when you were courting your wife? Well, you would pick her up, you would open the door of the car for her, you would take her to her favorite restaurant, you would bring her a little gift. Now, you still bring her little gifts. You give her your dirty laundry. You open the door for her, the car, you just close it before she's all the way in. So you need to get back and do those romantic things again, and that will help your marriage. Just start with practical things and start immediately. I've identified a lot of these important biblical principles about how to have a successful marriage and even how to have a successful single life as you're preparing for marriage. And the title of this new book is, Am I Doing This Right? Subtitled, God's Design for Relationships That Last. 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So whatever you can give, it may be just a little, it may be more, will be used to help us continue on in this program that we call A New Beginning. And as our way of saying thanks, we'll rush you your own copy of this brand new book, Am I Doing This Right? God's Design for Relationships That Last.
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0: Welcome to Touchstone with Pastor Jeff Miles from Touchstone Christian Fellowship in Sacramento. This teaching was recorded live during our Sunday morning worship service. Today, Jeff is teaching from the Gospel of Luke.
1: Well, today we're going to be looking at one of the most familiar stories ever told by Jesus. We're going to be looking at the parable of the Good Samaritan, and it's probably one of the most well-known stories there are in Christian culture, even pseudo-Christian culture. In fact, we even have Good Samaritan laws in this country that were based on and got their ideas from this story that Jesus told. But being familiar with a story is not always a good thing, though, is it? Because we can take it for granted and miss what it might be saying to us. So in the case of the story this morning, I pray that God will give us fresh eyes and ears to see and hear what he has to say to us through this very familiar story. But let's turn to Luke chapter 10, verse 25. That's where we'll be picking up this morning. And it begins there by saying, "On one occasion, an expert in the law stood up to test Jesus. 'Teacher,' he asked, 'what must I do to inherit eternal life?'" I want us to notice three things here in this opening verse. First, who it is that is asking Jesus this question. It's an expert in the religious law of the Jews. This is a man who has spent his life studying and teaching the religious law of the Jews, namely the first five books in the Old Testament, the books of Moses. This man knows his Bible, in other words. The second thing I want us to notice is the motive behind his question to Jesus. It's to test Jesus, it says here. This man is not asking his question to really learn something. He already has an answer in his head about what he wants for this question. He already has an answer in mind, an answer that he's looking for from Jesus, perhaps. Do you ever have people ask you questions that are designed to trap you in some way rather than to really learn? A question with a motive or an agenda behind it, a question with a subtext. I get questions asked of me like that, actually here at the church quite a bit at different times. People ask me questions, but they're not really wanting to find out an answer or to learn something as much as they already have something, and this question is just couching a statement, or maybe they're trying to draw me out and then sucker punch me in some way with some kind of thing that they have that they're operating under. I hate it when people ask me questions like that, and Jesus, he handles this stuff a lot better than I think I ever do. The third thing that I want us to notice about this is I want us to notice the question that's asked. He asks, "What must I do to inherit eternal life?" This is the kind of question that the religious experts of the law of that time liked to spend their time talking about with each other. This is the granddaddy question of questions. It's the most basic and fundamental question that every religion, every philosophy, every worldview attempts to answer for humanity. What must I do to inherit eternal life? In verse 26, the story continues here. And Jesus responds to him and he says, "Well, what's written in the law? How do you read it?" Jesus, see, he's much too smart to just foolishly walk into this man's trap. Instead, Jesus turns the tables on him, putting him on the defensive by answering the man's question with another question. Jesus forces him to show his hand, to make the first move, to expose himself. Jesus asks him, "Well, what's written in the law? How do you read it?" In other words, you're an expert in the law. You know the scriptures. You've spent your time studying them. You've wrestled with this issue before. What does the Bible say? What is your understanding of the scripture on this thing? So in verse 27, he answers Jesus' question. He says, "Love the Lord your God with all your heart and with all your soul and with all your strength and with all your mind, and love your neighbor as yourself." This man gives a great answer to the question. He says, "Love the Lord God with all that you are and all that you have, and love your neighbor." If a person can do these two things perfectly, that person will have fulfilled all of the law of God. This is the answer that Jesus himself gave when someone asked him, "Which are the greatest commandments?" In Mark chapter 12, verse 29, he said, "The most important one is this: Hear, O Israel, the Lord our God, the Lord is one. Love the Lord your God with all your heart and with all your soul and with all your mind and with all your strength. And the second is this: Love your neighbor as yourself. There are no commandments greater than these." This is the same teaching that Paul gave to the believers in the Roman church in Romans 13:8. He says, let no debt remain outstanding except the continuing debt to love one another. For he who loves his fellow man has fulfilled the law. The commandments, do not commit adultery, do not murder, do not steal, do not covet, and whatever other commandments there may be are summed up in this one rule. Love your neighbor as yourself. Love does no harm to its neighbor. Therefore, love is the fulfillment of the law. So in verse 28, Jesus replies to him, you have answered correctly. Do this and you will live. So Jesus affirms his answer. And some have asked if Jesus is advocating a doctrine of works here by saying that if you do these things, you will have eternal life. And I think that that's completely missing the point of what Jesus is talking about, and it loses sight of the thrust of this story. That's really not what this story is about. To love God with all of our heart, soul, mind, and strength, and to love our neighbor is a fulfillment of the law of God at its most basic place. And if we were to do these things perfectly, we would indeed have eternal life. But no one except for Jesus himself has ever been able to do that perfectly. We are all in need of an act of grace on the part of God in order to be saved. And that is the case here too. So that's not what Jesus is really driving here as his point. In verse 29, it continues and it says, but he wanted to justify himself, so he asked Jesus, and who is my neighbor? It says he wanted to justify himself. Did he want to justify himself in the sense of finding a way to justify his treatment of other people? Or is he trying to set himself up above the average human being by asking what he perceives as a profound and difficult question, demonstrating that he's looking at this stuff on a much deeper level than the average bear? It's likely that both of these motives are actually at play and behind his question to Jesus. But he asks, who is my neighbor? This is a question that is almost always an attempt to wiggle out from underneath the uncomfortable gaze of the Word of God, this kind of question here. And I believe it's the case in this man's situation too. He's looking for a loophole in God's commandments. We look for loopholes in God's commandments too. How this term neighbor is defined was something that the experts in the law actually talked a great deal about with one another. See, in their minds, there were certain people that would obviously be excluded from being considered one's neighbor. For example, it would certainly exclude Gentiles. It would certainly exclude half-breed Samaritans. They would not be considered your neighbor. And for some, it would even exclude Jews who are not living a devoted and holy life. And none of these people would be considered your neighbor. Now, when we operate under the belief that we must earn our entrance into heaven by our own good behavior, then we're forced to modify the commandments of God in order to fit what we are capable of doing in our own efforts. And that's what we see here. For example, the commandment to love your neighbor, it needs to be restricted. It needs to be modified. It needs to be toned down so that we can carry it out. My neighbor can't include my enemy, those that I don't like, those that I hate, those that I'm unwilling to associate with for one reason or another. It can't include those people because I cannot love those people. So I modify it, see? I define neighbor so that I can actually carry out this command. But when we come into a life-changing relationship with God through Christ, and we understand that our entrance into heaven is a gift to us from God, it's not something that we earn through the fulfillment and carrying out of his commandments, that we recognize that Jesus himself has perfectly fulfilled all of the commandments of God for us, then we are free to accept the commandments of God as they are, unmodified, unrestricted. And we can seek to then put them into practice according to the ideal that God has always had in mind for those commandments. See, because the pressure's off. We're not fulfilling these commandments in order to save ourselves, to earn our salvation, or to earn God's approval. We've already got all of that. if we've come into a relationship with him through Christ. There's no need to modify the commandment in order for us to be able to carry it out. We can let it be what it is. And that's really behind the idea when Paul says we are free now to then obey and to carry out the commandments that God has given us. We don't need to restrict them and modify them and make them easier to do. So we go, that looks impossible. Yeah, it is impossible. Christ did it. But now we can aim for that. We're free to do that because we have the Holy Spirit living in us, living through us, changing our character. And we can strive and seek after that as an act of obedience and love to the one who has already saved us. But that's not what's going on here in this man's mind or in the minds of most people. To answer this man's question, Jesus, he's not going to simply define the term neighbor. He goes, who is my neighbor? Jesus is not going to answer that question for him. Instead, he's going to tell a story that illustrates in dramatic fashion what it means to be a neighbor. Big difference. Jesus doesn't answer the question, who is my neighbor? Instead, he answers the question, what does it mean to be a neighbor? So watch how he does this. Beginning in verse 30, he begins telling his story to illustrate and to teach. In reply, Jesus said, a man was going down from Jerusalem to Jericho when he fell into the hands of robbers. They stripped him of his clothes, beat him, and went away, leaving him half dead. The setting of our story is given here, and some of the things to note about the story at this point include the fact that it is a man, he says, who is traveling along, who's mugged, who's nearly killed. We're not told what the background of this man is. We don't know if he is a Jew or a Gentile or a Samaritan. It's most likely that he was a Jew given the area that he's traveling. But I believe Jesus purposely leaves the identity of this man and his background a mystery in this story, so that no matter who we are, we have to deal with the issues that are present here and what he's talking about. See, it should not matter who or what kind of a person this is. The person needs help, and that is all that should matter. Doesn't matter what color they are, how rich they are, how poor they are, what their educational background is, what their religion is, what their... Nothing. See, none of that matters. And Jesus purposely does not identify this person. He says it is a man who's traveling and he's fallen into this situation and he's hurt badly. It says that he's going down from Jerusalem to Jericho, and the road from Jerusalem to Jericho was a steep descent that went through some pretty rough and desolate territory. It was about 17 miles of travel and it dropped about 3,000 feet in elevation. It was the kind of road that you could travel for miles and not run into anyone else along that way. It would create a perfect environment for some thieves to jump you and them not be in any danger of being caught or seen by others. These robbers strip him of his clothes. They beat him and leave him half dead. It says the condition of this man is such that he has had everything taken from him. And unless he receives help, he's going to die. He's absolutely dependent upon the compassion and the generosity of someone to save his life. The story continues in verse 31. It says, a priest happened to be going down the same road, and when he saw the man, he passed by on the other side. It says a priest came along, and these were men who served at the temple in Jerusalem, carrying out the various duties associated with the offering of animal sacrifices on the behalf of the people of Israel. They functioned as representatives of the people before God under the Jewish religion. And what does he do when he sees this injured man? It says he passes by, leaving him there, offering him no help. Now, some have tried to explain this priest's behavior by saying that he may have thought the man was dead. So he stays away because he doesn't want to defile himself by coming into contact with a dead body. This would, you know, make it so that he couldn't be a priest for a while. I don't accept that explanation at all. This priest is a guy just like the rest of us, and the thing that motivates him is the same kind of things that motivate us. The same things that cause us to steer clear and not get involved are the same kind of things that cause him to steer clear and not get involved. It would be inconvenient. It would be messy. He might miss his appointment where he's going. He might mess up his clothes. It might cost him money. It's potentially dangerous. Who knows where those robbers are? Maybe they're still lurking somewhere and they might attack him too. And there's all kinds of reasons like that of why we don't get involved with people and these kinds of things. This is a complete stranger. He knows nothing about him. He owes him nothing. No one else is around. Maybe he looked and he didn't see anyone around. He thinks, well, you know, hey, no one's going to see me. I'll keep going and avoid all kinds of nasty potential trouble. See, the point being made here in the story is that this priest and the Levite, in the next verse, are without excuse. That's the whole point. They are without excuse, and they of all people should have known better than to act this way. There is no reason legitimately of why they wouldn't have stopped and helped this person. Verse 32, it says, so too a Levite, when he came to the place and saw him pass by on the other side. A Levite was a man who was a member of the tribe of Levi, and God had set this tribe apart from the rest of the people of Israel and given them the responsibility of taking care of the temple and assisting the priests in their work. What does he do? He does the same thing the priest did. He passes by, leaving this man there, offering him no help. So we have the same basic issues involved with this Levite as we did with the priest. He's a man who's assumed to be deeply committed to the Lord in his religious devotion. But like the priest, he chooses to walk past this man in need, and for all the same basic reasons. And then in verse 33, it says, but a Samaritan, as he traveled, came where the man was, and when he saw him, he took pity on him. The people listening to Jesus tell this story at the time, they probably would have anticipated that Jesus would introduce at this point in the story a non-religious Jewish man of some kind. There's a priest, there's a Levite, there's an average schmo. That would be the logical progression. But Jesus doesn't do that. Jesus takes it to a completely different level. Instead, he introduces here something that was completely unexpected for them. He introduces a Samaritan, someone that the Jewish people hated. Do you remember the story in Luke chapter 9, verse 51 through 56, when a Samaritan village refused to offer hospitality to Jesus and his disciples as they were traveling towards Jerusalem? And when they found out that Jesus was headed to Jerusalem, they refused to offer him hospitality. And you remember James and John asked if Jesus wanted them to call fire down from heaven and annihilate those people. There was a very deep hatred between Jews and Samaritans at that time. The Jewish people considered the Samaritans half-breeds, a mongrel race, pagans who had sought to corrupt the Jewish religion. They refused to associate with these people on any level. And now Jesus, he deliberately chooses this hated outsider to be the hero in his story to make his point that much clearer and more direct. It says that this man took pity on this person. He had compassion for him. He puts aside whatever personal concerns he might have had, and he extends a hand of kindness and mercy and help to this injured man. So in verse 34, it says, he went to him and bandaged his wounds, pouring on oil and wine. Then he put the man on his own donkey, took him to an inn, and took care of him. The next day, he took out 2 silver coins and gave them to the innkeeper. Look after him, he said, and when I return, I will reimburse you for any extra expense you may have. He cared for this man that day, and then he made provision for the man to be restored to health, promising to pay whatever expenses might be incurred in nursing him back to health. Now, can you see yourself picking up a badly injured stranger from the ditch along the side of the road, taking him to a hotel, spending the day with him, nursing him back to health the best as you can, then giving the hotel $1,000 in cash of your money to cover any other expenses, and leaving your credit card there to cover anything else beyond the $1,000 that might be spent? That's what this man has done, in effect. Verse 36, Jesus says, "Which of these three do you think was a neighbor to the man who fell into the hands of robbers?" Notice the question that Jesus asks. It's different from the question that the expert and the law asked originally. The expert in the law asked, "Who is my neighbor?" He wanted to know who he was required to extend kindness and love to. Which people are considered my neighbors? Who is on my list of neighbors? Jesus changes the perspective of the entire issue. First, by telling this story and then asking this question, which of these people behaved like a neighbor to the person in need? Who acted like a neighbor? Who was being a neighbor? A dramatic and very important difference. In verse 37, it says, the expert in the law replied, "The one who had shown him mercy," or the one who had mercy on him, and Jesus told him, "Go and do likewise." See, we ask the question, "Who is my neighbor?" And Jesus responds with, "Be a neighbor." This is the nature of agape love that we see illustrated in this story and portrayed by this Samaritan man. See, human emotional love recognizes value in the person and then as a result loves the person. But agape love, God's love, loves the person, which then creates value in the person. Jesus said to him, "Go and do likewise." And he says to us, "Go and do likewise." We need to put away our prejudices against other people and reach out and help them. It doesn't matter what color a person is, what country they're from, what their economic status is, what their education is, what their sexual orientation is, what kind of fashion they have, what part of town they live in, what their age is, what their religion is. None of that stuff matters. When it comes to us extending kindness and mercy to another human being, we're not justified in withholding mercy and kindness toward people based on any kind of shortcomings that we think they might have. That's what Jesus says in this story. We owe them kindness and mercy because they're human beings. Every one of them bears the image of the Creator, no matter how defaced or damaged or mangled that image might be. We're not to ask the question, "Who is my neighbor?" We're to simply be a neighbor to all people. Lord, help us be the people that you want us to be. Let's bow our heads. Father, we are challenged by your son's teaching in this story to not ask, "Who is my neighbor?" but simply be a neighbor to all people, no matter who they are or where they come from or what they look like or where they've been or what they're doing. Lord, we ask for your love, your special supernatural love, to be poured into our life, that we could carry out the call that you have placed on us. We want to have the nature of your son Jesus, and we ask that you would continue to build that in us. I ask that you would bless your people this morning, Lord. May your love and your grace rest on every single person here. Lord, help us to go and do likewise, as we've seen illustrated by this man in the story today. In Christ's name, amen.
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3: This is Pastor Robert Briggs of the Union Gospel Mission in Sacramento, and we want to let you know about some changes that are happening in the downtown area near our mission. 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
5: 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It can start right in your home. We recently had a family gathering, and it was a blessing. Great conversation, laughter, time together. But with kids and dogs running in and out, you can imagine the mud and dirt that came right in with them. 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
10: Welcome to Expository Truths, where we exalt Christ by bringing clarity of truth through the Scriptures with Dr. John Kyle, pastor of Faith Community Church in Vacaville. As Christians, we're called to know the truth and be able to proclaim it. We can know truth when we know the Word of God, which is precise, without error, powerful and effective for both salvation and spiritual growth. Enjoy digging deeply with Dr. Kyle as he takes us verse by verse through the powerful book of Ephesians, giving us a marvelous summary of the good news of Christ and its implications for our daily lives.
11: Well, please turn in your Bibles to Ephesians chapter 4, verses 4 through 6. Ephesians 4, 4 through 6. The letter of Ephesians was written by the Apostle Paul to the Christians living in the city of Ephesus. Paul wrote this while he was under house arrest in Rome, and he wrote it to lay a proper doctrinal foundation for these believers, chapters 1 through 3, so they could then live out those doctrines for the glory of God, chapters 4 through 6. We recently finished the doctrinal section, and now we're looking at how we're called to practically live out that doctrine. That makes sense, right? That because of everything that God has done for us, choosing us, adopting us, showering us with undeserved grace, redeeming us, forgiving us of all our sin that condemned us, revealing His truth to us, promising us an incredible future inheritance, giving us His Spirit who lives in us and who guarantees what is to come, bringing us near, giving us hope, making us one with Him and one with one another, showering us with unfathomable love when we least deserved it, empowering us with His divine power until glory, and then everything else. In light of all that, what? Walk worthy of that. Paul ended last time by imploring the Ephesian believers to endeavor to keep the unity of the Spirit and the bond of peace. And look what he says next, verse 4. Endeavor to keep the unity of the Spirit and the bond of peace. And then this. There's one body and one Spirit, just as you were called in one hope of your calling. One Lord, one faith, one baptism, one God and Father of all, who is above all and through all and in you all.

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3: As Paul said in 1 Corinthians 12:13, writing to true believers, "For by one Spirit we were all baptized into one body, whether Jews or Greeks, whether slaves or free, we were all made to drink of one Spirit." So God the Spirit indwells every true Christian, and that's a great reason to endeavor to keep the unity. Third, you were called in one hope. What does this tell us? That every Christian is focused really on one thing, and that one thing unites us together. Look what Paul says. "You were called in one hope of your calling," which is the same thing that Paul prayed for in Ephesians 1:18 when he said that they may know what is the hope of his calling. So the hope of your calling or of his calling is the same thing. What's that? Glory. Seeing Christ face to face. Heaven. Receiving our eternal inheritance, right? And being forever with God and his people. That's our hope, right? How often, hope is often tied into the return of Christ, of course, can't wait for that, but that always then points to what comes after that great day. So, what is hope? Biblical hope is a desire of some good with the expectation of obtaining it. Hope in the Bible is the absolute certainty of future good and the strong confidence that God's going to do good to us in the future, that he's going to follow through with his promises for us as his children. So hope is a confident expectation in God and in what God has said to us. Good news. He chose us in him before the foundation of the world. He forgave us of all our sin that condemned us. He rescued us. He redeemed us. He guarantees our future inheritance and so much more. And while we're experiencing that in part, and it's really, really, really good right now, it certainly isn't fully realized for us yet. No, the best certainly is yet to come for us in Christ. We're not only going to be made perfect, and we'll not only go to heaven, and we'll not only be with other believers, but we will see him, our beloved one, and we will be in his perfect presence forever. The hope of every Christian, that hope unites us, doesn't it? Anybody excited? You better be. I mean, this unites us. This hope makes petty things seem pretty small. This hope focuses us in on what's really important. This hope drives us forward. This hope helps us to live out what we looked at last week, being low and gentle and patient and loving and united, because this hope motivates us to godly living until that hope is fully realized in the near future. I have hope, therefore I can endure this trial, painful as it is. I have hope, therefore I can forgive that person, because that's small compared to the hope that Christ gives. I have hope, therefore I can keep battling sin to the bitter end. I have hope, therefore I can lose friends in order to honor my Lord. I have hope, therefore I don't have to fall into despair, not ever, because I know that the best is yet to come. I have hope, therefore I will passionately love God and others until the day that I breathe my last breath, because I have hope. Sure hope, solid hope, certain hope, and soon that hope will be my eternal reality. See how it works? Hope. Hey, it's oh so good to be a child of God today. What else? There's one Lord. Who's Lord? Jesus is Lord, right? Although this word was used of human powers, teachers and masters, for example, and although this word was used as a respectful way to address someone who had authority over you, look, in the spiritual arena, this word kyrios is reserved for God alone, for only one who is Lord, Master, King, ruler, and authority over everything. And that is Jesus Christ, our Lord, Jesus alone. And so we now turn to God the Son. We looked at God the Spirit, and we now turn to God the Son, the second person of the Trinity. And note this, that one Lord is in the center of these seven things that unite us together. Why? Because everything centers in and around our Lord and Savior, Jesus Christ. Biblically, the eternal purpose of the Father and the mighty power of the Spirit are directed toward making the

0: the Lord Jesus Christ a living reality within the church and within the Christian. Look, the Bible's very clear that Jesus is indeed King of Kings and Lord of Lords, right? Very clear that He is God, the second person of the Trinity, the ruler and master over everything. We have one Lord over all. Jesus Christ is Lord over all, and we follow Him alone, head and heart, and that unites us together. We love Christ. We want to honor Christ. We want to obey Christ. Jesus is Lord. Fifth, there's one faith. What does that mean? Some commentators are divided about this, but I think it's clearly a reference to the essence of the gospel and to that which the apostles were specifically called to preach in their work of evangelism. Talking about the great message of the gospel concerning salvation and justification by faith in Christ alone. The Bible, see, is very clear that apart from Christ, you're lost, right? Apart from Christ, you're desperate for Jesus alone to rescue you. Remember, the first part of Ephesians chapter 2 made it clear that everyone is dead in trespasses and sins, spiritually speaking. That everyone is a sinner by nature and by choice. That everyone is a slave to sin. That Satan owned us and that the wages of sin is death, eternal destruction in hell. Why so high a price? Because sin is a crime against the God of the universe. And the God of the universe is holy and He is infinite. And the wages of sin is in proportion to the one to whom that sin has been committed. Therefore, you must pay the wages of your sin for an infinite amount of time in hell, or else a holy and infinite one must pay for your sin as your substitute in your place one time. But who is able to do that? Only one. Right? Only one. Jesus, Lord, God the Son, the one who is 100% man and 100% God at the same time in His incarnation, the one who is willing, able, and worthy to pay the ransom price for our souls. And so He came. Jesus, God the Son, left heaven and He came here. He lived a perfect life. He died on the cross in the sinner's place, and then He rose up from the dead, and through faith in Him, because of what He did on that cross and because of His amazing grace, you, a sinner, an undeserving sinner, and me, we can be saved by grace through faith in Christ because of what He did. How's that possible? Because on the cross, Jesus took the sin of every person who would ever believe in all of history onto Himself. And there, God the Father punished Jesus for all that sin so that He wouldn't have to punish you. Jesus became the believer's substitute for sin. Jesus paid up what you couldn't pay up. And in return, He gives you, the believer, His righteousness that fits you perfectly for heaven. And now, because of Christ, for everyone who believes, the thing that banishes us from heaven, sin, that is taken away, it's been paid for in full, it's been completely forgiven. What's the result? Salvation. Heaven forever. Forgiveness for all my sin. Glory forever. What a message. This message unites us, right? This message of saving faith unites us together. Note that the one faith is summarized by the gospel, but it also includes the whole body of doctrine and belief that's contained in the Word of God. So we unite under one message of truth, and then, of course, we unite under one book that is divinely inspired of God, right? This unites us together, right? The Bible, the Word of God. We have no other book. We have no other doctrine. We have no other truth. This is truth. God's one perfect book that He has given to us that shows us His truth and His good news that comes in Christ alone. We're not like the Mormons who misuse the Bible and then add the Book of Mormon to their doctrine. No. We're not like the Jehovah's Witnesses who misuse the Bible and then add the Watchtower to their doctrine. No. We're not like the other false religions who follow uninspired books who were written by sinful men and that have been changed so many times over the ages. No. There's one faith that's revealed to us in God's perfect book. And that is the only truth of God, and that alone is inspired of God, and it's perfect, and it unites us together, and this clarifies our unity, right? Is it biblical? Is it, what does God say? And then we earnestly seek to obey it. Six, there's one baptism. So question, is this talking about water baptism or spirit baptism? There's one baptism, which one is it talking about? Well, it's not clear. The more I studied this, the less clear I became. So let's first look at water baptism. Water baptism, immersion in water, is an outward display of what Christ does for you when He saves you. What's that? He washed us clean and He forgave us of all our sin. We died to the old way of life that condemned us, and we've been raised up with Christ, we've been born again, and now we live for the glory of God. Water baptism pictures that, right? Death, burial, new life in Christ. It's a great picture, a great image, a great testimony. Every Christian should be baptized, because if you love Him, you will obey Him, and water baptism is a great way to obey Him. Note that water baptism doesn't save you, it simply identifies you as a person who has been saved. So, how might this be referencing water baptism? Well, we live in a culture in America that doesn't really appreciate baptism. I mean, in the time that Paul wrote this, when a new believer went forward and was baptized, it cost him everything, just like claiming Jesus as Lord. His family disowned him. They walked away from him, and this act was the thing that outwardly and publicly identified the person as a believer. It held a lot of weight. Look, if you were in a Muslim country today and you got saved and you were baptized, you would understand the weight of this. If you were in the Jewish faith and got saved and were then baptized as a Christian, you would understand the weight of this. Again, because this event identified them with believers, and it meant something important in their lives. And so we find that this external act is something that unifies us as believers, right? I mean, every Christian's been baptized, or if not, something's wrong. He saved us. We love Him. We want the world to know that truth. And we've all done this. This is what Christians do. We testify outwardly of what Christ has done inwardly. There's unity in that. Well, what about spirit baptism? Spirit baptism is what happens at the moment of true saving faith, which water baptism symbolizes. Look what Paul says in 1 Corinthians 12:13. For by one Spirit we were all baptized into one body. And here we see that the one baptism of which every believer experiences is the baptism of the Spirit at conversion, where He comes and He not only saves you, but He, God the Spirit, also indwells you. And this is true for every single Christian. The baptism by the Spirit is then followed by water baptism. So again, the baptism of the Holy Spirit is a one-time event that happens at true conversion, where the Spirit of God places you into union with Christ and with other believers, and where He then resides inside of you until you arrive in glory. That means that when someone asks, have you been baptized in the Holy Spirit? If you're a Christian, you should always say, yes, of course I have. Because if you answer no, then you're really saying that you're not saved. Look, the Holy Spirit does four things for you the moment that you come to Christ and you're saved. One, you're born again by the Spirit, John 3:5. Two, you're indwelt by the Spirit, 1 Corinthians 6:19 through 20. Three, you're baptized by the Spirit, 1 Corinthians 12:13. And then four, you're sealed by the Spirit, Ephesians 1:13. Those four things happen the moment that you put your true faith in Christ, and they are never repeated. They're all performed by the Holy Spirit in the life of the child of God, and they aren't related to any external emotional experience. Another question, should I seek to be baptized in the Holy Spirit? No. Nowhere in the New Testament are believers told to seek the baptism of the Holy Spirit. We're exhorted to be filled with the Spirit, to walk in the Spirit, to quench not the Spirit, and to make sure that we don't grieve the Spirit of God. But nowhere in Scripture are we commanded to be baptized in the Holy Spirit. Why not? Because if you're a Christian, you've already been baptized with the Holy Spirit the moment you were saved. So you don't need to seek something that you already have. And so the baptism of the Spirit is part of what it means to come to Christ in the first place. That unites us together, doesn't it? I mean, because we all have had the same experience of salvation, right? We're saved. We have the same God who lives in us. We've been redeemed. We've been made new. We've been forgiven of all our sin. We've been baptized by the Spirit of God. We're now part of the family of God. That brings unity. Hey, who cares about your past, right? Who cares about your past? Who cares about your skin color? Who cares about your house or your car or your stuff? Who cares about how good you've been or how bad you've been? Who cares about any of that in light of the fact that we're saved? We're family. We're all heirs of Christ together. So both water baptism and spirit baptism really kind of fit here. Some commentators even say that Paul is speaking of both. Water baptism and spirit baptism, of what happens at the moment of salvation and also of the time when we make that public. So, what is it? I lean towards spirit baptism, But again, the more I studied it, the less sure I became. Either way, it's great incentive to pursue unity. Look what the Lord has done for all of us. Look how we have publicly testified to that fact. Seventh, this one is very clear. There's one God and Father of all. Amen. All who? All Christians. Remember, this is talking to Christians specifically. It's reminding them of the things that unite them together and why they should keep endeavoring to keep that unity. And here we see another great reason to do that, because there's only one God. One God who saves, one God who is sovereign, one God who is creator and Lord, one God of all, and look, He is our Father. And while unbelievers are children of the devil and have Him as their Father, Christians are children of God, and we have the good Lord God Almighty as our Father, and that fact unites us together, right? I mean, one God, one Father for all of us. We're part of a family. Deuteronomy 6:4 says, "Hear, O Israel, the Lord our God is one." The word here means to listen up, to pay attention to this. The Lord our God, the Lord is one. The meaning is clear. The Lord alone is the one true God. He's it. There is no other. In Exodus 15:11, it says, "Who is like you, O Lord, among the gods? Who is like you, glorious in holiness, fearful in praises, doing wonders?" The answer, no one. And every other so-called God is no God, because our God alone is King of kings and Lord of lords. He's it. He alone. He answers to no one. He rules all. He is above all. He always gets His way because He's sovereign God. He's not merely first among the gods. He's the one and only God. He doesn't bow the knee to anyone or to anything. He is above all, and He stands alone. And good news, this one true God overall is our good Father. Come on. Think about that. Our Father loves us. How good is that? Our Father cares intimately about all His beloved children. Our Father will always be there for us. Our Father will never, ever leave us nor forsake us. Our Father will never let us down. He will fulfill all His promises to us, His beloved children, that He showered with undeserved love, mercy, and grace. You may have a wretched earthly father, but good news, you have the best heavenly Father. And that's true for all of us in Christ today. So biblically, we worship one true God who eternally exists in three distinct persons, Father, Son, and Holy Spirit. And this passage highlights each person of the Godhead. He unites us together. He motivates us to endeavor to keep the unity. Why? Because we have Him. And to have Him is to have everything that really matters. Everything else is small compared to Him. Look how Paul ends this passage. He is above all, through all, and in all. That's our God. He's above all. That means that He's the supreme sovereign of the universe. He alone is transcendent. He's not dependent on anyone or on anything. No, He's the supreme and only potentate, exercising undivided jurisdiction, doing according to His will in the armies of heaven and everywhere else. One said this, "The great God is high over all, robed in unsurpassing glory. There is and can be no superior, no coordinate sovereignty. The universe lies far beneath His throne, and the jurisdiction of that throne is paramount and is unchallenged." That's right. He's through all. That speaks of His pervading action. In other words, the sovereign, omnipotent God is able to use anything and everything to accomplish His intended purposes. One said, "God is in this universe in which you and I live, and He's moving it according to His plan and purpose. And this assures us as His children that our individual lives have meaning and purpose." Amen to that. Think about this. This is who our God is. Sovereign over all. And He loves us. He loves us. He even indwells us. And this unifies us together. Never forget that. Look, He's above all and in all and through all. It's talking about the immanence of God. God's immanence refers to His presence within His creation while still remaining distant from it. In other words, there's no place where God is not. His sovereign control extends everywhere simultaneously. It's very interesting, and it's also amazing that God is both transcendent and He is immanent. Transcendence means that God exists outside of time and space, while immanence means that God is present within time and space, and they are both true, and they're both attributes of God. He is both nearby and He's far away. God guides and governs and provides for all his creation, even though he's far above it. He's Lord God Almighty, and yet he is Emmanuel, God with us. He's so big and mighty and sovereign and creator and ruler and so much more, and yet he's our good Father. And he is loving and caring and gracious and kind and near. And as a saved, as a beloved of this good God, as those that he's rescued from sin, hell, and eternal wrath, as his children, we can endeavor to keep the unity and light of the good Father that we have, can we not? Come on. Right? Look what God the Father, God the Son, and God the Spirit have done for us. Look at how much he loves us. Look at how much he sacrificed to make us his. He unites us together as family. We are family. So how about fighting to keep the unity in this family till glory? How about that? Let's pray. Heavenly Father, thank you so much for uniting us together. Thank you that we have you, our good Father, who saves and rescues and gives us hope and peace and love and forgiveness and mercy. And Lord, I pray right now that you would bless us, that we would endeavor to keep the unity, that we would always be focused on these things that unite us together. And Lord, that we would encourage one another and function as a true family of God with Christ as our head. Speak to our hearts. May we encourage one another with these truths. We love you, Lord. We thank you for this time. In Jesus' name, amen.
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8: Because I think I speak for most men. Women are a mystery to us. I realize when I talk about mothers and I make any comments that are a little bit condescending, that's the place that angels fear to tread. It's a no-win situation for me. So if I make a mistake this morning, I'm asking all the ladies to be good Proverbs chapter 31 women and forgive me in advance. And all the ladies said, amen. I didn't see her many amens. Do you know what the emotional difference between a man and a woman is? Men will admit that they don't understand ladies. But for a woman, they believe that they possess a virtue of God of being all-knowing. They believe that they understand every word and motive of their husbands. All right, guys, you're leaving me out on an island right now, all right? I am blessed that God gave me Kathy. Genesis chapter 2. God says it's not good for man to be alone. I'll make him a companion, a helper. And when I said I never knew what that really meant until I got in a car and I found out what a helper is all about. Take a look at this with me.
9: You get married, you're a guy, you get a little helper in the car. I love my little helper in the car. She knows everything about driving. It's very convenient for me. But sometimes I get confused. See, I don't know how I get anywhere without my helper in the car. I'd probably be bouncing off trees and buildings and stuff, but she's there to help. Like, she tells me when the light changes colors and everything. It's very convenient and helpful. Like, it's green. Thank you, helper. Because I was confused. I didn't know.
8: Yeah. My little helper. It is an honor to be able to bless moms today. Mother's Day helps us celebrate the power that God has put within a mom to influence and direct our lives. Here's what I know about women, a mom. You all are incubators. By that I mean whatever is sown by a woman, she's going to incubate it, she's going to multiply it, and then she's going to give it back to you. Luke chapter 6, pressed down, shaken together, running over in your life. If you give him groceries, she's going to give you a meal. If you give her a house, she'll turn it into a home. If you sow into her dreams, she will build that into reality. But if you sow into her jealousy, mistrust, and frustration, she's going to incubate that and give that back to you. So it is important for us today to, in the house of God, to celebrate the DNA of God in moms. Because the world has a different model of what a woman, a mom, should be. Because of the clickbait-driven, 10-second filtered images that we see on social media, we get a distorted idea of what a woman is supposed to be. We have role models of women in our culture who are God-haters, men-haters, propagate that the Bible's idea of the role of a woman is suppressive. We have women who are role models in our society, according to culture, who can shake it, who can reveal it, who can show it, who can curse it, and fight for the right to abort it. That's what our society says. But that's why we are going to raise the banner and the virtue of what it means to be a godly woman in this house. I didn't say perfect, because women who understand the grace of God, understand forgiveness, understand redemption. There is nothing more powerful than a woman who has saturated herself with the word of God, that knows how to invade the heaven's courts in prayer. There is absolutely the most powerful weapon that you can have in your arsenal as a mom is a praying mom. I know I have one. Let me lift up to you two unusual women in the Old Testament as role models of being an incubator. The first one will surprise you. I want to rehabilitate the first woman in the Bible named Eve. Do you understand? The Bible never refers to the original sin as the sin of Eve. It's always referred to as the sin of Adam. Women, you missed a great opportunity to say amen right there. I teed it up for you. Yet, whenever you hear the story, everybody gets mad at Eve. The blame game started with Adam. God says to Adam, why did you do that? What did Adam say? She did it. It's the woman that you gave me. You read it in Genesis chapter 3, verse 12. The woman whom you gave to be with me, she gave me of the tree. I didn't ask for her. It was your idea in the first place. I was just living my life, going to work, coming home, watching ESPN. Then you knock me out. I wake up and I'm missing a rib, and there she is, and it's been nothing but problems since. Remember, you said you would forgive me, ladies. So Eve needs to be rehabilitated. Eve needs a break on Mother's Day, because when you go back to God's promise after the fall to Adam and Eve, God gave Eve the promise. It's the first prophetic word in the Bible. It was to a woman, Genesis chapter 3, verse 15. God says to the serpent, I will put enmity, hostility between you and the woman, between your seed and her seed. He will bruise your head and you shall bruise his heel. Eve needs to be rehabilitated, because God was saying, I'm going to give a woman a capacity to do something that no man can do it. And that is to take a seed, incubate it, and produce something that God will use for his eternal purposes in this world. Somebody ought to say amen right there. I'm going to bring redemption for all mankind through a woman. Her seed is going to have the ability to crush the head of the works of the evil one. And I believe that in part of the reason why there's such an attack on the role of a woman in society is that right there. I believe that part of the reason abortion is the holy grail of liberal theology in the United States of America is because of Genesis chapter 3, verse 15. Because the enemy knows there is something in you that brings the end to his kingdom. Moms, let me tell you, God didn't give you kids just for a nice Christmas card, a cute Instagram post, even though my grandkids are exceptionally amazing on them. But God put a little bit of himself inside of your child. Every time a child comes into this world, there's a piece of God that shows up in that delivery room. Now watch this. Satan knows, ladies, moms, that you are the door, the entry of potential to this world, to crush and destroy his works. And every mother here today needs to be reminded that your son, your daughter, no matter what their age is, no matter what their skin color is, no matter their competency level, no matter how they're acting right now, I want to tell you, you need to claim the prophetic word of Genesis chapter 3, verse 15, that your seed was brought to this earth to crush the works of the enemy. Somebody say amen. Moms, can I suggest to you today that you become a praying mom? That you incubate your children's future in prayer. The most important thing you can do is to pray for your children. It is not a Division I scholarship. It's the importance of praying God's future over their life. Listen, I know firsthand, I've just mentioned it. The devil is afraid of a praying mom. The devil is afraid of a praying grandmother, because God told Satan from the very beginning, I'm going to put enmity between you and the woman's seed. So every mom here, every woman here, you need to get your fatigues on. It's time to go to war and declare to your arch enemy that you can't have my seed. I speak life over my seed. I speak destiny. I speak victory over my seed. Every mom say amen here this morning. Second mother that I want us to consider is Sarah, Abraham's wife. It's an interesting narrative. They're older and she is barren with no children. Hebrews chapter 11 gives us a little bit different look than Genesis does. Chapter 11, verse 11, it says, by faith, say that with me, by faith, Sarah herself also received what? Strength to conceive. And she bore a child when she was past the age, because she, Sarah, judged him to be faithful who had promised. Most of the attention of the story goes to Abraham. As you read the narrative, you have a sense that Sarah's just along for the ride. God didn't say anything to her. Her life was just fine until her husband had an encounter with God. Abraham tells Sarah one day, hey, pack it all up, all of our possessions, we're leaving. See, I understand after 40 years of marriage, women like details. Where are we going? Where are we going to stay? How are we going to get there? How many days we're staying? How many pairs of shoes do I need? Let me give wisdom to all the younger dads here as you are thinking about gift giving on Mother's Day or other special occasions. There are three types of gifts you will never lose on. Shoes, purses, and jewelry, especially diamonds. You will never lose out. If you're ever wondering, those are the three. That's the holy grail of gift giving. Abraham says to Sarah, God told me we're going to leave. Let's go. I think there is a misconception about Sarah. She usually gets painted in the light of being a nag. But you ought to read this book. It's interesting. Genesis chapter 12 tells us that Sarah is a beautiful lady. She's sharp. You might even want to say in today's context, Sarah is a hottie. It's right there in Genesis. I'm not making this up. She's hot. And Abraham knows that she's hot. Because we know Abraham tells her, we're getting ready to pass through Egypt. And when they see you, it's something when your husband knows that you're something and you have to tell, he has to tell you ahead of time. When they see you, they're going to kill me. You ever hear of the phrase to die for? Well, it finds its roots right there in Genesis chapter 12. Sure enough, they go through Egypt. Word gets back to Pharaoh how amazing she is. And servants say to Pharaoh, whoa, what's coming down the road? She is smoking hot. I'm telling you, she is something else. This is how brilliant, this is how courageous Abraham is. Abraham tells Sarah, when they come to get you, tell them you're my sister. Does that make you proud to be a man? Sarah is along for the ride. She doesn't know where she's going, and beyond that, her husband is so self-consumed, he can only think about himself. All right? Not an appropriate time for women to say amen right now. Pharaoh invites Sarah over to the palace. Pharaoh gets the stomach flu. It's in your Bible. God puts a plague on Pharaoh's house. Pharaoh ends up paying Abraham to leave. I'm wondering if there's any moms here today, any wives here today, any women here today, you feel like you're just along for the ride, that you bring really nothing to the table. You feel like there's no value. Your opinion doesn't matter. That you're just along for the ride. Not only did Sarah feel like she was just along for the ride, she felt she was out of season. Because she was barren. She was without child and she was old. Being out of season is when you're in a situation that just doesn't feel like the right time in your life. Being out of season is that you feel out of place in a current situation. Moms, ladies, have you ever made plans and you thought they were going to turn out a certain way and they haven't worked out that way for you? Out of season. You thought you had raised your kids. Now out of necessity, you're raising your grandchildren. Out of season. You are a stay-at-home mom, but out of necessity, you find yourself in the workplace. Out of season. You find yourself back in the dating game because of a divorce you did not anticipate. Out of season. Sarah must have felt she was out of season because of the promise that God gave to her, that she was going to have a child in her old age. It's one of those promises that you want to say to God, I love the promise. I'm all about the promise. But the promise should have come 20 years ago. When you're out of season, ladies, there's a good chance you're going to make a mistake. The whole Hagar-Ishmael thing, that was Sarah's idea. She made a decision because she felt like she was out of season, out of place, that life had passed her by. Did I tell you already, there are no perfect moms. Sarah failed. Sarah doubted God. I wonder how many moms here feel like you have failed in being a mom. I wonder how many women here today feel like they are doubting God and his promise. But Sarah never let go of the promise of God, even in her failure and her doubting. Hebrews 11, verse 11, by faith, she kept on believing. And Hebrews 10 says that she received strength to conceive, which tells me, moms, to conceive God's dreams in your life, you're going to need some strength. You're going to need some help. Women are incubators. God created you with the ability to receive seed and the strength to carry that seed to the place it becomes a reality. The reality of your promise for some of you haven't shown up yet, has it? You're still hoping. You're still believing. Ladies, can I tell you, stay in faith. Mom, stay in faith. Keep on believing for what God has put inside of you. God will give you the strength to conceive it and bring it to pass. Yes. I thought about the woman in Mark chapter 5 who was bleeding for 12 years. She spent everything she had, the Bible says. 12 years, she felt like she was out of season. She didn't have the whole thing, but she had enough. She had enough faith to conceive. She said in Mark chapter 5, if I can just touch. She didn't have it all, but she had enough strength to conceive that if she could touch Jesus, the little that she brought to the table, she would be made whole. And the Bible says she received power when she touched Jesus. There's something about a woman, if they can just get the seed inside them, it's just a matter of time. It's just a matter of time. I'm trying to tell some ladies, some moms here this morning, if you have strength to conceive, if you have enough faith on the inside of you, you can give birth to the promises of God in your life. Those children will serve the Lord. That prodigal will come back. Single moms, you will have enough. You may not have everything that you think that you need to have, but if you have the seed, you have enough. Matthew chapter 17 says, if you have faith as a what? Mustard seed. You will say to that mountain, whatever mountain you're facing, mom, move from here to there and it will move, and nothing will be impossible for you. If there's a promise that is in you, I want to remind you, mom, ladies, God has built you to carry it. God designed you. He made you to take a seed, take it into your spirit, incubate it, pray over it, believe over it, watch over it. And when there will be a moment that the gestation of the Spirit of God will help you give birth to the promise of God in your life. I want to encourage you, don't give up on the promise this morning. Moms, don't give up on the promise. I came on this Mother's Day to remind you of Sarah. It may be later in your life, you may not be the place that you thought you were going to be. But if you have the strength to conceive, the seed that God has given you, the promise that God has given you, and it's alive in you, don't lose heart. Don't lose heart, mom. Don't lose heart, because in due season, you shall reap. Let me just say to all the moms who feel like they're doing this all by themselves, and I've been doing this for 45 years of pastoral ministry. Most of the time, not all the time, most of the time, the spiritual responsibility of the household falls on the mom. You had to get up, mom, and get the kids ready for church. And many times you attend the church all by yourself with the kids. Today, I want to say to some ladies who have had a long journey. Moms, today, I bless you. I honor you, because it would have been easy to give in. It would have been easy to quit. But God gave you the strength to conceive. And what he has promised, he will fulfill. I want every mom who's here to stand right now.
10: if you would stand, every mom in this room. Yeah, you can clap for these moms right now.

0: I want you to stay standing because I'm going to pray for you. You are standing, and maybe the facade of Mother's Day, you can hide some things, but you're here and you feel like you're just along for the ride. Some parts of your life feel out of season. You feel by yourself. You feel overwhelmed. You feel discouraged. There are some moms here who feel like they have been a failure in life. You made decisions that you wish you didn't make. And you carry a boatload of regret. I believe that God brought me here today to say to some people who feel like they have been a very imperfect mom, that God knows how to take things that the enemy made for evil and turn them for good. You haven't seen the end of the story. So don't give up. Don't give up. I want to say something to the mothers who are grandmothers. Your job's not done. Your job's not done. You know what a wonderful thing it is for me to call my mom every night and she's concerned about what's going on in my life at age 67. Let me just say to all you, your job's not done. It's not time to retire. God still has a plan and a purpose for your life. So I'm going to pray. I pray on this Mother's Day, prayers that are beyond the human ability to orchestrate. I pray for every mom that is in this room. And I feel impressed to pray for those who want to be moms, who desire to be a mom. But that season hasn't happened yet. Today, I pray that every mother and mother-to-be would be filled with hope, that you would inspire them right now to keep on believing, keep on trusting, that you haven't given up. And so, Lord God, I pray favor. I pray blessing over every mother. I ask, Lord God, today, some way, somehow, that your Holy Spirit would whisper into their ears, well done, well done, well done. They would sense, Lord God, somehow, the smile of heaven upon them being a mom. May they feel, Lord God, the applause of their children and grandchildren as they say thank you today for being a mom and a grandmother. So I bless these women. I bless them right now in the powerful name of Jesus Christ. And I ask, Lord God, that they would walk from this moment filled with joy for what you have called them to be, and that is a mom, in Jesus' name. And everybody said, come on, one more time. Let's show our love and appreciation for moms. God bless you. Have a great rest of your week.
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0: Okay, we're talking emotions today.
1: Yeah.
0: So I'm going to leave and let you two learn.
1: Your part was going to be in this.
0: Have a conversation about emotions.
2: You know what? We're going to talk to you. Alicia Michelle is with us, and she's going to analyze our emotions, specifically maybe yours, Dave.
1: There you go.
0: All right.
1: I am looking right at you right now.
0: Okay, I'm done. Let's talk emotions.
1: All right,
0: I'm joking. I'm so excited because I don't think
1: she's liking that.
0: I mean, I wouldn't categorize that men aren't emotional and women are. Because we all are, but you know, you're an emotional like coach. Tell us what that means.
1: It just means I help people learn how to manage them with confidence. So it doesn't mean that we aren't going to have the crazy ups and downs. It just means that we can learn how to have skills and practical things to understand how our body works, but also how to connect with God through this process. So that's what I love doing because I feel like we all have emotions, like you said, in different degrees. And we've had a lot of things that may have told us we shouldn't talk about them or we shouldn't deal with them or they're not something God wants us to even have. It's just focus on truth. And I think there's a middle road in there somewhere.
2: 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Yeah. Those don't always all go together.
1: Right. No, as somebody who has always been, I want to know the reason why. Behind something. To me, as I started, when God transitioned me to look more into this area, which I'm sure we'll talk about in a second, I wanted to understand how were these emotions happening in my body? If God made our bodies,

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3: Anything to do with them, they got in the way of me needing to perform and to just get stuff done. And what do you do with an emotion when you don't, it won't go away? You can't change a situation. Like you said, there have been things in the past where it was like, if I go there, that means I have to open up this whole area. And what do I do with that? So it's easier to just keep going.
4: It's too traumatic. I've talked to so many people that say, I don't want to go to a counselor.
3: Yeah.
4: Because I don't want to open up
3: exactly
4: the whole past because I don't know if I can survive that.
3: Right.
4: Because of the emotional trauma that they faced.
3: Absolutely. It, often there is a lot of emotional trauma there, but even if it isn't, there's the idea of, okay, great, God, I know there's stuff in there, but again, what do I do with it? And so that's why I love helping people understand the practical tools to say, here it is, Lord. How can I walk through this well with excellence, understanding how you made my body, not shaming myself for feeling this, but also not letting it rule my life? There is an in-between that I know you have for me. So help me to figure out how to partner with you to do that, how to even grow closer to you through that.
4: Some people might be thinking, why are we talking about this? Because this affects our marriages.
3: Amen.
4: It
3: yes,
4: affects
3: everything.
4: Our parenting. It affects
3: yeah.
4: everything in our families.
3: Yeah.
4: And even how do we help our kids
3: right.
4: with these big emotions? So yes, this totally fits in.
5: I mean, if there's anything I've learned as a husband, and I didn't know this when I first got married, maybe a lot of us don't, I have to understand Ann's emotions and lean into what she's feeling, what she's thinking.
3: Right.
5: I didn't want to do that. I'd be like, you're good, right? Please, please just be good.
3: Just go deal with that on your own, honey. Just go deal
5: We're good.
3: With that.
5: You're yeah. good, right? Okay, good. I'm going to go
4: and
5: do
4: I'd
5: my...
4: And I'd be like, what yeah. are you feeling?
3: Right.
4: And he would say, I don't know.
3: I know.
4: And so this really applies.
5: What do you mean you know?
3: Well, just, you know, my husband is more of a quiet guy. And so he sometimes I have a hard time understanding what he is feeling. And just I think men in general, it's harder for them to understand what's going on inside. So
5: what do you do with that?
4: Wait,
5: husband?
4: Let's get to your story.
5: You're a coach. Yeah, I mean, yeah, you can tell us how you got into it. But I mean, right away, there's husbands listening going,
3: sure.
5: Or wives going, yeah, that's my husband. So what do I do with that?
3: Yeah.
5: What do you do?
3: Well, I think you can only handle you. So even if, like with that original thing when you just said a second ago to Anne, I want to know what you're feeling. I need to understand your emotions. Well, before you can even understand her emotions, she needs to know what's going on and how to process it. So yes, that question comes up of how do I fix him? How do I get him to talk about his feelings? Of course. But the first question is, let's focus on what's happening in you and understanding you so that if that time comes, understand how to express that even and be more sympathetic and compassionate.
4: Because that expressing part is really important too.
3: Oh, yes. Definitely.
6: 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I'm Luke Middendorf, president of Family Life, and I'm glad you're here for Family Life today. 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Thank you.
5: Okay, I guess we got to go back and say, okay, how'd you... What's your story?
3: How do we get started in this?
5: Yeah.
3: I've always been somebody who's been very emotional. The official, I guess, term is a highly sensitive person, HSP, if you've heard of that term before, but had no idea what to do with it. I was always just very driven, very performance, very perfectionistic, like that kind of stuff. So I don't got time to deal with the other things. And that worked for me for a really long time until I noticed when I got married, like, you know, there's tension that builds and things are overall fine, but then there's these little things that keep building, things that don't get resolved, things that can't change, like,

0: My husband was traveling a ton and I had a lot of young kids by myself and all this pressure on me. That all came to a head in 2017 when I suddenly started getting a really bad headache out of nowhere. And I don't have headaches. I was about to go on a missions trip down to Mexico. Went down there and it got really, really bad to the point where I had to go to the leader and say, this is, you know, I need to have somebody else help me find some medicine or something, but nothing was helping it. And so finally about 2 a.m. one morning, it was the second night there, I went outside into the desert and I heard that voice of God to say, you need to go home and you need to go home right now.
1: Wow.
0: God, I'm leading a Bible study. Like, we have already short staffed. Like, this is not possible. Next morning, I went back to the leader and I said, I think I need to go home. And he's like, okay, no problem. Right. So they drove me to the border. My husband picks me up. It was a Saturday, thankfully, because when you have a headache and it's a Saturday, you pretty much go to the ER.
1: Right.
0: That's the only thing you can do. So I got to the ER and they took scans and did all the stuff and said, you're having a vertebral artery dissection. How are you even standing here? We don't even know how you are walking around. We need to send you to a specialty hospital. Like, I was like, what are you talking about? They kept asking me, were you doing bungee jumping? What were you doing in Mexico? And I was like, I'm on a mission trip. I'm a mom, you know, like nothing. But they said the injuries that we see in your neck right now are on par with someone in an accident or someone who had been doing bungee jumping and they had their neck snap. And they're like, they kept asking me these questions. Long story short, I ended up in the hospital for a week. A few days later, the other side had a dissection. Went back to the hospital.
2: The dissection, I didn't know until I read your book.
0: Yeah.
2: It folds in.
0: Yeah. So an aneurysm is a vessel that would expand outward. A dissection is where the vessel collapses inside of itself and like the inner lining separates from the outer lining. Blood clots start to form. The vertebral arteries are in your neck. And so there was some blood clots that were forming. I did have a few mini strokes while I was there in the hospital. So I spent the next 9 months on my back. I could not do anything. I had everything taken away from me.
2: And
0: everything.
2: Four kids.
0: We were homeschooling at the time. My husband was out of work at the time. We'd been out of work for 15 months. But it was a God thing because I could not get out of bed. I could not feed myself. I had to have injections 5 times a day to keep my blood thin. Like all of these things. He completely had to take over everything. So interestingly, you know, as soon as I started getting better, that's when the job offer finally came through. So, you know, God works.
1: But I'm thinking of you too, Alicia, because I'm a doer and so are you.
0: Yeah.
1: And here you are on your back. You can't even be a mom.
0: No,
1: really.
0: That is a very sobering place to be.
2: Yeah.
0: When God takes everything away, you have nothing but just the aloneness with the Lord. And it was just like, you need to change. Like, I'm going to give you a second chance here, but it's not hacks. It's not like, oh, I just need to sleep a little bit more. Because people have been telling me for years, I was sleeping 4 hours a night for probably about 15 years.
1: Wait, what?
0: Yeah. I went to bed at 12:30 and woke up at 4:30.
1: Why?
0: Because I had so much to do, quote unquote. That was how I felt like I was at least able to do something in my life, is just get stuff done. So that just had built up. So it was more than just like, oh, you need to sleep. It was like, what is keeping you stuck in this pattern where all that you are doing is just to perform, to please? There's something in there. And so as I began investigating that, learning more about that, learning about the science, especially how the mind works, I ended up becoming certified as a neuro coach, understanding how that works and how to help others. I realized I'd been working with women up to that point already, but there was this shift now where I said, how many other people have these inner thoughts that are driving them where they know truth? They know that God loves them. They know that they're enough in Christ. But why are they still, and I'm including me in the they, why are they still not living from that? Why are they still living in this emptiness and feeling not enough?
1: I used to say that all the time.
0: Yeah.
1: Even going to seminary, I felt like I knew all the right answers.
0: Right.
1: I know what the Bible says about identity, how much he loves me, how he's with me. I couldn't get that head knowledge to get down into my heart.
0: Exactly.
1: Okay,
2: you got to answer the question. I mean, everybody's asking, okay, why? Because that is everybody's journey.
0: Isn't that so cool? So I began understanding how the brain works. So to make it very simple, if we think of the brain as the subconscious part of our brain, we'll call it that, and the logical prefrontal cortex. So in the subconscious part of our brain, there are these patterns that we've developed. And these patterns and habits are very helpful. Like it helps us know how to pick up a glass, knows how to use a fork because our brain has learned how to do that. And it's like running a little computer program every time we do that. But around the ages of 9 to 11, the brain starts creating those same patterns around identity, specifically around love, worth, and enough. So without us even realizing it, we're starting to see what is happening in my life that makes me feel loved. What is happening in my life to make me feel worthy? Well, if you live in a place where maybe your looks have made you feel worthy, or somebody told you that if you got good grades, so those patterns start to be developed. And the brain just says, when you're in that stimulus where I need to feel loved, oh, well, this works. So you just do it. So it's this almost automatic patterning. Well, maybe we get to an age where logically we go, oh, I learned this about me, about what Jesus says about me. That's not the same. So there's this battle happening.
1: Okay, I have to stop us. 9 to 11, what was going on in your life that began to kind of cement in those thoughts on identity?
2: 9 to 11, you know me with remembering my childhood. I mean, dad's gone, brother died, little brother.
0: Wow.
2: Just mom and I.
1: I mean, but that was before, but 9 through 11, I'm thinking like, this is when you just go off in sports.
2: Yeah, I was just going to say sports and music. Yeah, music started at 8, saw the Beatles movie and boom, that was it. But sports and music were my ticket to be loved and enough.
0: Yeah.
2: And approved, yeah.
1: Okay, I want to hear yours too, Alicia, because mine, I was 11 and I had become the MVP of my gymnastics team, but it's also when I was that age when I came home with some medals, and some of our listeners have heard this. I had done the best I had ever done on this huge regional statewide gymnastics meet, and I had everything set out on display. I'm the youngest of four.
0: Wow.
1: And I said, my dad came home and I was in bed and I told my mom, have him wake me up when he sees all this. Cause we're such a sports family, performance family.
0: Yeah.
1: And my brother, oldest brother came in at the time too. And he was older in his 20s. Mm-hmm. And they said to me, I had a third in the all around or a fourth. Mm. They said, we are the Barons. We are the best.
0: What?
1: Don't come home unless you have a first place. And so, I mean, think about 11 years old.
0: Yeah.
1: We just don't try our best.
0: No.
1: We have to be the best. And their hearts were good. Like I had a great family, but, and they're thinking this is going to motivate her.
0: Exactly.
1: But I'm thinking neurologically, what happened that day? And it just sucked.
2: So that gets sort of cemented in.
1: Okay. What about you, Alicia?
0: To be fair, it's probably, it could go 9 to 13, even extend a little further, but still the same range. I think I learned from very early on that grades mattered. And my sister, who is an amazing woman, like she and I are super close, so I can say this to her now, but she was always the cute, funny one who got all the attention, and I was the smart, serious, work hard one. So I kind of realized this is my role. I get really good grades and I get attention. And also about that time, interestingly, when you're talking about just events in life, because I'd never really thought about this before, but there was a girl. It was third, fourth, fifth grade. There was a girl who was my best friend who out of nowhere, I just didn't even see it. She just said, I'm not your friend anymore. I don't like you. And she turned all of my friends against me.
1: That's pretty typical for girl life.
0: Yeah.
1: Too.
0: So I remember feeling so betrayed and like out of left field. And I know like that is one of the deepest fears that I have, is that somebody will just kind of blindside me.
1: Like betray you.
0: Like betray you or blindside you with that information. And so I think, looking back on that, that really has been something I've had to work through.
1: I think this would be an interesting conversation with a spouse.
0: Yeah.
1: Get those 9 to 13.
0: Yes.
1: What were some of the core things that you remember that maybe have shaped your fears or identity?
0: It's a powerful conversation.
1: Even for teenagers, yeah. That'd be really interesting.
2: Well, then what do you do with it? Mm. You know, because I'm like, okay, yeah.
1: Yeah, you started going into that, so help us.
2: I want to be a performance guy, okay, so. Yeah.
0: That's such a great question. Because I don't think you have to get rid of the performance or the excellence or living in that way.
1: But the lie.
0: But the lie that's developed, the lie that this is all that I am. So as part of this training, I have learned how to do a technique called brain priming. So we go back to where did this come from? What are the specific words that are being said? It's not a 2-second kind of conversation. It takes some time to figure out what that is. We can identify when these incidences occurred, why it makes sense. And this whole process actually is kind of where the ADD model, which I know we're going to talk about, where that came from, because it's acknowledging why it makes sense that you went through that and why you felt that way. Discerning what is the lie? What is the lie and what is the truth in that? Mm. And then deciding what are we going to do with that? So we create a script, a brain priming script. The great news about the brain is that because it is neuroplastic, it can change. Our brains are not the same they were 6 months ago. We're always getting new neurons. We get 1,200 new neurons every day. Mm. Because of that, we can change these patterns. God is, which to me is like the most beautiful example of that verse in Lamentation that says his mercies are new every morning. Mm. We have a chance to rework these things. So the brain priming process is to take this script of things that I help as a person trained to do this, I help them create what this is, understanding what are the things that you need to hear from God to help that heal. Mm. Like for me, it might have been about betrayal, like we talked about, being enough. Not, I don't have to excel in sports to be enough. I can excel in sports, but I don't have to do that to be worthy. So reworking on that. And then the science shows us that it's not 30 days to change a habit. It's actually 61 to 64 days. Hmm. So what happens after 30 days is that if you think of a neural network as a highway, so it's like the highway is being dismantled. Every time we have a thought, it's being strengthened. So it's being built up. If we decide to not have that thought anymore and we have a different thought, the brain says, oh, we're building something new. Okay, we'll start pulling off this old one and building this other one over here. About 30 days, 50% of the time it's choosing the old highway and 50% of the time it's choosing the new highway.
1: That's fascinating that our brains can do that.
0: We feel like we're making change, but the fact is 50% of the time you still got the old highway going.
1: Yeah.
0: So we have to go all the way to 60 to 64 where that old highway is gone. And the new one comes. And I love taking people through this process because the stuff that starts to change in them, it's such a subtle thing. I don't tell them, like, at certain points of the process, you see certain things happening, but suddenly they'll start seeing themselves. Oh, wow. I was not afraid to stand up to her and just like it was a second nature to not have that conversation or, oh, it's okay if I lost that game. You know, I'm fine.
1: It reminds me of Romans 12:2.
0: Yes.
1: Which says,
0: yes.
1: Don't be conformed to this world, but be transformed by the renewing of our minds.
0: Yes.
1: I mean, it's exactly what's happening.
0: Amen.
1: You're being transformed by creating this new neural pathway.
0: Exactly. Yeah.
1: And God can help. I mean, we have the Holy Spirit in us who can help us. That happened in our marriage where I was in that rut of constantly thinking about how Dave was doing things wrong.
0: Exactly.
1: It took me a while, which makes sense with this, the whole how long it takes
2: it
1: to
2: taken
1: change
2: her
1: a
2: more
1: habit.
2: Than 60,
1: it was like 60 years,
2: days.
1: Probably years.
0: Well, but think about it. Why did it take longer or why does it take longer for us? Because for you, there was that conflict happening of, I want to think differently.
1: Yeah.
0: I want to talk differently about him, but this is still happening.
1: Yeah.
0: So it's like this ongoing tension.
1: Right.
0: Both are being built, so to speak, at the same time.
1: Yeah.
2: So how did it work for you? I mean, are you still like back in the bed at night? I mean, you're 9 months. I mean,
0: that was
2: crazy
0: awful.
2: To understand. Was that a life-changing like future? Not physically, but you know, emotionally, vocationally, everything.
0: Oh, yeah. So everything changed for me in terms of what I felt God calling me to focus on. Mm. Before, I had been writing and talking to women about homeschooling and marriage and family, things like that, which there's nothing wrong with that. He just had shifted now. Wow, there is this whole need for amazing Christian women who love Jesus, gone to every Bible study, know all the things, but are still crippled because they're stuck in these patterns. How can we help them find freedom? And I know that process of renewal I had to go through. And sometimes even when I start seeing some of these patterns start to build up again, it's like, thankfully God has given me the ability to notice now and the tools to say, mm-mm, we're not dealing with that and we're not going back. So it's definitely been a life change for me and given me the freedom and the confidence, I guess, to not be afraid.
2: I mean, what was your lie that you identified?
0: I think the biggest one was that I have to be perfect to be loved. I have to perform to be loved. That was probably my biggest one because I would go to sleep and only stop working when I felt, this is so crazy, when I felt like my brain could not even focus or think at all. Like when my eyes and my head started hurting so much. Have you ever gotten to that point where you've just worked yourself so far? So I would get to that point and I would not let myself stop until I got to that point because I was like, well, then you obviously haven't worked hard enough. There's more for you to do today. I remember thinking that over and over and over.
1: Like you have to, had to be to the point of exhaustion.
0: Yeah, because that's working hard. You just have to get it all done.
1: I think this is a super interesting conversation.
2: Of course
1: with
2: you
1: Alicia
2: do. It's
1: Michelle.
2: About emotions.
1: I know.
2: I loved it too.
1: Did you?
2: Yeah, her book's called Emotional Confidence, and you can get it at familylifetoday.com and just click on the link in the show notes.
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1: My friends, it's pastor and attorney Mosley Collins here, inviting you to a great night of music and ministry. Kyle Martin's Piano Man, coming to the Point Church in Antelope for a rare Sacramento show. 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
6: Thank you, Lisa, my darling, and welcome my listeners to today's edition of Real Christianity, Living in the Love of Jesus. And wow, I am happy today. I got two reasons to be happy. One is that my dear friend, Pastor Philip Godot, is sitting across the table from me. Good morning, Philip.
7: Good morning, and I'm just as excited about this broadcast as you are.
6: Yeah,
7: maybe more so.
6: I don't know if you could be more so. So I'm just so happy to have you here. And now, my listeners, you probably know this, but I'll tell you that Pastor Godot is the senior pastor, founding pastor for Calvary Christian Center, a big, beautiful church. You grew that up from almost nothing, didn't you?
7: From nothing.
6: It's a big, beautiful church now. Mm-hmm. It's at 2667 Del Paso Boulevard. He has two services, or actually three services out there on Sunday, 7:30 a.m., 11:30 a.m., 6 p.m. And then you drive, you get in your car and you drive down to Elk Grove and preach a service in Elk Grove on Sunday mornings also.
7: Yeah, at 9:30.
6: 9:30 mm-hmm. at 9499 East Stockton Boulevard. So if you guys are looking for a church, you really ought to consider Pastor Godot's churches. There's several campuses, really.
7: Right, yes.
6: Many campuses.
7: Yes. They can go on the website.
6: Yeah, go on the website. So anyway, thank you for coming, Pastor Godot. And the other reason I'm so happy is I'm down here to preach and teach the Word of God.
7: Come on.
6: Now that's got to make any man happy.
7: Come on.
6: Great honor.
7: Because the Word changes lives.
6: Oh, it does. And it's just alive. You know, you and I have been reading this Word for over 40 years.
7: Absolutely.
6: And it is still so fresh, isn't it?
7: It's full. It's just full of life. It's just full of revelation. And it's just life-changing. I'm just acting like I'm a little kid still.
6: That's right. Mm-hmm. And now, because you and I read the Word of God, now we know how to live.
7: Mm-hmm.
6: We know what's right and wrong.
7: Yes.
6: We know what we can count on and what we can't.
7: Mm-hmm.
6: And we know what to believe in and what to discard.
7: Right. And how to fight.
6: How to fight. Okay. Let's fight. All right. So we're here in Romans. We're trying to get through Romans chapter 1. This is we're just so...
7: Oh, God, help us.
6: Yeah, help us get through it. Mm-hmm. So let me read. I'm just going to read. Let me read the first few verses.
7: Okay, go ahead.
6: Romans 1:1. Paul, a servant of Jesus Christ, called to be an apostle, separated to the gospel of God, which he promised before through his prophets in the Holy Scriptures concerning his Son, Jesus Christ our Lord, who was born of the seed of David according to the flesh, and declared or shown to be the Son of God with power according to the Spirit of holiness by the resurrection from the dead. Through him, that is Jesus, we have received grace and apostleship for obedience to the faith among all nations for his name, among whom you are also the called of Jesus Christ. To all who are in Rome, beloved of God, called to be saints, grace to you and peace from God our Father and the Lord Jesus Christ. That's the introduction, and we never even got out of that introduction last time. But I just want to recap a little bit. And I remember you had a great insight, Pastor, on this, how Paul starts off his message. Tell us about that.
7: Well, you know, Paul starts off by saying Paul a servant. He didn't say Paul an apostle or Paul an evangelist or Paul the prophet, though he probably operated in all of those at different times. But he starts off with Paul a servant. And to me, the greatest calling is the call of a servant, servanthood.
6: Yes.
7: And that's where God is manifests himself more in the behalf to me of people that have a servant spirit than anything else. And you can look through the epistles, and you can see all the different places. I just turned to Philippians, and it says Paul and Timothy, a servant of Jesus Christ.
6: Right, right.
7: And you just go through there, and Paul just starts dealing with himself and calling himself a servant. In the book of James, he opens up the book of James. James says that James, the servant of Jesus Christ. And as you look through these different ones, all these different ones, you know, sometimes he says Paul, apostle, but then even in Titus, it says Paul, the servant of God.
6: Yes, and absolutely.
7: So to me, you know, I don't want a title by any other title than just being a servant of Jesus Christ.
6: Exactly. You know, Jesus said among the unsaved or the Gentiles, the leaders lorded over their followers, and the great ones lorded over them. But it shall not be so among you.
7: Right.
6: It shall not be so among
7: you. Right, right.
6: And let him who is greatest be the least.
7: Exactly. You know?
6: So, because, you know, what's so funny is the disciples would argue at who is the greatest.
7: Mm-hmm.
6: You know, that's a very human.
7: They got into some real contentions.
6: Yeah, that's a real human thing to argue about who's the greatest. Who's the greatest pastor? Who's the greatest lawyer? Who's the greatest doctor? But Jesus says, come on, guys. I'm among you as one who serves.
7: You know, I wish we had the time, because really, John, the 13th chapter, Jesus deals with the area of that with the apostles before he leaves about this attitude of being a servant.
6: Yeah.
7: And then he says, and blessed are you when you understand this.
6: Yeah.
7: And that the blessings of God will be upon you when you can take a towel and wash your other brother's feet.
6: Yeah, yeah, exactly right.
7: It's huge. I mean, there's just so much revelation in that 13th chapter.
6: So much. And you know what? It's, if you have your eyes on Jesus, it's not that it follows almost naturally, because you're loving Jesus and you're there. You're a messenger.
7: Mm-hmm.
6: We're not the ruler.
7: Mm-hmm.
6: It's his church. He purchased it with his blood, not with my blood.
7: Right.
6: And so I love that. You know, that's a great thing to remember, because sometimes, you know, people come up and they want to lord it over God's house, and it's not right.
7: Well, my biggest issue now, and I don't hope nobody take a, he's talking about real Christianity, you know. And so my issue is that, you know, I have a Bible school, I have a business college, a business Bible school stuff. Mm-hmm. But when they graduate, a lot of them graduate from there. I try to tell them, don't take the attitude of trying to introduce yourself as prophet this or apostle this or, you know, elder this, minister this. Won't you just take on the attitude of being a servant? And God, your gifts will make room for you, and God will promote you according. People will recognize the calling and the anointing on your life.
6: Yeah, why don't let that get in the way of what God wants to do with your life.
7: I don't even introduce myself, but feel a lot of time.
6: Okay. All right, so there's our one recap, was the idea that Paul started off saying right from the beginning that I'm a servant before he gets to the rest.
7: Mm-hmm.
6: The next thing I want to recap a little bit is this idea of being called. You know, three times the word called appears in this first thing. Paul was called to be an apostle. These people were called to be in Jesus Christ, called to be saints. And, you know, isn't it just the kindness of God that he calls to us? Just think about that word for a minute. He calls people. He says, Bill, Bill, look over here. You're going the wrong way. Come with me. I'm going to show you life.
7: Yes, yes.
6: Oh, Mosley, come here. You know, you're out there with sex, drugs, and rock and roll. That's the wrong way to go. Come here. Because there's a way that seems right to a man, but the ends of that way is
7: right,
6: death.
7: Exactly.
6: So and God calls to us.
7: And God is always, hear me now, you that are listening, he's always calling.
6: Yes.
7: And I'm telling you, even now, he's calling you right now. God has something bigger in store for you than what you're doing right now. And the calling of God is without repentance. God will manifest himself in a huge way on your behalf. But you got to accept the call.
6: It's so wonderful that his kindness to call us, because we're distracted. We're looking the wrong way. We're going the wrong way. And he calls to us, hey, listen, can you hear me? The wrong way. Come with me. You know, isn't that kind of God?
7: Yeah, and because, you know, God has a purpose and a destiny for everybody, and so God is calling, and I hear sometimes people say, I'm running from the calling. Listen to me, the thing you should do is run to the calling,
6: yes, that's
7: because
6: right.
7: That's where your blessing flow is, and your breakthrough is in running with the call.
6: Yeah. So let's just look for a minute at the call of Abram, Abraham.
7: Mm-hmm.
6: It's in Genesis 12, 1, and the Lord had said, or called to Abraham, get out of your country and from your family and from your father's house to a land I will show you, and I will make you a great nation. I will bless you, and it will make your name great, and you shall be a blessing. And I will bless those who bless you, and I'll curse him that curses you. And in you, all the families of the earth shall be blessed. So he starts right off. He says, get out of your country, from your family, from your father's house. In other words, he's calling him away from another system.
7: Right, right.
6: From a world system.
7: Mm-hmm.
6: And he says, no, that's not the right way. See, that's how we're, you know, as young men, we grow up in this world system. We're going to work hard. We maybe cheat a little bit. Mm-hmm. But, you know, it's all about us.
7: Mm-hmm.
6: And God wants to call us out of that system into his system and say, you need to depend on me. You need to let me guide you. I'm your source.
7: Come on.
6: I'm your source, don't you think?
7: Yeah, exactly. And that's why he started showing here that he said, when you will follow the call, and listen to me, a lot of people want the blessing, but the blessing
6: comes with the call.
7: And the anointing and the favor comes with the calling.
6: Yes.
7: And you can see it in the 13th chapter and 14, 15, 16. I can go all through here showing that once he obeyed the calling upon his life. But you talk about the world system, but a lot of times and he pulls us out of one system to another one, or one culture into another culture.
6: Yes. Yeah, like there's a culture right now of division and hatred.
7: Yes.
6: Oh, and victimhood.
7: Yes.
6: You're taking advantage of me. I'm gonna get you.
7: Mm-hmm.
6: God's calling us out of that.
7: Yes, right.
6: And to love him and to love others and to be blessed by him.
7: And that's the biggest thing.
6: Yeah.
7: Is to love your neighbor as yourself.
6: Mm-hmm. That's it. If you can do that.
7: It's not good enough to say I just love God.
6: That's right.
7: But real love is proving how you treat each other.
6: Yeah, to say I love God, but you hate your neighbor, the truth is not in you.
7: Come on.
6: Here's what I love about Abram. So God says that all to him. And then the next verse, which is verse 4, says, so Abraham departed as the Lord had spoken to him. Oh, my gosh. I mean, you call me Lord, I'm coming.
7: Mm-hmm.
6: Isn't that marvelous? Isn't that what we want? We want to be that person.
7: Mm-hmm.
6: And my listener, you want to be that person. When God calls you, you want to depart as God has called you into that land.
7: Ooh, man, this is good stuff. And, you know, because now you got, I'm just sort of vibrating up here, but in Jesus, when Jesus left, in Matthew, the 28th chapter, you know, we deal with the Jesus starts doing the calling of his disciples, and they were not there to answer the call at the present time because they were afraid.
6: Yeah.
7: And then Jesus sent Mary to go and tell the disciples that he had risen from the grave. And then look what here real quickly. Then he says, in verse 7, he says, go quickly and tell his disciples that he is risen from the dead. And then it says, and behold, he goeth before you. Watch this here. Watch this mostly. And it says, he goeth before you into Galilee, and there shall you see him. You're not going to see him where you are. You're going to see him in your obedience to doing the call.
6: That's right. Exactly. And that's exactly both what Jesus did with these angels and what God did with Abraham. And
7: exactly. So and, you know, if you want a miracle, you want a manifestation of God's power And you want to see the miraculous, it is the act of accepting the call to be what? To be a witness for him,
6: mm-hmm.
7: to be able to help disciple mm-hmm. people, to be a difference maker in this dark world, to be a light in darkness, that they will see the light of God and then glorify your Father.
6: Yes, and there's no greater honor. It's not a burden. There's no greater honor
7: right.
6: to speak in the name of Jesus.
7: Mm-hmm.
6: I mean, what... Do you, my listeners, do you realize the honor in heaven when God reminds you of all the times you did this for
7: right.
6: Jesus' sake? Oh, my goodness. How happy you will be in heaven for everything you did.
7: Well, you look at verse 8, it says, and then they departed quickly from the sepulchre with fear or with reverence and with great joy out of the calling.
6: Joy.
7: And then it says, and then they began to run to his disciples.
6: Run. We got a good news message.
7: Right.
6: We got to run with it.
7: Come on. And then you look right down there where then Jesus met them behind the area of them going after the and doing what he called them to do.
6: Yes. Yes.
7: All right. So you stirred up something.
6: I stirred it up.
7: Mm-hmm.
6: I stirred it up.
7: Mm-hmm.
6: All right. So let me go on to one more thing so that we won't always be in the first two verses.
7: Exactly.
6: But this is still in the two verses. I want to say, which he promised.
7: Mm-hmm.
6: Which he promised. Mm-hmm. Oh, don't you love that?
7: Yes, I do.
6: That God promised
7: yes.
6: there'd be a Savior.
7: Mm-hmm.
6: I mean, this is all because, I mean, this is none of our doing.
7: Mm-hmm.
6: This is because God, in his love for humanity,
7: yes.
6: promised, I'm going to send a Savior. Oh, my goodness. And I just want to share with our audience the promise. There's, of course, there's many places in the Bible, but it's really well set forth in Jeremiah 31, beginning at verse 31.
7: Yes.
6: So well set forth.
7: Mm-hmm.
6: Jeremiah 31, beginning at verse 31. And it says, "Behold, the days are coming, says the Lord." So this is written, you know, hundreds of years before Jesus arrives. So he's foretelling the coming of Christ. "Behold, the days are coming, says the Lord, where I will make a new covenant with the house of Israel and with the house of Judah, not according to the covenant I made with their fathers in the day I took them by the hand to lead them out of the land of Egypt, my covenant which they broke, though I was a faithful husband to them, says the Lord." So he's saying, not the covenant on Mount Sinai.
7: Right.
6: Not the Ten,
7: right,
6: not
7: right.
6: the Ten Commandments.
7: Right.
6: Not, you know, you shall not, which no one has kept,
7: mm-hmm.
6: except Jesus.
7: Well, see, he's dealing with relationship here.
6: Yeah. Yes.
7: And not religion.
6: Yes. Verse 33, "But this is the covenant that I will make with the house of Israel after those days, said the Lord. I will put my laws in their minds. I will write it on their hearts. And I will be their God, and they shall be my people. And no more shall every man teach his neighbor and every man his brother, saying, 'Know the Lord,' for they shall all know me, from the least of them to the greatest of them, says the Lord. For," and here's the killer, "because I will forgive their iniquities and their sin, I will remember no more."
7: Wow.
6: I will remember no more.
7: Mm, mm, mm.
6: So here's what this is saying with, and it's all because of Jesus. It's all because of what Jesus did on the cross that he will remember our sins no more if we come to Christ. And so those burdens that you're carrying, my dear, dear brothers and sisters in Christ, if you've received Jesus, God remembers those sins no more. He has a new way of dealing with people.
7: Yeah.
6: You need to stop carrying that mm-hmm. burden. If you've come to Christ, if you've asked for forgiveness, you know, Pastor, there's people in your service carrying burdens that you wish they didn't carry.
7: Exactly. The issue is that, you know, we got to accept the forgiveness that
6: yes.
7: God gives us, and then we got to learn how to forgive ourselves.
6: Absolutely.
7: See, it's two areas of extremes there. One,
6: yes.
7: receiving the forgiveness, mm-hmm. and then to forgive yourself.
6: Yes. And how gracious is it of God that he says, "I'm going to remember your sin no more."
7: No more.
6: You mean that thing I did? I've chosen not to remember it. No, you surely remember that. No, I've chosen not to remember because of Jesus paid the price. Jesus paid for it. Why should I judge you for it? Why should I judge you
7: yes.
6: for it if my son paid for it? All right, we're going to take a short break, and my dear friend Pastor Godot and I will be right back with more.
5: 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And now, let's get back to today's teaching.
6: Thank you, Lisa. Thank you so much. You know, Pastor, we're talking about this promise that God promised. And the Bible is actually full of the promises of God. And that's one of the things we love about him. But, you know, he promised after the flood that he was never destroy the world again. People are aware of that. But I found a wonderful promise God made in Isaiah 54. Of course, Isaiah 53 talks about how Jesus is going to die for us. And then after that in Isaiah 54, let me just read Isaiah 54, 9 and 10. For this is like the waters of Noah to me. For as I have sworn that the waters of Noah would no longer cover the earth, so also have I sworn that I will not be angry with you, nor rebuke you. For the mountains shall depart and the hills shall be removed, but my kindness shall not depart from you, nor shall my covenant of peace be removed, says the Lord who has mercy on you. Isn't that a covenant? He puts that covenant on the equal footing of the covenant that he will not destroy the world again by water.
7: Mm-hmm.
6: Wow.
7: I call it the covenant of peace.
6: Yes.
7: Or we can call it the revelation of peace.
6: Yes.
7: Through that covenant. And that's huge.
6: And I like that he says, I will not be angry with you anymore. If you've received Jesus, God's not angry with you.
7: Right.
6: God's wrath is poured out on the ungodly acts of men who are unsaved.
7: Mm-hmm.
6: But it's not poured out on his children. So people have the wrong idea of God. They think God's angry with them. If you come to Christ, or if you will come to Christ, he's not angry.
7: Right.
6: God so loved the world that he gave his only son.
7: And that's really the totality of everything, that God
6: Isn't
7: so
6: it?
7: Loved that he gave his only begotten son.
6: Isn't that our message?
7: That whosoever would believe in him should not perish but have everlasting life. That's what we dealt with the last broadcast about, the love of God, you know, and understanding that to forgive. Now what we need them to learn, how to receive God's love and to be able to the love for the forgiveness of what they have done, and to forgive themselves and move forth, because the enemy wants to hold them back from being able to fulfill what God has for them.
6: Let's just lead our audience. If anyone in our audience wants to pray with us, let's just pray with them right now.
7: Absolutely.
6: So, my dear brothers and sisters, if you would pray with Pastor and I, just pray out loud.
7: Yes.
6: Lord Jesus, forgive me of my sins.
7: Thank you, Lord.
6: Come into my heart.
7: Yes, in Jesus' name. Thank you.
6: Be my Lord and Savior.
7: Lord and Savior.
6: I receive you.
7: Yes, Lord.
6: Thank you for forgiving me.
7: Forgive me.
6: And help me.
7: Yes.
6: Forgive myself.
7: Yes, Lord.
6: In Jesus' name.
7: In Jesus' name.
6: Amen.
7: Amen, amen. That is so huge.
6: That is huge.
7: You know, you just flow. You know you flow, because I said, man, I wanted to pray, and you beat me to it.
6: If I slow down a little bit, you'll get there, huh?
7: Right.
6: You're probably you're probably 2 hours ahead of me, though, really. Okay, so we're getting through this thing, and you know that prayer. You know, there's even people that criticize that prayer, but that prayer is fabulous.
7: Yes.
6: You're giving people the most wonderful things you can give a person.
7: Right.
6: Forgiveness of sins, the receiving of Christ as Savior.
7: Yes.
6: Oh, my goodness.
7: And Lord.
6: And Lord.
7: Mm-hmm.
6: We're giving them eternal life.
7: Yes.
6: So we pray what you've heard here today will help you live a life of real
7: new beginning.
6: Christianity.
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11: 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So we thank you for that in Christ Jesus' name. Amen.
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0: Picture being in a crowded room where everyone's talking at once, but suddenly you can't understand a single word. The mouths are moving, the plans are rolling, and the energy is high, and yet nothing connects. Confusion, well, it spreads. Frustration rises, and what felt unstoppable a moment ago starts to fall apart. That's the scene behind Genesis 11. People gathered to build something impressive, something that would keep them together and make a name for themselves. But God stepped in, and the story of Babel became the moment the world splintered into languages and nations. Welcome to the Sunday Sermon on Through the Bible with Dr. J. Vernon McGee. In this message, the greatest tongues movement on record, we'll see why this wasn't just an ancient construction project. It was a turning point that still helps explain the world we live in today, and why we still need God to speak clearly to the human heart. I'm Steve Schwetz, your host, and our message begins in chapter 11 of Genesis. So as you find your place, I want to tell you about something special that we do every May. It's called Letter Month. Now, years ago, Dr. McGee set aside this time to hear directly from you. It's really an invitation to pause and reflect on what God's doing in your life as you study His Word with us. We're so grateful for your notes all year long, but during Letter Month, we make a special effort to celebrate them because your story may be exactly what another listener needs to hear. Like this note from a fellow listener of the Sunday sermon. Thank you for the work that you do for God. I'm grateful for Dr. McGee's teaching. The Bible is being shared in many languages and countries, reaching people who might never have heard God's word before. Hearing the Bible taught in one's own language makes it possible, by the help of the Holy Spirit, to truly understand who God is and what His word says about Jesus Christ. I've been listening since 2012 and continue to listen faithfully. Dr. McGee feels like a friend to me, explaining Scripture in a way that's clear and thoughtful. Often, especially with the Sunday sermons, I need extra time to think through what he's saying, how it applies to my life, and what I should learn from it. Recently, I heard the encouragement to memorize Scripture, and I'm thankful for that reminder. Now, what about you? How's God shaping your life as you spend time in His Word? Well, you know that we'd love to hear your story, and you can send your note through the app. You can email us at BibleBus@ttb.org. You can always write to Box 7100, Pasadena, California, 91109, or in Canada, Box 25325, London, Ontario, N6C6B1. 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Now let's pray and turn our attention to God's Word. Father, thank you for meeting us in your Word. And as we listen, Lord, give us understanding and focus our minds and hearts and help us to respond to what you show us. In Jesus' name, amen. Here's the Sunday sermon on Through the Bible with Dr. J. Vernon McGee.
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3: Live in. But here we're talking about our family. If you please, the family that we belong to. These two chapters, 10 and 11, contain the genealogy of every nation, tongue, tribe, family, and individual that's on the earth today. Your genealogy begins right here. There is here a section on ethnology that's of great consequence. For here you have the history of all of the races. And it's here that you can begin to understand some of the problems that are in the world today. Because it gives the story of the sons of Noah, Ham, Shem, and Japheth. And it gives here the different racial characteristics that are much stronger than color. Color is just the outward shell. But the psychological makeup of folk. And Paul later on could say, standing yonder on Mars Hill in Athens, speaking to a prejudiced people who called everyone who was not a Greek, call them barbaroi, barbarians. And that's the way they thought of them. But Paul said yonder, God has made of one blood all nations under heaven to dwell on the earth. And believe me, medicine today has demonstrated that we're all made of one blood. And we have here, as someone has written, we have set before us the principles and judgments upon which the world was founded. That's the thing that makes these two chapters important. Now, in this fascinating genealogy of global significance, there are two parenthetical sections. And these parenthetical sections are most interesting, if you please. And actually, that's what we're looking at today. We're taking the parenthesis rather than that which is the substance here. First of all, in chapter 10, it says, and Cush begat Nimrod. He began to be a mighty one in the earth. He was a mighty hunter before the Lord, wherefore it said, even as Nimrod, the mighty hunter before the Lord, and the beginning of his kingdom was Babel. Here is the first king that's mentioned in the Bible, King Nimrod. The beginning of his kingdom was Babel, or Babel, and Erech, and Akkad, and Calna, in the land of Shinar. So that you have here the mention of Nimrod, the founder of Babel. He is the first world ruler. He's one that is actually a hunter of souls. This is a man that was out looking for followers. Well, let's bring it up to date. He was out getting votes. This is the man that was moving, if you please, to world power. He wanted to rule over all of the peoples of the world after the flood. His name means rebel. And he certainly is a shadow of the one who is come that Paul calls the lawless one. He is indeed that one who is a picture, a type of the Antichrist who is to come. He is an adumbration of Antichrist. That is Nimrod, who's mentioned here. And we are told the beginning of his kingdom is Babel. He's the founder of a city, and that's very important. Now you'll notice when you come to the 11th chapter, you have the mention of the Tower of Babel. And the tower and the city are related. They belong together. And we need to think of them together. Now, we're concerned, as you can see this morning, with this

0: parenthetical section. Actually, I'm confident I could put all of you to sleep talking about the genealogies that are given here of the three sons. But it would be most interesting, and it is very interesting, to follow it through. There's some outstanding scholarly books on this that treat of the ethnology of the human family, and it more or less divides into three sections. You have here the beginning of them. You have given here the threefold, actually, division of the human family. And God has permitted all three families to rule this world at one time. It may interest you to know that it was the sons of Ham who first ruled the world. You have this man here. And Babylon was a Hamitic kingdom. Assyria was a Hamitic kingdom. And so was Egypt at the very beginning. So that the first three great civilizations were Hamitic that have ruled this world. Today, it's been what we call the white man, but he's having his last chance. God has given him an ample opportunity, and he's made a mess of it, as you look at the world today. So that we have here something that we're dealing with, that which is parenthetical. Now, it is a case of the tail wagging the dog today, but I trust you'll bear with us as we are looking here now at the city, and we're looking at the tower. And the city here is interesting. This is not actually the beginning of city life. If you go back into the fourth chapter of the book of Genesis, you'll find that when Cain went out from the presence of the Lord, that his children began to multiply on the earth. And Cain knew his wife. She conceived and bare Enoch. And he builded a city and called the name of the city after the name of his son Enoch. That is in Genesis 4:17, the beginning of city life. Someone has said that God made the country, but man and the devil made the city. And today we are finding that the city is the hotbed of lawlessness. It's today the sin center. It's the place where godlessness begins. Now, will you notice that these people that began this city, and God has something to say not only at the beginning, God has something to say at the end. And if you want to know how up-to-date the Bible is, will you listen to what God says at the end of Babylon and the end of the city? I'm reading beginning Revelation 18, verse 9. And the kings of the earth who have committed fornication and lived deliciously with her shall bewail her and lament for her when they shall see the smoke of her burning, standing afar off for the fear of her torment, saying, Alas, alas, that great city, Babylon, that mighty city, for in 1 hour is thy judgment come. Now listen, and the merchants of the earth shall weep and moan over her, for no man buyeth their merchandise any more. The merchandise of gold and silver and precious stones and of pearls and fine linen and purple and silk and scarlet and all fine wood and all manner vessels of ivory and all manner vessels of most precious wood and brass and iron and marble. You think you're riding down Wilshire Boulevard looking in the windows, don't you? The end of the city, and cinnamon, and odors, and ointments, and frankincense, and wine, and oil, and fine flour, and wheat, and beasts, and sheep, and horses, and chariots, and slaves, and the souls of men, and the fruits of thy soul lusteth after are departed from thee, and all things which were dainty and goodly are departed from thee, and thou shalt find them no more at all. The merchants of these things, which were made rich by her, shall stand afar off for the fear of her torment, weeping and wailing. That is the picture of the end of the city. We have here the beginning of the city and the end of the city, and John writing in Revelation, this is the picture that we have. Now we come, if you please, to this thing that Nimrod led in. God's command had been to replenish the earth. This is what God had said to them when they left the ark. Replenish the earth. That is, move out over the face of the earth. These are the families of the sons of Noah after their generations in their nations. And by these were the nations divided in the earth after the flood. And the whole earth was of one language and of one speech. Now, this man Nimrod wanted to found a world empire with himself, of course, as the head. His ambition was to rule, and if you want to read a very fine book, it's by Hyslop, The Two Babylons, and he tells that which is largely tradition, of course, but it's good tradition, of how this ancient city of Babylon is actually the fountainhead of idolatry, and it's also the fountainhead of that which is against God. Every movement against God and every false religion goes back to this city of Babylon that Nimrod founded. Now, in order for this man to carve out a new world empire, to realize his ambition, and to make his dream come true, there were two factors and two features that were absolutely essential, because the command had been given to scatter over the earth, and men were beginning to move out as pioneers and explorers over the face of the earth. Now, he wanted to hold them together. In order to do it, there must be a center of unity. There must be a headquarters. There must be a capital. There must be a place to assemble, a place to look to. Now, that was the city of Babel. He built a city, and that city was to become the capital, the very center of the kingdom that he was to found. That is the first thing that is essential, a center of unity. Then there must be a rallying point. And when I say that, I'm not now talking about that which is geographical, but that which is psychological. There must be a motive or a reason. There must be that which is a spark or an inspiration that draws men together. There must be a song. There must be a battle cry. There must be some impelling and compelling motivation to bring men together. There must be a monument. Now, back here, it was the Tower of Babel, if you please. And it was a defiance and rebellion against God. Let me read. It came to pass as they journeyed from the east that they found a plain in the land of Shinar, and they dwelt there. And they said one to another, go to, let us make brick and burn them thoroughly. And they had brick for stone, and slime had they for mortar. And they said, go to, let us build us a city. Now here is the rallying point. Here's the tower. Here is that inspiration which is going to hold them together. Let us build us a city and a tower whose top may reach unto heaven, and let us make us a name, lest we be scattered abroad upon the face of the whole earth. Now here is the great rallying cry of Nimrod. Let's come together. Let us make us a name for ourselves. And let's get rid of God. It was absolutely in defiance and in rebellion against him. Let us make us a name. And it was an appeal to the baser desires of man. And you see it manifests itself today. There are today certain houses. There are certain royal lines. They make us a name. And there are a lot of Christians today. They want to attach their name to something. Let us make us a name. What a rallying point that is. And it appeals to the baser part of man. And they came together around Nimrod to accomplish this unholy purpose. Now, let's look at the Tower of Babel because it's been so misunderstood. I want to see, first of all, what the Tower of Babel was not. What was the Tower of Babel not? Well, first of all, it was not a place for man to go in time of high water. I can remember as I came along in Sunday school, they gave me little cards, and they showed a tower and the water around it, men up on top of the tower, and the teacher said that they were getting up as though they wouldn't drown. May I say to you, and I want to say it kindly, that's the most asinine interpretation of the Tower of Babel that is imaginable. That's just not the reason it was built. May I say to you, that tower revealed the arrogant, the defiant, and rebellious attitude of man against God. God said, replenish the earth, and man said, nothing doing. We're through with you. You sent a flood. You destroyed us. And we have nothing to do with you anymore. And so they said, we'll build a tower that'll be our rallying place against you. That was the Tower of Babel. The second thing is, it was not just a symbol either. It was not non-religious. Today there have been a great many excavations made in the Tigris-Euphrates Valley. And all up and down that valley, they found what is called a ziggurat. A ziggurat is a great mass of brick, generally solid. It's made sometimes square, most of the times it's round. And the way that it's built, there's a runway on the outside, like a corkscrew. And you begin at the bottom and you wind up on top, and on top there is an altar. It's known today that in some of those, human sacrifice was offered. It is certain today that they worship the sun up there. Quite interesting that in that land later on there arose a religion that's known as Zoroastrianism, modern Parseism. And several years ago I made this statement. It was startling for some folk. If I were not a Christian, I would not go into any of the cults. Frankly, they don't make sense. But Zoroastrianism does. I would become a worshiper of Zoroastrianism if I were not a Christian and wanted a religion. It's the most enlightened one of all. You see, they've just moved one stage away from God. And they made an altar up there, and they worshiped the sun. Why? The worship was a worship of light, because it was very easy for them to reason. The sun never sent a storm, at least they didn't think so. And God did, and we won't have anything to do with him. The clouds and the storms destroyed our ancestors, and now we'll build a tower and we'll worship the sun that will never send a flood upon us. And they began that to worship and serve the creature more than the creator, and they began to worship these heavenly bodies. And that's where they began to go off. For Babylon is the fountainhead of all idolatry. And we find that that was the thing that the Tower of Babel therefore was not. It was not a non-religious symbol. And it was not just a place to keep your feet out of the water. It was actually a rallying place against God. And it was a religion that's being formed now that is idolatry against the living and the true God. Now, what is going to be the reaction of God to this? Well, we're given that here in verse 5, and the Lord came down to see the city and the tower which the children of men builded. And the Lord said, behold, the people is one. They have all one language. And this they begin to do, and now nothing will be restrained from them which they've imagined to do. Now, the reaction of God is that he must stop this, and he must absolutely break up this effort, because he very frankly says that it means that man will turn 100% against him, and that it means that he will eventually have to exterminate the human race. Therefore, God moves in a judgment. He finds now and demonstrates now that man is the same kind of a man that came out of the Garden of Eden. The same kind of a man that he was before the flood, that he's totally depraved, he has a fallen nature, And now God is able to put before us the reason that he must present to man a redeemer, that he must now provide a redemption. In Cain and Abel, you see man going off there, and it's the mind, the pride of man. The pride of man as he comes bringing the fruit of the ground, his own works, and he dares offer them to God because he thinks he's good enough. That's the sin of the mind, a mind totally depraved, not realizing that he's far short of the glory of God. Then at the time of the flood, you see the demonstration and the sin of the flesh as it's demonstrated, that which is physical. They were giving themselves over to that every thought and imagination, and it led to those actions that were actions of the flesh. And man physically, therefore, is totally depraved. Then at the Tower of Babel, you see that the will of man is depraved, that volitional part of man, that it's impossible. Paul found out even after he was converted. He says, the will is present with me in my new nature now, but how to perform it I find not. And so man is totally in rebellion against God. Now, God cannot ignore this rebellion. If he does, he'll lose the entire human race. And so God put up a protective barrier. He threw up a wall, if you please. Well, you notice it. He says now, go to, let us go down, and there confound their language, that they may not understand one another's speech. So the Lord scattered them abroad from thence upon the face of all the earth, and they left off to build the city. Now, God puts up a language barrier. It was a border that he put up that's stronger than a national border or any ocean today. And it's that language barrier today where one man cannot communicate with another. The question arises, did this take place gradually? And personally, I think it did. I do not think it was presto all of a sudden. Man began to speak in a different tongue. I think it was something that took place over a period of time. And finally, they gave up in despair. One man says, I can't understand what the foreman wants me to do. He says certain things to me, and I'm just not able to fulfill him because I'm not quite clear what he's saying to me. And you find that that was the thing that eventually caused them to leave off and then to begin to scatter over the earth and do that which God had commanded them to do. Now, the miracle that took place, and it was a miracle, was it a miracle here actually of tongues or of the ears? I want you to notice what he says here. Go to, let us go down, and there confound their language, that they may not understand one another's speech. Was it in the hearing or in the speaking that the miracle was performed? In other words, were they speaking in tongues, or was it the hearing of the ears movement? I do not know. I do know this, that you have here the record of the way that languages did eventually begin. And you'll find that there is a kinship in all the languages of the world today, which has made possible translation. Now, today we have a modern city of Babel, and we have today a Tower of Babel. For man today in pride is building his Tower of Babel. He's trying to reach into heaven, and he's doing it without God. And I'm not sure, but what God is coming down again in judgment upon man. I'm not sure, but what he's looking over, this modern Tower of Babel. I'm not sure, but what he's already judging us. With a United Nations that has left God out, it's supposed to bring peace in the world, and there's never been a moment since World War II that we haven't had boys dying somewhere in the world. What irony. Isn't it time that America wakes up and realizes we do need God on the scene today? I know this is unpopular because there are so many Christians today that like the new Tower of Babel so much better than the old one because it has more glamour, it is up to date, and it is so modern. Now, will you notice, therefore is the name of it called Babel, because the Lord did there confound the language of all the earth, and from thence did the Lord scatter them abroad upon the face of all the earth. Now he scattered man over the earth for his own good. And it revealed to man, as today he needs to recognize, that man is helpless and he's hopeless today in the clutches of sin. I want to turn to the fourth chapter of Ephesians and let Paul say something here. Will you listen to this in the fourth chapter, verse 17, concerning man as he is? So this I say and solemnly testify in the name of the Lord, that you must no longer live as the heathen or the Gentiles do, in the perverseness, in the folly and vanity and emptiness of their souls and the futility of their minds. Their moral understanding is darkened, and their reasoning is beclouded. They're alienated from the life of God with no share in it, because of the ignorance, the want of knowledge and perception, the willful blindness that is deep-seated in them due to their hardness of heart, to the insensitiveness of their moral nature. In their spiritual apathy, they have become callous and past feeling and reckless and have abandoned themselves to unbridled sensuality, eager and greedy to indulge in every form of impurity. May I say, that's Paul's picture of man as man is today with his modern Tower of Babel. Now at the Tower of Babel, God leaves the nations for a time. It's beginning at this place that God no longer deals with the nations as such. And you can at this time pinpoint the very time and place where God now moves out and calls a man, and he took that man, and that man was Abraham. And now the Bible marches directly to the cross and to an empty tomb. And the Bible as we have it today ends at the cross and the tomb. But God today is writing the acts of the Holy Spirit in heaven. It began on the day of Pentecost. And the day of Pentecost is God's answer to the Tower of Babel. And God is saying on the day of Pentecost, God is saying, I have now come back to the nations. I scattered them for their own good. Now I have a Redeemer to offer to them. And I'll speak to them in their own language. And when the day of Pentecost was fully come, they were all with one accord in one place. And suddenly there came a sound from heaven. It wasn't a wind. It was as of a rushing mighty wind. It filled all the house where they were sitting. There appeared unto them cloven tongues like as a fire. It wasn't fire. And it sat upon each of them. God is speaking through the eye gate and the ear gate on the day of Pentecost. And they were all filled with the Holy Ghost and began to speak with other tongues. There wasn't an unknown tongue in the crowd there that day, as the Spirit gave them utterance. And there were dwelling at Jerusalem Jews, devout men, out of every nation under heaven. Because you see, on the day of Pentecost was one of the three feast days that Jews came from all over the Roman Empire to Jerusalem to worship. And they were there from everywhere. And many of those Jews could not understand their own speech. As many of them going back today to that land, they have to learn it because it is not their mother tongue out of that land. And so these that went back in that day could not understand the Hebrew. Now will you notice? And now when this was noised abroad, the multitude came together. They were confounded, because that every man heard them speak in his own language. They were all amazed and marveled, saying one to another, Behold, are not all these which speak Galileans? And how hear we every man in our own tongue wherein we were born? So that on the day of Pentecost, God is using this, if you please, to say, I have come back for you. He's saying to the Gentiles and to the nations of the world, I'm speaking again to you. I now have a salvation to offer you. The gospel is for all mankind. That was the reason for the talking in tongues. That mission has been accomplished. It's no longer necessary. When it breaks out today, it's a manifestation of the flesh, not of the spirit. I said that at the beginning of the movement here, and it would die down. It's died down. It always will, because it's not of the spirit today. But in that day, they heard them speaking in their own tongues. And the most important thing was that there at the day of Pentecost, they were speaking in all the tongues to let God letting you know and let me know that the gospel is for you and the gospel is for me today. He's saying, I've come back for you. I love you. And this is the only way I can get you. That's what God is saying. And that's what he actually said at the Tower of Babel. I have to do this for the sake of the generations that are yet coming upon the earth. Now, today, why don't men come to Christ? Why don't men accept the gospel? I go back again, and then I'm through. Pride today, like Cain. That may be the reason that some of you have not come to Christ. You want to come your own way. You do not want to acknowledge, as Abel did, that you're a sinner and that you do need a Savior. You believe that you can perform works. You can do something. You can be a do-gooder. And that somehow or another, that'll make you acceptable to God. God has already given. That is a tremendous lesson, that this man, filled with pride, Cain, could not be accepted to God. Only the man who brought the little lamb that pointed to Christ was accepted. Then yonder at the flood, God demonstrated that the flesh can keep you from coming to him, and the flesh will keep some of you today from coming to Christ. Given over to the sins of the flesh, blind to the need of the person of Christ, deaf to his claims, invitation. How many men this morning and women that are sleeping off today? A big bender they were on last night. Incapable this morning of hearing the voice of the Son of God calling them to salvation. And then the will of man will keep you away. I think that's the greatest sin of the hour. Your own little Tower of Babel. Do you have one? Rebellion against God. Setting your will over against the will of God. Well, you can even have your little clique, and that's your little Tower of Babel. You can have your little group, and that's your Tower of Babel. Oh, how many today have their little Tower of Babel? Rebellion that's in the human heart. Rebellion against God. Rebellion against his word. And you find it even among so-called believers. That little Tower of Babel today, rebellion against God. The little boy had been bad at night, and his mama made him sit in the corner. And she heard a disturbance in the next room in the corner. And she said, Willie, are you sitting down? He says, yes, ma'am. I'm sitting down, but I'm standing up on the inside of me. Oh, how many people today are standing up on the inside of them? Rebellion against God. Oh, this morning, to break down your rebellion. To say no longer, I'll rebel against God. Listen to the Savior. He said it in his day. It's pertinent today. Ye will not come to me that ye might have life. I receive not honor from man. But I know you, that ye have not the love of God in you. I'm come in my Father's name, and ye receive me not. If another shall come in his own name, him ye will receive. And he's coming. Antichrist is coming someday. Germany turned its back on Luther's Bible. Germany turned its back on Jesus Christ. And then one day Germany found that they were bowing before a Hitler, and their tongue was black from licking his shoes. They wouldn't have Jesus Christ. Ye'll not come to me that you might have life. I'm come in my Father's name, and you receive me not. If another shall come in his name, him ye shall receive. Listen to him again. Then said Jesus unto the 12, will ye also go away? Then Simon Peter answered, and thank God for Simon Peter, Lord, to whom shall we go? Thou hast the words of eternal life, and we believe and are sure that thou art the Christ, the Son of the living God. This morning, what's keeping you from Christ? He says, you won't come to me. But if you will come to me, him that cometh to me, I will in no wise cast out. Is it another year for you when you have to say, as Jeremiah said in 8:20, the harvest is past, the summer is ended, and we are not saved? The harvest is almost over. Almost over. I personally do not believe many more years that a man will stand in this pulpit and be able to ask you to turn to Christ. I don't think so. The harvest is over. The summer is ended. And we are not saved. But this morning, it's not too late. What's keeping you from Christ today? Right where you're sitting this morning, you can turn to him. You can accept him. Something's keeping you from it. It'll come in one of three categories. Your mind, pride today, because when you come to him, you have to come as a beggar and receive as a gift his salvation. Sins of the flesh can keep you from him. Or a will today. You may be rallying around some little tower of Babel, worshiping some man, some group. And my friend, if you are, your tongue is black this morning, licking shoe leather. When you bow to him, you don't have to bow to man. Oh, this morning, to break down that rebellion and to turn to him. He's a Savior today.
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3: The book of Ephesians gives a marvelous summary of the good news of Christ and its implications for our daily lives. As Christians, we know that through God's Word we can complete the Great Commission as we find clarity of truth and then exalt Christ to others. 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
15: Shalom, beloved. 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In John 6, verse 44, Yeshua said this, "No one can come to me unless the Father who sent me draws him, and I'll raise him up on the last day." Listen again. "No one can come to me," Jesus said, "unless the Father who sent me draws him, and I will raise him up on the last day." Do you understand how special you are, that you have come to God? Yeshua said, "You did not choose me, but I chose you." Let's not take that for granted. When you look around and see so many people that aren't interested in God, and then you wonder why you are and they're not, it's because, beloved one, God chose you and drew you to himself. He loves you.
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17: Knowing God from Harvest with Pastor and Evangelist Greg Laurie.
18: I used to play hide and seek with my grandkids when they were really little. They would say, "Papa, we're going to hide. Find us. Count to 20. I'd count to 20. Walk out into the front room. They're hiding behind the curtain. But the curtain only goes down so far, and I could see their little feet there. And they're laughing. I hear them, but act like I don't see them. "Where are you? Where are you?" That's us hiding from God. "Oh, I'm hiding from God." You think God doesn't see you when you turn off the light? You think God doesn't see you when you close the door? God sees and knows everything. Are you in the place you should be in right now? Or have you done something you know has separated you from God? And there might be someone I'm talking to that was walking with the Lord, but you've allowed sin to get into your life and to compromise you, and you've eaten of that forbidden fruit. Well, the good news is God can forgive you. Remember the story of the prodigal son? When he finally came to his senses and returned home, what do we read? Jesus told the story to show us what God is like. He says, "A father saw him from a great distance and ran to him and threw his arms around him and kissed him and said, 'This my son who was dead is alive again, and he who was lost is found.'" That's how God feels about you. "Oh, what will God do if I come back? I'm such a failure." God will say, "I've missed you. I love you. Let me forgive you. Will you come to him right now?"
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19: Welcome to Bible Q&A with John MacArthur. This is Denny Nugent with today's question. It comes from 1 Corinthians chapter 11, where Paul tells women in the church to wear coverings on their heads. Now, John, certainly at first glance, it seems like a command that doesn't have much relevance today, but what's it really getting at? Anything believers should apply today?
20: Yeah, that's a very important question because people ask it a lot, especially with the feminist agenda raining down on all of us. What is the relationship of women to men in the church in leadership? If you take that passage in its fullness, it has many nuances. And in the commentary that I wrote on 1 Corinthians, I deal with all of them. But for a simple answer, what does it mean that women in the church are to keep their heads covered? Obviously, in the Corinthian culture, submission of a woman was demonstrated by her head covering. In other words, women covered their heads as a sign of their submission. It was an outward symbol. We have outward symbols today. Women wear dresses. Men don't in our culture. So that's one of the symbols. For a man to cover his head then would be to reverse the order. For a woman to uncover her head in that culture would be to declare her rebellion. So the apostle is simply saying whatever the culture determines are the symbols of a woman's submission. Stay within those symbols because you're demonstrating the submission. Because the submission itself is not cultural, it's divine. It's on God's creative order that the principle of male headship and female submission operate. So don't do anything outwardly to show a rebellious heart against God's order.
19: 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If you'd like more in-depth teaching from 1 Corinthians, just visit MacArthurCommentaries.com.
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1: 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The Mandalorian is an armor-clad bounty hunter named Din Djarin. He's a man of few words who has also become an unlikely surrogate father to a little Yoda-like guy named Grogu. Now they've got a new assignment, rescuing Jabba the Hutt's son, Rata. 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The Mandalorian and Grogu is a lightweight, standalone adventure. Families will find a bit of Star Wars spirituality and a lot of bloodless violence. So we're giving The Mandalorian and Grogu a 3.5 out of 5 for family friendliness. 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I'm Adam Holtz with the Plugged In Movie Review by Focus on the Family.
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2: 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This is more than a program. It's fuel for your soul. 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
3: This week, I want to go ahead and talk about you are built for purpose. Now, as we talk about purpose, there are lots of people who don't know the Lord, and there's lots of people who do know the Lord that try to fabricate their own purpose and their own plans for their life. In fact, the Bible talks about this quite explicitly. In the book of Proverbs here, it says this, "Many are the plans in a person's heart, but it's the Lord's purposes that prevail." A lot of people try to fabricate their own purpose for their life, but the ultimate game plan, because God is the builder of everything, you see, guess what? He and his purposes will always prevail. We want our purposes to be aligned with his purposes. And when your purpose is aligned with his purpose, now you are living out God's purposes for your life. I want you to understand this one principle. You will never realize your purpose without realizing you were first built for his presence. I talked about this last week, because your purpose always precedes, your purpose always comes after his presence. So presence comes first. Presence then leads you to your ultimate purpose. Many are very excited about, tell me what my purpose is in life. And we read books about the purpose of my life, and we try to find it, and we Google it, and we talk to friends, all in search for the almighty purpose so we can discover our purpose. But I'm here to tell you, you will not find your purpose without first finding his presence. It just doesn't work that way. He built you for his presence, by his presence, in his presence, because you were designed to be filled with his presence, then to be led by his presence into your purpose. And so if you want to be on board with discovering the Lord's purpose for your life, we got to get this one principle down. His presence always precedes purpose. A lot of men want to know their purpose. Very few men want to rise up and experience his presence. You cannot have your purpose unless you first discover you were made for his presence. And that leads us to our first point. You were made in his presence, by his presence, for a purpose, on purpose. In Psalms 139, verse 13, it talks about this. It gives us a perfect example of how his presence precedes purpose. We talked about this last week, but I want to go ahead and re-highlight this again this week. It says, "You created my inmost being. You knit me together in my mother's womb." Notice, who's knitting you together in your mother's womb? It's the Lord. What is he doing? He's building your life. "I praise you because I am fearfully and wonderfully made. Your works are wonderful. I know that full well. My frame was not hidden from you when I was made in the secret place." God does his best building in the secret place. Why do you think when he calls you to pray, he tells you to go in the secret place? Because your spirit man is used to the growth environment of the secret place of his presence, because that's where he did his fine tuning when he made you in his presence, by his presence, in the secret place of your mother's womb. "My frame was not hidden from you when I was made in the secret place, when I was woven together in the depths of the earth." The secret place is what knit you together in your mother's womb. This is God's fingerprints are all over your life. God's fingerprints are all over your life. He made you in the secret place, in his presence, by his presence. He knit you together. So everybody understand that? You were made in the presence of God. There's something holy in the mother's womb. He does his best work in the secret place.

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3: The days ordained for me were written in your book. There was an intent. He made you on purpose for purpose, or he made you for purpose on purpose. However you want to swing those words around, you were designed by God with an intent. God has a very clear purpose. And guess what? Your book looks a little bit different than my book. Your neighbor's book looks a little bit different than your book, and your spouse's book looks a little bit different than your book. Everybody has their own instruction manual, their own book in heaven, and inside that book, there are plans for your life. There are plans for your life, and we know a little bit about what the Bible says about those plans. First of all, we know that those plans are good. Check out Jeremiah 29:11. It says, "For I know the plans I have for you, declares the Lord. Plans to prosper you and not to harm you. Plans to give you a hope and a future." So the book of the purposes of God for your life is filled with good plans. None of those plans are designed to harm you. Now, a lot of people say, "Well, Billy, maybe those plans were designed that I get hurt. Maybe those plans are designed that I get abused. Maybe those plans are designed that I get ripped off. Maybe those plans are designed that I get violated, and then God can turn it around into a testimony for his glory." Not according to Jeremiah 29, because it says, "I know the plans I have for you, plans to prosper you and not to harm you." You see, the devil's plan for you is to harm you, but God can even take the harms of this world, turn it around for his glory to those who love him. Amen. The next scripture says this, leads us a little bit more detailed into the plan. "For I formed you in the womb, in the secret place. I knew you. Before you were born, I set you apart and I appointed you." Appointment talks about plans. He has a plan. He has an appointment for your life. "For we are God's handiwork, created in Christ Jesus to do good works, which God prepared in advance for us to do." Before the foundation of the world, he already had the purposes in store for what you would do as his handiwork on earth. And so this means that you were made on purpose, with a purpose, for a purpose. You're not a mistake. You're designed by God with a divine assignment in mind for the Lord. But not only were you made for purpose, on purpose, point number two, you were built to be equipped with purpose in your personality as he gave you gifts. You were built on purpose, with a purpose, to be equipped for purpose in your personality because he gave you gifts. God has wired your personality to be bent in a certain direction. Some personalities in this room are bent towards being introverted. In fact, I would venture to say many of you guys are bent towards being introverted. Introverted don't want the spotlight. Now, some were bent with the personality of an extrovert. And what a lot of people don't know is that God has wired your personality with gifts. We read about a couple of these gifts in 1 Peter 4:10. It shows us two types of gifts that people naturally have that they're bent towards for fulfilling the purposes in their life. Notice this: each of you should use whatever gift you have received and how God has wired you, I put that in there, to serve others as faithful stewards of God's grace in its various forms. Notice, if anyone speaks, they should do it as one speaking the very words of God. If anyone serves, they should do it with the strength God provides, so that in all things God may be praised through Jesus Christ. And so in this passage, you see two different gifts. You have the serving gift, and then you have the speaking gift. I venture to say a lot of the introverted people have been gifted by God in their personality with the gift of serving, that you like to do things in the shadows. You like to do things behind the stage. You like to do things where you're not seen to help out. And there's other people in this room that you have the gift of speaking because God has wired your personality and equipped you with purpose to accomplish his purpose. Now, the Bible gives several other gifts. In 1 Corinthians chapter 12, we see the manifestation gifts of the Holy Spirit, but those aren't your gifts.

0: Those are not your gifts at all. Those are called the manifestation gifts of the Holy Spirit. Therefore, they're the gifts of the Spirit that God blesses all of us with at certain times in the moment to minister his plans over another person's life. But I'm not talking about those gifts. I'm talking about the rest of the gifts outlined within your Bible. Romans chapter 12 gives us another list of gifts, but so does Ephesians chapter 4. I call these the APEST gifts. APEST, acronym for apostle, prophet, evangelist, shepherd, and teacher. They are known as the fivefold gift mix for the body of Christ. These are people who have been called, recognized, and appointed to equip God's church for works of services. Ephesians 4 talks about this. So Christ himself gave the apostles, the prophets, the evangelists, the pastors, and teachers to equip his people for works of service. Here's the purpose: so that the body of Christ may be built up until we all reach unity in the faith and in the knowledge of the Son of God and become mature. I want you guys to take note of this passage. Obviously, the Greek language here indicates that these people, the apostle, prophet, evangelist, shepherd, and teacher, they themselves are the gift to the body of Christ, detailed and made specifically with a purpose to equip us, the body of Christ, for good works of service. The purpose of these leaders are to equip God's people for works of service, to build up the body of Christ, to push towards unity and maturity. That is the purpose of those gifts. And so what you need to know is that because in the Greek language, these people have these gifts, it is intermingled within their personality. But in a general sense, the same could be applied to us, even though we don't have the appointment necessarily of a prophet or an evangelist or an apostle or a teacher or a shepherd for God's people. A lot of the makeover of what God does, we can find our own personalities within in a very broad sense. Everybody say broad sense. And so what do I mean? You can actually go online later on today and you can take an APEST personality test. Oh, that rhymed. You can take an APEST personality test on how God wired you and made you with the intent of a purpose. And I want to go ahead and just give you a couple examples on how, in a general sense, some of these personalities might be wired within the framework of how God built you. People tend to have one or two dominant traits and one or two sub-traits with how they function. Let me ask you, do you have the dominant personality of that of an apostle? Doesn't mean that you're actually called to be an apostle, but you might have the personality of that of an apostle. Does that make sense with how you function? So apostles. Apostles are very productive. Very productive. Are you a very productive person? Are you action-oriented? A pioneer? Are you bold? Are you dominant, driven? Are you strategic? You like to take charge? You're a bottom line person. You drive to get things done. You love a challenge. You're not afraid of confrontation. You're a visionary. You're a builder. You have an entrepreneurial spirit. You have the gift of leadership. Is this you? If so, you might have the apostolic, the apostle personality. But what about a prophet personality? A prophet's personality is very different from an apostle's personality. An apostle's personality is very productive, but a prophet's personality is very protective. They're truth tellers. They're very black and white in both their convictions and in their thinking. They're bold. They always see things different than the rest of the group. They sometimes feel alone. They are value driven as they gotta see significance and meaning behind everything that they do. They are outside the box thinkers. They are very passionate. They are enforcers. They are purists. Do you have a personality of that of a prophet? A personality. What about that of an evangelist? Evangelist. Are you have the personality of an evangelist? Evangelists are enthusiasts, energetic, optimistic, bubbly, outgoing, relational, networkers, motivators, people gatherers, energized when speaking out loud, super good at marketing, super good at selling ideas with emotional enthusiasm. Is that you? Do you know someone who has this personality trait? Is it you? Some have the personality of that of a shepherd, that God's designed you and built you with the personality of that of a shepherd. Doesn't mean that you're called to be a shepherd, but you have the personality of a shepherd. What are shepherds? You're completely opposite than all the other three.
1: You're empathetic, soft-spoken, calm, warm, steady, loyal, easygoing, nurturer. You're the kind of people who just like to sit with people and hear their story and encourage them and listen to them. An apostle goes, oh God, this is wasting my time. And the prophet just says, just do this and you'll be all better. But the shepherd goes, let me walk you through it, man. God's got good empathy, sympathy, all of the graciousness like a river. And everybody loves that kind of a person. You might have that personality. Maybe you have the personality of a teacher with how you function. Are you logical, methodical, analytical? It's not about just getting things done. It's about getting things done the right way. You're drawn towards facts. You love systems. You love clarity, structure, and you love understanding. You have a reason for the things that you do. You're an explainer of the truth. Again, God has built you for a purpose, with a purpose, by equipping you with a personality. Within your personality, there's a gift mix. How has God wired you? Are you that of an apostle, where you're very vision-driven? That of a prophet, where you're very value-driven? That of a shepherd, where you're very heart-driven? Or that of a teacher, where you're very head-driven? How has God wired your personality? You need to know how God has built your personality so you can fulfill your purpose in your life. In addition, God has equipped every person on planet Earth with certain practical gifts from the Bible. It doesn't matter if you're a believer. It doesn't matter if you're an unbeliever. God has wired you in the mother's womb, built you in the mother's womb to have a certain bent towards gifts and personalities that come out in your gift mix. And so we talk about this in the Bible. The Bible talks about gifts of encouragement, gifts of giving, gifts of serving, gifts of showing mercy, gifts of administration, gifts of singing, gifts of leadership. Guess what? You can have all those gifts and not even be a believer. Now, God destined you to get saved so you can utilize your gifts to bring him glory. But regardless, God has built you and equipped you with personality by giving every person gifts. And so not only are you built for purpose, and not only are you built with purpose, but number three, God built you to discover your purpose. God has built you to discover your purpose in this life. Purpose is not something that you invent. It's something that you discover over time. Your journey on this earth is all about uncovering God's plan for you one day at a time, one year at a time, one decade at a time, one half century over a time, so you can look back at the end of your life and see exactly how God's purposes manifested through your life in his perfect timing. And I want to give you a little bit of a cheat sheet here. There is the macro purpose for your life. And then there's a specific purpose for your life. There's a macro plan for your life. And then there's a specific plan for your life. I'm going to give you the cheat sheet on the macro plan of God for your life. The macro plan for God's purpose for your life is to influence as many people on planet Earth for the gospel. It is to influence as many people on the earth by being the salt of this earth, by being the light of this earth, by being a minister of reconciliation and connecting people back to God, by telling them about Jesus, by encouraging them in Jesus. You are to be an expression of heaven on this earth. You are the light of this world. You are not to be ashamed of that. That is God's macro purpose for everyone in this room. But what is God's specific purpose for your life? The specific purpose is all about your vocation and your location, where God is leading you and directing you for your life. Usually the bigger underlining question that people have is not really about the specific purpose for their life, in as much as it is about discovering God's directional call for their life. How is God directing you? I venture to say you are more interested in God's direction for your life than knowing all the fine print about the purpose for your life. You want to know God's directional will for your life. You are interested in knowing what his will is for you in this specific season, for this specific situation. You guys want to know the direction for God's will for your life. And so I want to give you five quick ways to help you in the process of discovering your specific purpose and getting direction for your life, whether it's vocation or where to live in your location. And I tell you this, if you do these five things, all five of these things consistently, you're never going to miss God's plan for your life. Number one is when you call out to God. When you call out to God, Jeremiah 33:3 says this, call to me and I will answer you, and I will tell you great and unsearchable things you do not know, such as the direction of my life, such as where do I live? Where do I go? What school do I attend? What person do I marry? How many kids do I have? Am I supposed to do A or B or C or D? All the directional chaos in our life, we need direction. And God says, you want to search for unsearchable things? Call out to me. Calling out to him does not say, does it say think to him? Or does it say call out to him? Oh, I know all of us in here, including myself, we are thinkers with God, but we're not callers on God. We think our relationship with God all the time, but the Bible here does not say think to me and I will show you. The Bible says call to me. That means pick up the phone, the hotline, Holy Spirit hotline to Heavenly Father in the name of Jesus, and call out to him and go, God, I need direction for my life. I need clarity for my life. Call out to him and he will answer you and show you things. But not only should you call out to him, number two, you got to surrender and trust God with your life when your life makes no sense. Notice Proverbs chapter 3, verse 5 and 6. Trust in the Lord with all of your heart and lean not on your own understanding, but in all of your ways, all of them, all of your ways on what you're going to do on Monday and Tuesday, and all of your ways, acknowledge him. The Hebrew word here, it means to submit to him. In all of your ways, submit to him, and he will direct your paths. So stop worrying about it. Just trust him about it. You want to trust him about the direction of your life. Number three is seeking God for wisdom. James 1:5, if any of you lacks wisdom, you should ask God, who gives generously without finding fault, and it will be given to you. And so, God, I'm asking for wisdom now. So I'm calling out to you, and I'm surrendering, and I'm asking you now for wisdom. Your word says that you will give me wisdom if I seek wisdom. It doesn't say if you just ask for wisdom. You also have to do a seeking process to get to the wisdom. That means there's some wrestling that you got to do in the decision-making, isn't there? How many of you guys are used to wrestling with making decisions for your company, for your family, for your life? There's a wrestling that goes on, and God says, in the wrestling, will you go ahead and seek me for wisdom? And I will give it to you because you need wisdom in this life. Number four is learning to discern his perfect will. You see, the reason why we seek him for wisdom is also so we can discern his perfect will with our purpose. Notice this, do not conform to the pattern of this world, but be transformed by the renewing of your mind. Then you will be able to test and approve what God's will is, his good, his pleasing, and his perfect will for your life. How many of you guys want God's perfect will for your life? His good, pleasing, perfect will for your life, as it was written in the books of heaven pertaining to your life. The more you do these four things, the more your mind will be renewed and you'll be able to discern the purpose and the path that he has for you in the specific sense. And number five is getting into your purpose comes with growing in your purpose by stepping out in faith with the very little that you have right now. Matthew says it this way, or Jesus says it this way. Well done, good and faithful servant. You have been faithful with a few things. Check out the principle here. I will now put you in charge of many things. You see, you want the macro plan for your life to be the unfolding of the entire specific plan of your life. But God says, no, no, no. You take the very little that you know right now, you start putting that to work, and I will go ahead and give you more and more and more as you grow into discovering your purpose for your life in the specific sense of your vocation and location. You think of the life of Joseph. Joseph started really small, and then God promoted him, and he went to Potiphar's house, and what was he doing? He's being faithful in governing the affairs of Potiphar's house. And then God promoted him to govern the affairs of Pharaoh's house, including the whole land of Egypt, only second to that of Pharaoh in ruling the land. He was faithful with the little, so he could then be given more and be faithful with the more. You want to know God's purpose for your life? You want to get directional call for your life? You got to practice all five of these components in the scripture, not just one of them. You can't just say, well, I called out to God and, you know, I didn't really hear him. Well, it's because you are not discerning your will by being transformed by the renewing of your mind through the teaching of the word of God. So your sensitive spirit can be sensitive to the Holy Spirit so you can get a calling and directional will for your life. And that comes by wisdom, and that comes by trusting in him. And it comes ultimately by being faithful and growing towards it. Amen.
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10: 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At Gold River Calvary Chapel, our desire is to encourage others in their relationship with Jesus. We believe that Jesus is the answer to the issues that we all face every day. It's our belief that as we draw closer to Jesus, we also grow in strength, joy, and peace. It all starts with prayer and with the study of God's Word. So thank you for joining us today. Now here's today's message.
11: Resurrection, the resurrection of Jesus. It's really about the amazing victory that Jesus had over death. It makes it the most important thing in your life, every single one of you. It makes it the most important thing that will ever happen to you is that as a believer, you have victory over death in Jesus Christ. How many of you here were here for Good Friday? A lot of you. Oh, yeah. A whole lot. Yeah. And we left Jesus on the cross on that Good Friday, but he cried out something that was amazing. He said, "It is finished." His work is finished. His work on the cross was finished. That was Friday afternoon. It was a momentous time in the life of in Jerusalem and in the world. And on that night, there was a man who couldn't just let Jesus bloodied, battered, bleeding. Remember that one of the guards rammed a spear into his heart, blood and water burst out. And there was a man who couldn't just let Jesus hang there. His name was Joseph. He was from a town nearby called Arimathea. And Joseph was a rich man, a prominent member of the Sanhedrin, the group of religious leaders. And John tells us, even though he was a member of the Sanhedrin, that he was also a secret believer in Jesus. It was dangerous to be a believer in Jesus, and so he's kind of a secret believer. But now, at this moment, he's looking at Jesus on the cross, and he makes a decision. He makes a decision to go forward and to go boldly, and to go publicly to the governor, Pilate. And he asks Pilate for the body of Jesus. Mark tells us that Pilate was surprised, but he released the body to Joseph. Joseph probably had servants because he was a rich man, and he probably had the servants help get Jesus down from the cross. And Mark tells us that Joseph bought linen cloths. And then he took the body down, and the body would have been washed according to Jewish law. Can you imagine washing the bloody, dead body of Jesus? But he did that. And then we're told in the Gospel of John that the dead Jesus was wrapped in these linen cloths with 75 pounds of spices stuffed in. And then the body was placed in Joseph's newly cut tomb, just a big hole in a big rock. We also know that there was another man. Another man came with him, and his name was Nicodemus. And in John 19:39, it says that Nicodemus also, who earlier had come to Jesus by night, that was Nick at night, right? I mean, it was dangerous, man. I mean, you know, came to Jesus by night, but now, on this night, he came bringing a mixture of myrrh and aloes, about 75 pounds in weight. Nicodemus was also a prominent man in the religious order. He was a great teacher, maybe the best teacher of the day. And he was a member of the Sanhedrin, and he was a Pharisee. And so these two men, Joseph and Nicodemus, were of the same class in that culture. They probably hung out together. But now Jesus is crucified. In the Gospels, Joseph is only mentioned in regards to the linen cloth that he wrapped Jesus in. And Nicodemus is only mentioned in this regard with the spices that he brought. And they hurry because it's Sabbath, and it would begin shortly. The Gospels tell us that several women followed them to the tomb. And in Luke 23:55, the women, it says, the women who had come with him from Galilee followed and saw the tomb and how his body was laid. And then there's this important note in Luke 23:56. Then they returned and prepared spices and ointments. That is, the women did. So Nicodemus got the 75 pounds of spices, and Joseph got the linens. And now it's getting late. The Sabbath is about to begin. And Joseph and Nicodemus are hurrying to get Jesus prepared, washing his body, wrapping the body, stuffing 75 pounds of spices into the linens. And it was probably a complete mess. And the women are watching. So they went home, and they got more spices, getting ready to come back in the morning and do it right. Sunday morning comes. But before we get to Sunday, there's Saturday, which is the Sabbath for the Jews. Matthew 27, verses starting in verse 62. The next day, Saturday, that is, after the day of preparation, the chief priests and the Pharisees gathered before Pilate and said, "Sir, we remember how that impostor said that while he was still alive, that after 3 days I will rise. Therefore, order the tomb to be made secure until the third day, lest his disciples go and steal him away and tell the people that he has risen from the dead, and the last fraud will be worse than the first." Pilate said to them, "You have a guard of soldiers. Go make it as secure as you can." And so they went and made the tomb secure by sealing the stone and setting guard. So Pilate sent probably 30 of his Roman guards, and they rolled a stone over the hole of the entrance to the tomb. Some estimates say that that stone weighed 2 tons, 4,000 pounds. And they sealed it with the Roman imperial seal, which had that's really important. Understand the defacing of these seals, these Roman seals. If you defaced it, it was a very, very high crime. The Roman guard would have held this seal in very high esteem, and their lives would depend on it, actually. Their job was to guard that seal. According to tradition, Pilate put one of his best Praetorian guards as to sort of lead this whole group, a man by the name of Petronius. And he led the pack of these highly trained soldiers to guard the tomb. And this Roman seal that was over the tomb was far more sacred to these guys than Jesus in the tomb or any other Jewish religious issues that they might know about. These were not men who could be easily distracted, men who couldn't be easily fooled. Their lives depended on strictly doing their duty. That was Saturday. Pilate's still having to deal with Jesus. He just can't seem to get rid of Jesus in his life. And now Sunday morning comes, Matthew 28, verse 1. Now after the Sabbath, toward the dawn of the first day of the week, Mary Magdalene and the other Mary went to see the tomb. The other Gospels tell us that they had purchased some spices. They wanted to once again anoint Jesus the right way. And they're in deep grief. I'm sure there are tears flowing down their eyes. And they're mourning. And they get up early in the morning. They get up before the break of day. And they're coming to see a dead Jesus. And they're just incredibly sad. These women loved Jesus, followed him, took care of him. They knew they were expecting to see a dead Jesus. But for you and me, there's a living Jesus. And that living Jesus waits for us every morning. I don't care what time you get up in the morning. You get up at 4:15 in the morning like I did today, he's there. You get up at sunrise, he's there. He never blows you off. He never fails to meet with you. He's always there. Sometimes he's there to give you a specific instruction for what to do on that day. Sometimes he just wants to bless you. If you like to go for a walk when you get up in the morning like I did, sunrise, I said, "Okay, do you have a specific instruction for me today?" He just said, "Look around. Look at the birds. Look at the sun rising. Smell the fresh air. I just want to bless you today." bless you with my presence. I want to make myself known to you. It's an incredible blessing for each and every one of us. We're told it's the first day of the week. It's a new week. It's a new beginning. It's a new world. It's a new world because he is risen. He is risen indeed. And so these loving, grieving, despairing women are worried. They're worried about things. Mark 16:3 tells us, and they were saying to one another, who will roll away the stone for us from the entrance of the tomb? Now understand this. This is how we are as humans, aren't we? Well, Lord, you sent me on a mission, but there's all these obstacles in my way. We see huge obstacles in front of us, and we worry about it. Who's going to roll away the stone? We all have those stones in front of us, don't we? That's our perspective. We're troubled about something that seems to be a barrier for us. We're anxious about something that seems to be really hindering us, bothering us. We don't know how we're going to deal with this huge stone in our life right now. That's where these women were. And then God intervenes. Something breathtakingly supernatural breaks into their lives. Matthew 28:2. And behold, there was a great earthquake, for an angel of the Lord descended from heaven and came and rolled back the stone and sat on it. I love that image. Don't you? Don't you kind of get that feeling like he rolls this stone away, 2,000 pounds, 4,000 pounds, rolls it away, and then he just sits on it. I love that. In my mind, he has this little smile on his face, you know, like, you have no idea what you're about to experience, ladies. Matthew 28:3-4, his appearance was like lightning, and his clothing white as snow. And for fear of him, the guards, the tough guys, right? The guards became like dead men. So before the women arrived, these Roman guards just faint. They're almost scared to death, shaken to the core. And they lie there unconscious. And the angel sitting there on the stone, that's what the ladies encounter. And the angel says to them, verses 5 and 6, do not be afraid, for I know that you seek Jesus who was crucified. He is not here, for he has risen. Most glorious words in the Bible, amen. And he said, come and see the place where he lay. Obviously, the stone wasn't moved to let Jesus out. God removed it so that these women could look in. And you can still look in today. Still empty. Anyone who wants to look in will see he is not there. He is risen. You know, what kind of emotions must have been going through these women on that Easter morning, that first Easter morning? Verse 7, the angel continues, go quickly and tell his disciples that he has risen from the dead, and behold, he is going before you to Galilee. There you will see him. See, I have told you. I imagine that Jesus and the angel had a conversation. This is my imagination. And Jesus says something like, I want them to be the ones who tell the disciples, I am risen. And then to tell them, go to Galilee where I will be waiting for them. I just love how God works. Every little detail is so important for us, you guys. God anoints these women to be the first to believe in the risen Jesus. You're going to meet them in heaven. There's probably going to be a long line to get to them, but you got eternity to get to them. To be the first to go and proclaim the gospel of the risen Jesus. And God does this in a culture and time in history when the testimony of women was considered worthless. They were not even permitted to serve as legal witnesses in a court of law. But God's ways are not our ways. And God's ways are not the politically correct ways. He anoints women to be the discoverers of Jesus' empty tomb. John describes it in his gospel in this way in John 20:3-8. So Peter went out with the other, because they've now been informed. And so Peter went out with the other disciple and they were going toward the tomb. Both of them were running together. This is like one of the famous races in history. But the other disciple outran Peter and reached the tomb first. Now remember, the other disciple is John who wrote this. So, you know. And stooping to look in, he, John, got there first. He saw the linen cloths lying there, but he did not go in. Then Simon Peter came following him and went into the tomb. He saw the linen cloth lying there and the face cloth which had been on Jesus' head, not lying with the linen cloths, but folded up in a nice place by itself. Then the other disciple who had reached the tomb first also went in, and he saw and believed. That's a really interesting point. John left Peter in the dust, gets to the tomb first, but he doesn't go in. I don't know why he didn't go in. Maybe it's Jewish custom. It just occurs to me just now, you know. It's a tomb. It would be an unclean place. I don't know. He doesn't go in. He will go in, but he doesn't go in at first. He hesitates. It says he stopped outside, and he looked in at the strips of linen lying there. He must have been stunned. Then Peter shows up, out of breath, and I think he pushes John out of the way, in love. And Peter took a long, careful look, and he saw the linen grave wrappings and the shroud that was wrapped around the head of Jesus. But everything's neatly folded, but no Jesus. And then John steps into the tomb, and he saw, it says, and believed. That's the part that I stopped when I'm reading this, studying this this week. It says, what does it mean that he believed? And it doesn't mean that at that moment that they understood that Jesus was risen from the dead, even though they're confronted with the fact that Jesus wasn't in the tomb. Why do I say that? Well, because you read verse 9, it says, "For as yet they did not understand the scripture that he must rise from the dead." Boy, now that makes the plot really confusing, doesn't it? You'd think at that moment they would have gone, "Woohoo!" But that's not what happened. Sometimes believing doesn't always mean understanding everything. You believe, but you may not understand everything. When you read this Bible, you may not understand it all, but you believe it. I believe it. God's ways are not our ways. And so he'll do things that we don't expect. He'll do things that we can't explain. Mary, the mother of Jesus, believed in the virgin birth, don't you think? Yeah. Did she understand it? Probably not. She understood what happened. She knew the Holy Spirit came upon her. But did she understand that? No. But she believed. On this first Easter morning, Peter and John are staring into the empty tomb, and they're shocked, and they're thrilled, and they're probably very confused. And apparently, the scripture says apparently that they didn't have the ability to remember that Jesus said to them many times that he would rise on the third day. Now, remember back in Pilate's office, these guys remembered that he said that. But now they're confronted, you know, with this fact. There's an empty tomb. They believed that it was an empty tomb. Yeah. They apparently, though, couldn't put all this together in their minds. I'm not sure I could either. Oh, I think I would tell you right now. Could you do it? Oh, yeah, I could. But at the moment, probably not. John 20, verse 10. So what do? Then the disciples went back to their homes. It's kind of like, really? After that? Yeah. So they go home, and they're in wonder. They're in awe. And they're confused, and maybe, this is just me again, but just maybe that they had just this flicker of hope, this flicker that something miraculous had actually happened. John 20, 11 through 16. But Mary, this is Mary Magdalene, but Mary stood weeping outside the tomb. And as she wept, she stooped to look into the tomb. And she saw two angels in white. I just love this. And they're sitting where the body of Jesus had lain. And I imagine that one's on one end of where he was laying, and one was on the other end, and Jesus in the middle. What does that remind you of? It reminds you of the cross with the two thieves and Jesus in the middle. Saw two angels in white sitting where the body of Jesus had lain, one at the head and one at the feet. They said to her, "Woman, why are you weeping?" Well, I mean, my Lord has died. What do you think? She said to them, "They have taken away my Lord, and I don't know where they have laid him." Having said this, she turned around and saw Jesus standing, but she didn't know that it was Jesus. Jesus said to her, "Woman, Why are you weeping? Whom are you seeking? Supposing it him to be the gardener, she said to him, Sir, if you've carried him away, tell me where you have laid him, and I will take him away. I mean, right there, this is a critical moment in her life. She doesn't recognize Jesus. And then this word that's going to change her life happens. Verse 16, Jesus said to her, Mary. She turned and said to him in Aramaic, Rabboni, which means teacher. She didn't recognize Jesus until he called her by name. That's true for you if you are a believer. He's called you by name. Praise the Lord. The risen Jesus has called you by name. And when he does that, your world changes. Your world opens up. You see things now that you never saw. You understand things now that you never saw. And it just gets better and better and better. It's the power of the word. John says in John 10:3, the sheep recognize his voice and come to him. He calls his own sheep by name and leads them out. It's beautiful. John 20:17-18, Jesus said to her, Do not cling to me, for I have not yet ascended to the Father, but go to my brothers and say to them, I am ascending to my Father and your Father, to my God and your God. I am ascending to my Father and your Father, to my God and your God. And Mary Magdalene went out and announced to the disciples, I have seen the Lord, and that he said these things to her. It's amazing that Jesus now calls these disciples brothers. It's the first time he calls them brothers. Even though they had already denied him, even though they had deserted him at the cross, even though right now at that moment they're hiding behind locked doors because they're afraid of the Jews, but this is a new day. This is a day of forgiving. This is a day where the past is buried forever. This is a day where that empty tomb is empty. And so when you believe, your past is also behind you. Everyone on that day who loved Jesus on that first Easter morning started with grief. Their morning started with grief. They loved Jesus and they know that he had died on that cross. They had fear. They were hopeless. They were defeated, they felt. But then God intervened miraculously. That's the story of every Christian. And then they're rescued from hopelessness. Only Jesus can do that for you. Mary Magdalene, what was she thinking? She must have thought, he's done it again. But this time, it's even more miraculous. She was a woman whose life was a living nightmare when he met her. She was broken without any way of fixing her life. And then Jesus rescued her. And like everyone else on that first Easter morning, she woke up thinking she'd lost Jesus, that she was discouraged, heartbroken, grieving, crying. She had zero idea that this was going to be the most amazing day of her life, greater than the day that Jesus commanded that seven demons come out of her. She had zero idea that this was going to be the most amazing day, not only in her life, but in the history of the fallen world. The day that began in grief, the day that began in weeping, was going to end in joy and hope. How many times has the Lord done that in your life? It might be one of those days where you go to bed thinking that all is lost. It's just too much. Your heart's broken. But then you wake up and it's a new day. Jesus has renewed his mercies. And at the end of the day, we realize that Jesus has revealed himself to us in his love and his power. Easter is all about love and all about the power of Jesus. Here's the great thing, though. That same power that raised Jesus from the death over 2,000 years ago is available to each and every one of us right now. Wait a minute. You're saying to me the same power that brought Jesus back to life is available to me in my daily life right now? Yes, the same power. Because the resurrection of Jesus comes with a promise for you and for me. It's a promise to remove obstacles from your life, to carry your burdens. He promises to carry your burdens for you, to light the path of your life, to reconcile you with your loved ones. Amen? To provide for you in every way that you need. That's the good news. That's the gospel. It's God reaching down to us and saying, I want to pour my resurrection power into you. I want you to look at 1 Corinthians 6:14. It says, by his power, God raised the Lord from the dead. Now read the rest of it with me. And he will raise us also. One more time. And he will raise us also. He is risen. He is risen indeed. To God be the glory. Amen.
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22: Welcome to today's message from Pastor Justin Soto of River City Baptist Church of Natomas. The example of our Savior being full of grace and truth found in John 1:14 is a pattern that they strive to emulate at RCBC, standing strong in the principles and truths of God's Word with a heart of grace and love interwoven into the fabric of who they are, as illustrated by the message preached. As you listen, prayerfully consider what the Lord would have for you through today's message. Now, here's Pastor Justin.
23: Luke 24 is where we are. Let's look at verse 13, and it says, Brother Eric read earlier, and behold, two of them went the same day. The them would be the apostles. Two of those apostles went the same day to a village called Emmaus. Now I want you to notice it's not one of the apostles per se, rather a disciple, and that's a better, if I said apostle a second ago, I meant to say disciple, and two of these disciples, the quandary in their heart, the wrestling of the day, and by the way, when it says that same day, it's, if you look at chapter 24, verse 1, it says, now upon the first day of the week, very early in the morning, they came up to the sepulcher bringing spices which they had prepared and certain others with them, and they found the stone rolled away. So that same day is the day of Resurrection Sunday, a little bit later. And it says that these two disciples, one named Cleopas, and he'll be referenced by name a little later in the passage of Scripture, and the other one named unnamed. And so two disciples wrestling in their hearts about the events that are transpiring in and around the city of Jerusalem concerning Jesus. Verse 13 again, behold, two of them went the same day to a village called Emmaus, which was from Jerusalem about 70 furlongs. Of course, a score is 60, so 70 would be, a score is 20, so 70 would be 60, and a furlong is the distance that an ox would plow a field, about 660 feet, or about 1/8 of a mile. So 60 furlongs would be about 7.5 miles. This little village called Emmaus, only referenced once in all the scriptures right here. And by the way, this story is, of course, in the book of Luke. The book of Luke is sometimes referred to as a synoptic gospel because Matthew, Mark, and Luke, those three gospel accounts overlap many of the stories. So they call it synoptic gospels. But this particular story is found in one gospel only, the Gospel of Luke. So here we see it in the only revelation for us by way of Scripture. These disciples on the road to Emmaus, wondering about all the things that were happening there. It's a 7.5 mile journey. If it was compared to our metrics of travel, and they're talking together. Verse 14. They talk together. All these things which had happened. It was the topic of the hour, it was the conversation of the day. Jesus, they thought, a person we followed, a Jesus we thought was maybe the Messiah, Jesus we thought maybe would establish the kingdom to Israel right now. They were just, all these questions were circling in their mind. Verse number 15, and it came to pass that while they communed together and reasoned, Jesus drew near and went with them, but their eyes were holden that they should not know him. And he said unto them, what manner of communication are these that ye have one to another as ye walk and are sad. So let me give you a few thoughts on this. My first thought is heavy walking. And by heavy walking, I mean you might see people occasionally and they're, you know, they're jovial. They have a smile on their face. They're maybe skipping along and there's something, a pep in their step, so to speak, and contrasted with others that you might see in day-to-day travel, and you're at the store or maybe people you don't know, or you're at a place where many people are converging and you can just see a heaviness to people as they walk. And I would say from the passage of scripture that we read here, converging, and you can just see a heaviness to people as they walk. And I would say from the passage of scripture that we read here together today that Cleopas, one of the two, and his unnamed counterpart, both disciples of the Lord, maybe part of that 70 that Jesus sent out in Matthew chapter 10, could certainly be. We know that in John chapter 6,

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3: Everybody. Because everybody's having a tough day. There's some burdens out there, and people are facing struggles right there, and there's a heaviness to their walk. Let me give you another verse. You probably are familiar with it, but it's Matthew 11, 28, 29, and 30. Come unto me, Jesus said, all ye that labor and are heavy laden, and I will give you rest. Take my yoke upon you and learn of me, for I am meek and lowly in heart, and ye shall find rest unto your souls. For my yoke is easy, and my burden is light. And so we see here that that there's a heaviness to their step, and everyone has a burden. I want to show you also verse number 18 of the passage of Scripture here. And so, and one of them, whose name was Cleopas, answering, said unto him, art thou only a stranger in Jerusalem, and hast not known the things which were come to pass there in these days? They don't know it's Jesus. We'll get to that in a moment. But this stranger is walking with them, and they're just carrying some burdens. There's a heaviness to their step. They're not sure how they're going to navigate the next few days, next few hours, the next part of their life. There's a heaviness, and everyone has a burden. Again, within the there's 100 of us here today at RCBC, give or take, on any given Sunday, between the kids and the nurseries and the classes and the teachers and those preparing for the potluck and those in here today. And let's say there's 100, probably a few fewer than that, but 100 of us on an average Sunday. And certainly somebody has a financial crisis that they're going through right now, the likes of which they have no idea how they're going to dig themselves out of it. It could be self-inflicted, as some of our financial crises are, but it's a crisis nonetheless, and it's difficult nonetheless. And it could be just because of the circumstances of life, and they're sitting there and they have this burden. And others are maybe trying to salvage a marriage, and right now it's not for sure which way it's going to go, and they're trying to work through the difficulties. And others maybe are just on the other side of an unsalvageable marriage, and there's some maybe children are running. Maybe adult children, even teen children, are just running, doing their own thing, living their own life, and not following the Lord. And it could be this burden that we're facing. And so I look amongst the crowd today, and I would say there's some burdens out there. There's some heavy stepping amongst us. And you say, Pastor, right now I'm actually that guy skipping. And I'm glad that you are. I think all of us, if we could take the last 10 years, we got some zippity-doo-dah skipping for the Lord times. Amen. We also have some burdens, and I had a pastor once say, a different pastor say, everybody I know is either in the middle of a burden, just ended a burden, or is just on the threshold of a burden. And that's kind of true, isn't it? You get that little window of time where you can sing zippity-doo-dah, praise the Lord, and all those wonderful things. But we're going to see Jesus show up amidst those burdens. Let me ask you this, how, and I don't have an answer to this, but how does a lost world navigate life without the Lord? You ever wonder? Like, there's no eternity. It's just you live and you die, and that's it. And I would say it's a life I don't choose to live. Everybody has a burden. There are people waiting on doctor's reports right now. I mentioned earlier by way of prayer time about just many of the struggles within our church family. And a lot of late we see, we understand, we gather, there is a heaviness amongst us in our step, the heaviness caused by the burdens that we are facing, the tears that we sometimes shed. Verse 15, let's look back a few verses. We got all the way to verse 18. Let's relook at verse number 15. And it came to pass that while they communed together and reasoned. There is an incredible, important truth here. It's not necessarily in my notes or part of the sermon, but I'll just parenthetically say this. We see oftentimes in the Scripture when somebody's going through a trial, if they just stop long enough and just process things without just knee-jerk reaction,

0: repentance, the solution is just, it's right there. And I'll give you one example. Remember Joseph in Matthew chapter 1? He was espoused to Mary and she was with child. And while he thought on these things, he was mindful to put her away privily. It was then Matthew chapter 1 that Gabriel shows up and Gabriel says to Joseph, "Fear not to take Mary unto thy wife, for that which is conceived in her is of the Holy Ghost." And had he not, I mean, if it were you or me, I mean, them would be fighting words, right? We'd go be looking for that guy. Where is that guy? I'm going to go take care of that guy. Of course, it was the Holy Spirit. We know it's the virgin birth. We believe in that truth from the Bible. But that had never happened before, had never happened since. Joseph had no idea that that even was even a possibility. I mean, maybe he could have read Isaiah, 7:14, or could have read, Isaiah 53:1. Or, I mean, he could have read a few verses, but he wasn't thinking that. But he stopped and reasoned. And here, Cleopas and the other stopped and reasoned, and it's just a day of angst, a day of difficulty, things happening. They saw who they thought was Messiah. They saw him die. They heard, the chants, "Crucify him, crucify him, give us Barabbas." They heard all those words, and they are walking to Emmaus. Verse 15 again. "And it came to pass that while they communed together and reasoned, Jesus himself drew near and went with them. But their eyes were holden that they should not know him." And he's the one who asks him. So my first thought was a heavy walk, and the second thought is Jesus shows up. Let me give you a wonderful verse. It's Job chapter 23. And by the way, anytime you quote a verse from the book of Job, make sure you know who's speaking that verse, just so you know. Because you might be quoting Eliphaz or Bildad or Zophar or one of those guys and think, "Oh, that's a great truth." Well, it's the enemy who's saying those words. And I saw this calendar once, and the kind of calendar we used to have on our desks that every day you'd peel one, almost like a post-it note off, and it'd be the next date, and then the next day you'd peel it off, and there's a little, some of them had like little quotes on there or Bible verses on there, and one of them had Luke 4, I think it's Luke 4:4, and it seems like such a wonderful verse, but it's quoting Satan, so I thought, that is not the verse you want to have. You can't just Google search or word search verses. Make sure you know who's saying the verses, right? So especially the book of Job, you can get a lot of great sermons from Job's friends if you're not careful, but you don't want to be quoting those guys for truth. But this one is Job, just so you know. Job chapter 23, verse number 8 and 9. "Behold," Job said, "I go forward, but he is not there, and backward, but I perceive him not. On the left hand, where he doth work, but I cannot behold him. He hideth himself, I cannot see him." Job 23, verses 8 and 9. You ever been there? These apostles didn't. Jesus was there almost like that famous footprints poem that every single house in 1985 had somewhere in their house, the footprints poem, right? He was there, "I carried you." And there's so much truth to that. Jesus shows up. Here, let me quote you some lyrics to a song. It might be in our hymnal. I quote a lot of songs that we don't even sing, and I say this often. It could be in our hymnal. It might not be in our hymnal. I don't know, but it's an old hymn. "Standing somewhere in the shadows, you will find Jesus. He's the only one who cares and understands. Standing somewhere in the shadows, you'll find him, and you'll know him by the nail prints in his hand." That's a great little lyric there. How many have never heard that before, ever? Many of you, that's it. We don't sing it. It might be in our hymnal. I don't know. "Standing somewhere in the shadows." But sometimes that's where he is. Sometimes Jesus is there in the shadows. And sometimes we, like Job, in the midst of his own trials, we go forward. We don't find him. We go backwards. We don't find him. We go to the right and the left. We don't see him. And there's been many times in my life where I've walked around this very auditorium because I like to pray right in here. And I think, where are you, God? Are you blind that you cannot see? Are you deaf that you cannot hear? Where's God? He's there. I promise you, he shows up. They just don't know it. Jesus shows up. Look at the next thought here, same in verse 15. "And it came to pass that while they communed together with them, and Jesus himself drew near and went with them." I love that statement, "went with them." To me, and again, I like to define words, and the way I define compassion, and again, I'll look words up. I'll look them up in several different dictionaries, and I like to find a good definition for all the words that we use in Christianity. I'm just a definitions kind of guy. Semantics is important to me, and how you define the word. The word itself is important, the doctrines we believe, but also how you define that word. Because a lot of people out there who will knock on your door and say, oh, we're just like you. And they believe that, Jesus and Lucifer are brothers and all kinds of crazy things. They're not just like us. They use similar words that we do. Defining those words is very important. The word compassion, like the verse in Jude, verse chapter 1, of course, verse 22, and if some have compassion, making a difference. And there are people, I think, in this room today who are more predisposed to having compassion just by their own makeup, who they are. And of some have compassion. And of some have compassion and making the difference. And to me, the word compassion, to define it, is this: to come alongside someone with passion. Compassion. I have a burden. I have, and sometimes you just got to walk with somebody. And there might be a time, as Jesus does here, to elaborate some scriptures, and even Eliphaz, Bildad, and Zophar, mentioned them earlier about the life of Job. They showed up after Job's tremendous trials, and they did everything right until they opened their mouth. So sometimes just being there and being quiet is all you need to do. I don't have the answers sometimes. You think, oh, pastor's going to come, and he's going to make things. No, Jesus is going to make things right. But I sometimes don't have the answers. And, for example, you're sitting in a hospital. I mean, I've been in the hospital with people, you know, breathing their last breath. I've done funerals for people in their 30s twice, or once in their 20s, once in their 30s. How do you make sense of that? And the first funeral I ever did for a young person who passed away, by young, I mean much before. It doesn't matter how old you are. If you're 92 and you die, they're so young. But the first funeral I actually did for somebody that we would all count as young was a 33-year-old girl. Her name was Melody Arenquin. She had cancer, and it got her. And I remember I was at her house with her husband, Patrick. Patrick, this has been, I've been 24 years ago, long, long, long time ago. Patrick was every bit of 6'5", and if he was under 350, I would be surprised. If he was 400, that wouldn't surprise me at all. And Patrick was just a ginormous man. And Monday I was at Patrick and Melody's house. We prayed together. By Saturday, I was at Inlow Hospital in Chico, and she was basically just about to die. She died there. And this man is 6'5", 350-plus pounds, is basically collapsed in my arms, just weeping uncontrollably, like any of us would do. You know, like, I don't have to have the answers, but I know this: I'll cry with you. I'll pray with you. I'll go get you a Coke if you need a Coke. I'll go mow the lawn for you if I need to mow the lawn. I'll make sure your trash cans are out and put back away. You see, you don't have to be the person that knows everything. Jesus' example here is just, you know, be there for them. A text means a lot. A call means a lot. And a regular interaction with somebody means a lot. Jesus shows up. That's what the word compassion means. So we have a heavy walk. We have the burdens of those. We have Jesus showing up. We have this compassion. Let's fast forward through the story just a little bit. And you're going to see they interact a little bit. In verse 18, we read that verse. Verse 19, and he said unto them, what things? Jesus said, what's going on here in and around the city of Jerusalem as they walk to Emmaus, a 7.5-mile journey, which I would say would take most of us about 2.5 hours to walk, maybe 3 hours. I think that their heavy walk was probably a 3.5-hour journey, though. I think that you just walk differently. And they're walking, and they are talking to Jesus. Jesus, what things? And they said unto him concerning Jesus of Nazareth, which was a prophet, mighty indeed in word before God and all the people, how the chief priests and our rulers delivered him to be condemned to death and have crucified him. But we trusted that it had been he which should have redeemed Israel. And besides all this, today is the third day since these things were done. Yea, and certain women also of our company made us astonished when they were early at the sepulchre. And when they found not his body, they came saying that they had seen a vision of angels which said he was alive. And so they're telling Jesus something Jesus already knows. They don't know it's him. He's there walking with them. He's asking questions. He's interacting with them. He's trying to be a help to them. He's trying to be a blessing to them. And they're saying, are you a stranger? You don't know what's happening here? And so Jesus says unto them in verse 25, then he said to them, O fools and slow of heart to believe all the prophets have spoken. Ought not Christ to have suffered these things? You know, sometimes we want the good in Christianity, but the negative, if God is real, then why is so many bad things happening? And I would say to us and remind us that God is real and there's somebody to help us through when those bad things are happening. Because you're going to have, in the world you shall have tribulations. Be of good cheer, I've overcome the world, Jesus said in the Gospel of John. Verse 26, ought not Christ to have suffered these things and to enter into his glory? And beginning at Moses and all the prophets, he expounded unto them in all the scriptures the things concerning himself. Imagine hearing the word from the word. Amen. I mean, imagine having, I've been around some, you know, maybe you've heard of a relatively famous pastor or preacher. Maybe you've traveled to go here. And to me, I don't like celebrity pastors. It's always kind of irked me, and hot shots and things like that. But that's just a me thing. But maybe there's some just truly humble man of God that you went to hear. And maybe, you know, I've heard Lee Robertson preach, and he lived all the way well into his 90s. And he, just a great man of God. He preached for like 60 some years or 70 years he preached. And I heard him preach in his 90s. And so those are kind of neat things. But as far as the celebrity pastor, I'm not a huge fan of. But maybe some of you heard maybe really recognizable names like a Billy Graham or something like that in yesteryear. I don't know. But there are nothing like hearing Jesus. And the word gave the word. Verse 27 again. And beginning at Moses and all the prophets, he expounded unto them all the scriptures. What a journey that they had. What a travel that they had, that they were able to go and, you know, that 3.5 hour journey from Jerusalem to Emmaus and hear the word, preach the word. What a wonderful truth that is. Let me show you also, let's look at verse 29. Let's look at verse 28. And they drew nigh unto the village where they went. So they finally make it to their journey. And you ever do that before? Maybe you're listening to something on the radio, maybe a message, or you're listening to scripture and you're driving home and you think to yourself, I want to finish this. And I'm 5 minutes from home, and it sounds like there's 10 minutes left. And you circle around the block a time or two just to make sure you want to finish the whole thing. And they're getting nigh to Emmaus, and Jesus kind of maybe implies to them, or at least conveys to them, the fact that he might not be going to the exact same destination that they're going to. And they invite him to join them. And that's the gist of how I read this, at least, verse 28. And they drew nigh unto the village whither they went, and he made as though he would have gone further. And they constrained him, saying, abide with us, for it is toward evening, and the day is far spent. And he went in to tarry with them and to, you know, to spend some more time with them. And a statement I make often, and that's this. To me, preaching demands an invitation. I believe that we come to God's word, and whether we're in a message in church or reading our own Bible on our own or maybe listening to some sermons online, I believe there should be some reaction to what we're hearing. And that's why the sermons I preach are the way I preach, and I actually preach with this in mind, that preaching demands an invitation. We come to a conclusion. We come to a decision. We come to a point where we make a choice about what we've heard. Sometimes it's like, I am going to trust God. Sometimes it's like, I am going to try to.
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11: The name Jesus Christ is undoubtedly one of the most recognized in the whole world. But there is a definite lack of information, and certainly more than enough misinformation, about how Jesus lived his life and about the message he taught. Welcome to Fully Devoted, brought to you by River City Christian and Pastor Jesse Smith. As a church, we started a series on the Gospel of Matthew in January 2020, taking a careful, methodical, and inspiring long walk through the life and teachings of Jesus. We hope you'll be encouraged in your spiritual journey as we learn more together about the one they call Jesus. Here is Pastor Jesse.
12: David danced in worship to the Lord. My dad used to use the old joke all the time when he grew up. It was almost like the concept, don't have sex because it might lead to dancing, as if dancing was the ultimate sin. The Pharisees had done the same thing. Over the previous several centuries, they had gradually modified God's revealed word to suit their own thinking, their own lifestyle, and quite frankly, their own ability to live it out, to the point that by the time Jesus rolled around, their tradition is what it was called, or the Talmud, that we now know of it, had taken such a hold on Judaism that it actually replaced the authority of Scripture in the many minds of the Jews. And because of this, with many other sins that they were struggling with, pride, self-righteousness, they had created this opportunity to become oppressively judgmental. That's what he's addressing. You have to remember that the Pharisees and the teachers of law really had ultimate power, because the synagogue and the temple was the center of all society in which they were in charge of. And so they had this power play on a regular basis, and they proudly looked down on everyone who was not part of their elite system. You also have to remember when Jesus says, do not judge, or you'll be judged, that the people that he's addressing, these Pharisees, literally judged. Meaning, as a part of the Sanhedrin, and they were part of the temple, people would come to them with their grievances, and the Sanhedrin would listen to the grievances, and they would judge. They would discern. And based on many of those discernments, oftentimes they were unmerciful, unforgiving, unkind, and critical. But you have to remember one more component that's not often talked about. At the time, because they were in the Roman law, the only quote-unquote punishment that they could really give was monetary fines to be able to participate in the temple. And guess who received the monetary fines? The Pharisees, the teachers of the law, the Sanhedrin. And so you can see that why they were doing this. Their evaluation of others, like every other aspect of their hypocritical system, was based on selfishness, appearances, on the external. They lived to justify themselves, to make themselves look good in the eyes of man. And so when Jesus says, do not judge, it's in that context in which he says it. The second thing we have to understand before we move on is the word itself, to judge. For many of us, before we even come to this passage, when we hear the word to judge, what word comes to mind is being judgmental. Let me ask, is there a time, a place, a situation in which the word judgmental can be used in a positive sense? For instance, let's say you're filling out an application for a job and you're giving your strengths. I'm punctual, hardworking, encouraging. I'm a team player and I'm incredibly judgmental. Would you use that? Of course not. It's only a negative term in our culture. But the word behind what Jesus used to judge is actually the word discerning. We have to understand when Jesus spoke the words, it wasn't a negative word. In fact, the word judgmental didn't even exist. There's no place in all of Scripture where it says, do not be judgmental. The word is actually an English word that was developed in the mid-1800s, to interpret Jesus' words. Now, don't get me wrong, when it's correctly defined, I do believe there's truth to it, when we understand what Jesus was really announcing. But the original word that he uses here, to judge, it just meant properly distinguish, discern, proclaim, determine truth, make a decision. Based on that determination, obviously at times, there's going to be repercussions, consequences, decisions based on that truth. That's what it meant to judge, to discern. So Jesus says, do not judge or you will be judged. But we have to understand what he's addressing. So let's keep on reading. Verse 2. What's he addressing? For in the same way you judge others, you will be judged. And with the measure you use, it will be measured to you. Now, what does that mean? See, for all of us, including myself, we read this passage and we just go, measure, that must be a kind of an air or atmosphere. But that's not what it means. The people that heard this knew exactly what Jesus was talking about. When people judged, there was two measures in which they used. There was the measure of justice and then the measure of mercy. And so a judge, the Sanhedrin, when they made decisions, they would use both measures, justice and mercy, and then they would lean one way or another for a proper judgment. The point is, what measure are you going to use in others' lives? Are you going to use the measure of mercy or the measure of wrath? For whatever measure we use, it uses against us. And as I'm sure you've heard many times, what happens a lot of times is when somebody wrongs us, we want justice and wrath. But when we wrong somebody else, do we want justice and wrath? No, we want mercy. I guess the point I want us to see is that the world has taken this word to judge and made it, just by nature, a negative term. And in Scripture, it's not. See, Satan and sin will always resist God's truth and God's standards. To those who are living in opposition to God's truth and his standards, even Christians, we will see absolute truth when spoken into our lives as controversial. And if we don't want to obey, if we don't want to hear it, we then go to the low-hanging fruit, which the easy response to when somebody is saying something to us we don't want to hear is, you're being judgmental, as if that somehow then gives us the excuse to continue to live in sin. And because of this, anytime we stand up for something that's countercultural in the public sector, whether it be abortion or we just sit down with a friend and say, hey man, I love you, but you're going down a road that God does not want for you, that now has become defined as judgmental. But let me be as clear as I can. That is not what Jesus is teaching here. That's an American understanding of the concept, American understanding of the passage. Now, not only does this passage teach that there's a proper way to judge, that we are to do it, that there's a proper way to discern truth and make decisions on that truth, but it also says that we're to do so. Remember, again, automatically, we think of that term as a negative one, but it's not. We are challenged in Scripture regularly to judge, to discern, and make decisions based on that judgment. For instance, in Scripture, it tells us to judge irresponsible behavior. 2 Thessalonians 3:10, Paul says, for even when we were with you, we gave you this rule, if a person will not work, he shall not eat. Now, I'm not going to get into the concept behind that verse other than to say what Scripture is saying is, as believers, we are to discern irresponsible behavior and then step into irresponsible behavior for the good of not only them, but for the church. We're also to judge incorrect doctrine. 1 Timothy 1:2 says, as I urge you, so that you may command certain people to not teach false doctrine any longer. That we are as a body to judge, to discern false doctrine. And when someone's teaching something against Scripture, that we as a body are to speak into that. We're also called in Scripture to judge sin. Here's where we get it wrong. There's a difference, as the Bible tells us, to judge sin, discern and speak into it, and to condemn sin. There's a difference. Our job is not to condemn people for sin. Only God can condemn people who are without Christ for sin. Our job is to judge, biblically judge, not as America defines it, to discern, to see where it's wrong, and then step into it in a loving and gracious manner. Galatians 6:1, Paul says, brothers, sisters, if someone is caught in sin, you who are spiritual should restore him gently. That we are to step into sin when somebody's going down a road that they're not supposed to go. So the point is that we are to judge. I know we hear that to judge sounds so negative, but the Bible is very clear that we are to biblically discern. So now with that understanding, the context, the Scripture, Jesus now teaches us there's a correct way to judge and an incorrect way. So the incorrect way is verse 3 and 4. Jesus says, why do you look at the speck of sawdust in your brother's eye and pay no attention to the plank in your own? How can you say to your brother, let me take that speck out of your eye, when all the time there is a plank in your own eye? Now, let me use a story from Scripture from the Old Testament that many are familiar with to explain what Jesus is teaching here. If you remember in the Old Testament, David, King David, he made a terrible mistake. When he was supposed to be at war, he's at home, and one day he looks over at the house next to him, and on the house next to him on the roof is a woman named Bathsheba bathing, which, I mean, come on, really? So I'm sure there's other things going on there, but that's all we know. Then he invites her over to his house, and he commits adultery with her. She becomes pregnant. Now he's in trouble. And so to get out of it, he calls for Uriah, her husband, who is away at war, to come home and have some time with his wife. So then he can be kind of set free from it. It's his child and they'll move on. Well, Uriah, this upright man of God, refuses to even go into his wife's house because he says, I will refuse to take the pleasures of home when my men are fighting away. So he literally sleeps on the door front of his house so that everyone knows that he doesn't go in and sleep with Bathsheba. Well, now David's in trouble. So what he does, his plan is to send Uriah back to war, and he sends with Uriah a note to the general that says, I want you to fight as fierce as you can against the wall, and when it's fighting as its fiercest, pull all the men back except for Uriah. And he does. And so what ends up happening, to kind of take the story apart, is David commits adultery with a married woman, gets her pregnant, and then kills her husband, and then marries her. By the way, scripture says David is a man after God's own heart. All can be forgiven is, I guess, the point we need to hear. It's repentance. It's a heartfelt desire to be more like God that's more important. But what happens next is really interesting. Prophet Nathan comes to David and says, hey, we have a problem. You're the king, so you need to judge. You need to discern in this situation. There's a poor man who only has one lamb, and he loves it. He pets it. I love you, lamb. It's a real special friend. Well, there's another guy that has this giant farm, thousands of sheep, has any sheep he possibly wants. But that guy wanted the one man's little lamb, and so he came and took it, killed it, and ate it. What should we do? And this is David's response. As surely as the Lord lives, that man deserves to die. He must pay for that lamb four times over because he did such an evil thing and had no pity. Then Nathan said to David, you are that man. This is what Jesus is addressing. David made a judgment against another person and called for action, justice, wrath, harsh consequences without looking at himself. That's the point. This is what Jesus means by do not judge, or the proper definition of the American understanding of judgmental. To call someone out, to demand justice, to demand punishment, to demand change for something that you are guilty and unrepentant of as well. Jesus is not saying you have to be perfect to be able to sit next to somebody and say, hey man, I believe this is something that's wrong. Jesus is not saying that it's judgmental to believe there's a right way to live before a holy God and yet at the same time say, I'm struggling with it, I'm a sinner. He's not saying that's judgmental. This is not what Jesus is teaching. When done incorrectly, it comes down to two things, pride and motives. In fact, some would say the plank in the eye that Jesus addresses here is actually pride, that when you humble yourself, repent, that plank is removed and now you can see and then begin to help others with respect. Then, of course, motives. You have to ask, why are you calling the person out? Why are you addressing that specific sin that you think is incongruent with Scripture? What is your motive behind it? Because you can actually speak truth into somebody's life, speak something that's accurate, and yet still be in sin because your motives are wrong. So what are some possible incorrect reasons why we would address sin in someone else's life? One, we often like to point out faults in others rather than ourselves, because I think in some ways it makes us feel good about who we are. We live in a society that blames everybody else for everything that's going wrong. It's never our fault. It's always somebody else's. I see this everywhere now. I see it in kids. I see it in social media. I see it in politics. I don't care what side you're on of any issue. Whatever is going on in our country is always the other party's fault. We're blaming everybody for everything. I mean, look at the gross amount of lawsuits that are taking place in America today. We are suing everybody for everything. This is a true lawsuit that came to play in America. A thief sued a homeowner and won because while he was robbing their house, he fell through their skylight. As someone once said, if you blame an accident caused by your own stupidity because no one told you not to be an idiot, you're contributing to the breakdown of our society. At some point, listen, my friend, at some point, if you have like 8, 9, 10 different situations in which you're experiencing the same negative situation, at some point you have to take a step back and ask, who's the common denominator in every one of these situations? It might be you. I teach this to my kids all the time, and that's why at home when I make mistakes, I'm very intentional about in front of others apologizing for the mistake I made, because it being a godly person includes taking responsibility for our own mistakes. Another way we could do it wrongly is to justify our misbehavior. We tend to look down on others, meaning this. A lot of times we know something's wrong in our life, but to be able to continue to do it, we look for somebody else who might be doing something in our mind that's worse. that allows us somehow to continue in that sin. Now, what's the right way to judge, to biblically discern? Well, there's two issues at stake. One is method and attitude. Now, Jesus in Matthew 18, 15 through 20, I'm not going to read the passage right now. You can go there on your own. He clearly tells us the method. The method is very clear. That when we have a friend that we think is in a situation they should not be, number one, go to them and sit down with them and say, hey, man, I see this and I don't think it's right. Then, if they don't listen, you're called to bring a brother or sister who knows them well and loves them too and sit down with them again. And if they still don't listen, Scripture says, then bring it to the church. We actually have, as a church, documentation from Scripture on how we're to handle these kind of situations, and we regularly walk through that procedure as godly and prayerfully as we possibly can for the purpose of restoration. Now, I'm not going to spend a lot of time on the method because I think the attitude for most of us is really important. The attitude. First, we must understand the purpose. Why would we ever do this? Is always to spiritually restore a believer. This is accomplished by pursuing repentance, not perfection. That's why we say here at the church all the time, we have a high standard of holiness. God tells us in Scripture to be perfect as He is perfect, but there's a problem. None of us can do it. So we are regularly reaching out with a huge hand of grace, meeting everybody right where they're at because we're at different places on this journey, helping us all take another step towards becoming more like Christ. The purpose in these conversations is never to embarrass people or to exercise power in a biblical manner. When we do so, we always keep in mind the glory of God and the holiness of the church. Because of that, before you have this conversation, judge yourself first. Take a little time to go before the Lord and say, hey, what is wrong here? Where do I need to repent? How do I need to get right with the Lord? Psalm 51 is a beautiful psalm. David, the first part of it, just admits all the sin in his life. And then there's a passage that we all know so well where he says, create in me a clean heart, O God. Restore within me a steadfast spirit. But I wonder how many of you know what the very next verse is. The very next verse says, so that I can bring the trespasser back to you. So that we would take time to get right here, be repentant and humble, so that we can help others come back to the Lord. Secondly, examine your motives. Ask yourself beforehand, why do you want to reveal this truth? And I'll say this, I've had this conversation with people quite a few times, and I promise you every single time I am dreading it. It is not fun. I don't enjoy it. So I would say this, if you're looking forward to having a difficult conversation with somebody, I would say, you need to check your motives. It might be a little off. Again, the reason why we do this is to bring people to sound faith. Paul Tripp said it this way, God is freeing me from the bondage of sin. Sin never leads to happiness. It never produces contentment. It never results in a satisfied heart. This is why we have the conversation. We have the conversation so that person can live in freedom and experience God's joy, happiness, contentment, and satisfaction. The third thing is while you sit down and have this conversation, as Ephesians 4:15 says, speak the truth, but in love. What I often do when I'm having this conversation with people, which is not fun, is I do the best I can to, number one, say that I'm not perfect by any stretch of the imagination. I've got sin in my own life. And oftentimes when I have the conversation, especially if I'm close to the person, I share some of the things that right now I am personally in sin struggling with. So that it doesn't come from an I'm better than you perspective. That's not what it's about. It comes from a perspective that we are brothers in Christ trying together to become more like Him. So I do the best I can to set that setting that I'm not better than you. I'm coming from a position of that I really care and I want what's best for you. Speak the truth in love. Fourth, be patient with people. As I've coached friends and other people through this conversation, I have to help them because a lot of times there's this perspective that they're going to sit down and have this difficult conversation and all of a sudden the heavens are going to part and the Spirit of the living God's going to come down and they're going to see the error of their ways and they're going to get on their knees and be repentant, sing kumbaya and thank you for this difficult conversation. And that rarely happens. And the reason why it rarely happens is even the best of us, when someone starts speaking confrontational truth to us, what is the human nature? The first response is almost defensive, almost always defensive. It's almost always the spiritual stiff arm. Like, nah, can't be right. It's all you. No way. And so there's oftentimes a very difficult conversation happens at first. But number five, pray. Be patient and pray like crazy. Because many times, as that person, especially those who are really seeking to be godly, they go away from the conversation, the Spirit of the living God works in their heart. And over time, a week, two, sometimes months, they see what was said. They see the desire. They see the air in which you said it. They see the care. And they see some truth in it. And a lot of times, not just a few times, I've actually had people come back and actually thank me for some of those difficult conversations. Let me end with this. What if you receive one of these difficult conversations? What if somebody says, hey, let's get some coffee or let's have some lunch. And you sit down and you think you're going to catch up. And all of a sudden, hey, I need to talk to you about something. And they catch you off guard a little bit. What if it happens to you? What I would encourage you to do the best as you can is just take a deep breath in the moment. And if your goal really is to become more like Christ, try to see some truth in what they're saying. Where might they be right? What blind spot might I not have? Because even if they're doing it for the wrong reason, even if they're doing it in an incorrect manner, there might be truth in what they're saying. And if you really want your goal to become more like Christ, that might be an opportunity for you to grow. Proverbs 25:12 says, like an earring of gold or an ornament of fine gold is a rebuke to a listening ear. 2 Timothy 3:16 says, all scripture is God-breathed and is useful for teaching, rebuking, correcting, and training in righteousness. God's word is used for teaching, rebuking, and correcting. Why? So that the people of God may be thoroughly equipped for every good work. That our first response, I get it. No one likes it. No one likes to be told what to do. Nobody likes for someone to say you're doing something wrong, but you could take that deep breath and that your ultimate goal humbly is to become more like Christ. You can find truth in what might be being said and then just take appropriate steps so that you can grow. Let's pray. God, thank you for this difficult conversation, Lord, that I can have with the people of God, but do it so kind of ambiguously. I'm not addressing a specific issue so that they can hear what the Word of God says. I pray for that person in this room that needs to have that difficult conversation, especially in COVID times where so many people have really kind of left their faith, that you would lovingly encourage them, nudge them to have the difficult conversation, but Lord, as we talked about, do it in a way that we're called to. Lord, I pray for a person in this room that might receive one of these conversations. Lord, help them be open to what needs to be said. And I pray for those people, Lord, that are living in difficult situations, living in sin, Lord, that they would hear what has to be said from a loving brother or sister in Christ so that people would be sound in their faith, so that we can live on kingdom mission and see people come to Christ and grow in their faith. I pray this in the powerful name of Jesus Christ and all God's people said.
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14: Hi, this is Pastor Ed Black at the Point Church in Antelope, California, and Hillcrest Church in Roseville. Father, we come before you in the matchless name of Jesus Christ. Father, today I'm asking that everyone under the sound of my voice would thrive in their Christian experience. For God, you have made us the head and not the tail. For Father, you are lifting us, and there are those, God, under the sound of my voice, and you are saying to them, I believe, O God, that they are going through the fire, but they will not be burned. They're going through deep waters, and they will not drown. That, Father, you're pouring out in double portion of your spirit. Bless and strengthen and lift and encourage your people, God, as you move us to higher ground. We are so grateful. We say yes and amen to all the things that you're doing, for the things you're doing are magnificent and awesome. In Jesus' name.
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0: It's great to be with you again this afternoon for another edition of our radio ministry of the Union Gospel Mission in Sacramento. I'm here this afternoon with one of my good friends, Pastor Tony Arndt of Folsom Bible Church. And we're going to be having a conversation about Tony's life and ministry and also the fact that he's one of our faithful partners at the Union Gospel Mission. Tony, great to have you with me today.
1: Thank you. It's good to be here.
0: Well, Tony, you and I have known each other now for a few years. I know that I was in Sacramento a little bit before you were, but not in California before you were. You've been pastoring for how many years now, Tony?
1: Well, including Folsom, around 22 or 23.
0: Okay, years. 22 or 23. So what I thought would be good for us to do in this particular program, and we'll be talking over a couple of weeks, was to just discuss together a little bit about your early life today, you know, where you come from, your upbringing, your early influences. With a name like Arndt, sounds like you might be of German descent. Am I right or wrong?
1: Yes, my dad's parents came through Ellis Island in like 1918 or something back then, and came to Ohio and then ended up in Southern California. And my father and his seven brothers, he's the youngest of seven, he was born in Southern California. And so,
0: okay,
1: but very German, yes.
0: Wow, yeah, my wife just came back from New York, and she sent me a picture of Ellis Island. We visited Ellis Island many years ago on our honeymoon, believe it or not. And as immigrants ourselves, we found a very interesting place. It's a sad place in a lot of ways. And to think your family came through Ellis Island is quite a remarkable thing to consider. So they came from Ohio all the way to Southern California.
1: Yeah.
0: Was your dad just basically following work? Is that how it worked, or was he?
1: My grandfather was a grocer,
0: okay,
1: in Ohio. And I think for opportunities came out to California,
0: okay,
1: in 1924, 1925, and he was a grocer, and then he dug a well for water, and as he was digging the well on the land that he owned, which is a place called Eagle Rock, California, which is close to Pasadena, an artesian well came up, and he started what is known as Sparklet's water, which is the same as Alhambra water up here today. But he sold that in the 60s, but he dug the well and started bottled water in Southern California.
0: Wow, that's fascinating.
1: And he was so embarrassed because his German relatives asked, what do you do in California? And he didn't have the guts to tell them, I sell bottled water, because in the 1930s and 40s, nobody did that.
0: Right. Wow, that's remarkable. So your dad was born in California?
1: Yes.
0: Okay, so he's a Californian.
1: Yes.
0: And then you were born in California.
1: Yes.
0: So were you born in Southern California?
1: I was born in Southern California.
0: Okay.
1: And grew up on a ranch out in between Bakersfield and Mojave.
0: Right.
1: Is where I grew up.
0: Bakersfield and Mojave. So what's that, Tehachapi?
1: Tehachapi, yeah. Okay. I graduated Tehachapi High School.
0: You did? Okay. Yeah. Well, I've been in Ridgecrest a few times, and I've gone up through Tehachapi.
1: Yeah.
0: Is it the 58 take up there?
1: It is.
0: Yeah, that's it. I've been there a few times, and so Tehachapi is actually quite out there. It's up there in the hills.
1: Yes.
0: Yeah,
1: it
0: definitely is. Wow, fascinating. I didn't realize that's where you were actually from, Tony. Wonderful. So you grew up in a Southern California context. Was it a religious context, Tony?
1: None at all. No.
0: Okay.
1: My dad, his family, very pagan, and my dad was, he liked to party.
0: Okay.
1: Yeah,
0: okay.
1: So I grew up, okay. I would be taken to saloons and bars with my dad, because I'm an only son of a family of three children. So I have two younger sisters, and I'm the firstborn. And to my dad, that made you the crown jewel,
0: right?
1: And I went with him everywhere, which was not always good.
0: Right.
1: And we closed, and I say we, I would sit on a bar stool while he would drink and get in fights and close the bar down at 2 and then drive home.
0: Wow.
1: Right? And I was like 7, 8, 9 years old.
0: That's incredible.
1: Yeah.
0: Wow. So up in the Tehachapi area in general.
1: Yeah.
0: Kind of cowboy country up there, isn't
1: it?
0: Yeah,
1: it's big time.
0: Yeah, wow, that's fascinating. Interesting. I have a friend in a church in Southern California right now who's actually building a house outside Tehachapi.
1: Oh, wow.
0: And so that's an interesting story in itself. So no Christian influence, kind of challenging for a kid to be in a context like that. Of course, you didn't know any different. That was your upbringing.
1: No.
0: In some regards.
1: My mother, though, my dad was so dominant. He ruled everything, and he told her what to cook and how to cook, and he just dominated life. And I think my mama

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3: Did you ride horses? 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
4: Yeah, we did. We were into football, sports, baseball. Tatchby's really big in football, high school football, and I loved all of that. And obviously, growing up on a ranch, I loved horses, and we did a lot of rodeo. And
5: right.
4: I fell off a lot of bulls, trying to ride bulls and stuff like that. But I was into partying, too, like my dad.
5: Right, yeah.
4: And it was accepted. My dad never frowned on it.
5: Right.
4: Never frowned on it.
3: Yeah. It was a natural path.
4: It was a natural path.
3: Yeah, that makes sense. Yeah, and so you go through high school, sports, rodeo. I understand all of that. Very much the West, I guess, in some ways, isn't it? And certainly for me as a boy growing up in Scotland, that would be part of my perspective on what the Wild West seemed to be.
4: Yeah.
3: After high school, where'd you do after high school? Where'd you go after high school?
4: Well, I got married at 18, and then I had two children by the time I was 20, and I worked on some ranches, but then my dad wanted me to go to college so bad because nobody in our family, which would mean also his brothers, my cousins, none of them went to college, university, and it meant a lot to my dad, and I thought he was God to me. I mean,
3: right.
4: I thought he was God.
3: Right.
4: And so he really wanted me to go to school.
3: Hmm.
4: And so my wife and him conspired and got me to go to school. And so I graduated from Montana State because we left California, went to Montana.
3: Right, right.
4: And I graduated from Montana State in 1988. But
3: okay.
4: I went to Bakersfield College. I went to College of the Desert down in Palm Desert. I can't remember some other college I was saying.
3: Where about in Montana did you go? Where was it? Where is Montana State?
4: Montana State's in Bozeman, Montana.
3: It's in Bozeman. So real cowboy country.
4: Oh, yeah.
3: We're moving into the heart of it all
4: up there, for sure.
3: Yeah, fascinating. Yeah. So what did you study? What was your major?
4: Animal science, pre-vet medicine, anything to do with cows or horses. You know, if I can go to school and study cows and horses, I thought that was cool.
3: That's wonderful. That's fascinating. So you graduate. Do you end up working into that, moving into
4: yes.
3: that field, Tony?
4: Yeah, we worked in ranches in Wyoming and different areas of Montana until I was saved in 92.
3: Okay, yeah. So let's dig in a little bit in regards to that. So 1992... what are the circumstances, the context? You're married. How many children you got at that point?
4: Two. Yeah,
3: okay.
4: Two boys.
3: Okay.
4: In 92, Jehovah Witnesses came to our house. And again, I don't have any religious background other than Lutheran hour, but I forgot all of that.
3: Right.
4: And so Jehovah Witness came and started meeting with us. And somehow, as I look backwards, the Lord put a burden on my wife and I's heart. You know, our kids ought to learn about this stuff, this stuff being God. And the Jehovah Witnesses came, and in God's providence, got us into the flow of things. But I was so arrogant that, to me, anything east of Miles City, Montana, might as well have been communist China, right? I really did not care about anything east of Miles City, Montana. And so when I found out that Jehovah Witness stuff was published in Brooklyn, New York, I said, no more. We're out of here. So God used my pride to protect my family.
3: That's incredible.
4: From false teaching.
3: Yeah.
4: Right? Because I was done with them because it was published in Brooklyn, New York.
3: Yeah, the Watchtower Society's headquarters are there in Brooklyn, New York.
4: And I said, I'm not listening to anybody from New York.
3: Oh, wow. Well, if you're listening in New York, that's not personal, but Tony is just explaining to us his testimony, his life, and how God, in the mystery of his sovereign purpose, even turns our sin in a way toward his glory.
4: Yeah.
3: And isn't it remarkable
4: to
3: think of that, Tony?
4: It is.
3: So you basically tell the Jehovah's Witnesses...
4: We're done now.
3: But the
4: ranch we were on at the time was the manager was a Christian and an elder in a local Bible church.
3: Hmm.

0: and a good friend of mine. But so he was running this ranch and hired me to come. And the job that he hired me to do, within 3 or 4 weeks, the owner of the ranch, absentee owner, decided to change everything. And so the whole reason I moved from where I was in Wyoming to work on this ranch in Montana is gone, right? And I felt so betrayed. And so I really despise this man, who now is obviously a good friend of mine. He led me to the Lord eventually. But I despised him, and I threatened him, and I would do him bodily harm if I could. And I warned him, don't ever turn your back on me, right? And I was serious. And yet he was so gracious. For 1 year, he allowed me to stay on that ranch and work, earn money for my family, while I looked for different places to work, because I felt so betrayed. And he prayed for me every day. And finally, one day in 1992, in February, after the Jehovah Witness thing, he came and got me early in the morning. We went to a cabin in the Crazy Mountains, which is straight north of Yellowstone Park. And there was a cabin there that the ranch owned. And the snow's about this deep. And it's about 30 below zero. I mean, it's cold. And it took an hour to drive there from the ranch. That's how big the ranch was. And you drive an hour, never leave the ranch, go to this cabin. He tells me to build a fire in the cook stove here. And I thought we were preparing it for snowmobilers that would be traveling through.
1: Right.
0: I didn't ask any questions. I just did my job. I built this fire. He went out, came in with a sack lunch and a Bible. And he said something to the, this is where my faith is. You need to read this. And looking at the time, I don't remember exactly, but looking backwards, he must have laid out for me the Romans Road, because I wouldn't know where to read.
1: Right.
0: And I remember reading Romans 3:23, you know, for all have sinned and fall short of the glory of God. And I remember interacting. I was all by myself because he left me and drove away and left me in that cabin with a Bible, a fire, and a sack lunch. And I was so mad that he did that to me. But after a while, I started reading, and I remember saying, Lord, if you're real, I want you to show me who you are.
1: Right.
0: And I read Romans 3:23, of course. And in my mind, I'm interacting. All have sinned and fall short of the glory of God. And I remember saying, yeah, I'm a sinner. No problem. I work really hard at it. I'm a good sinner, you know. And then the next is 6:23, and the wages of sin is death. And it's the first time I've ever read that, ever heard that. And I just admitted I'm a sinner. And now I'm confronted with death. And somehow I knew that the death was not merely physical, right? It was eternal separation. Somehow I just knew that. Mm-hmm. I don't know how. And it just sobered me big time as I thought about that. And then I read Romans 5:8, right? God demonstrates his own love toward us, and that while we were yet sinners, Christ died for me, right? And I thought about that. First time I've ever heard that in my life that I remember. Even the Lutheran hour, I'm sure I did. I just don't remember hearing that. And so about this time, the manager came back to the cabin at the end of the afternoon, picked me up. I don't remember a thing after that. So we drove home. The next day, I'm in a tractor. It has a radio in it because I'm going to haul hay out to cows to feed them because the snow's so deep. And you got to pitchfork hay. And on the radio, he put it on a Christian station, the manager. And it's a radio station, so you have to get there at the time that they play it, like this show, you know. It's scheduled time.
1: Right.
0: Well, the time that I'm in there is J. Vernon McGee preaching the Romans Road. And he's explaining what I just read the previous day. And the conviction of my sin was so heavy, it felt like a 100-pound sack of grain on my shoulders as I'm driving the tractor. I stop the tractor. I open the door to kick my dog out. I get on my knees in the cab of that tractor, and I said, Lord Jesus, verbatim, I am so sorry for my sin. I no longer want to live for me. I want to live for you. And I knew that I was forgiven there. I had no doubt whatsoever. The burden of my sin was gone, and it was replaced with such a contentment and a conviction of to the reality of Jesus Christ.
1: Right.
0: And it was unshakable. And it was, I can take you to the exact spot where that happened.
1: Right. So, I mean, basically, and hearing your testimony, Tony, which is a wonderful testimony of the power of God's word and the convicting power of the Holy Spirit, and also the mystery of it all, right? I mean, you've kind of been softened up by the Jehovah's Witnesses to some extent,
0: yes,
1: because you're aware there's a God, you're aware that, you know, there's a need to have a relationship with them to some extent. You've got friends who lock you in cabins, which is interesting. They'll take you to cabins in the mountains. But all with the intent, these men had a heart for you.
0: Yes.
1: They were concerned for your spiritual well-being, right?
0: Yes.
1: So there's a consciousness of the things of God to an extent. You start to read the Word. The Word is, the entrance of God's Word brings light.
0: Amen.
1: Right?
0: Amen.
1: And clearly, with your sack lunch in that cabin in the snow, the Word of God is, you are genuinely asking questions,
0: yeah,
1: right? God is coming to you in His Word,
0: yes,
1: right, and
0: yes,
1: beginning to direct your steps to, first of all, He is there. Secondly, you have a great need to have a relationship with Him. You have a great problem.
0: Yeah.
1: Your sin has separated you from the,
0: yeah,
1: Lord. But there is a great Savior,
0: amen,
1: who is Christ the Lord. And not only does He direct you through that, but the next day you're on a tractor and now the Lord has sent you a preacher,
0: yeah,
1: to explain what you were reading. I mean, it's a little bit like
0: Romans
1: the Ethiopian
0: 10.
1: Eunuch as well, isn't it? Like, you know, you're traveling along in the chariot, you're reading something. Can someone explain this? Sure.
0: Exactly. That's good.
1: And the Lord comes and explains it to you in the tractor,
0: yeah,
1: as you're driving, because your friend set the radio,
0: yeah,
1: there. And it indicates, doesn't it, something of the fact that God is absolutely sovereign in how He works,
0: amen,
1: in the hearts of sinners.
0: Yes.
1: And we're not necessarily looking for it, because I'm sure when you went up to the cabin that day, well, you thought it was a completely different intent,
0: absolutely,
1: as to what was going on.
0: Yes.
1: And yet here you are, now the Lord is convicting you of sin and of righteousness and of judgment to come,
0: amen,
1: which is what He does,
0: yes,
1: by His Spirit. And He sends you a preacher on the radio broadcast to help you understand what you were reading.
0: Yes.
1: And now you're beginning to grasp it.
0: You begin to understand.
1: This is Christian conversion.
0: Amen.
1: And this is the wonder of the power of grace,
0: yes,
1: in the life of a sinner. And so here you are, you're on your tractor, you're now convicted of your sin, and you're realizing your need of Christ, and you close with Christ and trust Him. What happens at that point? What can you remember about that? Because I know it's a while back now,
0: yeah,
1: but
0: yeah.
1: And I know as we get older, our minds, we don't remember all the details. But you know, your wife's at home with the boys.
0: Yeah, yeah. And she was raised Mormon.
1: Okay.
0: And influenced by Jehovah's Witnesses.
1: Right.
0: And she's very much like from a person from Missouri.
1: Okay.
0: Show me.
1: Okay.
0: Right?
1: Okay. Okay.
0: Yeah, I'm not going to believe. You got to show me. Right.
1: Okay.
0: So my wife was very much into going and searching out details for herself and stuff. Well, I get saved, and very soon after that, I don't know if it was that night or very soon after the conversion, I got my boys, two boys. At this time, they were 9 and 8 or 10 and 9, something like that. And I said, hey, come with me. We got a job to do. And we went to the top shelf, and all the books the Jehovah's Witnesses gave me, right? We took them out to the burn barrel and put diesel on them and set them on fire. And my boys thought it was great, you know. And so my wife comes home, and she wants to search something out, right? And there's this big empty spot on the shelf, and she tracks my tracks in the snow to the burn barrel and sees all these fine leaves that are burnt in this barrel. She was furious, right? And I remember to this day, she came and says, how could you do that? I said, because it's wrong. She says, how do you know? I said, I don't know, right? I don't know. I just know it's wrong, right? I just know it's wrong.
1: Right.
0: And
1: right.
0: We burned it.
1: Wow.
0: Right.
1: Wow.
0: And again, God's sovereign grace.
1: So you cut off your wife's place to study, right? She's like, what am I? How am I going to explore this now? Or how am I going to study this? How am I going to investigate this? At this point, you're converted. She's not yet converted.
0: Correct.
1: Okay.
0: Yes.
1: So now you've got the...
0: 30 days later, she was converted.
1: 30 days later, she's converted to
0: Christ. In the same tractor.
1: In the same tractor. Wow, that's fascinating. So where are you living at this point, Tony? Where are you actually? Where's your... you're in Wyoming?
0: This would be Montana.
1: Montana.
0: Straight north of Livingston, Montana, which is north of Yellowstone Park.
1: Okay, yeah. Okay. Yellowstone, one of the great places in the United States for sure. So it's winter.
0: Yeah.
1: Right? And they get their winters up in Montana. That's why I like living in California.
0: Amen, me too.
1: Definitely. I don't want to be shoveling that kind of snow as I get older. But so you're converted. You're now aware of the need to deepen or grow in your understanding of the things of God. But the issue of your wife being unconverted, tell us before we close today, just a little quickly, we can pick this up again next week. Tell us a little bit about how she comes to faith in the 30 days.
0: Yes.
1: And how she's on a tractor.
0: Yes. She's on a tractor because she also worked on the ranch when needed.
1: Right.
0: And so to feed cows, it was her time, her schedule or something. Again, it's probably 30 days after my conversion. The JWs went on vacation during this time after my conversion, which she still would call them if she had questions. But they left, and this is before cell phones. So if you went on vacation, you didn't see somebody until they came home.
1: That's right. No texting, no emails,
0: texting, nothing.
1: No calling.
0: In God's wonderful providence, she had questions from Isaiah 40 through 45, where it talks about the Lord being the Savior, the Redeemer. It's the same language used of Jesus Christ in the New Testament. And so my wife is reading this, again, the power of the word, and she's saying, well, that sounds like Jesus. Well, it can't be Jesus, because you know how the JWs despise the Trinity, right?
1: Yeah, yeah.
0: And so she's in a tractor contemplating, meditating on Isaiah 40s and 41, 42, and this language that Jehovah Yahweh is the same as Jesus, and she's all of a sudden, 2 Corinthians 4:6 becomes her reality. God who said, let there be light, has shown in our hearts to show the glory of God in the face of Christ. And all of a sudden, she goes, boom, like a lightning bolt hit her brain, and she goes, you're God. You are God, talking to Jesus.
1: Right.
0: In the tractor, about 300 yards down from where I was saved.
1: Right. So your wife, through, again, the power of the Word of
0: God,
1: sir, reading the Scriptures, comes to understand that in the Old Testament, the Lord Jesus Christ is there. He is revealed as Yahweh, as God, the second person of the Godhead, making it clear that what she had been taught by the Jehovah's Witnesses was false.
0: Yes.
1: And that's the old heresy, of course, of the Arianism.
0: Yes.
1: And your wife now has come to faith in Christ. Quite a remarkable example, Tony, of God's sovereign power by his word, the entrance of his word bringing light, and the work of his spirit, which is mysterious and secret in the heart, bringing us life.
0: Amen.
1: To see and to understand. And so what we're going to do is we're going to pick it up again next week as you listen to our broadcast here, Voices from the Streets. I'm Pastor Robert Briggs, the Executive Director of the Union Gospel Mission in Sacramento, and we are serving the least, the last, and the lost of our city.
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0: 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Wars happen. Conflicts rage. Lives are lost. The news is inundated with updates. Issues are turned inside out, angle upon angle scrutinized. 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
10: Hi, I'm Todd Jacobs with Colson Fellows. And Father, I ask today that as there are many, many people who would be hearing this, who are struggling in life, needing answers to questions, issues that they're facing, circumstances in their own lives or the lives of those that they love, They're looking for truth. And Father, I pray that as they seek truth, you would respond to them as you are always faithful to do. I pray, Lord, that answers would come, that decisions would come. Father, that strength would come to those who would line up behind your word and your truth. Speak to us, Lord. We're your creation. We're your children. And we need to hear from you, Father. In Jesus' name, amen.
11: Most of the world, and even people in church, if you say, do you believe in Jesus? Yes. When you die, you're going to go to heaven? I hope so. Well, what do you mean you hope so? Well, I just hope I did enough good to get there. Which means they don't understand the Jesus of the Bible. They don't understand him.
12: Welcome to Unleashing the Truth, where the power of God's Word is unleashed into your life. Here is Pastor John Jordan with today's message.
11: The Apostle John wrote to believers of his day to encourage them. And we need encouragement today too. He was encouraging them that they had assurance of eternal life. They had assurance that they were in the fellowship with Christ and they were in Christ's body, Christ's church. And so today we will hear from an eyewitness who was with Christ that saw everything that happened when Christ walked to earth. They knew him maybe better than anyone else. Matter of fact, he nicknamed himself the one whom Jesus loved. That was his nickname. John, the Apostle John. And we will place through his letter the foundation for us so that we know that the rest of the letter is going to talk about the foundation of our faith. The absolute hard rock foundation of our Christian faith. So read with me 1 John chapter 1, the first four verses, and then we will pray together. John says, and notice he just abruptly jumps in. No one starts a letter like this. What was from the beginning? What we have heard? What we have seen with our eyes? What we have looked at and touched with our hands concerning the word of life? And the life was manifested, and we have seen and testify and proclaimed to you the eternal life, which was with the Father and was manifested to us. What we have seen and heard, we proclaim to you also, so that you too may have fellowship with us. And indeed, our fellowship is with the Father and with his Son, Jesus Christ. These things we write so that our joy may be made complete. The world invents Jesuses of their own thinking. Gods of their own thinking. False believers of a false religion. And sometimes they call him Jesus. And they do that because they ultimately want to be on the throne of their life. They want to control their life. And so that's one half of the people that are out there. And the other half of the people that are in the world hate anyone that says we found the correct Jesus. We found the true way. We found the only true way, the correct Savior, the biblical Son of the living God. And then they hate you for that. Because you are thinking you're better than us and you're thinking you have the only way. How dare you? So, what is Christianity? Who is Jesus Christ? What does faith get you? What did Jesus do? What is this gospel about? How did this gospel come to you and I? Where are we supposed to go from here? What will accomplish this gospel? What will it accomplish in the end? These questions are flying around. If a person doesn't get saved by Jesus, then what happens to them? What portion of the work do we do? Most of the world, and even people in church, if you say, do you believe in Jesus? Yes. When you die, you're going to go to heaven? I hope so. Well, what do you mean you hope so? Well, I just hope I did enough good to get there. Which means they don't understand the Jesus of the Bible. They don't understand him. What does the sinner bring to the table? They think some good works. And it's not spiritual Star Wars. I mentioned that before. It's not like the light side of the force is God and he gives one vote for you. And the dark side of the force is Satan and he gives a vote for you. And you are the tiebreaker. You decide. And then once you're saved, you mess up. And we as Christians, sometimes we mess up a lot. Go read Romans chapter 7. I tell people all the time, that is the man of God, Paul, and a mature man of Christ saying, I do the things that I don't want to do. Amen. We all do that. The things I'm supposed to do, I don't do those things. Amen. We all do that. And so there's those out in the world that say, church is not real, you guys are hypocrites, Christ is not the only way, and if you mess up, you're going to lose your salvation even if he gave it to you. So how does one know that they are truly in Christ? And then how do we as a believer know that we are a believer and that we're not going to lose Christ? How does the believer know that he's going to stay a believer? Is there assurance of this? Or do I have to keep certain rules? Do I have to prove that I'm in the faith? And so we say, these are hard questions, and these are posed by the world, and I don't know the answer to those questions. And even as you say that, John, I've been in church my whole life, but I feel a pull in my own heart, thinking I've thought that, I think of those questions, and the Apostle John's going to tackle these questions. That's why he's writing 1 John, under the inspiration of the Holy Spirit. And as I previously mentioned in Colossians, Paul was dealing with the beginnings of a thing called Gnosticism, and now it's been several decades, and here it is. Gnosticism is in full force, and John is having to deal with it. And it's the idea that people go around thinking in church settings, maybe you've thought this too, that you know more than somebody else, or you have a special understanding that somebody else doesn't get, and you are the one that could give an answer to some of these. And then there are people that push this boundary, and they make up questions that are so hard, no one can answer them. Can God make a boulder so big you can't lift it? So they put all these questions out there, and they put all these things out there, and they make everyone go, I don't know, I'm questioning this, and I'm in doubt. And then guess what? They show this, and they pose this so deep and hard questions, tough questions, and they put it out there, and all the Christians go, I don't know, I don't know, ask the pastor. Oh, I can't get to the pastor. I don't know, I don't know. And then they say, we know. I actually have the answer before I ask the question. And the Gnostics would step up and indeed say, I will provide answers. And they were skeptics themselves, but they posed questions to make real believers skeptics. And then they would say, I'll provide an answer for you. And they pressed those in the church with fundamental questions that who they were and what they were supposed to be doing and the actual truth about who they are. And those people became to get confused. And they were true believers and they were getting confused. And Satan is using those people in the church to pull sheep away from the shepherd. So guess what? John's going to answer the questions. He's going to answer them. He's going to answer the Gnostics. He's going to push back against those that say, I have secret knowledge, I have special insight that you don't have, because I'm better than you. That's how the Gnostics came across. Well, guess what? God's going to move in John, and John's going to answer those with the Spirit prompting him, and the words from God are coming, and the words are going to provide answers. Not some answers that may not be right, real true answers from God, because it's God's word. And the question for us that we must grapple with as we read this is, what are we going to believe? Are we going to believe the Gnostics that still walk out there today and pose all the questions to us to try and knock down the Jesus of the Bible, or are we going to believe God? The Gnostics or God, that's your choice. So you have to remember, Gnostics, they're heretical. And I mentioned this before in Colossians, but just to recap, they have a dualistic mindset. They would say, mankind is sinful. We agree with that. So the body is evil. We would agree with that. And then they say, God is a spirit. We agree with that. And he's good. We would agree with that. And so you have a spirit. We would agree with that. So then they do some super math and they say, if God's spirit, he's good, my spirit's good, and my body's bad. So you see where they're going. The human body being evil, my spirit being good, therefore I can do whatever I want with my body. And I can remain saved because my spirit is saved and it's good. Well, Spirit good, body bad. The carnal man loves this type of religion. I grew up Catholic, and Catholic is the perfect faith system for a sinner. Do whatever you want Monday through Saturday, and Sunday you can be made whole again. But these guys took it to a whole nother level. Do whatever you want, period. And your spirit will still go on to heaven. It's amazing. It's the perfect religion for sinners. And however, the greater ramification to this false teaching was not just what the person is falsely thinking they can do. What does this mean about Jesus? What does this do to who Jesus is, what the Bible says Jesus is? Jesus can't be God in flesh because the flesh is evil. The incarnation is attacked immediately in their thinking. God can't be a man because God is good and God is holy and man is sinful and the body is evil and he can't come into that evil body. Because holiness can have nothing to do with evil. And so they push a different Jesus. They push, I have an answer for you. I have special knowledge for you. It was a ghost. It was like an angelic being. It was an emanation from God. It was just fanciful things walking around that looked like a human being, but it wasn't a human being. And if you can't figure this out, if you don't understand how this can be, then come to us because we have the true knowledge. And that's what the Gnostics said. Why do you need Gnostics? Why do you need us who have a knowledge? Because we can tell you how this can be. I pose a question that you can't get out of, and then I'm going to provide an answer for you how this can be. And the Apostle John is worried about this and concerned about this in such a way, and the Spirit's moving on him, that he was still ministering. He's getting old. He's almost 90 years old when he's writing this. He's getting very old, and he's talking to the churches in Asia Minor, and he's teaching them, and he's teaching them against this heresy that was going like wildfire through the churches. Gnosticism. He was prompted by God to write these things down. Why? For all churches, not just those of that time, but those throughout history. Not just those throughout history, but for our church today, for us. For this church. At this time, all the other apostles had been martyred. All the other guys are dead, killed for their faith in Christ. And he, the Apostle John, is the sole remaining survivor that held the office of apostle. And he had been an eyewitness, and he had served with Jesus Christ directly for 3.5 years. And John experienced Jesus Christ's ministry. And John experienced Jesus Christ being condemned to death and going to the cross. And he experienced him seeing him put in the grave and knowing that he was dead. And he experienced the resurrected Christ. And then he got to see Jesus ascend to heaven on a cloud. He saw it with his own two eyes. He heard it all with his own ears. He touched Jesus with his own hands. And I believe God is moving John to write 1st and 2nd and 3rd John before he's going to be banished to Patmos for his faith, a volcanic rock of an island. And he would get a vision from heaven there and write the book of Revelation. And then the canon of Scripture could be closed. So as we look at this, we're thinking it's quite possible that all four of these letters, 1st John, 2nd John, 3rd John, and Revelation, were written in the last 4 or 5 years of this man's life who lived into his mid-90s. If you live that long and you've seen that much and you have that heart, you're going to be saying things that are very important and not messing around. And you can see that with how he started the letter. He's not messing around. He doesn't have time. He's old. So let's go back to the passage. Let's dissect it together. Verse 1, number 1 in your outlines is the reality of the gospel. Verse 1, let's reread it together. John says very abruptly, what was from the beginning? What we have heard, what we have seen with our eyes, what we have looked at and touched with our hands concerning the word of life. What does the word gospel mean? Good news. Good news. The only reason it's good news is because it's regarding a good, holy God. It's regarding a perfect Savior. That makes it good. He is the Word incarnate. He is the Word of life. Therefore, we know the reality of the good news only can happen if there's a good God and a Savior through whom the message would come, through whom that good news would come, and through whom it would become a reality. So this is the reality of the gospel. It's grounded and rooted in Christ himself. And that's why he starts with this way. John begins, right out of the chute, no niceties. No, hey, this is John. I'm writing to you at this church. I'm writing to you at that church. No, he skips all that. He goes right to the jugular of the gospel, the word of life. That's the answer. Who is the word of life? He doesn't put his name there. Who is it? Who does the objective evidence point to? Who is he, the word of life? Their subjective evidence. What does the subjective evidence corroborate of the objective facts? The word of life. He starts with this statement. Who or what was from the beginning? He's not a created being. The word of life is not a created being. He is from the beginning. People have a beginning, but he is from the beginning. You had a beginning, but he is from the beginning. He's not created as other men. He is not within creation. He's the uncreated one who existed from the beginning. Whatever was in the beginning, that was all things, that was creation. Yeah, he was from there. He was before that. Before creation, he was from the beginning. Colossians chapter 1, verse 15, he, Christ, is the image of the invisible God, the firstborn of all creation, not in chronological order, but in importance, in preeminence. For by him all things were created. He's the creator. He's God, Jesus himself, both in the heavens and on the earth, visible and invisible, whether thrones or dominions or rulers or authorities. All things, not some things, all things have been created through who? Him, the word of life, Jesus, and for him, that's Jesus, he is before all things, and in him all things hold together. Christ is God. Christ is before the beginning. Christ is the creator. Christ is the sustainer. He is Lord of all. He's from the beginning. He is the image of the invisible God. Not the way mankind's an image, no. He's the exact representation of his nature, like it says in Hebrews 1. He's not looking like him. He's not kind of like him. He's not like we're made in his image that's marred by sin. No, he's perfectly the exact representation. He is the spirit made flesh. He is what was from the beginning. So Jesus is God, therefore he's unchangeable, just like his Father God, just like Holy Spirit God. And remember the false teachers. What are the Gnostics doing? They're trying to say, I understand that Jesus is supposed to be a deity wrapped up in flesh. No, it can't be. Because body is evil. And so why is John, besides him being old, going right to this and forgetting all the, hey guys, haven't seen you for a while, in his letter, he went straight to the word of life. He's from the beginning and just bam, hammers it right out of the chute. Why is he doing that? Because he understands. I don't have time for introductory comments. I don't have time to let this heresy go out more and more and more and pull people away from the real Christ. He immediately launches into the truth. And the certainty of the truth, and the certainty of who the person is that's the truth, and the person is the God-man, Jesus. Not only is he the word of life, he's the unchangeable one, the uncreated one, he's from the beginning, he's the only real and historic human being who is God. And the reality of the gospel is that truth. And don't miss it, and don't let these false teachers pull you that way. He really is God and man. Jesus Christ is 100% God and 100% man, the hypostatic union. And if he's not, we're all doomed. If he's not for you, then you are doomed. And he goes on to say, I'm not just talking about something I heard about through the grapevine. He's saying the word of life going on in that text that we, including himself and other followers that were with him, have heard, we have seen with our own eyes this happen, and we looked at and touched with our own hands. We touched him because he's a man, he's not a ghost. And we saw him do things that only God can do because he's God too. He's the God-man, the word of life. And when you read that, I just noticed, look at all the past tense verbs. What was heard, what was seen, looked, touched, all past tense, all past tense, all past tense. These are actions that took place in the past because Jesus is no longer there. He's at the right side of the Father in heaven. And so we don't look back saying Jesus was just some emanation, just some floating ghost. No, he's a historic human being. He's in the record books, in those who don't even believe in him. He's not just a figment of your imagination or just something floating around called Jesus. No. And these false teachers are lying to you, and they're coming from the Satan who's the father of lies, and they're trying to claim that they have a knowledge that you don't understand, and they can explain this angelic-like ghost that's Jesus. And so John and the other apostles and his disciples had seen with their own eyes and physically experienced Jesus Christ walking around and eating with him and touching him with him and sleeping next to him and building the fire with him and going across in a boat with him in real time with real acts, teaching, listen to him preach. Amazing. And John and others had watched him for several years, and they were stunned because he would do miracle after miracle, heal people that had been lame from birth, heal people that were blind from birth, stop the waves and the wind and the sea from being in turmoil. Making fish do what he wants. If you're a fisherman, you'd like to be able to do that, wouldn't you? And so they're stunned. This is unmistakable. He has to have the ability to do this only because he's the creator, only because he's the authority over all creation. He has to be God. We've touched him. He's man. He's from the beginning. He's God. And these guys are liars. They're saying he's not. Turn with me to John. We're going back the other way. Matthew, Mark, Luke, John in the New Testament. John chapter 1. Verse 27 through 30. John's a much younger man when he wrote this by the inspiration of the Spirit. And he's talking about another John. We love Johns around here, don't we? He's talking about another John, John the Baptist, who was baptizing the Jordan, by the way. My name is John Jordan, so you remember that. John baptizing the Jordan. Verse 27, John says of John the Baptist, it is he who comes after me. This is John the Baptist speaking here, and the thong of whose sandal I am unworthy to tie. We thought we made that up. I'm not even worthy to tie his shoes. We thought we made that up. No, we didn't make it up. He said it. He said, I'm not worthy to tie the sandal thongs of this person who's coming, and that he is capitalized, that's Jesus. And 28 says, these things took place in Bethany beyond the Jordan where John was baptizing. And the next day he, that's John the Baptist, saw Jesus coming to him and said, behold, the Lamb of God that takes away the sin of the world. And then he explains to his buddies, this is he on whom I have said, after comes a man, a higher rank than I am. He's transcendent above me, for he existed before me. Jesus, who is coming, was from the beginning. He's 30 years old right now, but he was from the beginning of creation. John's telling us, and he's telling them through John the Baptist's words, the reality that Jesus is God, and Jesus is a man, and he's still God, and he still has his body, even though it's glorified today. And you and I don't get to have an eyewitness account. And we often say, if I could only have been there and saw it, if I could only have heard, I would believe. I don't get to see it, but I get to read someone who saw it. But I'm not going to believe unless I can see with my eyes. If I can touch Jesus with my hands, if I could have a dream or hear an audible voice, John, believe in Jesus. Or if I could just have a thing that I can't explain, or if I could have a feeling, or if I could just have something to grab onto that's real. I need something to base my belief on. And the fact is, we don't get that. You don't get to touch Jesus. You don't get to hear Jesus speak. You don't get to see him do a miracle. But take heart. Jesus' own word said Matthew is exactly why we have the Bible. It's exactly why we study the Bible. It's exactly why we have the Bible in our hands to read. It's exactly why the Spirit's on the inside pulling us into the Scriptures, the living Word on the outside, and the Holy Spirit of God on the inside. Matthew 13, you can turn with me there if you want, but Matthew 13, verse 16. Jesus is speaking here, and if you've often said this, look, I've been on the edge of believing in the Lord. I believed in my heart that he's kind of the one that I think he is, but I haven't given him rein. I haven't let him be the Lord of my life. I'm holding on because I hope I do enough good stuff to make it to heaven. That is a very bad plan. And we just said, only if I could know some more, only if I could have some special knowledge, only if I could touch or feel or do this. And in Matthew 13, verse 16, Jesus said, but blessed are your eyes, talking to those who walked around with him, talking to John. John, blessed are your eyes because they see, they actually see me, and your ears because they hear what I'm saying.
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22: Welcome to the program, my friends. I got a brand new friend to introduce to you. He may not be new to you. He's been in Sacramento for a couple of years now, but he's brand new to us here at the show and wanted to introduce him to you. So I would like to welcome to the program Pastor Chris Bishop. Chris, welcome to the program.
23: Hey, thanks.
22: Man, it's good to have you. Now, you are from Arcade Church in Sacramento. Where exactly is that?
23: Yeah, so we are Arden Church in Sacramento. It's off of Arden Way, right Arden and Watt Avenue.
22: Okay, yeah, that's a huge cross street. Yeah. So, all right, so look, a couple things. We want to kind of get to know you, know a little bit about the church. This is a brand new assignment from the Lord, so we're going to be talking a lot about that, right? So, first of all, just in terms of there are some that are called into the ministry later in life. There's some that are called to the Lord later in life. And then there's some of us, like me, who I got called super early. Which camp did you come from?
23: Yeah, junior high. I'm in the early camp. It was seventh grade year, junior high. I remember sitting around a fire circle up at winter camp. My camps are always just so important.
22: Yeah. And where was your winter camp?
23: Down in Southern California. Yeah. So up in Oak Glen,
22: okay,
23: California, down south. And we're sitting around the fire circle, and I just remember Pastor Doug, and he did the call, and he said, "Hey, I feel there might be some people here who just might be called into ministry." And I honestly, I don't remember what happened next, but I remember being down at the fire pit on my knees, and Pastor Doug and my youth pastor, Pastor Lee, were there with their hands on me and praying for me. And I knew it was going to work in the church.
22: You know, whenever you turn into the books of Timothy, the letters to Timothy, and Paul says, "Hey, you remember we laid our hands on you as a kiddo, right?"
23: Yeah.
22: Like, you were so young. But understand that we believed in you, and we felt like God was highlighting you, so we laid our hands upon you. Not everybody gets that beautiful experience. It's pretty neat that you did.
23: Yeah. It was really cool. I mean, that was a moment that I remember. God was just moving like crazy that weekend, and for a seventh grader who didn't even really comprehend the moment, it was just an incredible time.
22: Yeah, there's something so sweet and so simple and so pure about that, about going, "I don't even know what I'm signing up for. All I know is that whatever you're doing, God, I want to be a part of that."
23: Yeah.
22: Because I can't imagine in my life right now anything more fascinating. And I want to go follow you. I think that's absolutely incredible.
23: Yeah.
22: Now, you were also a PK, though. So,
23: yeah.
22: So like, that wasn't brand new to you.
23: Right. No, I felt like I was, like, born into it. And there was that. But this was that moment that it was mine. It was this moment of... it wasn't my parents' faith anymore. This was very much, "No, Lord, I know that you're moving in my life. And so I'm all in. Let's go."
22: How did your parents do in terms of shielding you from the difficulties of the pastorate? Because when you are a pastor, it's really, really difficult. Those of you that are listening, it's really, really hard. And I think, like, our spouses take the biggest hit because they can't fix it.
23: Right.
22: We have a grace for the people that we minister to that maybe our spouses don't even have. And yet, at the same time, if you go one further out, you have our kids.
23: Yeah.
22: And when there's hurt and they see it in the home, sometimes that can lead to a bitterness for the church. Sometimes it can lead to a passion for the church. Do you have any idea, now that you look back, kind of how they handled that?
23: Man, my parents were incredible. I look back and I just, part of my story, my testimony is my parents let me experiment, let me try things in the church and do different things, all while sheltering me really well from all of the nastiness that's there. Like, I remember a few things that my dad had to deal with later in life. We've talked and it's like, "Whoa, you had to deal with that? Like, really?" But they did an incredible job of hiding it. Not in a bad way, yep. not putting it away, but sheltering us, I think is a great word.
22: Yeah.
23: And that didn't taint ministry for me. It was more getting me excited as he gave me more and more opportunities at church to start different things.
22: Yeah, whether you're in the ministry and you got kiddos, or whether you're just listening to the program and you got kiddos, here's my encouragement. And I'm going to mention this probably a lot if you listen to this program. And that is, the best thing we could do for our kids is to help them discover their connection with the Lord. Mm-hmm. A lot of times what we do is we think the best gift we can give is to ask them to duplicate our faith, because we say, well, this worked for me, it can work for you. I think that's sweet. I think that's beautiful. I think there's one step that we can do that's a little bit better than that. And to realize that God's going to interact with them a little bit different.
23: Yeah.
22: And what that means is just helping them to understand that there's a variety of ways that the Lord can whisper to them. I was blessed to be able to have a mom that I was raised by a single mom that allowed me to have some of that expression, even though it was radically different than hers.
23: That's awesome.
22: And it was hard for her, but yet she knew the value of it. And so just an encouragement to parents. Now, you end up getting involved in ministry, and you find your way, it sounds like, into youth ministry.
23: Yeah.
22: And youth ministry is super specific. It requires a personality and a grace, because I think people outside the church go, oh, so you start.

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3: So I thought I was going to be youth pastor for life.
4: Sure.
3: I wanted to retire.
4: Yeah.
3: I was going to be a 60-year-old youth. I was going to be that guy. And that season of life, I feel that God has been working on my heart longer than I realized. Typically, he does that, right?
4: Yeah.
3: And so about 6 years ago, I was at another church, and I look back now, and I realize that God was preparing me to not be a youth pastor, but to be a lead pastor, to step into that. And so he was having me do different things and really getting me passionate about different things in the church, kind of the overall picture of the church, not just a specific ministry in the church.
4: Yeah.
3: And so I ended up 3 years ago at another church in town, Liberty Towers Church. And I remember sitting down interviewing with the lead pastor there, and I remember sitting in his car, and he looked at me at the end of the interview. And he said, "Chris, I'm going to hire you as my youth pastor. That's not even a question. But I know that you're not going to stay a youth pastor. I know there's something more for you." Mm-hmm. And he allowed me to come in and to try different things and to preach more, and ended up being the preaching and youth pastor there. Mm-hmm. And it was really in these last 3 years of deciphering what my call is to preach and to love people well, to teach people about Jesus, and realizing that's more than just teenagers. Although I love my teenagers.
4: Amen.
3: They're so much fun. Love throwing dodgeballs at teenagers.
4: Yep.
3: But I know God's called me to more. And so.
4: Yeah, something that you in the listening audience can't see that I'm staring at with Pastor Chris, and I'm talking with Pastor Chris Bishop of Arden Church in Sacramento here, but one of the things that you guys can't see is there's different personalities that obviously come into the studio, and there's certain people that are more bouncy and certain people that are more mellow and chill and all that stuff. But there's something in you, Pastor Chris, that I don't see interesting. I don't see damage in your eyes, which ministry has a way of taking some pretty big shots.
3: Yeah.
4: And every time I hear you tell a story, there's a similar theme. And that is, and it was your dad, it was your initial pastor that's now your mentor pastor, and then it was Pastor Terry at Liberty Towers. All of them were mentors in your life. All of them gave you room to discover. All of them gave you affirmation and began to fill your spirit with a joy and a belief in you.
3: Yeah.
4: And I think that is so intensely rare. But they also seems like they created environments that were relatively safe. They would take some of the hits and allow you to grow and develop into the man that you needed to be. So you have one of the healthiest looks that I've seen in a really, really long time. And I just have to call it out because that is the protection of God.
3: Yeah.
4: That is something beautiful that the Holy Spirit has done in your life. And what it allows you to do is as you're walking into this brand new assignment as a senior pastor, you walk in less jaded.
3: Right.
4: You walk in with a host of experience without the host of scarring. And to me, I think that's an extraordinary time in your life. So I just have to give God praise for that. So how about taking us into that story, which is really Pastor Terry is going to now, he's given you the freedom to discover you somehow have God reveal to you that there's a new possible assignment at Arden Church. So so tell us that story.
3: Yeah, we were, I've been the last 2 years really been the preaching and youth pastor over at Liberty Towers, and just been kind of praying through, okay, God, what do you have next for us? What do you have next for us? And my wife and I just continued to pray and realized kind of midway through last year of like, hey, Lord, I wonder if maybe there's something else out there. I love doing the youth pastor thing. I just, Lord, I wonder if there's something else.
4: Right.
3: And so we started researching and putting resumes and praying through, talking to my mentor, my coaches, and hey, am I missing something? Am I right in this? And everybody's like, go for it.

0: and had a conversation with my district superintendent of saying, hey, whatever you need, I'm up for it. And Arden Church is a church I kind of had my eye on anyway because I love the community.
1: Yeah,
0: it's very diverse.
1: It's amazing.
0: Very multicultural. And the community needs the church.
1: Mm-hmm.
0: The community needs the church to mm-hmm. be there. And so I had my eye on it. And I called my district superintendent about something else, about another job that I was looking at. And he goes, actually, I just found out that the old pastor's retiring from Arden Church.
1: Wow.
0: And I think you would be great. And in my experience, church job searching takes a long time.
1: Yep.
0: This one took a couple months. I mean, we knew within the first month that, no, this was going to be the right fit.
1: Wow. He had sowed seeds, clearly.
0: Mm-hmm. Yeah, it was perfect. God teamed me with like-minded and like-hearted people at the church. Like, we want to go reach our community. Mm. They're ready to go. The former pastor, Pastor Jim, he did an incredible job of setting a great foundation so we can go now and go do ministry and do some incredible things. And
1: what
0: so,
1: is Pastor Jim's last name?
0: Dorsey. Pastor Jim Dorsey.
1: Yeah, and again, let's give a quick shout out to Pastor Jim. Pastor's transitioning well and getting things set up and having the congregation in a beautiful place to receive new leadership and have new fire, having a staff that would be willing to be flexible. That's a massive deal. So thank you, Pastor Jim.
0: Yeah, thank you.
1: Yeah, so you come in, you get installed Palm Sunday. So mm-hmm. we're only in, now that, you know, when this airs, it's still going to be within the first couple months
0: right.
1: of you being a part of this. When you get brought in, what was kind of the, and obviously you don't have to share anything private, but but what was that conversation with Pastor Jim in terms of just sitting in that office and him going, all right, so I'm passing the baton. What did you guys talk about? Like, how do you transition into a church like that?
0: Yeah, we went out to coffee.
1: Yeah.
0: Went out to a diner, sat down and just had a conversation, just started talking church and talking people and ministries. And he had been ready to step away for a little while and was just kept it going.
1: Yes.
0: And he would just seem so excited that someone was coming in that was passionate, that was excited to reach our community. And so it ended up being a great conversation about the current ministries that are there. Here's future opportunities that we've looked at before.
1: Wow.
0: But then here's where our community is.
1: Yeah.
0: And that was really helpful. And as my wife and I are praying through and seeking God's face, it's like, no, we want to be part of this community down here. We want to come in and impact our neighbors and our friends and our family where we live, work, and play.
1: A lot of times when pastors shift into a new role, they have to do a demographic study, right? So you kind of look at who's in the community. But it's different of who lives in the community versus getting the inside scoop from the pastor who goes, can I just tell you who we interact with?
0: Yeah.
1: Because that's actually a much smaller segment of that community. It doesn't mean that they're limited to that, but it can say we already have had experience with this portion of the community. And we have seen these needs. We have seen these benefits. We've seen these blessings.
0: Yeah.
1: And to be able to hand that and slide that over to you to go, okay, that's what we're starting with. Now, God, what new doors are you going to open for us?
0: Yeah.
1: I'm a huge fan of the idea of a person of peace or open doors in the sense that, you know, Paul the Apostle would go, hey, guys, I really feel like I got to stay here. I feel like the Holy Spirit's opened up a door. Can you pray that I'd be able to walk through it boldly? That there's times that God changes things and opens up new opportunity. The other thing is that when Jesus sent out, whether it's the 72 or the 12, he would give them this person of peace concept, which said, go into the place and basically knock on the, you know, get connected. If they're good with you, they'll invite you in. If they're like, I want nothing to do with you, that's not a person of peace.
0: Yeah.
1: And really what he was saying is that I have not prepared their heart at that moment to receive you. So I need you to shift over to the place where I've prepared for you. That concept allows that when you walk into this new community, Arden Arcade, there's going to be new people of peace. There's going to be new doors of opportunity that are going to open. And it's our job to hear from the Holy Spirit and then pursue that. Yeah. God, what could you possibly do? They may not have been open doors in the past, but they may be open doors today.
0: Yeah.
1: So you have a passion, and it's not just because every new pastor needs to have this passion, but you have a passion to start looking outward immediately.
0: Yeah.
1: Tell me about that heart.
0: Yeah. I think that we as the church, we're called to be the church, not just do church not on a Sunday morning in our little area, but to go be the church to where we live, work, and play, and with our family, our neighbors, our coworkers, and in our communities. And so that was one thing coming into Arden Church of just saying, God has positioned us in an amazing place to do amazing ministry and blessed us. We have an amazing building with a full gym. Wow. And just crazy opportunities to reach people.
1: Yeah.
0: And so I feel the Lord, everybody is excited to invite people. There's this new energy and passion to invite friends just to come to anything that we're doing. And so that's, I had a conversation with a guy the other day, and he said, I've been so excited to invite people. I got everybody in my office, the six people I work with, I've invited all of them to church. I want them to come. I'm trying to get them. And he goes, I haven't had that before. I'm just so excited with what God's doing. And so we're starting to open our doors, doing an open gym for our junior hires. Literally, Arden Junior High is right down the street from us. And so we want to create a safe place for junior hires to come in and hang out. We want a place where they can just be themselves. We're not going to stuff church down them. We're not going to do anything like that. We're just going to build relationship.
1: Yeah.
0: We're going to build community. And I think that that's so huge in our area of we can be churches. And I've been at churches like that. I've led churches and ministries like that where we're so good with this kind of little club.
1: Mm-hmm.
0: But God's told us to go out and to reach. And so that's just been a passion of mine. Wherever I end up going is I want to reach people who are far from God and bring them closer to God. And so whether it be teenagers, whether it be adults, doing ministry a little bit different to reach those people who have been far away from God, who have been far from God from a long time or never stepped foot in church before. We want to make it comfortable where we can have a relationship and connect them to Jesus.
1: Yeah, that's amazing. Sometimes there's passion, like maybe the prior pastor had a passion and didn't have the fresh legs to get it done. And so there's something beautiful about someone coming in and saying, I actually have new, fresh energy. I have new, fresh perspective that I would love to take something and run with it. And that's, it sounds like the church is like, man, that's exciting. Let's go jump on to that. The other thing is that I've done a lot of education in church growth and church leadership. And to understand if we only reached the footprint of our church, which is all the friends and family and connections we already have, because sometimes we go, oh my gosh, we got to get evangelistic, which means we got to start being awkward, right. Just randomly meeting people out of nowhere and door knocking.
0: Right.
1: If we literally just reached people we already care about, yep. We already love, we already have been praying about all that stuff. That is a massive footprint.
0: Yeah.
1: Every church would explode in size if we just reach those we already love.
0: Yeah.
1: Doesn't mean the other ones don't matter. It just means, can we begin with that? Because then it sends out this network of beautiful, they also love people. They also love people, you know, and it continues to build. The voice you've been listening to this morning is I've been talking with Pastor Chris Bishop of Arden Church. They are down there on Watt Avenue and Arden in that area. On Sunday mornings, they have a 10:45 a.m. service if you would like to join them. You're probably going to struggle to remember all the details I'm giving you, so just go to ardenchurch.org, ardenchurch.org, and you can find out a little bit more information about the service times and the direct directions, I guess we could say, that you could just join them. And again, this is this new kind of exciting upstart of a historic, beautiful church that's been, how long have you guys been around, do you know?
0: Actually, almost 75 years at the end of May.
1: Holy cow. Okay. So almost 75 years. And then this is now an exciting thing of this growing in already this short amount of time, right? The church has already doubled in size. But it's a small community a vibrancy right now, which to all of our listeners, if you are in the Arden Arcade area and you're going, man, I would love to join something fired up. Maybe I haven't been in church in a long time. And you go, you know, as opposed to going to something that's established, I would love to go to something that is building. Mm-hmm. Then I would encourage you to go to ardenchurch.org, ardenchurch.org. Maybe join Pastor Chris Bishop and the team on 10:45 on Sunday mornings. We only got a couple last minutes, and I think what I'll just ask you, and it's a tough question, but what is the practical way for our listeners to be the church? I know you've been saying that, and I think that we know what that looks like from the church itself, but for an individual, could you give one example as we close out?
0: Yeah, I think to go and be the church, I think a lot of times I'll even put me in that spot.
1: Yeah.
0: It's easy to just drive by and to get where we need to go.
1: Yeah.
0: To not look, to not stop.
1: Yeah.
0: Check into the office, check my emails and do all of that. But what we see Jesus doing as he's traveling, as he's going different places, he stops and he cares for people along the way. And so I think for us to go be the church, to stop and to care for people along the way, whether it's people in our office, whether it's our family members, whether it's, hey, I got to take a Sunday off to go to my friend's soccer game. I think those are ways we can be the church and we can love our community and care for them because God's cared for others.
1: Yeah, so much of it comes down to intentionality, right? Yeah. And I love what you said. So in terms of creating ministry margin, that if we're always busy and we always have a plan to get to somewhere, everything feels like a disruption or a problem, right? But you said, I think we need to see, I think we need to stop, and I think we need to care when it's appropriate. It doesn't mean about everything.
0: Right.
1: But I think there's a part of this also that's a bit of a soft skill, which is following the leading of the Holy Spirit, that he's going, man, I'm opening up a door here.
0: Yeah.
1: So if he's going, I have a door open, like with Philip and the Ethiopian eunuch, that he's going, I have an opening here. If we blew past that, that would be unfortunate, as opposed to, I need you to see it. I need you to stop when I need you to stop. And I need you to care for those people. It's primarily about intentionality. Well, as we just close the program, I'm going to remind you once again, we're talking about Arden Church that Pastor Chris Bishop just got installed in these last couple months. It's a brand new, exciting opportunity to be a part of something. Go to ardenchurch.org. That's ardenchurch.org. 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And that is going to be on Sunday mornings at 10:45 a.m. So thank you, everyone, for listening to the program today, and we'll catch you next time.
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7: This is Carol Platt-Liebau for townhall.com. Justice Clarence Thomas recently became the second longest serving justice in U.S. history, and that's something to celebrate. He is exceptional, both as a jurist and as a man. Raised in poverty in a wooden shack in the segregated South, he credits his grandfather for shaping his character. From that foundation, he's articulated a powerful and increasingly influential originalist vision of the Constitution, grounded in the natural law principles of our Declaration of Independence. His character is remarkable. Justice Thomas is beloved by those who know him. He is renowned for his kindness, treating his clerks like family, knowing the names of court staff, and helping others with no expectation of return. Justice Thomas is quite simply a national treasure. He is a blessing to America, and it's right that we celebrate this outstanding jurist and extraordinary man.
8: In a world where more and more people decide what's right and wrong based on how they feel, what happens when feelings become the only moral standard? 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For 50 years, Dennis Prager has challenged audiences around the world to think deeply about the moral foundations of civilization. 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
15: This is Scott Edmiston of Campus United. 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
15: Hello and welcome. This is Scott Edmiston, and I'm the Executive Director for Campus United. And I was previously on with Lance in Pastor to Pastor. And today, I have the awesome ability to have Johnny Benzuelo, who is a multi-area director for Fellowship of Christian Athletes, mostly known by FCA. Good morning, Johnny.
17: What up?
15: How you doing?
17: Just chilling, man.
15: That's great. So to just remind everyone what Campus United is, it's a movement of kingdom-minded ministries working together to have a campus ministry on every high school in the Sacramento region by 2030. It's a big, tall order. We have 38 schools that we consider dark, meaning that there is no campus ministry that we know of on that campus. meaning that the gospel is not being spread on that campus, meaning that kids are not being exposed to necessarily a gospel on that campus. And so I brought Johnny along with me to really understand the importance of having a gospel ministry on campus and some of the challenges that our kids are experiencing growing up on this. But first, I want to start off with just a recap of how we got to Campus United. So first off, Don Proctor brought a bunch of the ministries together. We have five ministries. It's FCA, Fellowship of Christian Athletes, Youth for Christ, Young Life, Decision Point, and Urban Youth Collaborative. So those five ministries make up, and they're collaborating, and make up Campus United. And so then we had the Barnabas Group put on the Kingdom Ecosystem Summit, which was a vision. Brian Dowd, who's our fearless leader at the Barnabas Group, and he said, you know, what if we put together an event where we can see what God's doing among all the ministries? So there were over 100 ministries there, and you could see where God was being involved. And that's where Campus United was really born out of. They had the large discussion and got everybody together, and we've been meeting now for the last little over a year to collaborate and really encourage each other and be able to reach our goal of having a campus ministry on every high school campus in the Sacramento region by 2030. And again, we have 38 schools right now that we know are dark. And I'm just going to refer to that as dark because obviously the gospel is not being preached there or being exposed to there. So so welcome, Johnny, again. Appreciate you being here. And thank you for all you do with reaching kids on campus.
17: Yeah, man. It's amazing what we get to do is really getting on campuses and how we can be able to reach students where they're at. I think sometimes we hope that they'll show up to programs. I was a youth pastor for about 10 years. And you hope they show up to the programs, try to do everything you can to invite. But having the opportunity to actually go on high school campuses has been such an amazing opportunity.
15: Yeah, so you have deep experience in being, you were a youth pastor, as you said.
17: Mm-hmm.
15: And so you have deep experience with the youth. What kind of challenges do our youth have today? Like, what's facing them right now?
17: I mean, there's so much. I mean, you can go down so many different routes. Obviously, with social media and with everything that, not saying that's the only problem, but that is obviously a major issue where, you know, people just don't know what reality is because, you know, you just see what you see and you believe what you want to believe in. And so that is obviously plays a big part and is a big issue that students face nowadays. But I think a big thing, too, is also just kind of mental health. And so obviously you can go down so many different routes. There's so many different opinions. But if you just look at just even simple statistics, like right now, 4 out of 10 students have persistent feelings of sadness and hopelessness. This is found out of CDC, which is
15: that's insane.
17: Insane. Absolutely insane.
15: Right.
17: Then on top of it, what you'll also see is like, man, 2 out of 10 students, and these are high school students in particular, are seriously considering attempting suicide, and 1 out of 10 actually attempted itself.
15: Oh.
17: And so it's heartbreaking what our kids are facing. And like I said, they're getting bombarded with so much on social media, bombarded so much at home, at school, and all the different influences that they have around them that, yeah, it's hard to really find hope in a place and meaning. And so that's kind of just a brief snapshot of what a lot of our students are facing.
15: Yeah, there's a lot of darkness on our campus, right? And if there's not a light where they can go to, and that feeling of hopelessness that can be pushed back, then, you know, who else do they turn to?
17: Yeah.
15: Right? They're turning to other students who are in the same boat. Like, they're depressed. They're having challenges of their own. And then the comparative, when they're online, just amplifies all the other challenges that they face.
17: Yeah.
15: That's insane. So tell me a story about a student. Do you have a student in mind, like, that because they interacted with FCA, that their life was turned around and changed?
17: Yeah, yeah. I shared this story a little while back, actually, at the Barnabas Group, and so I think it's relevant today. So we actually had a student that, basically a student leader, he went to a club, and one of his club leaders basically said, hey, like, we're not here to be, just a holy huddle. I think it's important, one, that we do have holy huddles, that we're discipling, that we're growing, developing student leaders. But our goal is really to reach every, to get into the different, you know, different classrooms, connecting with people. And so this, we had this adult leader throw out a challenge out to his students. He's like, hey, instead of us just and only gathering together, like, let's do a simple, start simple conversations, Jesus conversations, by just saying hi to somebody and just see where the conversation goes. Like, just break the ice. And so we had this student leader that was heading to their first period of class, and this kind of popped into their mind. And so they're thinking to self, okay, like, who am I going to talk to? Like, what? How's this going to happen? You know, whatever. They're, you know, I don't know what exactly was going through their mind. But then as they sat down in the first period of class, class hadn't started at that point. They're kind of sitting there and just like, you know, thinking around. And they just felt like this prompting to turn around and say hi. Now, cool. I don't know about you. Like, I like meeting new people, but just the turn around in class, I'm like, I'm ready to learn.
15: Yeah, that's not me.
17: Yes.
15: I avoid that at all costs.
17: Exactly. So, but anyways, like, they felt this prompting, and so they turned around and they said hi, and immediately the person behind them looked up and said, "Why did you say that to me?"
15: Wow. That's not what you're expecting when you say hello to somebody.
17: Honestly, I probably would have texted my leader. I'm like, I can't believe you just did this to me. You forced me to say hi, and now, like, this person's looking at me like a crazy person. And so I don't know what they were feeling, but that's what I probably would have felt.
15: Yeah.
17: But the student leader was probably much more bold and basically just told him, like, hey, like, you know, I go to this club and, you know, like, this challenge, and we just want to share the love of Christ, that, you know, there's a hope, there's a future for you. And this kid ends up looking down and then looks back up and said, "You wouldn't know this, but I almost took my life this morning."
15: Wow.
17: And then
15: insane.
17: The student leader was just sitting there, I'm sure, in awe. And he said, "I actually made a pact, like, literally, like, I almost took my life this morning, but I didn't want to do it because my mom was home. Mm. But I made a pact as I was walking to school that if no one said hi to me before first period ends, I would go home and take my life."
15: Unbelievable.
17: And so it just shows me, one, the importance behind having a light on campus.
15: Indeed.
17: Because what if,
15: yeah,
17: there wasn't a student that was led by the Spirit to turn around and say hi? Like, he would have been another statistic. And so I think it's just so important in this season that we are empowering, that we're engaging, empowering, and equipping students and even youth pastors and churches in order to get onto campus. And there's ways, legal ways, of having student-led huddles so that we can see even greater impact here in not just Sacramento, but in the United States.
15: Yeah, that's an insane story. Imagining that the Holy Spirit prompted this kid to turn around to somebody who he doesn't know, who he's just involved, you know, sitting in front of, like, there to learn. And this guy is ready to already had thoughts in his head that he was going to leave, go to home to school and take his life. The pressure that child must have been under, that student must have been under, must be insane. And just having that interaction completely changed around a kid's life.
17: Yeah.
15: Like, that's impressive.
17: Yeah. It's amazing what God can do. I think sometimes we can write off, like, you know, it's like we think it has to happen a certain way of, like, oh man, if they walk into our building, man, there's the gospel's being preached, the worship song just hits just right. Honestly, I'm a huge proponent of what happens in church and what God can do in church, but there's so much that's happening in these dark spaces on campuses. But what's so cool is what we're seeing is, man, there are, on the campus that we're currently on, we have about, I think, 33 campuses that all of our organizations are on, some collectively on, some just individually on.
15: Yep.
17: But, man, we're seeing life change happen here in Sacramento. Like, we're seeing gyms almost being nearly packed out, having kids hearing the gospel message and seeing hundreds of kids respond to the truth.
15: Yep.
17: And so it's just so vitally important in this season of life, especially in this season, that we're sending workers onto those campuses. And there's this phrase that I've been rolling around. I can't remember the organization. It's like basically really challenging students to think this is a 9-month mission field. And we can be on campus and really spread the gospel, because really the students have the right and the power and authority to be able to do that.
15: Yeah, indeed. So this is Scott, again, reminding you that I'm here with Johnny, who's the multi-area director for FCA. Campus United is a collaborative group with five ministries that are trying to push back the darkness on all of our high school campuses by 2030 and having a gospel group on campus. Johnny, recently you guys had an event where you were bringing an NFL player that was going around and you had people show up in a gym. Talk to me a little bit about what that looked like.
17: Yeah, so one of my directors, Jeff Pitnikoff, he was actually able to get Tyler Mabry, right now retired NFL football player, retired I think within the last year or so, and then Josiah DeGuara, who is actually I can't say, but he's looking to get signed on again. And so, anyways, we had them come and share for I think it was almost like 7 days. 7 or 9 days where they went to all the campuses in the Placer County area, but also in like the Northeast Sacramento area. And so they just went around and shared their testimony and shared their story. And I think out of just that, we saw over, I think it was like 400 to 500 students respond to the gospel message.
15: That is awesome.
17: Yeah. And it was just incredible.
15: Like raise their hand and physically say, I'm going to follow Jesus and like invite him in my heart. Let's go.
17: Yeah. And it's, what's cool is like it's not heads down.
15: That can't happen on a high school campus. Come on.
17: I know. That's what people think. They think it's not possible. But the thing is, like we said earlier, like students have the authority and the right to be able to have speakers come in, have different organizations come in and ask them to share the gospel message. Like they have the legal right to be able to do that. And so anyways, like we were able to see Tyler Mabry, we were able to see Josiah DeGuara share the testimony story and do an altar call. And we literally had kids emptying the stands coming forward because it wasn't awesome. Just the eyes closed, hands up, count the hands and you dip. But it was like kids actually leaving the stands, coming before everyone in their school, doing a salvation prayer. And then literally you're having kids weeping in like Tyler Mabry's arms, just like responding to. And it's not like a long message. This is literally right. 5 to 10 minutes. But when you're just fed so much darkness all the time and you get a glimpse of the truth and the Spirit of the Lord shows up powerfully, man, it's like nothing else.
15: That's inspiring. That is exactly what Campus United and what all of our organizations that are collaborating together really want to achieve, right? Is to have that, hate saying an altar call, but having the kids stand up and say, you know what? Hey, I want to be a part of, I want Jesus in my life and let's go. And that's a great thing.
17: Yeah.
15: And so you also had another organization, one of our partner organizations with you, right? Decision Point went along with you. And that's part of that collaborative piece that Campus United is about, is really coming together as ministries in order to have the maximum impact and on high school campus, right? That's the key. One of the things that I find profound, you mentioned mission field, right? And so there's a lot of kids that come to a church, and there's a youth pastor there, which is great. The youth pastors have influence there. But the mission field, really, in the darkness, what percentage of kids do you think are unchurched? Like, their parents don't go to church, so they don't go to church, right, presumably. And so what do you think the percentage of the kids that are unchurched, that never have even opportunity? Like, if a kid goes to a youth group at a church, he has the opportunity to hear the gospel. Somebody's going to say it to him, whether he resonates or not is different, but it's going to be professed.
17: Yeah.
15: But really at the high school level, that's not happening, right? There's just not opportunity for people to be out there professing that. And so that's where all the darkness is.
17: Yeah.
15: What percentage of kids do you think are actually never get the opportunity to hear the gospel on a campus or be exposed to it?
17: Yeah, man, percentage, that's really difficult to even quantify because, I mean, if we were like, for example, like over the region that I oversee, I have over 600,000 students that I technically, quote unquote, oversee.
15: Right.
17: I mean, if I were to give a percentage, maybe 10% have actually are in, like, either plugged into a school or connected to a church. Body. Right. Like, literally, like, if we were to somehow empty out all the schools and all of them were to get connected with church, we would be absolutely overloaded. We would not have a location or a place to be able to meet. And so it's, yeah, so it's hard to say, like, an actual, like, percentage. But, I mean, even when we're on campuses, like, for example, one, I think it was a Casa Robles. Like, when we're at Casa, we had maybe about 200 students, but they have... Sorry, there's people coming in. I'm like, hey, I know you. Sorry. There's... gosh, now I'm distracted. So on Casa, we had maybe like 200 like students in there, but it was like there's only... like, I think there's about like maybe 1,200, if not 2,000 students that go to that school.
15: Wow.
17: And so you're only having 200... of that 2,000, so that's maybe 10%, and not all of them are believers. And so the percentage is probably even lower than I initially thought.
15: So here's the thing that, that really strikes me for Campus United, for the mission of Campus United. I'll even give you an extra 10% on the margin, right? So you say 90% haven't heard the gospel, or I'll even get, let's just call 80%, just for kicks and giggles. That means that 80% of the students there haven't had the opportunity or heard the gospel in order to make a decision and to maybe have that hope so that they're not going to commit suicide or they're not even thinking about it, right? Mm-hmm. We don't have to go to Africa to profess the gospel. We have a problem right here in the United States, right here in Sacramento, right here in your local neighborhood that says, hey, we've got kids that haven't heard the gospel. That's our mission field.
17: Yeah.
15: We need to push back that darkness.
17: 100%.
15: Yeah.
17: Yeah, there's a statistic that's out there. It's since we're just throwing out percentages. But yeah, it says like there's literally 82% of believers in the church today were saved before they graduated high school.
15: Wow.
17: Think, I mean, just think about that for a second. 82%. I think it may be 82 or 83%, but that percentage just shows us the importance behind us as believers of getting not just onto these campuses, but reaching this next generation.
15: Yep.
17: But I think it begs a great question as like, you know, and this is not a challenge because I love the church, like you said, but it's a challenge of the church of like, hey, are we truly reaching those kids?
15: Right.
17: Like, are we truly going after that next generation? Because if we're not, then I think this is something that we need to really be prayerful about of like, God, where are you calling us to be? And it's amazing to be a part of these organizations. And what's great is like there's amazing churches out there, youth pastors that I know really well that are absolutely doing an amazing job on campuses.
15: Yep.
17: But we have to do it together.
15: Yep.
17: We have to come together. And that's why we really created Campus United, was how can we reach every student? Because FCA, we have a specific lane. We're called to reach coaches and athletes. But Young Life, Youth for Christ, they have different methods of discipleship, relationship building that is so vitally important. They may not do as much on campus, but what they do off campus is good because it's creating almost a middle ground for the church so that, one, we can get kids plugged into the church and get youth pastors plugged into their ministry programs. And so we do a lot of stuff as far as with campus and even off campus, but I love just how all of our giftings can come together and all our organizations can work together to truly reach every student.
15: So I love that. And what you point out is that each one of our partner organizations, Young Life, Youth for Christ, Decision Point, FCA, Urban Youth Collaborative, all have their own lanes, per se, in how they do this. So why join up with why join forces together with Campus United? I mean, it seems like you're already doing the job. So why would you join forces and be collaborative?
17: Yeah, I mean, if you think about the body of Christ, the body of Christ, we all have different parts. The body of Christ, like, we all have different giftings. And the thing is, like, as a youth pastor, when I was a youth pastor, I had so much on my plate. Like, yeah. I was running worship team. I was running sound. I was, you know, leading the message. I was discipling. I was, you know, trying to go to kids' games. All these different things that we did, and it just took up a whole lot of time. Mm-hmm. And then there's times where I'm like, I don't even know, like, even thinking about doing an outreach, I'm like, I don't know if I have time because I have summer camp I'm planning for, all this stuff.
15: Right.
17: And so I think for us, when we come together as the body of Christ and not think of like parachurch ministry versus church ministry, but like the body of Christ working together, I truly believe that we can be able to reach even more together than just if we were to do it apart. Because yep. When it comes to FCA, when it comes to all of our organizations, we're not looking to be quote unquote the church. We're called to be the church together with the body of Christ.
15: Yeah, and so I want to highlight a couple things for the youth pastors out there that are listening, and even for the senior pastors that may be listening. There's an opportunity for you to get involved, and it's not a lot of time and effort. We have the people, we have the infrastructure through these partner organizations that can implement it, but we also want to have that connection back to a church. We want to have a connection back to the ability for a youth pastor to come out on campus to with one of our partner organizations so they can help push back the darkness.
17: Yeah.
15: Like, so please, youth pastors, senior pastors, please get involved. Come to Campus United. Where can you find us? You can find us at campusunited.net. That is our website. There's a link up there. You can put your information in there. So at least you're on our mailing list. Please, at a minimum, do that. But most importantly, we're here to push back the light. Camps United is geared to putting a kingdom-minded ministry on campus, on every high school campus in Sacramento region by 2030. That's our mission, and we have five partner organizations that are involved in that. We've come together to be strategic, and as Johnny just said, you know, as the body of Christ, coming together as the body of Christ, there was something in the Bible that said, where there's three or more put together, there I am, right?
17: Yeah.
15: Well, we've got five organizations that are Christ-honoring, Christ-following, that are pushing back the darkness on our campus. We don't have to go very far to find it. Just go to your neighborhood high school. And so get involved with Campus United. You can find us on campusunited.net. And please, at a minimum, please come and put your name on our mailing address. We have a monthly newsletter that goes out, and that way you can be involved, and we can tell you all the things that are going on with Campus United. Johnny, I really appreciate all the efforts that you put in to the schools and to the kids. You're having a huge impact just by your examples here. You're having a huge impact on the kids that you involved, and even it ripples through, right? Just as your example, you have an impact on the kid who had the challenge to go say hi to somebody, and then he had a ripple effect on the kid that he turned around and said hello to. Mm-hmm. So the impact that you guys are having on all of our ministries that are having on campus is incredible, and pushing back that darkness is awesome. So again, if you are a youth pastor, you are a senior pastor, please, at a minimum, go to campusunited.net, sign up for our newsletter so that we can help keep you informed of all the great things that are going on campus and pushing back the darkness. If you are a volunteer, if you are somebody who is a volunteer, then please also go to campusunited.net, and we would love to speak to you. If you have a heart for kids, if you have a heart for Jesus, and you have the time to do it, let's get you involved. Thank you for your time. Have a great day, and look forward to seeing you on campus.
17: Peace.
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21: In 1 Peter 5:7, we read, "Casting all your care upon him," that is, God, "for he cares for you." We have a God who cares for us. We have a God who knows the struggles of life because we have a Savior who lived the life we live. So cast your cares. We have cares. Cast them on Jesus because he cares for you. He wants to help you. He wants to carry your burden. You know, sheep, we're supposed to be sheep, and sheep don't carry heavy burdens. Cast your cares upon Jesus. Don't carry that burden. Cast it upon Jesus and let him help you.
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8: We are continuing on in the series Community on Mission through the book of 1 John, and we are in part 6 today, and the message is entitled Anointing and Abiding. And I have to be pretty honest with you, Pastor Brian organized this series out, which, by the way, did not Pastor Brian, has he not done an incredible job? Yeah. A brilliantly gifted teacher, done a wonderful job. I think he's trying to pay me back for all the weird passages I've given him in the past. So our passage today is just flat out bizarre. It's like John was channeling Yoda, and it's like, I don't even know what you're talking about, man. So walk with me. We can do this. We're going to get through it, and it'll be a little bit more organized by the time we get done. But I want to draw your attention to the fill in the blank, either on your app, on your phone, or maybe the fill in the blank on the handout. But I want to talk to you about some thoughts as I lead your eyes there. Y'all, because I'm sure in my identity in Jesus Christ, because I truly know that what he thinks of me is more important than what you think of me, I've been very open that I am a collecting nerd. I have been very open about my geeky qualities and my dorkiness when it comes to being a little hobby collector. Y'all know this. I collect comic books. I collect old vinyl. I collect sports cards. I mean, this is my greatest dream, that someone would come up and say, Lance, we have a storage unit. It's been sealed for 42 years. No one has ever been in there. There's dust everywhere, and I want you to search through it for treasure. Right? Like, that's when I go to bed at night, these are things I think about, right? You know, and I'm the guy, like a warthog who's rooting through, like, Goodwill, and you're like, Pastor, you all right there? You know, and I'm sure there's a treasure here somewhere. You know, I'm that guy. Right. All that kind of stuff is so cool. I was talking with my stepmom as we were cleaning out my dad's stuff and her stuff out of the house. And we came across her mint condition ticket stub from 1971, going to see one of the first shows in Vegas ever of Jesus Christ Superstar. Right. And I was like, that is awesome. You know, I'm like, can I have it? Can I have it? Can I have it? You know, right. It's super obsessive. Interesting. Jeff Fenholt, the original singer of Jesus Christ Superstar, got saved. I don't know if many of you know his story, but he lives between in Newport and here. So he's actually local a lot of the time. So it's super neat to be able to say, hey, he was singing this tour, and it's all the way back in 1971. So the year that I was born. So it was kind of fun to find that stuff. Now, when you're talking about collecting, things are valuable based on things like rarity and is this a first printing, a second printing, is this done originally or is it not? You train your eye to be tracking on some of this stuff. So let me give you an example. So when I collect records, right? I love like old 70s rock and roll and kind of psychedelic stuff and all that. So y'all know the Beatles, not the bug, but the people? You guys, okay. So the Beatles had an album called, I think it was Yesterday and Today or something like that. I can't remember what the name of the album was. I always think about it in terms of collection value. And on there is an open steamer trunk that they had just grabbed as a prop. And then it's the four Beatles on the cover. It's mostly white around it. Now, are you aware that that is not the original cover? The original cover to that album was actually the four Beatles sitting side by side in smocks with raw meat on them and blood on their smocks and holding baby doll parts. Did you know this? Okay, it's called the butcher cover. So, needless to say, they took this picture and they put it out on an album and instantly had backlash. People were like, we are not putting that on our shelves. We want no part of this. I mean, they sent it to DJs and DJs went ballistic on them. Like, what are you doing, man? This is messed up. So they immediately pulled them all. Only about 300 remained out there. But when they pulled them all, they didn't want to scrap the 1,500 and more that they had printed. So on those, they just covered the original cover with a secondary cover. So the trunk that you see on a lot of them is simply a paste over to the original cover. Now, how would you know that? They're very valuable when you have the original cover under it. But how would you know? Well, interestingly enough, when they put it on, they had turned the album upside down. So in the original, there was a little V-neck black thing on Ringo Starr. And when you turn it over, it ends up creating a little black triangle that that shows up behind the white on top of the trunk. Only a collector would know to look there. When you walk into a comic store in modern day, why is no one writing this down? You know what I'm like? Okay, anyway, whatever. Y'all have priorities. Okay. When you walk into a comic store in modern day, there's a couple big comic companies. One of them is Marvel. You guys have seen a lot of the Marvel movies out there. And then DC, and that's like Superman, Aquaman, Batman, pretty much any man, right? Or woman. That's Wonder Woman and all that stuff. That's DC. So on the DC covers, a lot of them is that when you do a first printing of a comic book, it's different than a second printing. It's more valuable. Where they print one out and they do a certain amount and then they go, oh, wow, that sold really good. We should do it again. They don't want to ruin the value of the first printing, so they do an adjustment. So if you walk and you're scanning a modern day comic wall, you would begin to see that the DC stuff that's blue hint in the background is a first printing, but if it's red, it's a second printing. Now, who in the world would know that? Who in the world would care, right? Except for me. But I can see it from a distance. You know what I mean? Like, I can walk through. If I had a box of comics, I can spin through it because my eyes are very attuned. And you're like, Pastor Lance, is there a point that you're getting to at some point? There is. Anything valuable in this world, there's always counterfeit. And in every collecting area or hobby, there are people out there putting in forgeries and fakes. As a matter of fact, it is estimated that 60 to 70% or more of all signed sports memorabilia sold online is a complete fake. They're just signing it in their garage.

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3: And get their attention that way. So, for example, let's say you have a sheep and he always wanders away, so you call him Knucklehead, right? So instead of having to get up off your rock or get up off your chair, if he starts wandering away, you go, "Whoa, Knucklehead, dude, we're not doing that. Get over here." And he's like, "Sorry." And he kind of wanders back in. It's just for practicality. What's interesting is a bunch of other voices can talk to the sheep, but they know the voice of their shepherd. Isn't that what the word says? That Jesus is our good shepherd. And he said, "My sheep know my voice." Y'all remember growing up when your parents would call you in for dinner? Lots of parents can call you in for dinner, but you know that tone. My dad used to whistle with his fingers, boom, and I would be able to know that's a tone that's only my dad. You begin to sort out all these different voices. It's the reason why I consistently have you in the Word of God. I want you always to read it for yourself. I want you to be able to look through it and find out what is real. I want you to be so saturated in how God sounds, the phrases he uses, the things he talks about, how he treats people, how he interacts with people. Why? Because you are always creating little alarms in your mind to say, if a voice comes out and it says it's from God, but it doesn't sound like God, something's going to be wrong. Y'all, I need us to have a prayer life where we can be able to know the voice of God as he has interacted in our lives, so that when we're praying, over time, we can discern what is my voice, what is the devil's voice, what is God's voice. You see, we have to have such a relationship with God that we would know for certain if he was talking or not. Y'all know how sometimes if you ever leave your phone around other people, like your staff at a church, and you didn't know they had your phone and they kind of blow it up by putting funny pictures on it. Yeah, that happens to me all the time. So I would know for sure if somebody texted on my wife's phone and it said Susie Hahn at the top and she was texting to me, I would know if it wasn't her. Why? We have had so many texts back and forth. I know what emoji she uses. I know how she phrases things. I know what she would say and what she wouldn't say. I don't care what name is on the top. I know my wife. You guys, a lot of people speak for God. A lot of people on the radio, a lot of people on podcasts, a lot of people on TV, and they're all telling you that God says a certain thing. Do you know him well enough to be able to go, "Ooh, I know you're using the same name. I just don't think we're talking about the same guy." Y'all, we need to be so immersed. Remember, if you only listen through other people about the Word of God, you're going to set their alarm, not your alarm. You will trigger off their alarm, but what if their alarm is wrong? I want us to have a personal relationship with God, personally knowing the Bible, knowing things about the one that you love the most. I understand it's a little bit of discipline to be able to get into the Word. I just would rather you have your Jesus and not just a regurgitated Jesus from somebody else. You know what I'm talking about? All right. So here's the story. Could you turn with me to 1 John chapter 2, verse 18? 1 John chapter 2, verse 18. It's almost all the way to the right in the Bible. It's page 1021. The Bible's under the seat in front of you if you need one of those. And here's the real story. It's going to sound a little bit weird, but it's pretty simple. Pastor John, best friend of Jesus, he wrote a letter to this fledgling church that he had kind of gotten up and running and then had to go off and do some other things. And it had really been bombarded by bad teachers. Some people came in, they weren't really believers, but they were kind of spiritual and they were part of the church. And they started sharing weird stuff. They started saying things like, "You know, you can get to God and it doesn't have to be Jesus. You know, you can really kind of be spiritual and be really connected to what's going on with God, but I can't tell you that Jesus is really the Messiah." You know what I mean? And you know what? This whole thing, really, don't you want the Father? What's this whole thing about the Son? They were starting to mess with Jesus. Well, of course, the pastoral leadership was like, "We're not having that. You guys need to clean it up." Well, they ended up kind of creating a stir. They ended up causing a schism and a split, and then they all took off and did their own thing. Well, that was breaking John's heart. So he said, "You guys, I need you to come back in. I know that scared you. I know it rattled you. I know them telling you that you weren't really saved and there was secret knowledge that they had and they could give you certain secret anointing and you could be

0: in the secret thing, and they're the only ones with the right truth. And I know they were messing with you, but I need you to know, kids, you're fine. And you have the gospel, you are saved, and you have the Holy Spirit, right? That's the story we're about to read. Turn to me if you haven't already. 1 John chapter 2, verse 18. Sounds like this. He starts out, children, it is the last hour. And as you have heard that Antichrist is coming, so now many Antichrists have come. Therefore, we know that it's the last hour. Okay, sounds like what? A Halloween movie. Like, what are you talking about? Antichrist? Is this 666? What's happening? It's actually really, really easy. It goes like this. Jews had two time frames, before a Messiah, after a Messiah. That's it. We know how that works because we in America and almost all over the world deal with AD and BC. Do we not? We know about separating time into two chunks. If I said to you, that guy was in power in 517, you would have to ask me what? 517 AD or 517 BC? Then you can put it in the right category. Okay. The Jews said everything leading up to the Messiah is all prep. It's all difficult. It's all terrible. But then the Messiah is going to come and it's going to change everything. And that's going to be the glorious era. And in their mind, it was all going to happen really rapidly. He was going to show up, be the conquering king. He was going to set up the world so that Israel was finally on top again. And they were going to dominate everything. And it was going to be a glorious kingdom. So they were waiting for the time after the Messiah. Well, all the Christians said, well, he showed up. And yeah, he changed everything. And so we Christians, we still talk about it before and after. Before Jesus and after Jesus. Did it not change everything? Y'all, let's go back and revisit it for a moment. Before the Messiah, we were separate from God. Before Jesus showed up, we were still in our sins. But then the Son of God came down, dwelt among us, became one of us, so that he might die, trade his life for ours, give us his righteousness. He takes our unrighteousness. He nails it all to the cross. He dies for our sins. He raises back to life victorious, having beaten death and hell. Now death no longer is something to fear, but it's now a transference from glory to glory. He rips the curtain from the top to the bottom that used to separate man from God, saying now everyone has access to the Father. And then Pentecost hits, the Holy Spirit comes flying in, lights up fire, and goes into the heart of every believer. That talk about a game-changing season. No wonder we talk about it as before and now after. For the Jews, before was prep, after was the last days, the last hour, the end time. Anything after Jesus is those definitions. So when he says, y'all, it's the end times, it's the last days, it's the last hour, that's what he's referring to. And so this is where we start going, well, wait, you're talking about the end of the world, right? Kinda. Well, when is Jesus coming back? I have no idea, right? I have no idea. If that's why he came to church, woo, big disappointment. But one guy that's super smart, as I was reading through commentaries, he said it's kind of like this, because the Bible always talks about it being very imminent, like it's very close. Well, how can it be close when it's been like 2,000 years? Either it's close or it's not close. He said, think about it like running along the edge of a cliff. You're always right on the edge, but you can run for a really long time on the edge of the cliff. But at any moment, you can turn left and it's on. In other words, at all times, we are hovering so close that at any moment, Jesus can come. Understand, we may not even finish the service. Why? Because Jesus can do anything he wants to do. And if he returns, that's the way it's going to go. But could he be another 1,000 years? Absolutely, he could. He knows the perfect timing. And we're running right along the edge of that cliff. So that's what it means by the last hour. And is it now? Is it now? Is it? It could be. But then he mentioned something else. Children, it is the last hour, and as you have heard, the Antichrist is coming. So now many Antichrists have come. Therefore, we know that it's the last days. Why? Because when Jesus came, we have a kingdom clash. Do you remember when Jesus first showed up on earth and there was the temptations of Jesus in the desert? Do you remember what one of those temptations was? It was what? Look at all the kingdoms of the world. I'll give them to you right now. You don't have to go through the cross. I'll just give you all the kingdom. Why? Because I own them all. I run this place. Why do I run this place? Because every human being keeps handing them over to me. So I run this place. What happened was when Jesus went on the cross, died for the sins of the world, and rose again, what did he do? He said, now I'm coming after your kingdom. I'm giving my keys to the kingdom to my family. And they're going to storm the gates of hell, and the gates of hell will not prevail. I'm going to bind you, and they're going to walk through your world in my power and in my authority, and they're going to start screwing up your world. So I'm going to press in, and I'm going to press in, and I'm going to press in, and you're going to get more agitated and more agitated. We're going to have spiritual conflict. We're going to have my kids going out and expanding the kingdom of God, and it's going to rattle you, and you're going to get angry and angry, and we're going to have more and more tension. So yeah, that's how it's going to go. But when he mentions this Antichrist, we're like, ooh, what is that? What is that? It's simply the other team. That's it. In the very beginning, we learned that before we even got here, we had a guy named Lucifer that God had created. He became the devil or Satan, however you want to look at it, and tried to take the throne. You remember that? He was the other team. Tried to take it, got beat down, got sent here. All right. You think that he stopped? No. His whole plan is to disrupt. He's trying to hurt what God loves. He's trying to advance his kingdom. Okay. There's always been the anti-God side. Well, when you start talking about the Messiah, now we have the anti-Christ side, right? Christ means Messiah. Either somebody's going to come and try to pretend they're him and lead people astray, or people are going to come and just oppose him. Either way, they're the other team. Jesus said, ever since I come, now just expect a bunch of people are going to be like, yeah, I'm him. Stop. When I come back, you'll know, right? Don't be fooled by that. Okay, so this is all he's saying. He's saying, guys, church, we're in the time after the Messiah. How do we know that? Because everything's tense. There's always the other team. And you know what? The other team came in and messed up our church. We're trying to put the pieces back together. Pick it up in verse 19. That group who blew us up and then walked away, they went out from us, but they were not of us. For if they had been of us, they would have continued with us. But they went out that it might be plain that they are not one of us. What is this point? If they were truly part of the church of Jesus Christ, they would have submitted to leadership and they would have stayed around. The fact that they're not even in Christianity anymore shows they weren't legit in the first place. Now, let me tell you what I am saying, what I'm not saying. What I am saying is that this is apostasy. It's leaving Christianity. Here's what I'm not saying. That everyone that leaves the local church is terrible. Okay, we're not talking about leaving the local church. Do you understand there is one church? Right? Big C. There's one church. There's one bride of Christ. There's not a lot of brides of Christ. Just one. It's not into polygamy, monogamy. There is one bride of Christ. Yeah? And so either you're in it or you're not in it. That's the Big C church. Now, the expression of that bride can be in all the local churches. So whether or not you go here or you go to Bayside or wherever you're going to go, if you're going to go to Destiny or whether you're going to go to Jesus Culture or wherever, you're still in the family. Do you understand? You're just in different houses of the family. You're not leaving Christianity when you leave a local church. You're not automatically a horrible person because you challenge the leadership of a local church. What this is talking about is they left Christianity. They were challenging the very foundation of Christianity, saying that Jesus Christ wasn't the right way to go. John's like, that's not going to happen on my watch, man. You either are Jesus or you're not all about Jesus. But we're not doing that. And they left. And he said, you know what? That was evidence that they were never part of our team. Pick it up in verse 20. But kids, you have been anointed by the Holy One and you all have knowledge. What does that mean? You guys, they came in and they rattled you because they were like, we have a special anointing. And then the other one said, we have special knowledge. And you can go to the Father and bypass Jesus if you have these secret words. And yet he's like, that's garbage. Y'all have the Holy Spirit. If you don't have the Holy Spirit, you're not a Christian. That's how you become a Christian. The Holy Spirit comes into your life. So yeah, you have the Holy Spirit. Now, we can all debate on whether or not there are different empowerings. We can get into all that at another time. But if we're going to argue whether or not somebody is more saved than somebody else, that's silly. Either you're saved or you're not saved. He's like, kids, you're saved. Chill out. And this whole business about, oh, I got to have the secret knowledge, got to have the secret... You got plenty of knowledge. You have the gospel. We're good. He's trying to calm them all down. Let's pick it up in verse 21. He said, I'm writing to you not because you don't know the truth, but because you do it and because no lie is the truth. In other words, I'm not going to play their game. Hey, they have secret truth. I have secret truth. You need my special sauce, not their special sauce. He's like, stop. You know the truth. You know the gospel. You already have it. We don't need to sweat it. He said, you want to talk about lies? Let's talk about this team that messed us up. Verse 22, who is the liar? But he who denies that Jesus is the Messiah. That's the Antichrist, the one who denies the Father and the Son. No one who denies the Son has the Father. Whoever confesses the Son has the Father also. What's his point? Quit thinking there's a way to bypass the Jesus route to get to God. This whole business throughout history where all religions lead to heaven, man. No, they don't. Jesus said very clearly, no man comes to the Father but by me. He is the only gateway. He's the only entrance. He's the only Savior that ever showed up. If you're dealing with any other religion, any other faith, even some types of groups that are like, hey, we're Christian, but we're kind of doing our own thing. You know what? They can get you into a million debates about doctrine. Oh, man, we sprinkle baby. Well, you know what? We dump our water on ours. Oh, well, we shove them underwater. Oh, whatever. There's only one question that is necessary. Who is Jesus Christ to you? I don't care if they come and knock on your door. I don't care where they're coming from. I'm just telling you this. Who's Jesus Christ to you? Because if he is not the Son of God, if he is not the Messiah, if he is not the Lord, we're not on the same page. I know we're all using the same terminology. I know we're using the same name and all that stuff. And you're Christian and I'm Christian. I'm just telling you right now, we're not talking about the same one. Please don't get sidetracked into details. Who is Jesus to you? Now you would go, well, it's easy to tell the bogus ones because they're the ones that disagree with my church, right? Is that how it goes? Let me make it a little messier for you. You ready? Let's take Joseph Smith. Everybody familiar with Joseph Smith? The guy that started Mormonism. So nowadays one of their head dudes, one of their prophets was like, hey, we're done with the Mormon name. We're going Latter-day Saints. All right. So anyway, no disrespect. We'll talk about Latter-day Saints. Joseph Smith, one day, according to his testimony, now we can all debate whether or not this was his motive or this really happened. I'm just going to tell you from his point of view. He said one day he was looking at the church and he thought the church has really moved from where it needed to be. So he said, I was out in prayer one time and I had an engagement with God and God said, my church has lost their way. I need to get them back to where they really need to be. So I started kind of leading a movement to get the church nailed back right. Well, they created a whole new sect because the church said, we don't agree with you. And we went, well, yeah, that's obviously right. That's a cult. Okay. What's the difference between Joseph Smith and a Catholic perspective of Martin Luther, the reformer?
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14: 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There's hope, help, and practical wisdom within the pages of Scripture. 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
15: Go ahead and turn in your Bibles to Ecclesiastes. Ecclesiastes chapter 4. The key to companionship is desiring the good of another before your own. Where you both have fallen down, and instead of just being completely worried about getting yourself up and cleaned up, you actually are going to help the other person up before you consider getting up out of the mud. I want you to turn in Philippians chapter 2. You think about Jesus on the cross as he was dying, and he is lifting us up. He is saving us. Even though Christ was dying, he thought of you and me. Can you imagine if your spouse was doing that regularly, or you were doing that to your spouse? Even in miserable times, hard times, you both have fallen, one of you has fallen, before they even think of themselves, they're thinking, I want to help you up. I want to help you. Philippians chapter 2, starting in verse 1, says, so if there's any encouragement in Christ, any comfort from love, any participation in the Spirit, any affection and sympathy, complete my joy by being of the same mind, being a team, having the same love, being in the full accord and of one mind. And here's the deal. Don't do anything from selfish ambition or conceit, but in humility, count others more significant than yourselves. Look, each of you, not only to his own interests, but also to the interests of others. Have this mind among yourselves, which is yours in Christ Jesus, who, though he was in the form of God, did not count it equality with God a thing to be grasped, but emptied himself by taking the form of a servant, being born in the likeness of men, and being found in human form, humbled himself, becoming obedient to the point of death, even death of the cross. In short, he wants to be our companion so much that while he was dying, he reached out and lifted us up. And that's what companions do. Even though things are tough, they reach out and they lift us up. And I love the Lord of the Rings. And you think of Frodo and Sam. And even in the hardest times, and if you haven't seen it, you got to see it. Set aside like 4 days because they're like 12 hours of peace. Frodo, even no matter what he was going through, Sam would never leave his side. One of the quotes he says with, if you remember, that ring was so heavy for Frodo at the end. And Sam says, I can't carry it for you. Sam knew that that wasn't his role. Only Frodo could carry the ring. Sam said, I can't carry it for you, but I'll carry you. That's a companion. That's a companion. Then he went on to say, don't go where I can't follow you. He wasn't jealous, like a Frodo, like elevating so much that Sam just wouldn't be invited to the presidential party. He wasn't insecure, like, I don't want you to get too far. He was such a companion that if Frodo got too far out, he wouldn't be able to help him if he fell down. And I really believe companionship suffers in our marriages. Galatians 6:2, I want you to turn there too. Galatians 6:2, it suffers in our churches as well. Galatians 6:2 says, bear one another's burdens and so fulfill the law of Christ. The law of Christ is love. And there should be no more evident place in the whole earth than marriage and church, where the bearing of burdens goes on. And I'm just telling you, in my marriage, sometimes I'm a horrible companion. I'm just like, hey, babe, you got that? Let's go. Let's charge. We're doing this. Let's go. Sometimes ministry boils down to that. You got that? Let's go. Let's do it. But this team mentality actually has a group of people coming together who so genuinely care about each other and appreciate one another. Like Sam did Frodo. He knew his role and he was a companion to Frodo, and he just wouldn't let Frodo ever fall. Even when he was rejected, he knew what his role was. He was a companion. So when you see your wife struggling, not so much with sin. I don't want this to be like some weird heavy study, but like just struggling with life, with heavy things, with a burden. Help her. Be a companion. If she's weighed down by the day, by the kids, her own mind, her family, her friends, or lack of them, think of her and help her. Comfort her. Be a companion. Wives, consider your husband and the stresses that he has. And come alongside of him to encourage him and bear that burden. Don't just be like, that's your job. That's your deal. You know, you shouldn't have made that decision. It's your fault. It's your choice. Now deal with it. That lacks that deep, sincere appreciation of each other that lends ourselves to go, I'm going to carry that. And if I can't carry it, I'll carry you. we will actually glorify God, celebrate Him, point to Him, clothe Him in splendor when we love our spouse like this. We all want that. When I come home from work and I'm jacked on something, just the other day, I had a horrible day. It was a long, I won't even go into it because I've already vented to my wife. The part of the day I ended up practically pinned up against my truck by a loose cannon that had 6,000 pounds of asphalt in it. Let's just say that was part of my day. My shins are like all gnarly scraped up because I took this, a long story. It was a bad day. So I go home and I start telling Taylor about my day and she's like listening. And she, oh man. And then I tell her about something else. Oh man, that really stinks. And she was like, she was bearing my burden with me. And I was, it felt good to tell her because she was bearing my burden. Now I'm not going to go vomit on her every day after work. You know, that's not the point. You guys know that. Maybe some of you don't. So don't vomit on them every day. But there's a sense where you actually, you care about somebody and you appreciate them. So you bear their burden. And when we can love each other like that in our marriages and at church, we actually start to pull the lies back that the world believes about God. And we start to reveal how wonderful God is, how faithful He is, how much He cares more about us than He cared about His own physical pain on the cross. When we do that to each other, people will actually know God more, including your spouse, including the people at this church. They'll actually know God more when you love like this, when I love like this, when we help carry burdens, because it shows them what God wants to do for them at an even deeper level. You see, we can only carry so many burdens. But every one of us, before we come to Christ, have the burden of sin, whether we know what it's called or not. And He's the only one that can take that burden away. And so as we carry the burdens of other people, and non-Christians and Christians alike begin to see that, they begin to actually think that they can trust God to take the burden of that deepest sense out of their lives and off them. We glorify God. God is made known. He's clothed in splendor when we can love like this. We may help carry the stress of a day, but God comes down and takes the weight of sin off our shoulders and frees us from it. It's amazing what can be done through marriage and through the church when we fulfill the law of Christ, which is love, bearing one another's burden, and through our marriages. Well, the objection comes up, hey, I got enough on my plate. I don't need other people's burdens at church in my own marriage. We got enough. I got enough on my own plate just keeping my head above the water. I don't need anybody else's burdens to weigh me down. Well, Jesus said this. He said, come to me, all who labor and are heavy laden, and I'll give you rest. Take my yoke upon you and learn from me, for I'm gentle and lowly in heart, and you'll find rest for your souls. For my yoke is easy, my burden is light. The law of Christ, which is that love that bears one another's burdens, is not easy because it's fluffy and without difficulty. It's easy because when we are weak, He is strong. It's easy because He produces the fruit of love in our lives. You know, you think about just keeping your own life in line and keeping your own head above the water without drowning. And you're going, John, you want me to carry more burdens? Listen, no, actually Jesus wants to carry those through you. And when you're weak and you take His yoke upon you and His light burden, you can begin to carry other people's burdens as well, because it's with His love that you're doing that. Christ never commands us to do something out of our own strength. He wants us to rely on His Spirit to do that, just like in our marriages. It's through the Spirit that the produce of love is seen. And it's through love that we can fulfill that law of Christ. So my exhortation to you tonight is to be a team. Lift them up. Encourage them. Be sensitive to their struggles and burdens. And pray that God would help you be a man or a woman that lifts burdens. That whether you're at work, you're a boss, you're an employee, you're at church, you're serving, you're married, you're not, that you would be somebody that carries burdens. That you would actually process decisions through that way so that God's love through you could be a burden bearer. Back in Ecclesiastes, it said, two are better than one. The first reason is because there's a lot of reward for your toil. The second reason is because when you fall, there's somebody to pick you up. The third reason that two are better than one is because it helps you stay warm. It helps us stay warm. Now, we're getting upon the winter season here, and I don't know about you guys, but, you know, I've bought really nice slippers for my wife, you know, I think a few of them, actually. But she doesn't like to wear them in the winter because she knows that when it's nighty-night time, she can put her feet in between my legs and they'll get warm. And of course they're freezing, and of course I'm in bed and I'm thinking, okay, like, I bought you slippers this year. It doesn't change. I'm like, why don't you wear your slippers? She's like, I don't know. But I get the cold feet every night, which is cool. And although cuddling is cool or warm, however you want to think about it, there's a practical and spiritual overtone here in this verse. It says, again, if two lie together, they keep warm. But how can one keep warm alone? There is a warm and friendly love and companionship. C.S. Lewis said, friendship is unnecessary, like philosophy or like art. It has no survival value. Rather, it is one of those things that give value to survival. It's this warm and friendly love, this companionship in our marriage, that's such a beautiful thing. And the reality of it is there's a coldness to being alone. And there may even be people here tonight who are married that long to have the simple warmth of friendship in their marriage. And I would encourage you, set aside time to pray with your spouse, that God would show you to have that warmth in your marriage that comes from companionship. The spiritual side of this is, you know, when you have one ember that's real hot and glowing, if that's not joined by another ember or a couple embers, that's going to go out fairly quickly. And our love for the Lord can be fueled by each other, kept warm and heated up. You know, as we're married and we're walking towards the goal together, as we have team mentality in Jesus, there's times that one person's going to be cooled down and the other person's just kind of heating up. That's amazing, and that's great, and that's the way that the Lord's designed it, and vice versa. And again, I am one that needs to be intentional about companionship. I'm not very good at it naturally. And even when I'm trying, I'm not that good at it, to be honest with you. And if you're struggling with companionship, don't come to me, because I'm not that good at it. I'm really not. But I do know somebody that is. The companionship and friendship that God wants to have with us can teach you and train you to be a companion in your marriage. I mean, that was our last song. What a friend we have in Jesus. Ask the Lord to help you appreciate your spouse and appreciate the people you serve with at church. To enjoy quiet times with each other, sitting together, actually appreciating the warmth of friendship. Ask the Lord to help you in that. If you cannot appreciate your spouse, companionship is going to be difficult. And bring this to the Lord. He's a good friend. And he'll teach you how to be a good friend. How to actually care. Not just out of obligation, do what love requires, but actually how to care. The fourth good thing about two is that there is strength and safety in numbers. Verse 12, and though a man might prevail against one who is alone, two will withstand him. A threefold cord is not quickly broken. The final element of companionship is safety. And when we share the goal of glorifying the Lord and just pulling back the majesty of who God is, when we're sharing that and we're displaying God's attributes, there is safety in our marriage. It's when we are focused on ourselves that marriages are the most, and churches are the most in trouble. Because people, they're just concerned about themselves. There's safety in our decisions. And although we won't make always the perfect decisions, there's going to be a trend in our lives that they're going to be less risky. There's going to be less exposure. Proverbs 18:1 says, a man who isolates himself seeks his own desire, and he breaks out against all sound judgment. And what happens is that where there's companionship, there's safety. And if you find yourself wanting to isolate yourself, or your spouse is wanting to isolate yourself, or you're wanting to isolate yourself from church, there's a problem, guaranteed. Because the devil loves, he loves to hang out in the dark recesses of isolation. He doesn't want light on that stuff. He loves the strongholds that he can set up in the dark. And when you're isolated and nobody else is seeing what's going on, that's where he flourishes. And as Americans, we've been taught, like, just go it alone, just do it. You know, we're such pioneers. The Bible teaches us something else, though. Above all, there is spiritual safety and companionship. And I want to encourage you to be open and transparent with your companion. I want to encourage you to be caring toward your spouse with their areas of weakness. There is safety and security in companionship. And the less we feel safe around each other, the less we're going to be companions. And you guys have struggles. You have weaknesses. Be transparent with them. Be open and honest with them. Because the more transparent and honest we are, the less success the adversary is going to have. Taylor and I have been open and honest about our weaknesses. Mine are no different than yours. The scripture tells us that no temptation has overcome us that is not common to man. I have the same stuff you have. Come on. And if you are open and honest with your companion, there's going to be safety there. 1 John tells us, here's your problem, the lust of the flesh, the lust of the eyes, the pride of life. There you go. It's not a big surprise. Now be honest about it so that you can have companionship and safety in that companionship. Now Taylor's weakness, her weakness is me in more ways than one. But here's what happens with marriage couples. Because they have skin in the game, they're not as gracious as they are to their friends. A friend comes, oh, this is what's going on. I'm so depressed about this. Oh, really? Maybe I can take you out for a coffee. I'm going to take some time off of work in my busy day. And our husband comes home. Our wife comes home. Man, I'm just really struggling. As you're like, dude, are you serious? You're really taking my time to talk about that? And there's like this big difference. And I just want to encourage you that the security and safety that comes with companionship, it doesn't come with a lack of compassion. It doesn't come with hiding things and dishonesty. It comes with transparency, a freedom to be honest and open with each other. Where if your wife comes to you, your husband comes to you and says, hey, I'm struggling with this, they're not going to get the hammer. They're going to feel safe to be that person. And you get to walk them through that struggle. If you're not going to be like that, your spouse probably isn't going to come to you. If they feel like they're going to get the hammer and rejected, they're probably not going to be open and honest with their struggles. And then there's going to be a lack of safety because there's a lack of companionship. Two are better than one. Try being gentle. I'm not talking about being lazy or complacent with sin where it's like, oh, well, I know heroin's not the right thing, honey. But I've been struggling with it too. It's crazy. You want some? I'm not talking about opening the door to sin in your life. What I'm talking about is being open and honest, restoring one another in a spirit of gentleness. Because when the enemy comes at you, you will be united through honesty, confession, and grace. What's the devil got on you? You've been honest. There's grace. There's strength. There's companionship. You've been lifted up by them. It closes this section by saying a threefold cord is not quickly broken. And we're going to finish up with it as well. And this last phrase anchors the whole section of Scripture. Without God being at the center of our marriages, without God being at the center of our church, companionship will not happen. Team mentality will not happen. People will be out for themselves. They'll say, I want to do this, and I want to do it now. Or I want to do it this way, or I want to do it that way. And when that invades a marriage or invades a church, it's bad news. But when our lives are intertwined with God, there's going to be strength there. When our lives are intertwined with His Word, when our lives were intertwined with His Spirit, there's going to be strength there. There's going to be companionship. And we have all heard this verse, these verses at weddings, but we need to hear them in our marriages. You hear it when you get married, or you go to a wedding and you hear it and you're just like, yeah, that's so rad. Jesus and them, they're going to be great, you know? And then you don't even like hear the verse again to the next wedding. You're like, oh yeah, like, I guess that would help, huh? Just as a braided rope clings to the others, you know, you at so many points, can you imagine how many points are connected when you braid something together? There's so many connectors there. That's what makes it so strong. Like a cable. We need to be clinging to Jesus. We need to be looking to Him to safeguard our marriages, looking Him to safeguard our lives, looking for Him to safeguard our church. Do you need more friendship, more companionship with each other? Most of us likely, I know that I need to be more aware of it. Most of us likely do need more companionship. And we all need more of that with Jesus. And that's why I was so amazed that Evan sang this song, What a Friend We Have in Jesus, because that's where I'm ending up. Jesus will teach you how to be a good friend. He'll teach you how to be a good companion. There's safety and warmth and help, and they come from two lives being bound up in the friendship of Jesus. And so if there's a lack of friendship in your marriage, or maybe even there's a lack of friendship here at church, I want to encourage you to first go to Jesus and make sure your friendship is right with Him. If it isn't right with Him, you're going to struggle constantly with friendship and companionship in your own marriage and in the church. And so I just want to look to Jesus tonight as our friend. What a friend we have in Jesus, all our sins and griefs to bear. And He's going to lift us up. He's going to carry us along. He's going to carry our burdens. And then we'll be able to do that in the lives of other people, and especially our spouses. So I just pray that the Lord would work through this study to actually make us mindful of the companionship that we should have in our marriages. It gets lost so easily and quickly in a fast-paced life.
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16: 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In highlighting the incredible history of how Christianity took root and spread across the world, we'll be gaining a good understanding of God's model for the church today.
23: First of all, let's talk about the title of the book, Acts. Why is it called Acts? It's the Acts of the Apostles. Many of your Bibles say that right at the top, the Acts of the Apostles. Which apostles? Well, mostly Peter and Paul. Those are the main players in the book of Acts, but the other ones are there too. We're going to see the apostles, we're going to see John, and we're going to see James. He's going to be a kind of a thing in the book of Acts. And so it is the Acts of all the apostles, but the two key players are Peter and Paul. The author, who's the author of the book of Acts? Well, that's kind of fun. It's Dr. Luke. The same guy that wrote the Gospel of Luke wrote the book of Acts. Luke writes with sort of an investigative journalist sort of way of confirming the accounts of the gospel of Jesus, born in Bethlehem all the way to death.